cardiovascular problems to a dangerous and deadly state. When cholesterol builds up in the arteries, it shapeshifts into a sharp and jagged form the body no longer recognizes, provoking the immune system to wage war against it and blood vessels. It is a battle with no winners, and the wreckage it leaves behind ends in heart attacks and strokes. Initially treated with skepticism, this idea now is becoming widely accepted by other scientists. Heart disease is a disease of inflammation, says Catherine Moore, director of the Cardiovascular Research Center at New York University's Grossman School of Medicine. And in the fall of 2025, the American College of Cardiology recommended that healthcare providers routinely screen patients for inflammatory proteins. The concept brings with it renewed hope for heart therapy. If inflammation drives cardiovascular disease, then calming it might protect the organ beating in our chests. In June 2023, the U.S. Food and Drug Administration approved a new use of an inexpensive inflammation-reducing drug for an old disease, gout, to treat patients with heart disease. In a 2020 clinical trial, researchers showed this drug, colchicine, could reduce the risk of heart attacks, strokes, and other complications by a dramatic 31%. And this big decrease was mostly among patients already taking the standard cholesterol-lowering medications, statins. But this treatment is not without controversy. Some recent studies of colchicine have not found protective effects, and many cardiologists are reluctant to use it. Ridker and other researchers are now testing different anti-inflammatory therapies with more precise modes of action. Although questions remain, many researchers believe this shift, seeing the vascular system not as a series of clogged pipes, but as battlefields of inflammation, could transform public health and save millions of lives. For many decades, the dogma among doctors and scientists was that atherosclerosis, the buildup of fatty substances, including cholesterol, in the arteries, was a passive, almost mechanical process, an inevitable byproduct of aging. We were taught that the plaque buildup in arteries was sort of like rust in a pipe, says Jean-Claude Tardif, a cardiologist who directs the research center at the Montreal Heart Institute. Yet there had been hints over the centuries that inflammation might play an active role in the process. In the mid-1850s, German pathologist Rudolf Virchow peered through his microscope at diseased blood vessels and saw angry, inflamed tissue within the plaques. In 1913, Russian pathologist Nikolai Anichkov wrote that he fed rabbits a high cholesterol diet and found their arteries teeming with white blood cells, now known to be key markers of inflammation. For the most part, researchers interpreted these findings as evidence that inflammation might develop in response to atherosclerosis. But it was also possible that things worked the other way around. Inflammation is a complicated process. It's the body's built-in alarm system, activated when the immune system senses that something untoward is happening. The body recruits immune cell soldiers to the scene, which launch an attack against any unwelcome intruders and cells they've infected. That's why your throat gets red and swollen when you have the flu. Sometimes the alarm system becomes overzealous, fighting too hard or too long, and ends up harming the body's healthy tissues in the process. In the mid-1990s, Ridker and his colleagues showed this hyperactivity could indeed be a cause. They published a landmark paper based on data collected as part of the Physician's Health Study, which had been gathering health data from male doctors since 1982. The researchers looked at blood levels of C-reactive protein, CRP, a molecular flare signaling inflammation, in 543 doctors who later had a heart attack, stroke, or severe blood clot in a vein. The researchers compared these measurements with the levels of CRP in 543 doctors who did not go on to have a cardiac event. Compared with men who had the lowest CRP levels, those with the highest were three times as likely to have a heart attack and twice as likely to have a stroke. Several years later, Ridker's team studied nearly 28,000 women participating in the Women's Health Study. The women were followed for an average of 8 years. Those with the highest levels of CRP were 2.3 times more likely to have a heart attack or other serious cardiovascular problem than were women with the lowest levels. These findings implied that inflammation wasn't a side effect of heart disease, it was a lethal accomplice.
In 1999, University of Washington pathologist Russell Ross wrote in the New England Journal of Medicine that atherosclerosis is clearly an inflammatory disease. Since then, other studies have confirmed Ridker's findings. Tons of studies involving hundreds of thousands of patients invariably have shown that the higher your inflammatory markers in blood, the higher the risk of clinical events, Tardif says. At that time, Ridker was also studying cholesterol-lowering statin drugs. These drugs are prescribed primarily for their ability to lower levels of LDL cholesterol, a known driver of heart disease. LDL, or low-density lipoprotein, is a molecule that carries cholesterol to tissues that need it. It helps to build cell membranes, among other crucial functions, but when there's too much, it can seep into arteries and clog them. Surprisingly, Ridker's work started to suggest that statin drugs didn't just reduce cholesterol, they damped inflammation, too. In a 2001 study, he and his colleagues showed that pravastatin, sold under the brand name Pravacol, reduced levels of CRP by 17% after 24 weeks. And in a 2005 study published in the New England Journal of Medicine, Ridker and his co-workers reported that regardless of their LDL cholesterol levels, people who took statins and had low CRP levels were less likely to have heart attacks or die from heart-related causes than people who took statins but had high CRP levels. That discovery raised a radical question. Could people with healthy cholesterol levels, who typically would not be prescribed statins, still benefit from the drugs if their degree of inflammation was high? Ridker decided to find out. He and his team designed a clinical trial to see whether people with low LDL but high CRP would benefit from statin therapy. They did, and markedly so. Published in 2008 and known as Jupiter, this trial enrolled nearly 18,000 participants with low LDL and high CRP to receive either a statin or a placebo. The trial was stopped early after following people for an average of about 2 years because the statins proved so effective. Those who took them were 54% less likely to have a heart attack and 48% less likely to have a stroke. A follow-up analysis of Jupiter patients showed that people most strongly protected from heart trouble were those who had lowered both their cholesterol and their CRP levels on the drug. At the time, many doctors scoffed at the notion that cholesterol-lowering drugs could do anything useful for healthy people who already had low cholesterol. They said these people don't have risk, Ridker recalls, but the statins worked, and suddenly the old map of heart disease no longer made sense. You're listening to The Sciences, produced by Gatewave in New York City. At first glance, the Jupiter findings suggest that cholesterol's true role in heart disease might be a small one, but the opposite is true. Cholesterol, it turns out, is the match that lights the fire of vascular inflammation, a match in the shape of a crystal. Ordinarily, cholesterol is a waxy molecular blob, but when cholesterol accumulates and becomes highly concentrated in arteries, it can take on a crystalline shape, much the way sugar crystallizes in a concentrated syrup. The crystals have been difficult for laboratory scientists to see. When pathologists are preparing biological tissue to be viewed under a microscope, they typically treat their sample with alcohol as part of the process of stiffening it so it can be thinly sliced and put on a slide. But alcohol dissolves cholesterol crystals, so pathologists rarely saw them when they studied slides of human and animal blood vessels. Instead, they saw empty spaces that the crystals had left behind. And at any rate, researchers believed these crystals were harmless. Some even postulated they arose primarily after death. Georgia Bella, chief of the Division of Cardiology at Michigan State University, had questions about these crystals. He knew that heart attacks and strokes often happened after arterial plaques ruptured, and he wondered whether cholesterol crystals might play a role, tearing the plaques. One day in 2004, he asked a colleague whether cholesterol might expand when it becomes crystalline, much as water expands when it forms ice. If it did, he surmised, then cholesterol could strain and harm arterial walls. Abella recalls his colleague's reply. His response was, "No, the only thing on this planet that expands with crystallization is water," Abella says. That made sense to Abella, but he did go on to ask whether anyone had ever actually double-checked.
Of course, he says, nobody had. Abella then had to see for himself. He bought cholesterol powder, which is used for various lab experiments, melted it into liquid form, and then let the cholesterol molecules crystallize. What he discovered shocked him. When it crystallized, cholesterol took up 45% more space than it did as a liquid. It did indeed expand. Moreover, the crystals had sharp needle-like edges, perfectly shaped to tear artery walls. In a groundbreaking 2009 paper, Abella and his colleagues compared the coronary arteries of patients who had died of heart disease with those of people who had died for other reasons. They found that all the patients with heart disease had blood vessels that had been perforated by cholesterol crystals. They're like little knives cutting their way through the surfaces of the artery, Abella explains, and there are thousands of them. Crystals do even more damage than that. A healthy human body does not make crystalline structures, so our immune systems react to them as dangerous alarm signals and target them for attack. This sequence of events happens in gout, too. The accumulation of crystal-shaped uric acid molecules leads to pain and inflammation. Crystals set off an inflammatory response to alert the body that these things are accumulating. We need to try to contain this and clear it, Moore says. Next, white blood cells called monocytes race to the scene and change into macrophages. These are immune cells that engulf lipids and cholesterol deposits, including the sharp-edged cholesterol. Then, Moore explains, they call in T cells and other immune cells to join the party, basically, and that is what causes the formation of the plaque, a messy mixture of cholesterol, fats, immune cells, and dead cell debris. The macrophages also produce inflammatory chemicals, including interleukin-1 beta, IL-1 beta, which further strengthen the immune attack and cause the plaque to worsen. Normally, the immune system fights, wins, and then retreats, but inside an artery, it doesn't know how to quit. For reasons that we don't really understand, this inflammatory process gets going and doesn't get turned off, Moore says. It can go on for decades. Macrophages inside the arteries start to die, releasing their crystallized cholesterol contents. The plaque becomes increasingly unstable, and eventually it can rupture. A rupture exposes blood passing by to chemicals that cause it to clot. Those blood clots can travel through the body, causing heart attacks or strokes. These discoveries and theories of action suggest that cholesterol is not the only bad guy in the story. The immune system's overreaction to cholesterol crystals, the chronic inflammation it causes, is potentially far more dangerous. After Jupiter highlighted the role of inflammation, Ridker wanted to see whether there was a remedy for it. Could cooling the inflammatory cycle help the heart? Because the cellular messenger IL-1 beta played such a key role in inflammation, he wondered whether blocking it might stop or slow the process, quieting the storm inside the arteries. A few years after Jupiter was published, Ridker and his colleagues began recruiting people for a clinical trial that would end up convincing many other experts that inflammation-targeting therapies might be the next big cardiology frontier. In the trial, known as CANTOS and published in 2017, 10,000 heart disease patients with high CRP levels, most of whom were also on statins, were split into groups. Some were regularly injected with varying dosages of canakinumab, a monoclonal antibody that reduces levels of IL-1 beta in the body. Others were given a placebo. After 4 years of the trial, those who had received 150 milligrams of canakinumab were 15% less likely to die of heart disease or stroke compared with those who received a placebo. CANTOS provided the first evidence in humans that blocking these inflammatory pathways would actually be beneficial. Moore says it was considered a really big moment. Canakinumab did, however, cause side effects. Those who took the drug were more likely than others to die from infections during the trial. The FDA rejected a 2018 bid to approve the use of the medication to treat heart disease. But it turned out that there were other options. While CANTOS was underway, Stefan Mark Neidorf, a cardiologist affiliated with the Harry Perkins Institute of Medical Research in Perth, Australia, was pursuing a humbler approach. In a small clinical trial, he and his colleagues investigated the anti-inflammatory effects of colchicine, the old gout remedy.
Nydorf's team reasoned that because the medicine reduced inflammation, it might do the same for cardiac problems caused by cholesterol crystals. The drug, the researchers learned, did reduce the chances of coronary events in people with heart disease. For better proof, Nydorf went bigger. In 2020, he and his team published the results of a much larger trial involving 5,500 heart disease patients. Those who took low daily doses of colchicine over an average of slightly more than 2 years were 31% less likely to experience a cardiac event compared with those who took a placebo. Almost all these people were also taking statins. That was important because it showed that colchicine could lower the chance of heart attacks and strokes among people who were already reducing their risk through cholesterol-lowering drugs. Atherosclerosis is a two-sided coin, Nydorf says. You've got to lower cholesterol because that drives the inflammatory process. But doing that alone isn't enough. You've really got to add in the anti-inflammatory drug. The fact that most people in the trial were already on statins suggested that colchicine had effects far above and beyond what statins could achieve. In 2023, based in part on these findings, the FDA approved the use of colchicine to reduce the risk of heart attack, stroke, coronary revascularization, and cardiovascular death in patients with atherosclerotic disease or multiple risk factors for heart disease. That was followed 2 years later by the American College of Cardiology's recommendation that healthcare providers routinely screen patients' CRP levels, a striking sign of how far the field has come. But science rarely moves in straight lines. Since then, additional clinical trials involving colchicine have been published, and results have been mixed. In a clinical trial known as Clear Synergy, which was published in 2025 and involved 7,000 patients who had recently had a heart attack, researchers found that the use of colchicine for an average of 3 years did not reduce the participants' risk of a coronary event. We were surprised, given the prior studies, says the trial's principal investigator, Sanjeet Jolly, an interventional cardiologist at McMaster University in Ontario. The trial also raised concerns about colchicine's gastrointestinal side effects. Between 10 and 15% of patients get quite severe, quite significant diarrhea, he adds. Colchicine reduces inflammation by disrupting the formation of cellular structures called microtubules in immune cells. Microtubules are also essential to rapidly dividing cells that line the intestines, however, so people taking the drug may have GI problems. Therein lies a frequent difficulty with anti-inflammatory drugs. When you're affecting inflammation, you're affecting the immune system, says Greg Stone, an interventional cardiologist at the Icahn School of Medicine at Mount Sinai. It's often challenging to find a therapy that hits the sweet spot of being effective without being too toxic. Perhaps because of the potential side effects, recent data suggest that cardiologists rarely prescribe colchicine. I would say the general cardiology community has a lot of doubts right now, Jolly says. The Clear Synergy trial has exposed fault lines in the field. Ridker, Nydorf, and others argue that the trial had serious limitations. A major one was that it was conducted during the COVID-19 pandemic, when people might have been less likely to report heart-related issues to their doctors. It also focused on acute inflammation just after heart attacks, not the chronic inflammation of atherosclerosis. Colchicine may simply not offer benefits in that context, Nydorf says. But other researchers say Clear Synergy produced sound conclusions, and it means that more research on colchicine is needed. If you do have very high CRP, it's probably a reasonable drug to try, but I just wouldn't use it in everybody, Stone says. There are leads about different therapies. Several multinational clinical trials are underway to test the effects of inhibitors of interleukin-6, another of the immune system's chemical messengers, on heart disease outcomes. IL-6 signaling drives a number of harmful vascular processes, and it's an important link between IL-1-beta and CRP activity. It could be more closely tied to cardiovascular risks, so researchers hope IL-6 blockers will be more effective than other drugs. Some trials are being funded and overseen by large pharmaceutical companies, including Novo Nordisk and Novartis, but no results have been published yet.
Ultimately, the hope is not merely to prevent heart attacks and strokes, but to stop atherosclerosis and heart disease before they start. To that end, Tardif recently started a clinical trial involving 10,000 patients with type 2 diabetes to see whether colchicine can prevent heart disease in such people. Diabetes is a prime risk factor for cardiac trouble. We are trying to show that reducing inflammation very early in the process is going to help, he says. At NYU, Moore's lab is trying to answer a related question. Is it possible to find drugs that can not only help to stop the immune fire, but also repair the damage it's already done? Ridker thinks much of that is possible. After decades of skepticism, he is enjoying seeing his once radical idea go mainstream. The change is very exciting, he says. 20 years ago, people thought we were just nuts. Scientific American, April 2026. Stopping an Autoimmune Attack. By Charles Schmidt. IgA nephropathy, a frequent cause of kidney failure, is underdiagnosed. New treatments mean it's more important now to find those who will benefit. The man in his 50s arrived at Eli Kalapouris' office carrying a sheaf of medical records. They contained years' worth of laboratory test results that showed microscopic traces of blood in his urine. Kalapouris, a nephrologist at the University of Pennsylvania's Perelman School of Medicine, wasn't the first kidney specialist he had consulted about the problem. "I don't want to have blood in my urine," the man said. "I don't know what's going on." Kalapouris suspected the cause, but it took a kidney biopsy, done in 2024, to confirm it. Her patient had IgA nephropathy, IgAN, an autoimmune disease that is an important cause of kidney failure. IgAN is far from the most common cause of kidney disease, but up to 40% of people who have it will eventually require dialysis or a kidney transplant. Kalapouris' patient was diagnosed while he was still in the early stages of the illness, but that's uncommon. IgAN can develop asymptomatically for years, and by the time it's detected, most patients are already at advanced stages. Today, there are emerging precision therapies that can preserve kidney function and potentially stop IgAN in its tracks, but early diagnosis is crucial. The sooner treatment gets underway, the better the odds that we can push off the need for dialysis, hopefully permanently, says Brad Roven, a nephrologist at the Ohio State University Wexner Medical Center. Usually, an antibody protein known as immunoglobulin A, or IgA, patrols the inner walls of the body's organs, blocking pathogens from entering cells. But in people who have IgAN, IgA is misshapen and not recognized by the rest of the immune system, prompting an attack against the perceived invader. When defective IgAs and their attackers bind, they aggregate into clumps that trigger inflammation in capillary networks in the kidneys called glomeruli. Inflamed blood vessels become scarred and unable to filter properly. The damaged kidneys leak proteins and red blood cells into the urine and allow too much salt and water to be retained in the body, raising blood pressure and putting undue stress on the remaining glomeruli. For many, the first sign of the disease is urine turned bright red with blood. That typically happens after a cold or other virus. The virus increases immune activity, which ramps up IgA production and leads to an influx of new antibody clumps in the kidney. This inflammation damages the glomerular barrier, letting blood leak into the urine and scaring the heck out of everybody, Rovin says. Ideally, nephrologists would identify patients before the disease becomes this advanced, but that has been difficult. A simple urine test can hint at early warning signs, but it takes a kidney biopsy to prove conclusively that someone has IgAN rather than some other condition. For a biopsy, doctors must push a needle from the patient's back into one of their kidneys and pull out two or three teeny pieces of tissue about the length of long grains of rice, says Melanie Honig, a nephrologist at Beth Israel Deaconess Medical Center in Boston. Then a pathologist looks for IgA deposits in these specimens. When patients have few to no symptoms, a kidney biopsy seems like an expensive and unreasonable ask, so it's not done as often as nephrologists might like. In developing countries, the procedure is often not an option because of limited resources.
but even in wealthier nations, doctors have hesitated to biopsy people with suspected cases of IgAN because, until the past few years, a confirmed diagnosis wouldn't change their treatment. Until recently, doctors could offer only harsh immunosuppressing drugs or basic supportive care to people in late stages of the disease. Instead of getting a biopsy, patients would be treated as having chronic kidney disease of unknown etiology, says Christoph Kiriluk, a nephrologist and physician scientist at Columbia University. They would progress to end-stage renal disease without a proper diagnosis. Without biopsy-confirmed data, it's difficult to pin down how common IgAN really is. Published estimates range from rates as low as 0.06 cases per 100,000 people in South Africa to 4.2 cases per 100,000 people in Japan. Kiriluk suspects genetic factors drive differences in risk across racial and ethnic groups, noting that even in the U.S., end-stage renal disease caused by IgAN is much more frequent among individuals of East Asian descent and rare among African Americans. Current survey data, however, almost certainly underestimate IgAN's true reach, he says, because they miss people who have the disease but weren't biopsied. Kalapouris believes that for every person with a biopsy-confirmed diagnosis, many more have the disease and don't know it. And a significant fraction of these patients, she says, may be headed for kidney failure. She and other nephrologists argue that physicians should routinely screen their patients for IgAN, and it doesn't take a biopsy to do so. One basic screening tool, a urine dipstick test, can detect traces of blood and protein and is very inexpensive. In Asian countries, primary care doctors use dipsticks regularly to look for signs of kidney disease during physical examinations, and Kalapouris' patient was lucky that his U.S. doctors had done the same. This GateWave presentation of the sciences will return with stopping an autoimmune attack after this short break.

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2: 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I'm Peter Catt. Before we continue, here's a spelling note. We've learned that a lot of you have been hearing our name as Gateway, ending in W-A-Y. That may mean we haven't been pronouncing it clearly enough. It's really GateWave, G-A-T-E-W-A-V-E, like a sound wave or an ocean wave. We're GateWave. Sorry for the confusion. Continuing with Scientific American, April 2026, Stopping an Autoimmune Attack, by Charles Schmidt. Some expert groups in the U.S. argue against urinary screening in asymptomatic people, however. They claim it isn't cost-effective. The U.S. Preventive Services Task Force, an influential panel of primary care experts, has stated that screening lacks proven benefits and could actually cause harm because ambiguous results will lead to unneeded further tests and treatment in healthy people. A growing number of nephrologists, however, don't buy into the excessive harm argument. Dipsticks detect the presence of blood and protein with high accuracy, Rovin says. Jonathan Barrett agrees. Barrett, a nephrologist and professor at the University of Leicester in England, is widely considered one of the world's leading IgAN experts and says arguments against urinary screening are out of date, particularly in light of newly approved IgAN treatments. The USPSTF's latest kidney screening guidelines were issued in 2012. According to its website, an update is now in progress. Dipsticks, however, are a starting point, not a solution. They provide only semi-quantitative information about protein or blood in a urine sample. If a dipstick test is positive, further lab tests to measure daily protein accumulation.

moderate protein levels, ranging between 0.5 and 1.0 gram, died or developed kidney failure within 10 years. The finding marked an important turning point. Doctors had previously thought such levels reflected mild or even benign conditions. The standard was revised in 2025. The updated guidelines recommend a kidney biopsy for patients who leak half a gram of protein or more into their urine per day, a value that some nephrologists say is still too high. Kalapouras says she aims to keep urine protein levels in her patients below 300 milligrams. The man who brought his records to her office had test results showing 400 milligrams. When she asked for a biopsy, the pathologist pushed back. But Kalapouras' insistence helped her patient get the biopsy that showed he was in early stages of the disease. Thanks to newly developed medications, recently approved for kidney disease by the U.S. Food and Drug Administration, it also helped him get effective treatment. Previously, patients with suspected or confirmed IgAN had few good options. Doctors advised lifestyle changes such as low-salt diets and exercise, in addition to supportive care with blood pressure medications and, more recently, GLP-1 receptor agonists such as Ozempic, which improve blood sugar control and ease kidney stress, and SGLT2 inhibitors, which help flush out sugar and salt. If urine protein excretion was consistently greater than 1 gram in a biopsy-proven patient, doctors might add a 6-month course of high-dose prednisone, a steroid drug whose extended use can have terrible side effects, Kiriluk says. Over months, it can cause weight gain, changes in appetite, sleep disturbances, and bone loss, and it elevates the risk of infections. Short-term use of about a week is safe. Patients really hate it, so compliance is low, Kiriluk says. Many drug companies weren't motivated to come up with alternatives because of the lengthy timelines required to prove a benefit. To pass muster with the FDA, they would need to show that a drug protected against end-stage kidney failure, and most companies are not going to invest in a trial that might be 10 or 20 years long, Rovin says. It doesn't make sense financially. Frustrated by the lack of therapeutic options, the American Society of Nephrology teamed up with the FDA to create the Kidney Health Initiative, a cooperative forum for developing innovative treatments. The public-private partnership proposed a new pathway for accelerated approval of IgAN drugs. Instead of waiting for kidney failure to happen, companies had to show that a drug lowers protein levels in urine by 30% within the first 9 months of treatment and that kidney function decline slows for at least 2 years. This change sparked a renaissance in IgAN drug development. Over the past 5 years, there has been an explosion of late-stage clinical trials and approved therapies for people with the disease. It has been like a continuous Christmas party, Rovin says. The approved drugs target the immunological machinery that inflames and scars the glomeruli. One such medication, budesonide, marketed as Tarpeyo, won accelerated approval in 2021 and was granted full approval 2 years later. Although budesonide is a steroid, it doesn't affect the entire body like prednisone does. Instead, it gets released only where IgA-producing B cells show up in the gut. Because it suppresses the immune cells that make faulty IgA, budesonide limits the deposition of antibody clumps in the glomeruli, thereby staunching the localized inflammation that gives rise to IgAN. The drug allows other parts of the immune system to function normally, Rovin says. That's a key innovation that keeps patients healthier. Another targeted therapy, sibeprenlimab, Voyzact, was approved by the FDA for IgAN in November 2025. It blocks faulty IgA in a different way, Rovin says. Sibeprenlimab inhibits an immune protein called APRIL for a proliferation-inducing ligand. Ordinarily, APRIL coordinates with B cells to ensure that IgA antibodies are properly balanced for everyday defenses. But when IgAN patients face a routine infection, the protein starts pushing B cells to crank out the antibodies, which, because they're abnormal in people with the illness, go on to form toxic clumps. Sibeprenlimab blocks that process. It inhibits APRIL, slashing IgA production so that fewer clumps lodge in the kidneys. During their respective clinical trials, targeted budesonide and sibeprenlimab both decreased urine protein levels by 31 to 60%.
how well these changes keep

0: Kidney failure and dialysis at bay must still be determined. Companies are following treated patients over time. But Barrett says that improvements in the therapeutic landscape already compel a rethinking of screening for kidney diseases, especially in young adults. For many people in their 30s and 40s, early detection and the new medications could keep their kidneys healthy enough to stave off dialysis and kidney transplants. We need to get these new drugs to patients as quickly as possible so we can protect kidney functioning, he says. Kellepouris agrees. After her patient went on targeted budesonide, his urinary protein level dropped to 50 milligrams, a tremendous response, Kellepouris says. Now we have an opportunity to modify progression of the disease. Our goal is to shut dialysis units down. 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Scientific American, January 2026. A Suite of Killers by Jyoti Madhusudhanan. Heart ailments, kidney diseases, and type 2 diabetes actually may be part of just one condition. It's called CKM syndrome. Amy Byes was recovering in the hospital from injuries inflicted during a car accident in May 2007 when routine laboratory tests showed that her blood glucose and cholesterol were both dangerously high. Doctors ultimately sent her home with prescriptions for two standard drugs, metformin for what turned out to be type 2 diabetes, and a statin to control her cholesterol levels and the heart disease risk they posed. The combo, however, didn't prevent a heart attack in 2013. And by 2019, she was on 12 different prescriptions to manage her continued high cholesterol and her diabetes and to reduce her heart risk. The resulting cocktail left her feeling so terrible that she considered going on medical leave from work. I couldn't even get through my day. I was so nauseated, she said. I would come out to my car in my lunch hour and pray that I could just not do this anymore. Medical researchers now think Byes' conditions were not unfortunate co-occurrences. Rather, they stem from the same biological mechanisms. The medical problem frequently begins in fat cells and ends in a dangerous cycle that damages seemingly unrelated organs and body systems, the heart and blood vessels, the kidneys and insulin regulation, and the pancreas. Harm to one organ creates ailments that assault the other two, prompting further illnesses that circle back to damage the original body part. Diseases of these three organs and symptoms are tremendously interrelated, says Jyoti Ndumele, a preventive cardiologist at Johns Hopkins University. The ties are so strong that in 2023, the American Heart Association grouped the conditions under one name, cardio-kidney metabolic syndrome, CKM, with metabolic syndrome referring to diabetes and obesity. The good news, says Ndumele, who led the Heart Association group that developed the CKM framework, is that CKM can be treated with new drugs. The wildly popular GLP-1 receptor agonists, such as Wegovy, Ozempic, and Mounjaro, target common pathology underlying CKM. The thing that has really moved the needle the most has been the advances in treatment, says Sadia Khan, a preventive cardiologist at Northwestern University. Although most of these drugs come only in injectable forms that can cost several hundred dollars a week, pill versions of some medications are up for approval, and people on Medicare could pay just $50 a month for them under a new White House pricing proposal. The appearance of these drugs on the scene is fortunate because researchers estimate that 90% of Americans have at least one risk factor for the syndrome. More than a century before Byes entered the hospital, doctors had noticed that many of the conditions CKM syndrome comprises often occur together. They referred to the ensemble by terms such as Syndrome X. People with diabetes, for instance, are 2 to 4 times more likely to develop heart disease than those without diabetes. Heart disease causes 40 to 50% of all deaths in people with advanced chronic kidney disease. And diabetes is one of the strongest risk factors for developing kidney conditions. The first inkling of a connection among these disparate conditions came as far back as 1923, when several lines of research started to spot links among high blood sugar, high blood pressure, and high levels of uric acid, a sign of kidney disease and gout. Then, several decades ago, researchers identified the first step in these tangled disease pathways, dysfunction in fat cells. Until the 1940s, scientists thought fat cells were simply a stash for excess energy. The 1994 discovery of leptin, a hormone secreted by fat cells, showed researchers a profound way that fat could communicate with and affect different body parts. Since then, researchers have learned that certain kinds of fat cells release a medley of inflammatory and oxidative compounds that can damage the heart, kidneys, muscles, and other organs. The inflammation they cause impairs cells' ability to respond to the pancreatic hormone insulin, which helps cells absorb sugars to fuel their activities. In addition to depriving cells of their primary energy source, insulin resistance causes glucose to build up in the blood, the telltale symptom of diabetes, further harming blood vessels and the organs they support. The compounds also reduce the ability of kidneys to filter toxins from the blood. Insulin resistance and persistently high levels of glucose trigger a further cascade of events. Too much glucose harms mitochondria, tiny energy producers within cells, and nudges them to make unstable molecules known as reactive oxygen species that disrupt the functions of different enzymes and proteins. This process wrecks kidney and heart tissue, causing the heart to enlarge and blood vessels to become stiffer, impeding circulation and setting the stage for clots. Diabetes reduces levels of stem cells that help to fix this damage. High glucose levels also prod the kidneys to release more of the hormone renin, which sets off a hormonal cascade critical to controlling blood pressure and maintaining healthy electrolyte levels. At the same time, cells that are resistant to insulin shift to digesting stored fats. This metabolic move releases other chemicals that cause lipid molecules, such as cholesterol, to clog blood vessels. The constriction leads to spikes in blood pressure and heightens a diabetic person's risk of heart disease. The circular connections wind even tighter. Just as diabetes can lead to heart and kidney conditions, illnesses of those organs can increase a person's risk of developing diabetes. Disruption of the kidney's renin-angiotensin system, named for the hormones involved which regulate blood pressure, also interferes with insulin signaling. Adrenomedullin, a hormone that increases during obesity, can also block insulin signaling in the cells that line blood vessels and the heart in humans and mice. Early signs of heart disease, such as constricted blood vessels, can exhaust kidney cells, which rely on a strong circulatory system to filter waste effectively. The year before Baez's car accident, when she was in her early 30s, her primary care doctor diagnosed her with prediabetes, part of metabolic syndrome, and recommended changes such as a healthier diet and more exercise. But at the time, the physician didn't mention that this illness also increased her risk of heart disease. Not seeing these connections creates dangers for patients like Baez. What we've done to date is really look individually across one or two organs to see abnormalities, says nephrologist Nisha Bansal of the University of Washington. And those narrow views have led doctors to treat the different elements of CKM as separate, isolated problems. For instance, doctors have often used clinical algorithms to figure out a patient's risk of heart failure. But in a 2022 study, Bansal and her colleagues found that one common version of this tool does not work as well in people with kidney disease. As a result, those who had kidney disease, who are twice as likely to develop heart disease as are people with healthy kidneys, were less likely to be diagnosed and treated in a timely manner than those without kidney ailments. In another study, researchers found that among people with type 2 diabetes, 1 in 3 of whom are likely to develop chronic kidney disease, fewer than 1/4 were receiving the kidney disease screening recommended by the American Diabetes Association and KDIGO, a nonprofit group that provides guidelines for global improvements in kidney health. At present, around 59 million adults worldwide have diabetes, about 64 million are diagnosed with heart failure, and approximately 700 million live with chronic kidney disease. Collectively, these illnesses are the leading cause of death in dozens of countries. The evidence for CKM indicates that the several epidemics may, in fact, be one. One of the first pushes for treating these diseases together came in the late 2000s. That's when Cleveland Clinic cardiologist Steven Nissen was scouring a database from a pharmaceutical company that listed its drug tests in search of clinical trials of a diabetes drug named rosiglitazone. Across 42 trials, Nissen found, the data revealed a clear increase in heart attacks with the use of the drug. If the drug reduced diabetes, accompanying heart trouble should have gone down, not up, he thought. A Senate investigation followed this vein of evidence and led to a 2007 advisory panel convened by the U.S. Food and Drug Administration. The discussions brought about a transformational change in how diabetes drugs were approved. It was no longer enough to simply show an improvement in blood glucose. Pharmaceutical companies would also need to demonstrate that the drugs were not linked to increased chances of developing heart health issues. Clinical trials to test the drugs would need to include people at high risk of heart or blood vessel diseases, including older adults. Nissen recalls immense opposition to the idea and concern that the bar had been set too high. Those fears were not unfounded. Many large pharmaceutical companies abandoned the search for diabetes drugs because the trials would take longer to complete and cost more, according to endocrinologist Daniel Drucker of the Lunenfeld-Tannenbaum Research Institute in Toronto. The pharma industry was 100% worried about this, Drucker says. Drucker, who at the time was studying a promising new group of drugs for diabetes, was concerned about the extra time and expense, too. But in preliminary experiments, the scrutiny for additional conditions began to pay off. In 2008, at about the same time the FDA updated its guidance on diabetes drugs, Drucker and other researchers discovered that the new molecules they were investigating seemed to protect mice and rats from heart disease. The new drugs mimicked a small protein named GLP-1, which normally regulates blood sugar and digestion. Small studies suggested it had wider benefits and might protect heart function in people who were hospitalized after a heart attack and angioplasty. At the time, these GLP-1 mimics were being used only as diabetes treatments. But studies in animals suggested they could do more, and subsequent trials in people showed the drugs also protected heart and kidney function. We might not have discovered these actions of GLP-1 for some time if we hadn't been directed by the FDA to really study this, Drucker says. In hindsight, it worked out very well. The regulations ended up leading to very successful multifaceted drugs. In 2013, the year that Buys had her heart attack, the FDA approved the first of a group of medications that act to block a receptor known as SGLT2 in the kidneys. These so-called SGLT2 inhibitors are almost a wonder drug, says nephrologist Dominic Raj of George Washington University. In a series of stunning large trials, researchers established that these drugs lowered blood glucose, delayed the worsening of kidney disease, and were strongly correlated with reduced risk of several cardiac conditions. These studies also confirmed that cardiac, kidney, and metabolic diseases are more closely linked than we anticipated, Bunsall says. The SGLT2 trials were really a landmark in this. GLP-1 mimicking drugs such as Wegovy have been similar change makers. A clinical trial of GLP-1 medications was stopped early because the benefits were so overwhelming that it was unethical to continue giving a placebo to patients in a comparison group. In 2024, researchers compared one drug with a placebo in more than 3,500 participants with type 2 diabetes and chronic kidney disease. But instead of looking only at diabetes improvement, they examined kidney and heart conditions as well. The scientists found an 18 to 20% lower risk of death in those treated with the GLP-1 drug. Although the GLP-1 medicines do have side effects, nausea and vomiting are some, within a few short years, clinicians found that they had therapies that were designed to protect one organ but also treated others. Now we have excellent evidence to say that not only will you have better control of your diabetes, and not only will these medicines help you lose weight, but they will prevent or attenuate the risk of developing serious heart disease and serious kidney disease, Drucker says. Buys' physician prescribed her the GLP-1 receptor agonist drug Ozempic in 2024. 2 months after she began the treatment, her blood glucose levels dipped below the diabetic range. Her heart is healthier, too. Doctors are very happy with where my numbers are, she says. And with fewer drugs in her system, Buys feels much better overall. Not everyone is convinced that the CKM syndrome framework is necessary. Nissen, for one, says it is a rebranding of a very old concept. The symptoms and health risks linked to CKM overlap significantly with those of metabolic syndrome, an older term used to describe a similar constellation of health risks, he says. Dumoulin, however, disagrees with that characterization. Although they are clearly related, CKM syndrome and metabolic syndrome have some very important differences, he says. For one, the CKM framework encompasses more disease states, and clinicians can use the concept to identify different stages of risk, very early warning signs followed by clinical conditions, including but not limited to metabolic syndrome, and ultimately late stages of CKM, which include full-blown heart and kidney disease. This is meant to better support prevention across the life course, Dumoulin says. Ongoing studies are testing new ways to identify those at risk of CKM early on and help with preventive care. Patients such as Byes agree that combining care for the diseases that make up CKM could save lives. For decades, she and countless other patients have struggled to manage different aspects of their health. Byes remembers that although all her doctors were affiliated with the same hospital, they didn't communicate with one another or see others' notes about her prescriptions. A few years ago, Byes joined an American Heart Association advisory committee on CKM to inform clinicians and advocate for others who deal with this complex illness in hopes that speaking up about her own traumatic journey might help others so that somebody else won't have to wait 10 to 12 years to advocate for themselves, she says. At the University of Washington, Bunsell and her colleagues are testing an integrated care model in which patients meet with multiple specialists at the same time to chart out their care. It is, she says, a work in progress. How do we actually improve the rates of screening and disease recognition and get more people who are eligible on therapies to treat CKM disease? Bunsell says. Although there have been a lot of exciting advances, we are only at the beginning. Integrating care is always a challenge. Such integrations are critical to help with early diagnosis, a crucial step in squelching the rise of CKM around the world, according to Dumoulin. In the future, even more specialties may need to coordinate. New research already hints at the involvement of other organs and organ systems. Cardiologist Faiz Zanad of the University of Lorraine in France suspects that as researchers glean a clearer picture, CKM syndrome will further expand to include liver disease. Zanad is investigating liver damage in heart patients because it is another common fallout of the same disease mechanisms. Researchers and patients caution, however, that the move to group different diseases into CKM should not hinder efforts to understand each condition. Each person's course of disease, their initial diagnosis, the complications they are at greatest risk of developing, and how best to treat them can vary. It's a very broad syndrome, and there will be nuances in terms of understanding subgroups, what the mechanisms are, and how we diagnose and treat patients, Bunsell says. There's not going to be a one-size-fits-all approach to all of this. Thanks for listening to this week's edition of The Sciences, produced by GateWave. I'm volunteer reader and editor Peter Catt. I'll be back with you next Tuesday. For most of you, Your Pets is coming up next here on GateWave.
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As of April 30th, 1,814 confirmed measles cases have been reported in the United States in 2026. This is an increase of 22 cases since the last report. Among these, 1,803 were reported by 37 jurisdictions, four more than the last report. A total of 11 measles cases were reported among international visitors to the United States. There have been 24 new outbreaks reported in 2026, two more outbreaks since the last report, and 93% of confirmed cases are outbreak-associated, 415 from outbreaks that have begun in 2026, and 1,273 from outbreaks that began in 2025. An outbreak is defined as three or more related cases. For the full year of 2025, a total of 2,144 confirmed measles cases were reported in the United States. Among these, 2,119 measles cases were reported by 45 jurisdictions. A total of 25 measles cases were reported among international visitors to the United States. There were 49 outbreaks reported in 2025, and 89% of confirmed cases are outbreak-associated. For comparison, 16 outbreaks were reported during 2024, and 69% of cases were outbreak-associated. Second Nature Brands is conducting a voluntary product recall of select Second Nature Keto Crunch Smart Mix due to undeclared allergens. While these ingredients are safe for general consumption, they may pose a risk to individuals with sensitivities or allergies to cashews, pistachios, and/or cherries. The product is Second Nature Smart Mix Keto Crunch 10 ounces, lot number 00000038863, best by 2/12/2027. The manufacturer recommends that people do not use these products and throw them away in a manner that prevents others from using them. Persons who think they or their family members may have become ill from a recalled item are advised to consult their health care providers. Omnipod 5 insulin delivery pods are subject to a Class 1 recall and have been linked to nearly 30 serious injuries, according to the FDA. The agency reiterated that patients should not use pods from 49 affected lots that may have a small tear in the internal tubing, which may cause insulin to leak inside the pod, leading to under-delivery of medication. When the voluntary recall was initiated on March 12th, manufacturer Insulet had received 18 reports of serious adverse events tied to hyperglycemia, including hospitalization and diabetic ketoacidosis, or DKA. As of April 17th, Insulet has reported 29 serious injuries and no deaths associated with this issue, the FDA said. If insulin is not delivered properly, users may experience high blood glucose levels due to an under-delivery of insulin, the FDA said. In the most severe cases, prolonged and persistent high blood glucose levels can lead to DKA, a serious medical condition that requires prompt medical treatment and can be life-threatening if not treated. The risk of under-delivery increases if users apply more than one affected pod in a row. Healthcare providers should discuss other methods of insulin delivery with patients who are waiting for replacement pods. Patients should confirm that new pods are not from affected lots and should not use any pod after its expiration date.
In some cases of a leak, users may receive a hazard alarm instructing them to remove it. However, patients may not always receive an alert, leading the issue to go unnoticed. Because this problem may happen without triggering an alarm or alert, users could receive less insulin than needed without realizing it, the agency said. For this reason, affected users should not rely only on alarms to know if something is wrong. The waterproof pods, worn for up to 72 hours, are part of the Omnipod 5 automated insulin delivery system, indicated for both type 1 and type 2 diabetes. It is the first tubeless hybrid closed-loop system that works with Dexcom G6/G7 and Freestyle Libre 2 Plus continuous glucose monitoring system. The issue does not extend to continuous glucose monitoring systems or their readings. Patients can request replacement pods and receive additional support at the company's website. Ravioli is recalled from Costco stores because of undeclared allergens. Following consumer complaints, the USDA's Food Safety and Inspection Service, FSIS, has issued a public health alert for ravioli pasta products because of misbranding and undeclared allergens. The ravioli labeled as beef and burrata may actually contain shrimp filling in lobster sauce. The shrimp and lobster known allergens are not declared on the product label. The FSIS is issuing this public health alert to ensure that consumers with shellfish allergies are aware that this product should not be consumed. A recall was not requested because the product is no longer available for purchase. However, the FSIS is concerned that some product may be in consumers' refrigerators or freezers. The ravioli pasta items were produced between March 10, 2026, and April 21, 2026. The following product is subject to the public health alert: 32-ounce plastic bag packages containing Giovanni Rana rustic beef sauce and creamy burrata cheese ravioli, with use-by dates ranging from 5/14/26 to 6/25/26. The product bears establishment number EST44870 inside the USDA mark of inspection. These items were shipped to Costco retail stores in Maryland and New Jersey. The problem was discovered when the establishment notified FSIS that they received two consumer complaints reporting the beef sauce and burrata ravioli actually contained shrimp ravioli. There have been no confirmed reports of adverse reactions due to consumption of these products. Anyone concerned about a reaction should contact a healthcare provider. Consumers who have purchased these products are urged not to consume them. The product should be thrown away or returned to the place of purchase. We Are Nuts of Port Washington, New York is recalling Uncle Giuseppe's branded 11-ounce containers of milk chocolate bridge mix because it may contain undeclared milk, soy, and cashews. The bridge mix was distributed in New York and New Jersey. The recalled products are packaged in clear, rectangular, 11-ounce, tamper-resistant plastic containers. The sell-by dates range from September 4th to November 6th. The recall was initiated after a discrepancy in the label's ingredient list was discovered during an inspection of the facility's products. No injuries or illnesses have been reported by this recall to date. Ferris Coffee and Nut Company of Grand Rapids, Michigan is recalling a single lot of Frederick's by Meyer Vanilla Bourbon Trail Mix because it may contain undeclared wheat and soy. People who have an allergy or severe sensitivity to wheat or soy run the risk of serious or life-threatening allergic reaction if they consume these products.
The recalled Frederick's by Meyer Vanilla Bourbon Trail Mix Pags were distributed in Meyer retail stores in Michigan, Indiana, Ohio, Illinois, Wisconsin, and Kentucky. The product comes in a 9-ounce black bag marked with lot number 6069-1 on the back and with an expiration date 12/10/26 stamped on the back. The recall was initiated after it was discovered that the wheat and soy containing chocolate-covered pretzel balls were distributed in packaging that did not reveal the presence of wheat or soy, instead of the listed bourbon-flavored caramels. Subsequent investigation indicates the problem was caused by a temporary breakdown in the production and packaging process. Production of the product has been suspended until the FDA and the company are certain that the problem has been corrected. The big takeaway from a new government survey of infant formula is the U.S. supply is largely safe, but experts and health officials say there are still steps that can be taken to make a product consumed by 2/3 of infants in the U.S. even safer. One noteworthy finding from the Food and Drug Administration's testing of 312 formula samples concerned per- and polyfluoroalkyl substances, or PFAS, also known as forever chemicals. The FDA detected 5 PFAS in the samples, with the most common one, PFOS, found in half of all samples. Of those samples, the vast majority contained less than 2.9 parts per trillion. What exactly does that mean? The FDA analysis doesn't explain the results in much detail, but parents are bound to wonder. The journal Stat emailed two experts for their reads on the results. Alex Bogdan, a toxicologist at the Minnesota Department of Public Health, and Katie Pelch, a senior scientist at the National Resources Defense Council. The question they asked was, what are the major takeaways for parents from the FDA's PFAS results? Dr. Pelch replied, there were many formula products that were PFAS-free, which is good news, as this demonstrates that it is possible for manufacturers to produce PFAS-free formula. Unfortunately, the FDA testing results available online do not identify which brands had concerning levels of PFAS, and so consumers are left in the dark and are not able to make informed decisions when shopping for formula. Dr. Bogdan said, it's encouraging to see that only a few PFAS were detected and that these occurred at fairly low levels. That said, there is room for improvement, and one of the best ways is for the federal government and states to implement laws and regulations to reduce unnecessary PFAS and the amount of PFAS entering the environment. The A2 Milk Company, also known as A2MC, has voluntarily recalled 3 specific batches of its A2 Platinum Premium USA Label infant formula, 0 to 12 months, because it is contaminated with cerellulide. Cerellulide is a heat-stable toxin produced by some strains of the bacterium Bacillus cereus. Illness occurs through the consumption of food contaminated with the toxin, and preparing formula with hot water does not eliminate it. Symptoms typically develop within 30 minutes to 6 hours of ingestion, and most often involve gastrointestinal symptoms such as nausea and vomiting that typically self-resolve within 24 hours. Infants are at greater risk because of their developing immune systems and can experience complications such as dehydration, which require medical care. The batch number and use-by dates for the recalled product are as follows and are found on the bottom of each tin. Batch 2210269 454, use by 7/15/26.
Batch 221-032-4609, use by 12127. Batch 221-032-1712, use by 115-2027. The product was distributed nationally through an A2MC's website, Amazon, and Meijer stores as part of Operation Fly Formula. Importation rights expired on December 31, 2025, and the product has been discontinued and removed from sale prior to the initiation of the recall. The total number of units in the three batches is 63,078, of which an estimated 16,428 units were sold to consumers. No confirmed incidents of illness or harm have been reported. Consumers who have purchased the product are recommended to discontinue use of it and dispose of it immediately or return to their place of purchase for a refund. If your infant is experiencing symptoms described above, contact your healthcare provider immediately. You're listening to About Your Health on Gatewave Radio. This piece is entitled Romaine Roulette, and it is by Bill Marler. Let me be blunt. I've been fighting for food poisoning victims since 1993 when a 9-year-old girl nearly died after eating a Jack in the Box burger. Back then, the villain was ground beef. We fixed that, or mostly fixed it. I used to tell people I could count on a significant E. coli outbreak and recall occurring like clockwork nearly every spring or summer. When 2003 came, there were no outbreaks. The beef industry, to its credit, did its job. I actually worried I'd put myself out of business. I wasn't that lucky. The problem just moved. In July 2002, an outbreak of E. coli 0157H7 sickened 78 attendees of a dance camp at Eastern Washington University. Case control studies strongly linked the illness to Caesar salad made with romaine lettuce. That was a warning, and nobody heeded it. In April 2012, an outbreak of E. coli 0157 sickened 28 and was linked to romaine lettuce. The pattern was becoming clear. By 2017, 17 illnesses had been reported across 13 states, with two people developing hemolytic uremic syndrome, or HUS, the acute kidney failure, and one death in California. Canada had already figured out it was romaine. We were still hedging. Then came the disaster I'd been dreading. In April 2018, local, state, and federal public health and agriculture agencies announced an outbreak of E. coli 0157H7 linked to romaine lettuce from Yuma, Arizona. In total, 240 people infected with the outbreak strains were reported from 37 states. Of more than 201 people with information available, 104 were hospitalized, including 28 who developed HUS. 5 deaths were reported from Arkansas, California, 2 in Minnesota, and New York. We found out why. The outbreak strains were detected in water samples from sites along a 3.5-mile section of the Welton Irrigation Canal, running adjacent to romaine lettuce farms and next to a concentrated animal feeding operation with approximately 105,000 cattle. 105,000 cows. The waste from the feedlots was getting into the irrigation water. The water was going on to the lettuce. The lettuce was going into your salad. In 2019, there were 3 separate outbreaks under investigation simultaneously, each caused by different strains of E. coli, a notable development suggesting the problem was widespread, not isolated. And the 2019 Salinas investigation told us something even more chilling. The E. coli
O157H7 strain was detected in a fecal soil composite sample taken from a cattle grate on public land less than 2 miles upslope from a produce farm, with multiple fields tied to the outbreak. Between 2015 and 2021 alone, E. coli O157 contaminated romaine was implicated in 7 outbreaks in the U.S., 6 of which were multi-state incidents, resulting in 4,274 laboratory-confirmed illnesses, 766 hospitalizations, and 11 deaths. Since the 2018 E. coli outbreak linked to romaine from Yuma, fresh fruits and vegetables, not ground beef, now make up the bulk of my firm's attention. Romaine lettuce, E. coli outbreaks have replaced ground beef as the staple of the Marler-Clark practice. Here's the part that ought to make everyone uncomfortable, including the cattle industry. In the 2018 outbreak, environmental contamination was likely caused by the adjacent concentrated animal feed operation, or CAFO, as cattle are a well-documented reservoir for pathogenic E. coli O157. This is not a secret. This is not a surprise. Airborne transmission of viable E. coli was documented at numerous locations adjacent to and at incremental distances from a nearby large livestock and composting operation. Air, water, and lettuce leaf microbiome analysis demonstrated deposition of dust from cattle pens to nearby water and land, suggesting the dust from CAFOs may play a role in E. coli transmission. It's not just the water. It's the air. The wind carries it. And here's what really gets me. It doesn't take 105,000 cattle nearby to cause an outbreak. Even smaller cattle operations near romaine fields may carry risks. You don't need a massive industrial feedlot to poison a child. A small herd on a hillside above a lettuce field, a little runoff after a rain. That's enough. So, who's responsible? Right now, the answer is, effectively, nobody with a cattle operation. The updated Arizona Leafy Greens marketing agreement standards do not require CAFOs to take any added actions to prevent their operations from contaminating water used on crops in the area. The lettuce growers take all the legal and economic hit. The feedlot next door faces no binding obligation. That is a fundamental injustice and a policy failure. It is past time for all stakeholders, growers, processors, and retailers of leafy greens to work with the cattle and dairy industries, along with local, state, and federal health agencies, to come to a solution to this ongoing and systemic environmental problem. We cannot allow E. coli illness and death to continue to be a cost of doing business. It's obvious what the problem is, but the solutions are not going to be easy because it's genuinely hard to compel changes in land use across property lines. Farmers of leafy greens have little control over the use of land adjacent to their fields, and they may be helpless to stop the construction of a nearby CAFO, even if it presents a clear food safety problem. That's a zoning and regulatory problem. Right now, the FDA can investigate the lettuce farm. It cannot walk onto the cattle feedlot and demand changes. That needs to change. And now we have a new problem layered on top of the old one. Since the start of the Trump administration, the CDC and FDA have withheld from the public details about a romaine lettuce E. coli O157H7 outbreak that sickened 89 people in 15 states, hospitalized 36, caused kidney failure in 7, and killed 1. My own firm's epidemiologist had to piece it together because the government wouldn't tell you.
If the gutted CDC and FDA won't do the job, we will. I've said this for years, and I'll keep saying it. These outbreaks will keep happening unless we deal with the environmental contamination caused by growing lettuce in close proximity to cattle. One head of E. coli contaminated lettuce can be cut, processed, mixed with other lettuce, and then cross-contaminate many different packages of bagged salads. The E. coli outbreaks linked to romaine lettuce blew up in the last decade and a half because we wanted bagged salads. It's industrialized agriculture and convenience. And they are killing us. The solutions aren't mysterious. Mandatory buffer zones between cattle operations and produce fields. Required testing and treatment of irrigation water before it touches a crop. FDA authority to inspect CAFOs for pathogens that endanger neighboring farms, and real traceability from ranch to retail shelf. We have the technology. We have the intelligence to know how to fix these problems. The question is whether we have the moral imperative to do it. When you've seen as many people in ICUs and gone to as many funerals for people whose only mistake was eating food, I feel there is an imperative. We need to get there. I beat the beef industry into doing the right thing. The cattle industry sitting next to a lettuce field needs to understand that you are part of this problem and you need to be part of the solution. About Your Health will continue when we return. Stay tuned after this short break.

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1: From the Bureau of Economic Geology, this is Earth Date. Greenland is Earth's largest island, and most of it is covered by ice up to 2 miles thick. Scientists decided to investigate the age of this ice sheet, and were surprised to find that, not that long ago, there wasn't one. They used ice cores to date different areas, then flew planes over it with special ice-penetrating radar. The radar identified bands of softer and harder ice and layers within them, which they matched to the ice cores to determine different ages of ice across the island. Turns out Greenland's ice accumulated in three separate events, the oldest being 130,000 years ago, the middle one during the last ice age, and the most recent just 12,000 years ago. Equally interesting, the radar revealed the bedrock beneath the ice sheet to find that a giant rift as deep as the Grand Canyon and even longer, at almost 500 miles, splits the island and exits north into the Arctic Sea. It's possible this was formed by massive floods as many as 2 million years ago. They also found a huge impact crater that appears to have been made by a mile-wide meteorite, which might be the one that caused the lingering ice age discussed in a previous episode. It's unclear when it struck Earth, but it was at least 12,000 years ago, since the young ice above it is undisturbed. This new technology has given us a remarkable first look at Greenland's landscape, otherwise hidden beneath the ice. I'm Scott Tinker.
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Enabled is a weekly look at services, products, and issues affecting people with vision loss. 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May is Mental Health Month. What does severe bipolar disorder mean? Severe bipolar may involve intense or prolonged mood episodes, psychotic symptoms, or hospitalization. Bipolar disorder is a complex psychiatric condition that causes extreme shifts in energy and mood. When bipolar is severe, it may involve intense and prolonged episodes of mania and sometimes depression. These episodes may also be accompanied by symptoms of psychosis, which can lead to significant impairment in your daily functioning. Bipolar disorder is a psychiatric condition characterized by severe shifts in mood and energy levels, as well as impaired thinking. The mood states in bipolar may include mania, hypomania, a less severe form of mania, depression, or mixed features, depression and mania together. The severity and duration of these mood episodes vary from person to person. If you have severe bipolar, you might have longer or more intense mood episodes that require hospitalization or intensive treatment to manage your symptoms. Mania involves extremely heightened energy levels, an abnormal elevated mood, and intense goal-directed behavior. When you're manic, your behavior is a distinct change from your typical self, and it's noticeable to others. According to the Diagnostic and Statistical Manual of Mental Disorders, 5th edition, text revision, or DSM-5-TR, a manic episode in bipolar must last at least 1 week and be present most of the day, nearly every day, or any amount of time, if hospitalization is necessary. Symptoms of mania may include having abnormally high energy, feeling extreme happiness, having grand ideas and plans, feeling self-important, having little desire to eat or sleep, talking rapidly, having illogical reasoning or delusions, being highly distracted, making high-risk or out-of-character decisions, experiencing psychotic features. For example, hearing voices or having a delusion that a famous person is in love with you. Bipolar

sleeping, feeling guilty, feeling hopeless or worthless, experiencing psychotic features, for example, hearing voices or having delusions that you're being persecuted for a perceived past wrongdoing, or that you're not worthy of happiness. When mania and depression happen at the same time, it's called mixed features. These symptoms may look like feeling irritable or agitated, feeling aggressive, showing unprovoked rage, having racing thoughts, crying, having difficulty falling asleep, feeling strong emotions. Some people with bipolar disorder experience symptoms of psychosis, such as hallucinations or delusions, during a manic or depressive episode. Delusions in bipolar disorder are often mood congruent, meaning they mirror your mood. Examples of mood congruent delusions in depression might include those involving guilt, illness, or inferiority. During mania, you might believe you have extraordinary abilities or powers. For instance, you might believe that you have an endless amount of money. While there's a general assumption among clinicians that psychosis and bipolar means it's a more severe case overall, the research is mixed. One 2018 study compared 213 bipolar participants with a history of psychosis to 168 bipolar participants without a history of psychosis. While psychosis itself is severe, the researchers conclude that the presence of psychosis in bipolar does not appear to be linked to a worse overall outcome, nor neuropsychological impairment. Here are signs your bipolar disorder may be getting worse. Having more frequent or more severe manic or depressive episodes. Having difficulty managing symptoms. Experiencing rapid cycling, which would be having four or more mood episodes in a year. Having trouble with daily functioning, experiencing more suicidal thoughts or behaviors. Different types of bipolar disorder can be severe in different ways. Bipolar disorder can be divided into the following types. The first one is bipolar 1 disorder. A bipolar 1 diagnosis requires at least one manic episode. Although many people with bipolar 1 have depressive episodes, they're not required for a diagnosis. Bipolar 1 carries a risk for the most severe manic episodes. Bipolar 2 disorder, a diagnosis requires at least one hypomanic episode and one depressive episode. There cannot have been a full manic episode. Research suggests that depression is often more severe, more frequent, longer lasting, and debilitating in bipolar 2 than in bipolar 1. Cyclothymic disorder. Cyclothymia involves multiple episodes of hypomanic and depressive symptoms lasting for at least 2 years, but these symptoms don't quite meet the criteria for a hypomanic or depressive episode. This type is less severe than bipolar 1 and 2. There are several situations in which hospitalization for bipolar disorder may be necessary in order to stabilize you and keep you safe. These include periods when you have manic or depressive episodes, experience suicidal thoughts or behaviors, experience psychotic symptoms, are unable to care for yourself, are unwilling or unable to follow treatment, have severe symptoms that are treatment resistant. There are several things you can do to help you manage bipolar disorder symptoms.
Stick to a treatment plan. 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

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Practice self-care. Taking care of yourself physically and emotionally is important for managing your symptoms. This includes eating a nutritious diet, getting enough sleep, and engaging in regular physical activity. Practice stress reduction techniques. Techniques such as mindfulness or yoga can help to reduce stress and improve your overall well-being. Here's the bottom line. Severe bipolar disorder involves intense and prolonged mood episodes and may require hospitalization and intensive treatment. If you live with severe bipolar, it's important that you work closely with a mental health professional to develop an individualized treatment plan. A strong support system is also very beneficial, as it can help provide emotional support and reduce feelings of isolation. There's a new Ozempic pill that may offer a more affordable alternative. This is by Peter Morales Brown. Semaglutide is a glucagon-like peptide 1, or GLP-1, receptor agonist that mimics a hormone to increase insulin secretion, slow gastric emptying, and reduce appetite. The medication has Food and Drug Administration approval for helping with weight loss and weight management and treating type 2 diabetes. For many people, semaglutide is better known as the injectable drug Ozempic. However, many may not be aware that semaglutide has been available in oral form since it was approved by the FDA in 2019. After previously announcing a rebrand and reformulation to Rybelsus in February 2026 to make the treatment more easily recognizable and bioavailable, Novo Nordisk announced that the Ozempic pill will be available for adults with type 2 diabetes in the United States starting Monday, May 4, 2026. Highlighting that the oral pill can help improve blood glucose control alongside diet and exercise, while also reducing major cardiovascular events in adults with type 2 diabetes at increased risk, the pharmaceutical company adds that the pill will be available through 70,000-plus U.S. pharmacies nationwide and select telehealth providers. Novo Nordisk's Rybelsus was the first oral GLP-1 receptor agonist product approved by the FDA for the treatment of type 2 diabetes. It was available in a 3-milligram, 7-milligram, and 14-milligram tablets. The oral pill was designed to help improve blood glucose control alongside diet and exercise, while also offering additional cardiometabolic benefits in certain high-risk patients. Now rebranded as the Ozempic pill, the updated formulation is available in different strengths of 1.5 milligrams, 4 milligrams, and 9 milligrams. In the press release, Novo Nordisk states that the Ozempic pill formulation is more bioavailable and works similarly to the Rybelsus tablets, offering the same efficacy and safety profile as the original formulation, but in a smaller pill. The pharmaceutical company adds that people should take the new formulation the same way as before, so that people who were taking 3 milligrams should now take 1.5 milligrams, and so on. While both injectable Ozempic and oral Rybelsus contain semaglutide and have approval for type 2 diabetes, Novo Nordisk suggests the brand name Ozempic
is more synonymous with GLP-1 medications, hence the rename. While the oral form of semaglutide has been available for years as Rybelsus, the Ozempic branding is more widely recognized, which may lead to increased patient requests, said Mir Ali, MD, bariatric surgeon and medical director of Memorial Care Surgical Weight Loss Center at Orange Coast Medical Center in Fountain Valley, California. I'll pause to remind you that you're listening to About Your Health on Gatewave Radio. Returning to the article about oral Ozempic. The choice between oral and injectable formulations is typically down to individual factors and preferences. It is advisable for a person to discuss options with their healthcare professional. Generally, research suggests that injectable semaglutide achieves significantly greater HbA1c reductions compared to oral forms in those with type 2 diabetes. Additionally, while the daily oral form may be preferable to weekly injections, research suggests that adverse events occur more frequently with oral semaglutide. Speaking to Medical News Today, Ali noted the potential advantages and disadvantages of oral GLP-1 medications. The primary advantages of oral GLP-1 medications are that they are easier to take, transport, and store. They are also typically less expensive to manufacture, which could lead to lower costs for patients. The disadvantages are that they are slightly less effective than injections and require daily instead of weekly administration. Novo Nordisk also outlined pricing arrangements they will suggest improve access to the Ozempic pill. For insured individuals, the medication may be available for $25 for up to a three-month supply. Self-pay options available through Novo Nordisk's pharmacy and the select telehealth providers are expected to range from approximately $149 to $299 per month, depending on dose strength, defining a month's supply as one bottle of 30 pills. This may offer a cheaper alternative to injectable Ozempic, as while a three-month supply may also be available for $25, self-pay patients can expect to pay $349 per month for doses up to 1 milligram and $499 for the 2 milligram dose. Pricing and insurance coverage are significant factors in medication adherence. High out-of-pocket expenses make patients less likely to seek or maintain treatment. Consequently, if costs remain high, individuals in lower socioeconomic areas with limited health coverage will face significant barriers to accessing these medications, he added. The rebrand of the Ozempic pill may reflect a broader shift in diabetes care toward GLP-1-based therapies, with the FDA approving Foundayo, an oral GLP-1 receptor agonist from Eli Lilly, in April 2026. While GLP-1-based therapies have traditionally been administered via injection, the oral formulations aim to provide a more convenient alternative for those who prefer not to use injectable medications. Novo Nordisk adds that the pill is manufactured end-to-end in the U.S. and will be widely distributed through established pharmacy networks. They also note that this is the first time oral semaglutide for type 2 diabetes is being offered through their direct-to-patient service. Accessibility is critical, especially as these medications are in high demand and have faced shortages, Ali highlights. Lack of access often leads patients to switch to less effective alternatives or discontinue treatment entirely. Beyond blood sugar control, Novo Nordisk also states that the Ozempic pill is also approved for reducing the risk of major cardiovascular events, including heart attack, stroke, or death in adults with type 2 diabetes who are at elevated risk. Real-world cardiovascular benefits are linked to weight loss,
improved blood pressure, and reduced inflammation, Ali notes. Some studies have shown a reduction in major adverse cardiovascular events by 18% to 20%. Patients with diabetes, obesity, and existing atherosclerotic cardiovascular disease stand to benefit the most. An AI company has been sued over chatbots allegedly claiming to be licensed doctors. Pennsylvania has sued an AI chatbot maker, saying its chatbots illegally hold themselves out as doctors and are deceiving the system's users into thinking they are getting medical advice from a licensed professional. The lawsuit asks the statewide Commonwealth Court to order Character Technologies, the company behind Character.ai, to stop its chatbots from engaging in the unlawful practice of medicine and surgery. The lawsuit could raise the question as to whether AI can be accused of practicing medicine as opposed to regurgitating material on the internet. And with a growing number of wrongful death or negligence lawsuits targeting AI companies, it could help propel court decisions as to whether AI chatbots are protected by a federal law that generally exempts internet companies from liability for the material users post on their services. Governor Josh Shapiro's administration called it a first-of-its-kind enforcement action, and it comes amid growing pressure by states on tech companies to rein in its chatbots' potentially dangerous messages, especially to children. Pennsylvania's lawsuit said an investigator from the state agency that licenses professionals created an account on Character.ai, searched on the word psychiatry and found a large number of characters, including one described as a doctor of psychiatry. That character held itself out as able to assess the investigator as a doctor who is licensed in Pennsylvania, the lawsuit said. Pennsylvanians deserve to know who or what they are interacting with online, especially when it comes to their health, Shapiro said in a statement. We will not allow companies to deploy AI tools that mislead people into believing they are receiving advice from a licensed medical professional. Character.ai said in a statement that it prioritizes responsible product development and the well-being of its users. It posts disclaimers to inform users that characters on its website are not real people and that everything they say should be treated as fiction, it said. These disclaimers also say users should not rely on characters for professional advice, it said. Derek Laban, Ph.D., a Carnegie Mellon University associate teaching professor of ethics who follows AI, said the ethical questions facing Character.ai may be different from other AI platforms like ChatGPT and Claude. That's because Character.ai explicitly markets itself as a fictional role-playing site and not a general-purpose chatbot site, Laban said. Still, Pennsylvania's lawsuit raises a question as to whether chatbots can be accused of practicing medicine, Laban said. And as lawsuits against AI companies proliferate, courts are trying to figure out whether chatbot makers are supposed to be liable for things the chatbots say. It's exactly the question that these cases right now are wrestling with, Laban said. Increasingly, AI companies are defending themselves against charges of liability by saying they simply provide information available elsewhere on the internet, Laban said, and the question could become whether they are protected by a federal law that also shields social media companies. Even before Pennsylvania's lawsuit, state policymakers had raised concerns about chatbots impersonating medical professionals. Last year, California lawmakers passed a California Medical Association-backed bill that authorizes state agencies to sanction AI systems such as chatbots that represent themselves as health professionals. In New York,
similar legislation is pending. States are skeptical that AI self-regulation will work, said Amina Falulsa, the head of tech policy advocacy for Common Sense Media, which pushes for protections for children online. We haven't seen it work particularly well with social media, specifically for kids, Falulsa said. In December, attorneys general from 39 states and Washington, D.C. wrote to Character Technologies and 12 other AI and tech firms, including Anthropic, Meta, Apple, Microsoft, OpenAI, Google, and xAI, to warn them about a rise in misleading and manipulative chatbot messages that violate state laws. In the letter, they said, it is illegal to provide mental health advice without a license, and doing so can both decrease trust in the mental health profession and deter customers from seeking help from actual professionals. Character Technologies has faced several lawsuits over child safety. In January, Kentucky filed a consumer protection lawsuit against Character Technologies, while Google and Character Technologies agreed to settle a lawsuit from a mother who alleged a chatbot pushed her teenage son to kill himself. Last fall, Character.ai banned minors from using its chatbots. That's all the time we have for About Your Health. 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I'm volunteer reader Jill Burke. 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

0: 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If you can make a contribution at any level, call for more information at 646-202-1049.
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22: This is gig economy style work that is remote and flexible. Our community members can pick up work whenever they are available. So we have folks that maybe only want a little bit of pocket change, and so they might only work a handful of hours a month. We have community members who come from all different kinds of walks of life. Some of them are university students who are quite busy with coursework and things like that. We have single mothers or stay-at-home mothers that are busy with kids, and we have folks who also have other jobs as well. So, you know, it's however you can fit Fable into your schedule.
21: And a lot of this work involves accessibility testing, which is particularly suited to people with visual impairments.
20: Fable was formed initially to assist large enterprises in improving digital accessibility for people with various disabilities. They do this by hiring disabled community members to test and provide feedback on websites, applications, and products. We'll talk with Shane Kehoe and Lynette Frisson from Fable about the company and how you can join in. But first, for our tip of the week. This week's tip comes from Lynette Frisson.
22: My tip for anyone who is looking for work, whether it's full-time, part-time, contract, whatever, is network. And a lot of people don't really think that it's important to network, but it really, really is. A lot of times you need to push yourself outside of your comfort zone. I know that I did when I first started networking. I'm rather introverted, and it was hard for me to talk to strangers that I didn't know and to try and establish a relationship. But networking is probably one of the most important things that you'll ever do for your own career prospects. And that network that you build up over the years will carry you along, and you never know what opportunities that you may find just from, you know, people in your network that are posting jobs or can give you a reference or can put in a good word.
20: Great tip. That is so important for anybody looking for any kind of job, whether it's a new position with a new company or advancement or change of pace where they are already.
22: For sure. Yeah.
21: And we came up with a number of other tips that you might find helpful if you're looking for employment. Nancy?
20: Frankly, we consulted with one of the AI bots who scoured the internet for good advice. And the first thing they suggest is if you're looking for a job, target your search so that the positions you pursue are consistent with your skills and talents and desires. And then make yourself a strong set of application materials, including a resume and cover letter. Utilize some of the online platforms such as Indeed and LinkedIn and the websites of individual companies. If you do get an interview, be prepared before you get there. That's really important. And one other thing about an interview is this is a two-way conversation. They want to know if you're a good fit for the company, but you want to know if you're a good fit for the company. So ask lots of questions. Then after the interview, follow up, send them a thank you note, and maintain a positive attitude because, frankly, you're not going to get every job you apply for. So you may get rejected a few times, but stay positive the whole time. And then they went on to give specific tips for people with visual impairments. And, you know, we've heard this from many of our guests on the show. Don't wait for the company to figure out how you're going to do your job. You know how you do stuff. You know about your screen reader or your magnifier or whatever it is you use. Just tell them, don't worry, I got this covered and this is how I do it. Network with organizations for the blind. Seek out companies with strong disability inclusion programs. Advocate for your needs. And the other thing is, emphasize how creative you need to be every single day of your life and that you're good at it.
21: Well, those are a number of tips that you should find pretty helpful in finding employment. Thanks to our AI friends.
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20: Let's start by meeting Shane and Lynette.
21: We have two guests with us today from Fable, and I thought we could start out by having you, Shane, introduce yourself and tell us what you do at Fable.
2: My name is Shane Kehoe, and I'm the Community Talent Manager at Fable. I recruit all of our accessibility testers for our community, and I look for a few different things when I recruit.
20: So most of your community and most of our listeners have visual impairments. Do you have any kind of disability yourself?
2: I do. I'm visually impaired as well. I have low vision. I'm considered legally blind. I use assistive technology as well. My assistive technology that I use is Zoom Text. And I also have my contrast reversed, so I can see things a little bit better on my screen. So for example, instead of black print on a white background, it's reversed to white print on a black background. It's just a lot easier on my eyes, so I don't have headaches and eye fatigue.
20: You know, I can see just fine, but I read white on black as well because it's less fatiguing to everybody.
2: Yeah, exactly. I just find it so much easier.
21: And today's other guest from Fable is Lynette. Lynette, maybe you can tell us a little bit about yourself and introduce yourself.
22: My name is Lynette Frieson, and I'm the community manager here at Fable. I actually started out at Fable in 2019 as a tester. I am a screen reader user myself. I use VoiceOver on Mac, and I'm also familiar with VoiceOver on iOS and TalkBack on Android. And moved up into community management. I've been doing this since 2021. So the community manager wears many hats, but I would say that my main one is just making sure that testers are taken care of all throughout once they've signed their agreement and they have confirm that they're going to be a tester at Fable. Then they come over to me and my team. They get trained to take requests. Then they start taking live requests. So yeah, I'm just here to make sure that they have a really great experience with Fable, and make sure that they're taken care of, that they're happy, to make sure that they receive continuous learning opportunities, coaching if they need it, things like that.
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21: For more information about airing promotional items on the show, send an email to hosts@eyesonsuccess.net.
20: This week's focus topic is how Fable improves digital accessibility for people with disabilities and in the process provides employment opportunities for that same community.
21: In the introduction, you mentioned the name of the company, Fable, a number of times, and I thought, Shane, maybe you could tell us exactly what Fable does and give us a quick summary.
2: Fable is a tech startup based out of Toronto. We have a community made up of people with disabilities who test websites and apps for our customers and assess for usability issues. Our community members also, you know, occasionally participate in market research surveys as well. We have a few different products. Fable Engage, which is the platform that connects community members to earning opportunities. And we also have Fable Pathways, which is our skill building platform. So think of as Pathways helps you learn and Engage helps you earn.
20: You said you test for accessibility for disabilities. Is this a full range of disabilities?
2: Our testers test websites and apps using their own assistive technology for accessibility and usability issues. So these are people who use, say, screen readers or screen magnification or even alternative navigation folks. So things like head mouse or eye gaze or voice control or Dragon Naturally Speaking for navigation. So these types of things. And they test these websites and apps using their assistive technology to, you know, try and find different accessibility issues. So, for example, a screen reader user may find issues such as alternative text not on an image, for example. Maybe that image just says image, or maybe it's just, you know, a bunch of numbers instead of actually describing what that image is. Or maybe there's a button that's unlabeled. Imagine somebody who's trying to buy a pair of shoes off of a website and they go through the entire purchase flow, but then they, you know, go to hit that submit button or they try and find that submit button, but it's not labeled. So they're not able to do that. So these are different things that our testers try and find these types of issues.
21: And you described your Pathways program. I assume that means that if the testers need some training in doing their job, you offer them that training and some resources?
22: Yeah, we do. Pathways is our skill-building platform, and it is directly connected to Fable Engage. So when testers log on to Fable Engage, there is a button there that will take them to Pathways. We have a number of different courses. Some of them are tester-facing, so you can only access them if you're a tester. And some of them are public-facing, which means anyone can sign up and take them. The tester-facing courses are generally courses around how to work at Fable. What are our expectations of you? What sorts of things do you need to know in order to successfully complete our different request types at Fable? We teach folks how to give proper usability and accessibility feedback, for example.
21: Tell us about the resources that are available for the public.
22: So Fable has three courses on our public-facing Pathways site, and anyone can sign up for them and take them. You could be a person with a disability or not. It doesn't matter. The first course is an intro to web development. The second course is advocating for work, which we did with the late Duty Human. And the third one is an introduction to management, which is done by Kate Kasalvich, who is one of Fable's heads of department. And she has a hearing impairment and has worked in management for many, many years. And she basically gives an intro to what management is and what kind of tools you need to succeed in that role to give people an idea of whether or not that's a career path choice that they want to take.
21: You talked about Fable being a startup venture, and I'm wondering, when did it get started and why?
22: It was started in 2018 in Toronto by two people who worked for accessibility departments in large organizations and felt like they were unable to facilitate any change or that it didn't move fast enough. And they just felt that if I had my own business, I would do things differently or I could do things better. And so they took the plunge and started Fable. And here we are 6 years later.
21: Well, I think that's great when you get people facing these issues in the workplace or even just in their own lives. It's always best having the people who are facing those problems sort of deal with the issues and give feedback to the people who can actually affect change.
22: For sure. And that's one of the major missions of Fable is to make sure that people with disabilities, that their voices are amplified and they're heard. Like, nothing about us without us is one of our mantras. And it's true, right? No one should be able to speak for people with disabilities. It should be us advocating for ourselves.
21: As we all know all too well, employment opportunities for people with disabilities can sometimes be an issue. And so it's great that you actually hire these people. How do people become a tester in your organization?
2: Folks who are interested in becoming accessibility testers with community will, once they've applied, will go through an interview process. If they pass that, they'd be offered a contract with us. Those interested in becoming survey respondents, however, they would still select, visit our website at makeitfable.com/community, select become a tester. And they don't have to go through an interview process. All they would really have to do is accept our terms of engagement. And then, you know, we'd get them going on that. However, it's important to mention that we are going to be updating our website shortly.
21: Now, you talked about testers and also people who take surveys. I take it the testers actually get onto websites and in apps and they play around with them and find the accessibility issues with these apps and websites. And what do the survey people do?
22: So this is a feature that we are just starting to roll out, and they will be filling out surveys on a variety of topics, some that will be sponsored by Fable and others from our customers. So It could be services that you use. Do you use smart speakers? It could have something to do with travel. Maybe are there certain apps or websites you use that, you know, when you travel or when you're booking your vacation? It could be grocery shopping. How do you do your grocery shopping, and where do you like to grocery shop, and if you use any online tools to help you there as well. So it will cover a very wide variety of topics.
21: Got it. So this can provide feedback to organizations and companies to make their products better or more attractive to people with various disabilities.
22: Absolutely.
3: So you mentioned a onboarding and or interview process. Toronto's pretty big, but I assume you get community members from other places. Are the application process and actual work process able to be done remotely?
2: Fable is a remote first company. All of our testers work remotely. All of our community members work remotely. We have our community members all across Canada and the United States. So anyone in Canada and the United States who use the assistive technology that we test with are absolutely welcome to apply.
21: And what qualities are you looking for in applicants if one is thinking of applying?
2: Our testers must be able to use their assistive technology proficiently enough to be able to identify usability and accessibility issues on websites and apps. And it must also be able to, you know, confidently be able to explain what these issues are. You know, it'd be awesome as well if they could make some suggestions on, like, you know, how they'd like it fixed. I don't mean coding by any means, but, like, what would be the best solution for them using their assistive technology moving forward? I also look for, you know, communication skills, both written and verbal. I look for professionalism, things like that.
21: And I take it many of these tasks are short-term directed tasks for a specific result, but you probably hire the same testers over again when another job comes up? Is that how this works?
22: This is gig economy style work that is remote and flexible. Our community members can pick up work whenever they are available. There are no guaranteed hours that they would get every month or even every week. It just depends on their availability. So we have folks that maybe only want a little bit of pocket change, and so they might only work a handful of hours a month.
21: And as you say, it's very flexible that they can do it on their own time when they're available.
22: Exactly. Yeah. So, you know, we have community members who come from all different kinds of walks of life. Some of them are university students who are quite busy with coursework and things like that. We have single mothers or stay-at-home mothers that are busy with kids. And we have folks who also have other jobs as well. So, you know, it's however you can fit Fable into your schedule.
3: So, Lynette, you said your job is to keep your employees or contract workers, whatever you call them, happy. How does that work?
22: Well, I need to make sure that they are properly trained so that they can provide our customers with exceptional value. I also put on events for our community members as well. So we have recently done an event with Claudia Negrelli, who is from Montreal, Canada, and a lovely person she is. And she is an entrepreneur. She also does art and is an influencer. So we did an event with her where it was, you know, her and I did a little interview at the beginning, and then we had our community members interact with her and ask questions. So we try to put on events that aim to educate, inform, but also let our community members have a little bit of fun as well. So, you know, putting on events to keep them engaged to help them learn. Some community members, they start working at Fable and maybe they've never worked at accessibility testing before, and they really love it. They really feel empowered. They feel like they're making a difference. They feel like they have a voice that is being heard. And they don't really know where they want their career to go, but they know that they love this job. So my job is to, you know, also help them, provide them with resources so that if they want to work full-time in the accessibility space, they are able to do that, to go and get their certifications and to look for full-time jobs. And I will absolutely give references.
21: Well, and it's great to be able to provide that feedback to other organizations, developers, et cetera, because they don't often have the in-house tools to know what accessibility problems exist in their products.
3: So you said you do a lot of accessibility and usability testing. Who do you do this for?
22: We do this for large companies, companies that have a very big presence in the business world. So for example, Slack, Walmart, Shopify, Meta, they are all customers of ours. And so our testers, they really test a wide range of products. Everything from, sometimes companies want us to test internal things that their employees would see, but a lot of times it is the customer-facing product that testers would test. And sometimes it's a beta product or something that either is in the midst of being designed or that they are thinking of designing, and they want our community members' input on that.
3: Well, it's always best to get the input at the beginning instead of having to rewrite the whole thing at the end.
22: Yeah, for sure.
21: And that's a great service that you people are providing to companies and organizations so they can make their services more accessible, and also great employment opportunities for people, as you said, looking for extra cash or just something interesting to do in order to contribute.
2: Yeah, exactly.
0: You are listening to Eyes on Success.
4: Success, success, success, success, success.
3: Now for this week's final item, how to learn more about Fable and how to contact them.
21: Well, if an organization is interested in availing themselves of your services, or someone would like to contribute as an employee to what you're doing, where would you direct them?
22: So if a customer is interested, I would say the best places to start would be either our website, which is makeitfable.com. And from there, you can take a look at some of the other logos that are customers with us. You can book a demo with one of our sales reps and get the conversation rolling. You can also check out Fable's LinkedIn profile. We post a lot on there about events that we're attending, conferences, all kinds of different things. Fable's always on the move, and we're always talking to someone or hosting or sponsoring something. So there's a lot there. If you go on the LinkedIn, it will tell you what we're all about.
3: And what about if somebody wants to work for Fable?
22: All of our job opportunities are posted on LinkedIn.
3: Do you have a social media presence?
22: Fable does have a LinkedIn and a Twitter social presence.
3: I know some of your customers are enormous. How big is Fable?
22: Fable is 6 years old. So we're still considered a startup, but we have come a long way from when I joined it, when there was less than 20 employees. Now we have employees from coast to coast throughout Canada and the US as well. And after the pandemic changed all of our lives, Fable became a remote first workplace. So even now that I guess a lot of the restrictions are lifted and a lot of employers are pushing people to go back to the office, or in some cases trying to mandate it, Fable is still a remote first company.
3: And if somebody has a question, how would they reach you?
22: If you have a question about Fable, the best place to visit is our website at makeitfable.com. It depends on whether you're a customer or if you are someone who is looking to join the community. So if you're looking to join the community, then you would go to makeitfable.com/community. And you will be able to see a bunch of information about our community, how we run. There's a little bit about me on there. And if you have any questions that you feel like weren't answered on that page, you can always email us at community@makeitfable.com.
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3: Hello, and welcome to show number 2618 of Eyes on Success, a weekly program empowering the visually impaired with expert advice, personal stories, and the latest in technology and accessibility. I'm Nancy Goodman-Torpy.
21: And I'm Pete Torpy.
5: 2026 is the year that Glide hits the streets. We're very, very excited by that. I think it's the moment. I think it'll be a turning point for independent mobility for blind and partially sighted people. And I can't wait to see it happening this year.
21: And this is what many of you may have been waiting for. Glide will finally be introduced to the general public really soon.
3: Glide is moving ever closer to becoming a new primary mobility aid for blind users.
20: We'll talk with Amos Miller, founder and CEO of Glidance, the company that makes Glide, about its two-wheeled design, autonomous steering, extensive user testing, the upcoming pilot launch, and how added AI features may support safer and more confident independent travel this year. But first, for our tip of the week, this week's tip comes from Amos Miller.
5: Oh, the tip of the week. Very practical. First of all, I want to make sure that everybody is on and using the various LLMs and either ChatGPT or Gemini or Claude. It is unbelievable what you can get from that. I'm sure that you guys do, but for people who haven't really started going into that, it is very easy. You just go to one of those websites and get out there and do what you need to do. It's incredible for the image recognition and the analysis of imagery information that you get, whether it's PDFs or things that you see on websites or anything, just getting a description, getting information about what you're seeing. And I think it kind of goes without saying, but I know that some people are still sort of considering whether they should enter that. And I would say go in. I think for people who are blind, people with disabilities, it's just the empowerment. It's just so much quicker than anything else right now.
21: They are shockingly good. And if you've tried some of these AI tools, even as long as a year ago, they are so much enhanced since then. The progress is really fast.
5: They are. Don't fall in love with them. It's not about a relationship.
20: True that.
5: It is about getting stuff done.
21: Yeah.
20: And in particular, we aired an episode just a month or so ago talking about how people with vision loss can make specific use of AI tools, both professionally and at home.
21: Support for Eyes on Success is provided by
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21: Well, Amos, we had you on an episode of Eyes on Success about a year and a half ago when you were talking about the very innovative Glide navigation aid for the visually impaired, and you were in the middle of the development cycle, and you've made a lot of progress since. So before we talk,

0: and started Glidance about 3 years ago now to develop a new mobility aid called Glide, which we can talk about in the rest of this episode.
1: That would be great. So when we last talked with you, as I mentioned, you were in the middle of developing the Glide mobility aid. Maybe you can review for people what it is and what it does.
0: Glide is designed to be a new primary mobility aid. So it's not something that's in your ear or on your body that you wear, but it's actually a physical device. It runs on wheels, two wheels on the ground, a long handle. The user holds the handle a lot like they do the harness of a guide dog. And as you begin to walk, Glide uses autonomous driving technology to guide the way. When you walk, you hold the handle, and you'll feel that the wheels begin to steer a little to the left, a little to the right, avoiding obstacles, keeping you on a safe path. So it's very much designed to be a mobility aid and provide us really with another option as a primary mobility aid alongside the cane or the guide dog. And I think maybe I would say the reason I really went into the development of Glide is through the work that I've done over the years with technology. I really realized that a lot of the amazing technologies that we bring really rely on the person being a confident cane or guide dog user. And in some cases, the technology is helping you to get further or do more things. But I wanted to see how we can bring about a mobility aid that can get more people out and about, really making it easier to get out and about, making it more accessible in terms of getting a device and, getting you back on your feet.
1: Now, you've been working on this for quite a while and with a lot of user testing and feedback. What have you learned along the way and what modifications and enhancements have been made since the early times now that you're close to the pilot launch of this product?
0: You're absolutely right. It was very important for me from the beginning to develop Glide out in the open with the community. And really not develop something that eventually comes out and people say, hey, that's not at all what we need, or we're never going to use something like that, or it doesn't actually make much difference to my life, or the issues that we often encounter with some of the technologies and very well-meaning people who build something, but it just doesn't quite hit the mark. And so for me, it was important to test every step of the way and every assumption that we make. I think a year and a half ago when we last spoke, we really had fairly early prototypes of the device, the 3D printed with very rudimentary electronics and very rudimentary guidance capabilities, where Glide was pretty much reacting to the environment. But what we have learned that has been very, very important from the beginning is, first of all, the question is, can a device like this guide someone and can someone feel confident to walk with a device of this nature? And through our testing, we had to make various adjustments to the handle, various adjustments to the wheels and the structure and the method in which it guides over time. But largely, we were able to prove the core hypothesis of the idea of Glide, which is a device that is physically connected to the ground and physically guides, can actually qualify or become a primary mobility aid that somebody can trust. And on that basis, we started to iterate on the physicality on the device on the one hand, and really, one of the things that we've learned quite early on is how, you know, when we take devices out into the real world, durability and dealing with bumps and falls and trips and everything else, the device that we have now is very durable. It feels solid. It moves very smoothly. It's got big wheels, so it doesn't get stuck on every nook and cranny on the ground. And all of these things over the last couple of years, we've iterated through. And then, of course, with the capability, the autonomous guidance capability. And now we've implemented, in preparation for the pilot rollout, we've implemented what we call freestyle navigation.

0: You talked about freestyle navigation. What is that?
1: That enables you as a user to use Glide as a primary mobility aid. And what it does for you is it first is clear line of travel. So keeping you on a safe path and on the sidewalk, avoiding obstacles, but keeping you in the direction that you started walking in, keeping you on the straight line, whether it's, you know, in open spaces, wide sidewalks or sidewalks that don't have very clear, you know, a wall or delineation where you can't really shoreline so easily, a lot like a guide dog, really keeping that clear line of travel. And then initiating turns. If you want to turn left or right, indoors, outdoors, you can initiate a turn by pressing a button to the left or to the right. But what Glide does is it will find a place to turn, but it's not going to walk you into anything.
0: And functionally, what does freestyle navigation enable the user to do?
1: So you can, for example, stand on one side of a big lobby, and you know, let's say that there is, you can hear sort of where the reception desk is. You can point Glide in that direction and start walking. And Glide will zigzag amongst the obstacles, look for the aisles, looks for safe path to guide you, and basically ultimately get you to where you're trying to get to. But that's all in freestyle, and that's really the main focus that we worked on. In future, we'll talk about directed navigations and maps and all of that.
0: I gather you're one of the people who's been testing this device.
1: I test it all the time. I've got one right behind me.
2: So you've had this in the hands of beta testers and numerous other testers for a while now. What do you mean by the term pilot rollout? What does that mean?
1: Fundamentally, it means that we are getting to the point that we can leave devices behind with people. Up until now, we've always been there with the person. And once we finish the test with them, the study, the exercise, we would take the device back with us. And once we start the pilot rollout, we have people who have pre-ordered the device, founding gliders and pioneers, and we are working with them, and we'll start to hand over devices to them to take home with them. Initially, very few people. And these devices are devices that are coming from our manufacturer. So up until now, the devices that we've had are devices that we've custom built. And now we, in a few months' time, we'll have devices coming from the manufacturer, and that will enable us to start the pilot rollout. And what the purpose of that pilot is, like I said, first of all, we are leaving device with the individuals, and they're going to start to use them in their daily lives. And these are people who have committed to the program, have been on the journey with us from the beginning. We know where they are. We know where they live. We know their needs. And we're going to be working very closely with them to make sure that they have a strong start with Glide. And what that pilot enables us to do is to just make sure that the device is functioning well, that it's consistent, that it's predictable, but also that us as a company and as a team, we are set up to start supporting people in their home environments as they encounter challenges or need some support from us. We want to just make sure that our systems and processes are ready to go and as we scale that and ship to more people. I would say the final point here is also really understanding the onboarding and learning process that people are going to go through. Different people with different O&M skills, different experience, confident level, whether they use the cane or a dog, will all have different needs to learn how to use Glide as their mobility aid. And we are still working to understand exactly what that is, and we'll use the pilots to really build a richer understanding of that.
2: Well, that's an important part of the product development process. You don't want to have to be in the position of having to recall a bunch of items after they've already been distributed, and you don't want people sending them back. So you really want to make sure everything is pretty solid. How much more time do you envision that you'll have to take before the official launch, and what are you looking to accomplish during that time?
1: Just broad timeframes. We anticipate to be able to deliver the devices to all founding gliders, pioneers, everybody who pre-ordered the device in the early stage this year. and hopefully well before the end of the year. That's kind of the plan. And at that point, we will open for sales again. So at the moment, we've earmarked October as the time frame where we will actually open for sales and enable people to start purchasing the device more broadly.
2: You talked a bit about how the device can currently be used very effectively for freestyle navigation, where one doesn't have a destination that is programmed into the device. But it sounds like you hinted at that there may be a future version or enhancement where you can put in a destination and it will more aggressively navigate you someplace. Are you working on that now?
1: Most definitely. So the foundation for mobility aid is to guide and keep you safe, avoiding obstacles and helping you make navigation decisions. That's the ground level. There's enough complexity there. Just to give you an example, Pete, if you're walking out down the sidewalk and there's a road on one side and lawn on the other side, it's all, from Glide's perspective, it's all nice and flat. It could go anywhere, right?
2: Right.
1: But obviously you want to stay on the path.
2: Right.
1: So there's a lot of AI training to do at that level for Glide to really determine and detect where is a walkable space, where is not a walkable space, when that changes, when you come to cross a road and so on. So our focus is on that foundation right now. And once we have that foundation, we now have a platform or capability. I really believe that in the coming years, as we start to see intelligent guides like Glide making their way in as mobility aids in the blind community, we'll see many and more people out and about. And I think we'll see quite a transition in what it means to be able to get out and about as a blind individual. I think just the level of empowerment that we'll get from these devices is going to be extraordinary. But at the same time, it's going to take a number of steps to get there. It's not all going to happen on day one. And that's why we're building the company and the product, the team, to be able to build out those capabilities over time and leverage the advancements in AI, deploy them into the devices so that people can really benefit from those improvements over time.
0: So how does it deal with, I would call this a surprise, except it happens to us all the time, things that shouldn't be there. So we have a neighbor with an oversized pickup truck that doesn't quite fit between his garage door and the sidewalk. So it's constantly overhanging the sidewalk, which, you know, if you detect a sidewalk, you ought to be able to walk across it. How does the Glide deal with situations like that?
1: Glide has cameras. First of all, that's important to understand. Most of its guidance, if not all, is through, it can see the environment in front. It has two cameras. One is pointing down and one is pointing forward. The one that's pointing down is detecting trip hazards and drop-offs. And the one that's pointing forward and upwards is planning the path, looking for obstacles further out, and also looking for overhead obstacles. And using that helps Glide to develop a map that it guides you on. And the way that it works is that you'll walk along the sidewalk, and Glide will you just walk at your own speed. It knows how to keep the clearance like a guide dog, so that you can walk pretty relaxed, and it will protect the other side of your shoulder. But now the truck is blocking the way. Maybe it's only blocking part of the way and it's just getting narrow. So Glide will actually inform you that the path is getting narrow. And at least at the moment, the design is that it will start to ping that is effectively telling you, get behind me, it's tight. Okay? And you'll get tight behind it and you'll walk through and you'll walk between the wall and that truck and then you'll pop out the other side and it'll say, now it's all clear. The ping will stop and you can go back to your normal walking position. So the idea is that, you know, as blind people, we don't want to just be stopped if we can squeeze through, right? But we need to know that it's tight. We need to know to prepare for it. We need to know that we might rub one shoulder or another through something. And by the way, it will, like I said earlier, it will treat the obstacle at any height, like if even if it's high up, it will treat it in the same way. If it can't get on through, if the truck blocks the full sidewalk and you actually need to go to the road, so you'll turn to the road, you'll press the middle button to get onto the road, and it'll guide you around it and get you back on the sidewalk like an off-curb obstacle that you would do with a dog.
0: So just in this one example, you've mentioned a couple of different signals that the device gives to the user, and even one or two that the user gives to the device. How easy is it to learn the full set of signals so that you know this kind of buzz, that kind of vibrate, that kind of tone, what they all are telling you to do?
1: That's a great question, and is the quest of every designer to make it as easy as possible and as intuitive as possible. And I would say it's still work in progress to really understand how easy it is. But, I really try to keep the interface very, very simple. I mean, effectively, you hold the handle and you walk, and you basically press left or right to turn left or right. And if you want to confirm the direction that you're going, you press the middle button. So that's easy. And we've done that at CSUN with 120 or more people. They each had 5 minutes and they learned that interface very, very quick.
0: Oh, well, that's encouraging.
1: There is voice. So the device has a speaker and a microphone, and there is voice. And so we can, in addition to the ping, let's say the slow down ping, we actually say slow down. Yeah. So we add some language, or some words into the experience to help you understand what's going on. But then you can choose to reduce the level of verbosity once you get the hang of it. It's a design that through experience, you learn what is the device telling me, and now I don't want to hear it in language. I can just turn the language on and either hear it in the ping or get it as a haptic, a vibration in the handle. But you sort of build that understanding through usage.
2: So do people still have the opportunity to pre-order a device these days?
1: We're not currently taking orders, but we are taking people to join the waiting list. So on our website, glidance.io, you just put your name, first name, last name, an email address. That basically gets you onto the waiting list. One of the things that we do, we talked a little bit earlier about community engagement and so on. We do regular Zoom calls where we have people join to get updates, but also ask questions and engage with the team. We do demo days, which really provide people opportunities to come to see the device before they make a purchase decision, or if they just want to learn more about the device. And we do those all over the US and in other countries as well. And so I recommend people hop on the waiting list. You'll get those notifications and information. And as soon as we are able to, we will let you know when we can start to take more pre-orders.
0: If somebody wants to just learn more about the Glide device, would they be able to join in any of these demo days or informational Zoom calls before they put themselves on the waiting list?
1: Honestly, the waiting list is just, there's no meaning to that waiting list other than that we know who you are, we know when you registered, and we communicate with you. So the fact that you're on the waiting list doesn't mean that you have to put any dollars down or anything. It just means that you're part of the community, and you will be invited to those Zoom calls and demo days in the same way that everybody else is.
2: So it's a good way of keeping track what's going on and the progress without any commitment.
1: It is. So there's no commitment there, for sure. Contrary, we will send you the occasional question. We do actually, everybody who registers with us gets an opportunity to fill out a survey about why and what they're looking for and what is their current mobility situation and so on, so that we can communicate with you in the appropriate time. Like, for example, at the moment, we are working with a lot of the pioneers and founding gliders who have pre-ordered the device. It's important for us that at least in the initial set stages of the pilot, we work with people who have a degree of confidence with orientation and mobility and are in certain urban environments that we want to start testing in and so on. And so that information is very important for us to be able to manage that whole process and do things in the right way.
0: If somebody has a question, is there a phone number or an email address they can contact you through?
1: Yeah, we have three words to remember. Glide is the name of the device. Glidance is the name of the company. And gliders are you folks, the people who use or who are interested in Glide, who are working, who are in the community. So our email address is gliders@glidance.io. I repeat, gliders@glidance.io. And you just drop us an email. We address all your questions. We have a very expansive FAQ, frequently asked questions page on our website also. That's well organized with headings, subheadings, that provides a lot of useful information. There are also a number of audio described videos on the website that help people understand how Glide works and address a lot of the questions that people have.
0: And can you repeat that web address once more?
1: The web address is glidance.io. So it's the word guidance, but we switched the U for an L. So it's glidance.io.
2: Great. I like that little twist.
1: Right? Do you guess why we call the device Glide, Pete?
2: Oh, yeah. This is sort of gliding around the ground, right?
1: Exactly. Well, I would say when you walk with it, you feel like you're gliding. So it's... But it's a good point. It also feels like it's gliding. So there is that's a nice twist on it. But I wanted to convey this notion that when you walk, that it's smooth, that it's easy, that it's effortless, that you can glide, right? Just walk and weave amongst the people without having to make hard corrections and turns and stop and start and this and the other. Just glide.
2: And as usual, if you look in the show notes for this episode, which is show number 2618, you'll find all of that information in case you missed it in the audio portion of the show. And I want to remind our listeners that we're now providing transcripts with each of the episodes. That's new as of 2026. So check it out. I hope you enjoy that.
0: That's it for today's show. Next week on Eyes on Success, we'll be talking about making assistive technology affordable with products from Hable. Innovating for accessibility is at the heart of Hable. We'll talk with founder Freek van Welsenis about Hable One and the simplified Hable Easy for smartphone control. And we will also explore their recently announced speech label system and tactile stack tiles, which provide versatile ways for blind individuals to label medications, appliances, and other items.
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2: Thank you for being part of our community. 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
0: And I'm Nancy Goodman Torpy. 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
3: Computers for the Blind, located at Richardson, Texas, is a nonprofit organization devoted to providing computers to the blind and visually impaired community in the hope that each person may experience the information age in a positive and productive manner. CFTB was formed in 1995 by Robert Langford, himself blinded at age 16. He worked hard at many things and went on to earn a doctorate degree in vocational rehabilitation. Robert saw great advantage to having a computer with accessibility technology and wanted to share the experience with others who have visual impairments. The effort started at his home with a couple of friends, and as it grew, a friend moved the operation to his airplane hangar so they could have more space. After other moves, CFTB was established at its current location in Richardson. Computers for the Blind receives donated computers from a range of sources. Then a team of volunteers refurbish them and set up each computer with accessibility and other software that helps blind users navigate the computer. The group has provided over 14,000 computers since its formation in 1995. For information on Computers for the Blind, go to computersfortheblind.org.
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5: Well, good morning, everyone, on this Wednesday, May the 13th. It is a little cool today and rainy, but I will bring you some interesting news by reading it for you from the front page of this morning's Washington Post. And the first of the three articles I'll be reading for you today is under politics. The headline, Trump's approach on China has changed, now appears focused on getting along. This is written by David J. Lynch and Michael Birnbaum. Since President Donald Trump last visited Beijing more than 8 years ago, U.S.-China merchandise trade has fallen by more than one-third. The partial commercial deal he signed with Chinese leaders failed to live up to advance billing. And the United States gave up trying to convince Beijing to remake its state-led economic model, choosing instead to ape some of China's features. After a bruising trade war consumed most of 2025, Trump and Chinese President Xi Jinping agreed last fall to an uneasy economic truce. The White House, struck by Xi's demonstrated willingness to push back hard on Trump's tariffs, now wants the relative calm to last. Whether it can will be decided at the two leaders' scheduled summit this week in the Chinese capital. Their discussions are expected to include the customary haggling over potential Chinese purchases of American products, including commercial jetliners and soybeans, as well as a proposal for a joint board of trade that would bring government oversight to their commerce. The two presidents are also likely to talk about ways to adjust tariffs that have grown to double-digit percentages on both sides. Whatever upbeat diplomatic rhetoric attends this week's ceremonies in Beijing, however, more friction appears inevitable. Trump already plans to introduce new tariffs this summer, including on Chinese goods, to replace the levies that the Supreme Court struck down earlier this year. After struggling to decipher the unconventional American president in his first term, Chinese officials have learned to wield their economic leverage, warning U.S. business leaders recently that they will retaliate, quote, each and every time Washington acts on trade or investment, according to an American executive who asked not to be named, discussing confidential talks. The first Trump administration aimed to coerce China into reorienting its economic model to boost domestic consumption, which would suck in imports, while reducing subsidies for exporters. Today, the Trump team appears ready to settle for erecting higher barriers against Chinese goods. Quoting, the big change with Trump 2.0 is that China has really stopped trying to appease the administration. We're going to try to get some wins, but it's really about managed trade, and it's less about systemic change in the Chinese system. This was said by Myron Brilliant, a senior counselor at the business advisory firm DGA Albright Stonebridge Group, who recently returned from discussions with Chinese officials in Beijing. The president has de-emphasized fundamental change in China's state-led economy. At the same time, he has pushed for greater involvement in the workings of the U.S. private sector. Under Trump, the federal government has taken an unusual ownership stake in Intel, a semiconductor maker, and several critical minerals companies. The government also secured a golden share in Nippon Steel's takeover of U.S. Steel, which allows the president to veto any plant closures or headquarter relocation. Trump has steered the government into financial partnerships with Westinghouse, designed to promote deployment of its nuclear reactor technology, and traded government export licenses for a cut of the profits from sales to China of NVIDIA's and AMD's computer chips. Along with the president's demands that U.S. trading partners, including Europe and Japan, invest hundreds of billions in U.S. projects as a condition of tariff deals, the new economic playbook represents a major shift in Washington's orientation. While falling well short of the government interventions that are common in China, and that multiple U.S. presidents have decried as unfair trade, Trump's economic activism marks a sharp departure from the market-centric approach of his predecessors. Quote, "The entire conversation about fairness is disappearing because, one, not only do they think they wouldn't get the Chinese to budge on these issues, but even more so, because the U.S. has decided that it will itself intervene heavily in the American economy," said Scott Kennedy, senior advisor at the Center for Strategic and International Studies in Washington. Trump entered the White House in 2017, having promised a break with decades of bipartisan support for integration between the world's two largest economies. He began imposing unprecedented tariffs on Chinese goods in 2018 and later took additional measures to hamstring China's technology development by placing two of the country's leading companies, Huawei and ZTE, on a Commerce Department blacklist. Many of Trump's tariffs survived both the January 2020 signing of a Phase 1 China trade deal and the Biden administration. U.S. imports from China peaked in 2018, then fell for 2 years before rebounding amid the pandemic era spending spree by housebound Americans. The pandemic also disrupted global supply chains, demonstrating the risks for Americans of depending upon Chinese factories for critical products, including personal protective equipment, pharmaceuticals, and rare earth minerals. Encouraged by both the Trump and Biden administrations, U.S. companies sought suppliers outside China. Within days of returning to the White House last year, Trump imposed additional tariffs on Chinese goods, first citing Beijing's role in the global fentanyl trade, and later as part of his broader Liberation Day announcements affecting goods from most nations. Trump's strategy was premised on the idea that China needed the U.S. more than the U.S. needed it. When China, almost alone among major nations, retaliated against Trump's tariffs by restricting shipments of the rare earths that U.S. automakers and healthcare giants require, the administration was caught off guard and quickly sued for peace. Interesting article there. I think I will keep along the same lines, still with the economy. The headline on this second article, the Iran war pushed inflation to highest rate in nearly 3 years. This is written by Andrew Ackerman and Federica Coco. The war in Iran is driving a sharp increase in inflation as surging gasoline prices ripple through the American economy, dealing a blow to a White House that has staked its economic credibility on bringing costs down. The Labor Department's Consumer Price Index rose at a 3.8% annual pace in the year ending in April, up from 3.3% in March, and much hotter than the 2.4% in February. Higher energy prices accounted for much of the month-to-month gain in prices in April of 0.6%. Gas prices rose 5.4% last month and were up about 30% over the past year. Shelter costs, which had been artificially suppressed by a data quirk tied to last fall's government shutdown, it rebounded in April. The overall increase marks the steepest year-over-year rise since May of 2023, when inflation hit a 4% pace, and the second consecutive month in which the conflict in the Middle East has measurably pushed prices higher for American consumers. Core inflation, which strips out volatile food and energy prices, rose 2.8% over the year ending in April, up from 2.6% in March. The White House, through spokesman Kush Desai, acknowledged the inflation increase, but said the jump is a temporary disruption from the Iran conflict. He pointed to declining drug and hospital prices, as well as wage gains in manufacturing and construction, as evidence that President Donald Trump's broader economic agenda remains on track. Trump has also proposed suspending the federal gas tax to blunt the impact of soaring energy costs. But a separate Labor Department release Tuesday told a different story. Real average hourly wages fell 0.5% from March to April, meaning most workers are effectively taking a pay cut, even as the White House touts its economic record. Consumer sentiment has fallen sharply in recent months, with surveys showing Americans growing increasingly pessimistic about the economy even before April's inflation figures landed. Michael Strain, director of economic policy studies at the right-leaning American Enterprise Institute, said the inflation report compounds an already serious political problem for the administration. Trump's approval rating on managing the economy is underwater, Strain said. The White House has compounded its difficulties through self-inflicted communication failures, dismissing affordability concerns as a Democratic hoax, and failing to make a convincing case to the American public that the costs of the Iran war are worth bearing. Quote, "This is a major political problem for him," he said, referring to the president. Roughly half a percentage point of inflation stems from Trump's broad global tariffs on imported goods. Another self-inflicted wound, Strain said, resulting in a messaging problem the White House has made worse by denying that tariffs are raising prices at all. Rekindled inflation, even if it proves to be driven largely by one-off shocks, also presents an early test for Kevin Warsh, Trump's pick to lead the Federal Reserve, who is expected to be confirmed Wednesday. Warsh would replace Jerome H. Powell, whose term as chair expires Friday, though Powell is remaining on the central bank's board. His decision at least temporarily denies the White House a crucial board seat as Trump has mounted an unprecedented pressure campaign to force the Fed to cut rates. The inflation backdrop, more than the political noise, may ultimately define Warsh's tenure. In a recent analysis, economists Olivier Quabon and Yuriy Gorodinichenko, long name, warned the current moment risks repeating the stagflation of the 1970s, when the Iranian Revolution helped ignite a second, more severe wave of inflation after an initial surge had seemingly subsided. Quoting, "The great inflation was not the initial surge," wrote Quabion of the University of Texas at Austin and Gorodnichenko of the University of California at Berkeley. "It was the failure to prevent the second one." Inflation rose rapidly in 2021 and 22, then declined over the subsequent years. When plotted alongside the 1970s experience, the pattern in the first phase is difficult to dismiss. A sharp increase followed by a partial reversal, with inflation settling above its pre-surge level rather than returning to it. Now, with a new energy shock emanating from the Middle East, Quabion and Gorodnichenko warn the second wave may be beginning. A big reason for that revolves around gasoline prices, which are among the most powerful drivers of inflation expectations. With the relationship between gas prices and what consumers anticipate for future inflation close and consistent across decades. When gas prices rise sharply, inflation expectations follow almost immediately. With expectations already elevated above pre-pandemic levels, a sustained rise in energy prices could push them higher still, prompting more aggressive wage demands and price increases across the broader economy. Gorodnichenko said inflation expectations remain elevated to the point where many households and businesses now expect prices to rise faster than interest rates, according to recent surveys. That dynamic can pour fuel on inflation rather than douse it, making it costly, he warned, for the Federal Reserve to hold off on raising interest rates. The longer they sit on their hands now, the bigger this problem is going to be, he said. The outlook for inflation is unlikely to improve soon, according to Joe Bruzuelas, chief economist at RSM. Bruzuelas said the primary drivers of April's increase, energy, oil, gasoline, transportation, and food, are all poised to move higher in coming months as global supplies tighten and supply chain stress mounts. He described the resulting economic backdrop as stagflation light, with inflation, not slower growth, posing the primary risk for the rest of 2026. And I will be now beginning the third article from the front page today. And this article is under health. The headline, FDA chief resigns amid agency turmoil. This is written by Rachel Rubin and Dan Diamond. Food and Drug Administration Commissioner Marty Makary resigned Tuesday after months of turmoil at the agency and White House staff last week signing off on a plan to replace him. Kyle Diamantis, who oversees the agency's food program and was recently elevated to be one of Health Secretary Robert F. Kennedy Jr.'s senior counselors, will be the agency's acting leader, President Donald Trump wrote on his Truth Social platform. Trump also posted a text message from Macari, where Macari offered his resignation and touted his record leading the FDA. So much was accomplished under his leadership, Trump wrote. The FDA's leadership team is likely to undergo a broader overhaul in the coming days, with several other senior officials expected to depart or be reassigned, said two people who spoke on the condition of anonymity. They declined to detail what those changes would be. Trump told reporters Tuesday afternoon that the administration was looking for a new FDA commissioner. The president declined to say whether Macari had resigned or been fired. Quote, everybody wants that job. It's a very important job, Trump said. Marty's a terrific guy, but he's going to go on and he's going to lead a good life. In a social media post Tuesday afternoon, Kennedy said the search for a new commissioner is underway. He praised Macari, saying he took on entrenched interests, challenged the status quo, and never lost sight of the American people we serve. White House and senior health officials had discussed months ago how to stabilize the agency, including whether to delegate some of Macari's responsibilities or replace him altogether amid senior staff departures and scrutiny from the drug industry and anti-abortion groups. Kennedy had also grown frustrated with Macari's leadership and decided to replace him, the two people said. Macari had not held a senior government job before being tapped to lead the FDA, an agency with sweeping responsibility to regulate the safety of medicines, foods, and other products used daily by Americans. Macari had clashed with White House and other officials in recent weeks over whether to allow sales of flavored vapes, and he warned about their appeal to young Americans. The FDA last week authorized the first fruit-flavored vapes for adults 21 and over amid Trump's previous vows to save vaping. Macari's allies have characterized his departure as a matter of principle. Macari was unhappy about the agency's action on fruit-flavored vapes, and that was the primary factor in his decision to resign, according to another person who also spoke on the condition of anonymity. Diamantis will temporarily helm the agency where he landed last year, after working as a partner at the law firm Jones Day. At the FDA, he has threaded the needle of currying favor within the Department of Health and Human Services, the Make America Healthy Again movement, and among agency career staffers. Within the agency, he is generally viewed as a non-controversial pick to temporarily serve in the role, according to one current and one former FDA staffer. He has endeared himself to some in the agency, in part because he kept senior leadership in place, according to two former officials, whereas other FDA centers saw leadership turnover and waves of departures. Macari's ouster, after more than a year in office, is the latest shakeup at HHS, with some deputies selected by Kennedy being swapped out for choices with more traditional experience. Politico first reported of Macari's plans to resign. In April, Trump named former Deputy U.S. Surgeon General Erica Schwartz to helm the Centers for Disease Control and Prevention, his third pick to run the agency charged with offering public health guidance to Americans. Excuse me. Trump also named Fox News contributor and radiologist Nicole Saphir as his Surgeon General pick. His third attempt to fill the job, ending the nomination of Casey Means, a health products entrepreneur and popular online personality. Means, who left the medical establishment toward the end of her residency, had been championed by some of Kennedy's MAHA supporters. Some of the staffing moves have been shaped by Chris Klump, a longtime healthcare entrepreneur whom the White House elevated in February to serve as Kennedy's top deputy and has been granted some authority over personnel. Klump's elevation is part of the White House's broader attempt to stabilize the health agencies and tamp down controversy ahead of the November midterm elections. Klump had worked with Macari on previous efforts to improve FDA operations and management, said three people who spoke on the condition of anonymity. Senior White House and HHS officials agreed in recent days on the need to replace Macari, including that new leadership was required to stabilize the agency after a year marked by shakeups and turmoil that often spilled into the press, people said. Macari, a Johns Hopkins University School of Medicine surgeon and former Fox News contributor, rose to prominence criticizing the medical establishment during the coronavirus pandemic. During Trump's first term, he supported the administration's price transparency efforts. Ahead of the 2024 election, he endeared himself to the burgeoning MAHA movement because of his penchant for challenging long-held assumptions and groupthink in his books. The Senate confirmed Macari in March 2025 to lead the FDA. Three Democrats joined Republicans in the 56-44 vote, a rare instance of bipartisan support for a top Trump health pick. But during his tenure, he drew scrutiny from pharmaceutical groups over agency decisions on some drugs. Anti-abortion advocates frustrated that the FDA hasn't cracked down on a commonly used abortion pill, and some former FDA commissioners who expressed concern about a top FDA deputy's plan to tighten vaccine approvals. Macari called criticism about the FDA's rejections of certain drugs corporate spin. If your drug works, it's going to get approved, Macari said during a recent CNBC interview. He added, "Do you throw science out the window and do whatever the media tells you to do and whatever the lobbyists and corporate interests tell you to do? Or do you do what's right?" And that will be the ending of our reading for this morning, ladies and gentlemen. Please have a beautiful day, and we'll talk next week.
6: Justice Department charges shipping company in deadly Key Bridge collapse. The Justice Department has filed criminal charges against a Singapore-based global shipping company and subsidiaries, accusing them of safety violations that led to the massive container ship crash that caused the 2024 collapse of Baltimore's Francis Scott Key Bridge, according to an indictment unsealed Tuesday. Prosecutors accused entities of Synergy Marine Group of fostering unsafe conditions by not maintaining proper systems aboard its ship, the Dolly, and others in its fleet. Those lapses left the Dali unable to recover from a blackout of its systems and unable to veer away as it crashed into the bridge in the early hours of March 26, 2024, leaving 6 men dead. The indictment, returned under seal in federal court in Baltimore last month, also alleges the company falsified safety inspection records and lied to investigators after the crash. The company, as well as the Dali's technical supervisor, Radhakrishan Karthik Nair, faces charges including counts of conspiracy, misconduct, or neglect of ship officers resulting in death, violations of the Clean Water Act and Ports and Waterways Safety Act, and obstruction of an agency proceeding. Kelly O. Hayes, the U.S. attorney in Maryland, is expected to detail the charges alongside officials from the Justice Department, FBI, and the Environmental Protection Agency at a news conference later Tuesday morning. A spokesperson for Synergy did not immediately respond to a request for comment. The charges come after a 2-year criminal investigation that commenced just weeks after the crash. The FBI and other federal authorities raided the Dali at sunrise as the key bridge's twisted steel beams still lay draped across the trapped shipping container in the frigid Patapsco River. That raid, first reported by the Washington Post, was the earliest sign that the Justice Department was probing whether the crew and the ship's owner and operator, Singapore-based Grace Ocean Private Limited and Synergy Marine Private LTD, had knowingly allowed the vessel to leave the port of Baltimore despite evidence that it had serious system problems. Investigators with the National Transportation Safety Board later said that the 985-foot Singapore-flagged ship lost power twice while leaving the port and slammed into one of the bridge's support pillars. Before the vessel left port, it had experienced 2 previous electrical blackouts. Months after the initial raid, in September 2024, federal law enforcement agents boarded a second ship in Baltimore's port, the Maersk Saltoro, which was managed by the same parent company as the Dali. At the time, the FBI and U.S. Attorney's Office in Maryland said in separate statements that officials were conducting court-authorized law enforcement activity on the Maersk Saltoro alongside officials from the Coast Guard Investigative Services and the Environmental Protection Agency's Criminal Investigation Division. They did not provide any further details. In the year and a half since then, the leadership of the Justice Department and Maryland U.S. Attorney's Office have changed due to President Donald Trump's election win, and little else has been publicly disclosed about the ongoing criminal investigation. Attention, instead, has focused on the independent NTSB investigation, the civil liability case in U.S. District Court in Maryland, and the cost of rebuilding the critical span. During a public hearing last fall, NTSB investigators spent hours presenting their final finding that the Dali careened into the Key Bridge at about 1:30 a.m. because of a combination of technical and management problems that preceded its departure from the Port of Baltimore. The NTSB determined that the probable cause of the deadly crash was a critical loose wire on the Dali that created a precarious electrical connection and ultimately a blackout, resulting in the ship losing its propulsion and steering close to the bridge. Although power was briefly restored, the Dali suffered a second blackout, which investigators said was the fault of inappropriately configured fuel pumps that had starved the ship of fuel needed for steering power and control. In their final report, NTSB investigators said Synergy Marine likely knew about the improper fuel pumps, but did not address the problem. Crew members said they did not know the pumps were wrongly configured, investigators said, and Synergy had no policies in place regarding the matter at the time of the crash. Federal safety officials also pointed to state officials at the Maryland Transportation Authority, which managed the Key Bridge, for what they said was a failure to conduct a recommended vulnerability assessment of the span. Such an assessment could have prompted a number of countermeasures that could have better protected the bridge against collapse from a ship strike. In addition, the investigators concluded that better emergency communication protocols could have prevented the deaths of the six construction workers on the bridge.

Survivors, as well as the families of those who died, have been tied up in litigation with Synergy Marine and Grace Ocean since the disaster. Days after the crash, the owner and operator asked a Maryland federal judge to cap their liability at $46.3 million, prompting dozens of individuals, businesses, and government agencies to file lawsuits accusing Synergy Marine and Grace Ocean of negligence and arguing there should be no limit on what the companies might pay for that alleged wrongdoing. The Dolly's owner and operator have already paid far more than their requested monetary cap. So far, the companies have settled with the Justice Department for $100 million, the state of Maryland's insurance company for $350 million, and preliminarily with Maryland itself for a yet-to-be-disclosed amount of money. The trial for the civil case is expected to begin in early June and will last around a month. Next up, Hegseth, Kane encounter intense bipartisan frustration with Iran war. Defense Secretary Pete Hegseth faced intense scrutiny from members of Congress on Tuesday over the Trump administration's handling of the Iran war, as lawmakers from both parties pressed him to clarify the Pentagon's plan to cover the conflict's rising costs and reopen the Strait of Hormuz. His testimony, alongside General Dan Kane, chairman of the Joint Chiefs of Staff, marks the senior Pentagon official's last scheduled appearance before Congress to defend the administration's record $1.45 trillion defense budget proposal. They spoke first with the House panel on defense spending before meeting with the Senate appropriators. Both sessions proved more courteous overall than Hegseth's appearances late last month before the House and Senate Armed Services Committees, where he lashed out at lawmakers skeptical of the Iran war, calling them America's biggest adversary. But Hegseth and Kane encountered rare public criticism from some Republicans, who, alongside many Democrats, expressed frustration with the administration's delay in assessing the costs of the conflict and lack of strategy for ending the war. "No wonder this damn thing is going nowhere," Senator Lindsey Graham, Republican South Carolina, said, objecting to Pakistan's involvement in a faltering process to negotiate a permanent peace deal between Washington and Tehran. Senator Susan Collins of Maine, the Republican chair of the Senate Appropriations Committee, aired similar concerns about the administration's plan to reopen the Strait of Hormuz. Iran has closed the strait to most commercial shipping since the start of the war in late February. "It seems to me that there's been a different plan almost daily with dealing with this problem," she said, echoing a criticism often voiced by Democrats about the war's financial impact on the American public. The strait's closure has dramatically disrupted the movement of Middle Eastern oil through the Persian Gulf, causing global energy prices to soar. President Donald Trump, who launched a naval blockade of Iranian ports in response to the waterway's closure, indicated Monday that would seek to pause the federal gas tax in order to lower the burden of higher gas prices. Kane, during later questioning before the Senate panel, declined to say whether the administration had achieved victory as it related to the strait. "Only political leaders decide victory or defeat," the general said. Earlier in the House, Representative Harold Rogers, Republican of Kentucky, said that the war had confirmed what defense planners had long warned about: Iran doesn't need a peer military to cause serious problems. "Even with overwhelming firepower, the side that runs out of munitions or air defenses loses first," Rogers said. "Are we secure in that point?" Hegseth repeatedly objected to lawmakers' assertions that U.S. weapons stockpiles were depleted, despite the use of thousands of munitions to attack more than 13,000 targets during the Iran campaign. He said that the Pentagon's inventories were absolutely secure and that the military had won every component of what we fought in this conflict. Representative Ken Calvert, Republican of California, head of the House Committee's Panel on Defense Spending, urged Hegseth to send Congress a final request for supplemental funding to cover the costs incurred by the war in Iran, estimating now
to be in excess of $29 billion.

0: His question came amid many critiques Tuesday about the Pentagon's responsiveness to Congress. It would be helpful to get the supplemental sooner rather than later, Calvert said, after Hegseth didn't provide a timeline for the proposal. Representative Betty McCollum, Minnesota, the House panel's top Democrat, said that lawmakers needed a comprehensive accounting of estimated losses, including to aircraft and other military equipment, by June 11th, given the panel's schedule to mark up its annual defense bill. The $29 billion total cost of the operation to date does not account for the damage Iran has caused to American bases, said the Pentagon's acting comptroller, Jules W. Hurst III. An analysis published last week by the Washington Post showed that Iranian forces had damaged or destroyed at least 228 U.S. structures or pieces of equipment since the war began February 28th, including aircraft and hangars, barracks, fuel depots, air and radar defense equipment. Hegseth's last hearing, April 30th, occurred a day before the conflict reached the deadline by which the Trump administration was required under the law to seek Congress's approval to continue the war. He argued then that the 60-day threshold had paused during a ceasefire between Washington and Tehran. The administration later asserted that the hostilities had terminated in a letter sent to Capitol Hill. It doesn't appear that hostilities have ended, said Senator Lisa Murkowski, Republican of Alaska, on Tuesday, referring to the sustained military buildup in the region and the ongoing blockade. Our view is that he has all the authorities he needs, Hegseth said after Murkowski asked whether Trump would benefit from having Congress authorize the war. The ceasefire showed signs of fragility last week as U.S. warships intercepted Iranian attacks while transiting the Strait of Hormuz, leading to retaliatory strikes on a handful of Iran's military facilities. President Donald Trump attempted to downplay the attacks at the time, but on Monday he told reporters the ceasefire was on life support. It remains unclear whether enough Republicans will accept the administration's argument, or if some may break ranks and support the next round of Democrat-led resolutions intended to halt the fighting without lawmakers' explicit approval. All of the measures so far have failed. While GOP lawmakers again praised the administration's proposed increase in defense spending in Tuesday's hearings, many also argued that the use of a party-line process known as reconciliation presented additional risks for $350 billion in Pentagon priorities, including efforts to recharge America's sluggish defense industry. On Tuesday, the nonpartisan Congressional Budget Office estimated that a missile defense system that would meet the vision of Trump's call to build a Golden Dome shield to protect the U.S. homeland could cost about $1.2 trillion, far above the administration's estimate of $185 billion. Multiple lawmakers raised the Trump administration's harsh treatment of long-standing American allies, with Senator Chris Coons, Democrat of Delaware, chastising officials for berating them and bullying them for not coming along in a war which they were not consulted about. Senator Mitch McConnell, Republican of Kentucky, who chairs the Senate Defense Spending Panel, has also publicly called on the Pentagon to explain why it hasn't spent $400 million in security assistance to Ukraine that Congress passed earlier this year, a line of questioning he continued Tuesday. Coons, his Democratic counterpart, pressed Hegseth to provide a detailed plan for that funding. The secretary committed to spend the money but didn't provide a timeline. Dragging our feet on this small investment in Ukraine's defense sends exactly the wrong signal, Coons said. Next up. More of the men being deported now have lived in the U.S. for years. The Trump administration's vast deportation effort has led to the removal of an unusually high number of undocumented men who have lived and worked in the United States for years, according to a Washington Post analysis, upending the livelihoods and routines of scores of families. Men account for 9 out of every 10 people who have been deported by federal immigration officers since President Donald Trump began his second term last year. That ratio is not new. Women have historically represented a smaller share of those in detention, even as rising numbers of families have arrived in recent years. But the characteristics of the men being taken into custody have changed, and the number of detainees has skyrocketed. The Post's analysis of immigration and customs enforcement data shows that almost a quarter of the 300,000 men removed since January 2025 had lived in the United States for at least 3 years. In the last year of the Biden administration, less than a tenth of all deported men had been in the country for that long before they were removed. The share of those removed who have criminal convictions also has shifted significantly. Most of those deported in the decade before Trump took office again had been convicted of a crime. Now, the reverse is true. Nearly two-thirds of the men removed since the start of the second Trump administration do not have criminal convictions. Administration officials have said that the Department of Homeland Security is targeting criminals but will arrest anyone who is in the country illegally. A DHS spokesperson asserted that many of the detained immigrants who are listed as non-criminals have records in other countries. The agency provided 5 examples of recently arrested men who fit that profile, but did not answer a follow-up question on how many detained men in total have criminal records abroad. With the large number of men being removed, in many cases, women have been left to provide for their families on their own. In interviews with the Post, 3 women and 1 man described how an ICE arrest had transformed their families. All spoke of disastrous emotional and financial repercussions. "It rips apart the fabric of the family," said Regina Langhout, a psychology professor at the University of California at Santa Cruz, who has published studies about the effects of deportation on families. "The material and psychological effects can be felt years and years later." For decades, single Mexican men comprised the majority of migrants entering the country illegally and being expelled across the border. But in the mid-2010s, soaring numbers of women and families began crossing and seeking asylum or overstaying visas. Recent studies indicate that nearly half of all undocumented immigrants in the U.S. are female. But the share of women being deported rose in the final 2 years of the Biden administration, but declined to traditional levels after Trump took office. ICE has expanded the reach of its enforcement efforts over the last year. In raids across the nation, immigration officers targeted places such as construction sites and car washes. They also focused on specific groups of people, such as commercial truck drivers. Those efforts widely resulted in the arrests of men who more frequently work in those industries. Detention imposes financial burdens on families, from lost income and attorney fees. A September 2015 report from the Urban Institute and the Migration Policy Institute found that family income dropped an average of 70% during the 6 months after the arrest of a parent, and that fathers are generally the family breadwinners, indicated by the relatively low labor force participation of Hispanic immigrant mothers. When a father is deported, immigrant families are likely to be more reliant on public assistance or charity, the report found. Langhout said her studies show the deportation-related financial losses result in food insecurity, housing instability, and less time for parenting for the mother or father left behind. Families stop going to PTA meetings, the park, and all other places where communities build connections. "It sickens our entire society," she said. The most recent available ICE data indicates that arrest numbers have dropped, but they still dwarf figures from previous years. As of early March, ICE officers were arresting about 933 people a day. That number is 3 times as high as the average daily arrest figure in 2024. "They are being more discreet," said Gabriel Salguero, a pastor and president of the National Latino Evangelical Coalition. "But just as devastating." Well, let's go on to the inside of the paper. Trump shares a post calling for Obama's arrest. President Donald Trump shared a Truth Social post late Monday night that called for the arrest of Barack Obama, accusing the former president of treason without evidence. The post was part of a flurry of late-night activity on Trump's social media page, in which the president shared several posts that railed against his political opponents. The lengthy post, originally published by another Truth Social user, touched on a claim Trump has promoted for years that the Obama administration spied on Trump's 2016 presidential campaign. "Arrest them all. Prosecute them all. Incarcerate them all at once for treachery, treason, and seditious conspiracy to overthrow the United States government. But first, Barack Obama," the end of the post read. Representatives for the White House and for Obama declined to comment on the post Tuesday morning. The post was one of more than four dozen items Trump shared or reposted on Truth Social between 10 p.m. Monday and about 8 a.m. Tuesday, hours before he is slated to leave for China for a high-stakes summit with Chinese President Xi Jinping. The frenzy of activity included more than a dozen posts that relitigated the 2020 presidential election, which Trump has continued to falsely claim was stolen. About a dozen posts attacked Obama by name, including one that called Trump's predecessor in his first term the most demonic force in American politics in decades. In another post published at 6:46 a.m., Trump attacked the New York Times for a story that detailed how it would cost $13.1 million to repair and paint the floor of the Lincoln Memorial reflecting pool, despite Trump's previous claims that it would cost only $1.8 million. "This is not just a paint job," like low-life reporter David Fahrenthold of the NYT so inaccurately and maliciously stated. "It is a deeply complicated work of smart and beautiful construction," Trump wrote, naming one of the reporters who worked on the story. Trump did not dispute the reporting that reflecting pool repairs would cost $13.1 million. The New York Times did not immediately respond to a request for comment on Tuesday. Trump's attention then appeared to shift in the morning, at least in part, to Iran. He posted a chart that implied the U.S. war in Iran was over and had only lasted 6 weeks. He also shared seemingly AI-generated images of the U.S. military shooting down Iranian planes and boats. "Lasers, bing, bing, gone," one post read. One last inside story. Kash Patel lashes out as lawmakers question excessive drinking. FBI Director Kash Patel lashed out at Democratic lawmakers during a congressional budget hearing Tuesday, offering a brash defense to their questions centering on a recent news report alleging that his excessive drinking has impaired his ability to do his job. "It's a total farce," Patel responded when pressed by members of the Senate Appropriations Committee about an article published last month by The Atlantic magazine, which cited unnamed sources who offered a deeply unflattering assessment of Patel's year leading the nation's chief law enforcement agency. He added, "I will not be tarnished by baseless allegations." Patel has sued the magazine over the story and previously denied its claims, including that he has alarmed colleagues with episodes of excessive drinking and unexplained absences. But the rebuttal he offered Tuesday, amid a hearing on the FBI's request for a $12.53 billion budget, marked Patel's most defiant effort yet to push back against accusations that his critics say should endanger his future at the agency. "What we are learning about what's happening at the FBI is anything but normal," said Senator Chris Van Hollen of Maryland, the top Democrat on the subcommittee overseeing the Bureau's budget. "Director Patel, as you ask for more taxpayer resources, we cannot look away from the credible, extremely troubling reports about your misconduct at the FBI." Patel, embracing what has become the go-to posture for Trump administration Justice Department officials being grilled on Capitol Hill, quickly responded with personal attacks. He accused Van Hollen of slinging margaritas with Kilmar Abrego Garcia, the undocumented immigrant and Maryland resident whom the Trump administration mistakenly deported to a mega prison in El Salvador last year. The only person who has been drinking during the day on the taxpayer dime was you, the FBI director said. You don't know what you're talking about, Van Hollen shot back. The senator had visited Abrego during his time in the Latin American prison and was photographed seated with him at a table with glasses that appeared to have liquid inside. Van Hollen has previously said Salvadoran officials put those glasses on the table during the meeting, which was monitored by the government, but that neither he nor Abrego touched them during their discussions. Excuse me. But as the senator continued to press Patel on his drinking Tuesday, the FBI director again sought to turn the tables. He repeatedly suggested Van Hollen had once won up a $7,000 bar tab at an event, an expense the lawmaker maintained was a catering expense for a campaign-funded event for his staff late last year. And with that, we'll wrap up this Wednesday's Washington Post. Tripp and Bill and I will be back next week. Take care until then.
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2: I've been blind since early childhood, but still enjoy watching TV. Is my experience equal to that of a sighted person? I'm Sandy Murillo with the Disability Minute. 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I often wonder how accurate the descriptions are. Aaron Barr, one of my sighted colleagues, watched the show using this feature.
3: The action scenes were really confusing. They didn't really describe the movements all that well, so there was a lot of grunting and screaming without any context.
2: Aaron watched C, an Apple TV Plus series starring Jason Momoa. The show is about a world where everyone is blind. Aaron was impressed with some of the poetic language used to describe the credits, but he did find one element quite disappointing.
3: Mere words can't describe how hot Jason Momoa is.
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6: Are you struggling with vision loss as you get older? 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
8: Hi, everyone. I'm Sheila Kerwin. You are listening to Chris Radio. During this hour, I will be reading news from today's Chicago Sun-Times. We begin with our first article. Subminimum pay would be frozen at 76% of minimum wage, but only temporarily, according to council panel proposal. A photograph accompanies this article. taken by Tyler Pashak LaRevere for the Sun-Times. The caption reads, "Bartender Ming Ling waits on customers at Sluggers, a sports bar and grill near Wrigley Field in 2020. City council members are proposing a compromise that would temporarily freeze phase-out of the sub-minimum wage for tipped workers." This is a close-up photograph of Ms. Ling as she pours a drink into a plastic cup. She's standing behind the bar at Sluggers, and we can see patrons behind her enjoying drinks. Ms. Ling has fair-to-tan skin complexion, long, dark hair. She's wearing an olive-green T-shirt and an olive-green baseball cap with a large capital C on it, possibly for Chicago or the Chicago Cubs. By Fran Spielman, City Hall reporter, the hourly pay of Chicago's tipped workers would be frozen at 76% of the minimum wage for the next 2 years for large restaurants and the next 4 years for smaller establishments after a compromise advanced Tuesday without Mayor Brandon Johnson's involvement. Nearly 2 months after Johnson used his third veto to preserve one of the key items on his progressive to-do list, the Committee on Workforce Development snatched that political victory away. Johnson was emphatic about snuffing out what he called a, quote, well-organized, corporate-funded effort to blame rising costs on black and brown workers while seeking to take hard-fought raises away from the very same workers, end quote. Rookie Alderman Walter R. Burnett, 27th, was equally determined to find middle ground, and so were his colleagues. They came up with a compromise that pleases no one, but is accepted by both sides. After initially proposing a one-year freeze, Burnett persuaded the Illinois Restaurant Association and the One Fair Wage Coalition to swallow a two-year freeze of the sub-minimum wage phase-out, but only for larger restaurants and bars. Establishments with 3 to 21 employees would be free to continue paying the sub-minimum wage for the next 4 years. Burnett said his colleagues from across the city were particularly concerned about protecting small restaurants that are the lifeblood of their communities. Quote, "This is a compromise from the progressive side in order to try to support those small businesses to give them more time to deal with increases," end quote, that amounted to, quote, "a higher percent of their total costs," end quote, Burnett said. Burnett acknowledged having gone around the mayor, who appointed him to replace his father, retired city council dean and former zoning chair Walter Burnett Jr. Quote, "I haven't had a chance to talk to the mayor about this, but I imagine he's pretty steadfast on his stance," end quote, that black and brown women who hold a large share of jobs in the restaurant industry deserve an immediate pay hike, Burnett said. "This is something that's been negotiated with the alders and the coalition, and I hope it's something that we can get a majority rule on so it doesn't have to be in the mayor's hands," Burnett said. Illinois Restaurant Association President Sam Toya agreed to the revised compromise, even though he offered an alternative that would have guaranteed tipped workers, quote, 24% more than the regular minimum wage, end quote. "We continue to believe that was the better policy. It preserved the tipping model while also guaranteeing a premium outcome for workers. If tips were strong, the worker would have benefited. If tips were low, the employer had to make up the difference," he said. Toya said he reluctantly agreed to a compromise that is, quote, "not the ideal outcome for our industry," end quote, because it's, quote, "more suitable and less harmful," end quote, to restaurants fighting for survival, particularly in wards that border suburbs. That additional time matters. Restaurants are facing increased costs for labor, food, rent insurance, utilities, taxes, and fees. Operators need time to adjust so they can keep their doors open and their staff employed, Toya said. Predictability matters for workers, too. Abrupt changes can lead to reduced hours, fewer shifts, higher menu prices, more service charges, and fewer opportunities for tipped employees. Toya wasn't the only one who found the compromise tough to digest. Saro Jayaraman of the One Fair Wage Coalition was also reluctant to go along with a plan to authorize a multi-year wage freeze for what she called the, quote, "lowest wage workforce in Chicago in the midst of the greatest cost of living increase in United States history," end quote. "If we are going to agree to this substitute, which we said we can live with, this has to be the end of the conversation. We should not have to continuously relitigate something that the city has already agreed is the right thing to do, which is paying this lowest wage workforce a full minimum wage with tips on top, like every other workforce in the city of Chicago, Jayaraman said. The compromise comes up for a vote before the full city council next week. Without the freeze, tipped workers now paid $12.62 an hour would receive a raise to 16% of Chicago's minimum wage. That amount is reset every July 1st to match the cost of living. With the freeze, they would still receive a raise, but it would be capped at 76% of whatever the minimum hourly wage turns out to be. Restaurants are mandated by law to make up the difference for servers whose hourly pay and tips do not equal the minimum wage. Our next article, council members want Johnson to tackle replacing ShotSpotter. A photograph accompanies this article. Taken by Anthony Vasquez, it's a Sun-Times file photograph. The caption reads, ShotSpotter equipment on a traffic signal post at West 56th Street and Southwestern Avenue in 2024. In this photograph, we can see the ShotSpotter equipment attached to the traffic signal post as the caption reads. It appears to be a set of two beige and white square boxes attached to the post, with a series of wires extending from both boxes. By Fran Spielman, City Hall reporter. It looks like Chicago will have to get through another surge of summer violence without gunshot detection technology. That much was evident after a city council hearing Tuesday that produced more questions than answers. Opposition alderpersons had hoped to learn why it's taking Mayor Brandon Johnson so long to find a replacement for gunshot detection technology after he canceled the ShotSpotter contract shortly after taking office. But Chief Procurement Officer Sharla Roberts and a pair of deputies were the only Johnson administration officials who answered the call to testify before the Committee on Public Safety, and they refused to answer most questions, fearing it would compromise an, quote, open procurement process, end quote. Citing non-disclosure agreements, Roberts would only say she is, quote, working diligently to meet the city's needs, end quote, and, quote, get to the finish line, end quote. An RFP of this size, complexity, and nature takes 18 to 24 months and sometimes longer to award, where you have a fully executed contract, Roberts said. That was not enough to satisfy Finance Chair Pat Dowell, third. It is over a year. The council is looking for some direction on when we can expect this to come to an end, where we can have a gunshot detection system that we can look forward to seeing in our city, Dowell said. Are we talking another 6 months? 3 months? A year and a half? What? Roberts replied, It is our desire to work diligently to get a fully executed contract, and I understand your concerns. Dowell recalled an early morning shooting at 47th and State Streets that would have gone unreported without ShotSpotter. No one called 911, and that young man laid in the street. And but for the gun detection technology system that was already operating in the ward, the police were able to find him, deliver medical service, and get him to a hospital, and that young man survived, she said. Alderman Peter Chico, 10th, a former Chicago police officer, told Roberts, quote, lives are at risk, end quote. Just in the 10th Ward alone, I've had multiple victims lying in the alley for hours and hours. It's inhumane to have a body laying out in an alley in the rain. Animals are all over it, Chico told Roberts. We are going on 20 months. The residents of this city want something in place. I understand the complications, but this deserves the utmost attention. Chico, who seldom says much at council hearings, played the role of lead prosecutor at Tuesday's hearing, peppering Roberts with questions about the protracted process, questions Roberts refused to answer. The community wants action. What can I take back to my residents? How much longer is this going to take? This is something that needs to be moved on, Chico said. Southwest Side Alderwoman Silvana Tabares, 23rd, one of the police union's staunchest council supporters, told a similar story of a man shot and killed on Thanksgiving night in Garfield Ridge. His body laid in the street for 10 minutes because no one called 911 about the gunfire, Tabares said. gunshot technology, the system, it saves lives. How much longer do residents in this city have to wait for the implementation of a new system? Tabatez asked. Deactivating this gunshot technology system was reckless. We've been without a technology like this for almost 2 years now. What are we doing to expedite this? Johnson got rid of the controversial gunshot detection system he denounced as a, quote, walkie-talkie on a stick, end quote, to honor a campaign promise to progressive supporters who viewed the technology as costly, ineffective, and a contributor to over-policing in black and brown communities where the majority of gun violence occurs. A defiant council then empowered Chicago Police Superintendent Larry Snelling to sign a new contract with ShotSpotter, but Johnson declared the ordinance illegal, even after negotiating a costly extension to retain the technology through the 2024 Democratic National Convention in Chicago. Johnson then launched an open competition to replace ShotSpotter. Sound Thinking, the company that owns ShotSpotter, was one of 15 firms responding to the so-called, quote, request for information, end quote, and one of 9 companies responding to a follow-up, quote, request for proposals, end quote. Nothing has happened since then, even though the last 2 city budgets set aside a combined $13.9 million for the replacement technology. Public Safety Committee Chair Brian Hopkins, second, closed Tuesday's hearing by saying, "I share the frustration of all of you that I don't necessarily feel I know any more than I did at the outset of this meeting." Instead of adjourning, he recessed the meeting until June 3rd, adding he hopes to, quote, reconvene to get answers, end quote. Our next article: advocates want Cook County to bail on jail's proposed AI-powered surveillance system. A photograph accompanies this article. It's a Sun-Times file photograph. The caption reads, "The Cook County Board is considering whether to approve a $1.12 million contract with BriefCam to install an AI-powered surveillance system at Cook County Jail." While the structure in this photograph is not specifically identified, I'm going to make the assumption it is one of the Cook County Jail towers that we can see from a distance. The tower appears to be made of white concrete, and it has 3 windows on all 4 sides with a broader square top on it. We can also see a ladder on the far side of the tower, and in the foreground of the photograph, we see a chain-link fence with coiled barbed wire at the top. By Anna Savchenko for WBEZ, a coalition of community and advocacy groups wants the Cook County Board of Commissioners to reject a proposed $1.12 million contract for the use of AI-powered surveillance technology at the county jail, arguing that officials should first address the number of deaths at the facility. In a letter to commissioners, the Illinois Network for Pretrial Justice and 80 community, faith, and policy organizations called conditions at the Cook County Jail a, quote, human rights crisis, end quote. They urged the board to delay a vote on a 3-year contract with BriefCam until a review of the jail is completed. 9 people died there last year, according to the Cook County Sheriff's Office. Among them was Martinez Duncan, whose death was ruled a homicide by the Cook County Medical Examiner's Office. A spokesperson for the Sheriff's Office said the jail generates more than 1.8 million hours of video footage a month, and the, quote, overwhelming volume of data makes it impossible to have a human monitor every camera at all times, end quote. The spokesperson said BriefCam will enable jail staff to respond faster to medical emergencies and speed up investigations. If a person is found unresponsive due to overdose, jail staff could prompt BriefCam to identify all video footage of the victim for the past 12 or 24 hours in order to greatly reduce the amount of time needed to try to identify whether the victim was supplied narcotics by another individual in custody, the spokesperson said. BriefCam's object identification will be able to analyze the victim's physical attributes and comb thousands of hours of video in minutes to produce the requested footage, saving valuable time. But advocates worry BriefCam could also lead to jail staff misidentifying criminal activity. "We're really concerned about this technology creating situations where deputies are entering a highly charged environment, misconstruing what is actually happening at any point in time," and putting people's lives at risk, said Matthew McLaughlin of the Network for Pretrial Justice. Concerns about data collection. Facial recognition is a built-in feature of BriefCam, but the sheriff's spokesperson said the office doesn't plan to connect the technology to any biometric database, which the spokesperson said is necessary for facial recognition. The spokesperson said all the data collected by BriefCam and the servers on which it will be stored will remain under the, quote, sole control of the sheriff's office and will not be accessible to or stored by any third-party entity, end quote. That assurance is drawing skepticism from critics like Stephen Reagan, a policy and advocacy strategist with the ACLU of Illinois. In light of the tech's ability to analyze the victim's physical attributes, I don't know how this is done without collecting biometric information and creating a database against which to match images with little oversight or accountability, said Reagan. Reagan added that, quote, object identification for things like gender, clothing, weight, height, gait, and other identifying characteristics are ways to work around biometric identification like facial recognition, but nonetheless raise similar concerns around accuracy and bias, end quote. Illinois law requires companies collecting biometric data to provide written notice, obtain written consent, and develop a publicly available retention and destruction policy. But Reagan said, quote, those protections don't apply in the same way when companies contract with government agencies where you're left relying on self-regulation, end quote. Like, is this going to be the creation of a biometric database that law enforcement agencies can use to do facial recognition when individuals are no longer in jails? Reagan said. The sheriff's office said all video footage would be stored for 30 days unless it's connected to an ongoing administrative or criminal investigation, and only authorized personnel would have access to the system. A BriefCam spokesperson said the platform doesn't store or use customer data for its own purposes, and that all data remains under the control of the agency operating the system. Potential for misidentification. Reagan said platforms like BriefCam have the potential to lead law enforcement officials astray. He points to a case in Baltimore in which police responded to an AI-generated alert that misidentified a teenager's bag of chips for a gun. Reagan said real-world environments, including poor lighting or obstructed views in correctional facilities, can cause the likelihood of someone being misidentified by facial recognition technology. Research shows that such tools misidentify black faces at higher rates than other races, he said. McLaughlin, of the Network for Pretrial Justice, said that's problematic given that over half of the people incarcerated at the Cook County Jail are black. A spokesperson for the sheriff's office said all BriefCam alerts would require human review before they are acted upon by jail staff. BriefCam, quote, cannot be prompted to identify skin tone or color, end quote, they added. But Reagan said he doesn't see how adding a human into the loop will solve inaccuracies the technology is riddled with. It doesn't necessarily make a whole lot of sense to spend taxpayer money on speculative technology, in particular when there are real civil rights and liberties at stake, Reagan said. A committee of the Cook County Board of Commissioners will consider the proposal Wednesday. You are listening to news from the Chicago Sun-Times on Chris Radio. Our next article: Illinois nears 3 years without an illegally abandoned baby, almost 25 years after Safe Haven law passed. A photograph accompanies this article, taken by Violet Miller for the Sun-Times. The caption reads, a sign outside a Northside fire station signals it's a safe haven under the Illinois Abandoned Newborn Infant Protection Act, which allows people to anonymously drop off unharmed infants up to 30 days old to designated places without fear of facing civil or criminal liability. In this photograph, we see the iconic sign that is rectangular in shape, has a white background, and we see a symbol of a human hand with a baby's head cradled in it. And beneath that symbol, we see the words in black print, safe babies, safe place, safe haven, only when staff are present. By Violet Miller, staff reporter. Illinois is celebrating nearly 3 years without a baby being illegally abandoned, almost 25 years after the passage of a state law allowing parents to surrender infants legally to, quote, safe havens, end quote. The Illinois Abandoned Newborn Infant Protection Act allows people to anonymously drop off unharmed infants up to 30 days old at designated places, such as hospitals and police and fire stations, without fear of facing civil or criminal liability. Babies surrendered through the program have a much better chance of survival than when they are illegally abandoned. A baby hasn't been illegally surrendered in Illinois since July 2023, according to the Save Abandoned Babies Foundation. That's a total of more than 1,000 days and counting, nearly double the previous record of 577 days from October 2017 to May 2019. Dawn Garris, the group's executive chair, said the milestone made her emotional as she thought back to when Illinois' version of the bill, inspired by headlines she had read about abandoned children who died, was drafted around her kitchen table before it was passed in 2001. Now some of the children who were surrendered in the first years after the legislation was passed gather in the area for a reunion of, quote, safe haven cousins, end quote. Many of them are now in their 20s. "We've never gone this long without an illegal surrender," Guerra said. "It makes me want to cry. We've been able to watch these babies grow up." Since the law was enacted, 163 infants have been legally surrendered at safe havens in Illinois, according to Save Abandoned Babies Foundation data. In the same period, 84 babies were illegally abandoned. In some cases, parents who illegally surrendered their babies were charged with attempted murder. Of the 84 kids not left at safe havens, about half of them died. About 20% of them were later adopted. Heidi Muller, director of the Illinois Department of Children and Family Services, said she admires the law for keeping kids safe and connecting parents in crisis with resources such as mental health and housing services. Children surrendered through the program bypass the foster system and are immediately put up for placement with families through several different agencies. That means they don't generally end up in DCFS care. In 30 cases, the parent who initially tried to surrender their child decided to keep them after being presented with resources by officials at safe haven locations, according to Save Abandoned Babies Foundation data. Either way, Muller said the sooner kids can be connected with families, the better. "It was great foresight to pass this law," Muller said. "This approach keeps kids safe and ensures kids aren't coming into DCFS care, which can be detrimental for young people." "And there is still work to be done on the policy itself," she said. While the group got college campus police stations added to the law as safe haven spots years ago, she said they have continued to try to expand educational outreach efforts in high schools and universities. "We wrote a law. Now what are we going to do with that?" Guerra said. "The law would be no good if nobody knew about it." The work goes beyond the state as well. Garris's organization meets monthly with representatives from around the country to advise them on the Illinois model and signs to try to make them more universally recognizable. Some states don't include police stations as places for babies to be surrendered. 5 states, including Wisconsin and Michigan, only allow babies up to 3 days old to be given up. Illinois originally had the 3-day provision in its law, but it was later expanded to 7 days in 2006, and then eventually the current 30-day rule in 2009, Guerra said. "What we've learned in the past 25 years has allowed us to make the law better than it was in the beginning," Guerra said. "We've been a role model to so many other states, but there are a lot of states that that's still not the case." Our next article, how Illinois lawmakers are planning to keep a closer eye on AI. An image accompanies this article. It's provided by stock.adobe.com. In this image, we see a depiction of a human head with a side view, and in the center of the head, there appears to be a sort of a white, round target. And atop the head, we see a figure of a man in a blue business suit, appearing to ride atop the head as if riding a horse. And in the right hand, the man is holding a kind of red lasso. that is wrapped around the forehead of the human head. By Matt Trunfio, staff reporter. With Congress yet to act on reining in artificial intelligence, that obligation has fallen into the laps of individual states. And as the 2026 spring session of the General Assembly in Springfield nears an end date of May 31st, Illinois lawmakers are making a final push to get state AI regulations over the finish line. The bipartisan appetite comes in response to a growing number of cases in which AI chatbots have pushed troubled teens over the edge, leading to self-harm or suicide. We can now say with certainty that the self-regulation of chatbot development has failed, said State Representative Daniel Dedeck, Democrat, Buffalo Grove, at a recent hearing on AI regulation. These products resulted in the death of children. The chatbot developers who allowed these tragedies to happen should not get a second chance to fix these problems without government oversight. Other prominent states like New York and California have taken the first steps in regulating AI, leaving Illinois with the decision to either follow in their footsteps or strike out on their own. Here are some of the options on the table in Springfield. Mandatory AI safety plans. Lawmakers are asking all large AI developers to create and adhere to a safety plan that would mitigate, quote, catastrophic, end quote, disasters. Plans would be reviewed by a third party, and any developer's failure to comply would subject them to penalties from the Illinois Attorney General's office. Dedeck, the bill's main sponsor in the Illinois House, says a safety plan would allay some fear surrounding AI by preventing it from leading to lethal weaponry, ensuring AI models turn off when prompted, and establishing guardrails to prevent chatbots from urging users toward suicide. The bill has been opposed by a handful of big tech companies, but received support from Anthropic, developer of the AI chatbot Claude. The requirement for a safety plan has been a core element of regulations passed in California and New York. In adopting a similar law, Illinois would be joining those two states in creating an AI regulatory template for other states. We're not trying to completely recreate the wheel here, Dedeck said. There is something that California and New York are already implementing, and we think Illinois has an opportunity to play a leadership role in this as well, to ensure that these models are actually safe for public use. AI disclosure in customer service. Rapid growth in AI has allowed chatbots to sound strikingly realistic and engage in real-time verbal conversations. Lawmakers are asking companies to be upfront about when customers are talking to a real person. A bill introduced by State Senator Rachel Ventura, Democrat, Joliet, would require companies to tell a customer at the beginning of a conversation if they are speaking to an AI chatbot. Consumers could sue companies that don't comply. AI is becoming so sophisticated that it's becoming harder and harder to tell the difference, Ventura said. Safeguarding children and chatbot product liability. In the wake of several AI-driven suicidal episodes, lawmakers are seeking to throw the legal responsibility for the unintended consequences of chatbots back onto developers. Representative Jennifer Gong Gershwitz, Democrat, Glenview, is pushing for AI models to be defined as, quote, products, end quote, leaving them liable for any damage they cause a user, in the same way sickness from contaminated food or a car crash from faulty design falls on the shoulders of their producers. If there were warning signs for suicidal ideation or psychosis, a human being might refer that person to a professional who could help, Gong Gershwitz said. By contrast, what we're seeing with AI chatbots is that they are predisposed to validating everything that a human being says, even if it is wrong or dangerous. A bill sponsored by State Senator Mary Edley Allen, Democrat, Libertyville, would also require AI companies to implement measures that detect a user's suicidal expressions and connect them with a professional who can help. Under Gong Gershwitz's bill, chatbots also would be liable if they become an asset used by a criminal to commit wrongdoing. Pushing AI out of the classroom. Lawmakers are also trying to push AI out of the classroom in time for the 2026-27 school year. A bill introduced by State Senator Robert Martwick, Democrat, Chicago, would bar teachers in public school districts from using AI to grade a student's work and require instructors to get approval from their school board before using AI in any classroom material. AI election misinformation. With the 2026 midterm elections looming in November, AI deepfakes have opened the floodgates for misinformation and disinformation in political campaigns. Under a bill sponsored by Gong Gershowitz, political campaigns would not be able to make negative deepfake content of their opponent that could sway the mind of a voter in the 90 days leading up to an election. There's no time 90 days before an election to correct the record, which could have a very disastrous impact on our elections, Gong Gershowitz said. This is really about ensuring that voters have the facts and voters have the truthful information they need to make decisions. Bot ticket purchasing. A proposal by Senator Stephen Stadelman, Democrat, Rockford, would prevent bots from being used to buy tickets for concerts, comedy shows, and other ticketed events. The bill has received unanimous support from all Illinois Senate members, creating an easy path to passage. The Illinois Attorney General's office would enforce the measure. Apartment pricing. After reports alleging landlords were using algorithmic pricing to maximize profit from rent across Chicago, a bill from State Senator Graciela Guzman, Democrat, Chicago, would prevent landlords from coordinating pricing through third-party services. Now, let's look at the weather forecast. The ABC 7 AccuWeather forecast, with Cheryl Scott's Rise and Shine forecast for today, Wednesday morning. Mostly cloudy. Temps falling to the low 50s. A high of 60, a low of 44. Cooler than average. Temps in the 50s by the lake. Thursday, a high of 63, a low of 50. Sunny. Friday, a high of 77, a low of 57. Chance of rain in the AM. Saturday, a high of 84, a low of 59. Chance of storms. Sunday, a high of 74, a low of 63. Scattered storms. Monday, a high of 75, a low of 62. Scattered storms. And Tuesday, a high of 76, a low of 57. Showers. Our next article, CPS plans to cut teachers, raise class sizes to shrink $732 million deficit. It's not yet clear how many teaching positions might be lost, though a WBEZ Sun-Times analysis estimates it could be more than 700. CPS also plans to cut some assistant principal positions, but will increase spending on special education teachers. A photograph accompanies this article. Taken by Pat Nabong, it's a Sun-Times file photograph. The caption reads, "School principals found out Tuesday that Chicago Public Schools is planning to cut some teaching and assistant principal positions next year, but it's unclear how widespread those reductions will be." In this photograph, we see a group of children and a teacher in what appears to be a gymnasium. The location or the name of the school is not identified in the caption. The children appear to be approximately 8 to 9 years of age and are lined up against a wall in the gym. And on the left side of the photograph, we see what appears to be a female adult, possibly a teacher, walking toward the children. By Sarah Karp and Emmanuel Camarillo. Chicago Public Schools told principals Tuesday that the district is planning to cut the number of regular teachers who work in schools next year, a change that will result in bigger class sizes. CPS is raising the student-to-teacher ratio it uses to provide funding to schools by one for every grade. For example, high-poverty elementary schools will get one teacher for every 23 students in the coming school year, up from one for 22 students this year. It marks the first time in 3 years that CPS, facing a deficit, is proposing cuts that will directly hit classrooms. Prior to that, the school district was flush with federal COVID relief funding and did not face big shortfalls. CPS officials refused, in a media briefing, to provide an estimate of how much less money schools will receive, how many total teachers will be laid off, or how much the district stands to save. But an analysis by WBEZ and the Chicago Sun-Times shows that between 700 and 800 classroom teachers could be laid off under the district's new staffing formula. Based on the average teacher's salary of about $100,000, that would reduce spending by $70 million to $80 million. CPS also said some small schools will lose their assistant principal position, but they did not say how many AP jobs would be cut or what enrollment constitutes a small school. The district is planning to increase spending on special education teachers, classroom assistants, physical and occupational therapists, and speech pathologists, but officials didn't say how much those increases would be. Because

as 45,000 fewer students this school year compared with 2019, but still has around more than 8,000 additional staff positions, many of which were added with federal COVID relief funds. Macaline King, the district's CEO and superintendent, said the additional staff was needed at the time and helped the district counter pandemic-related learning loss. But she said, quote, the relief funding is now gone, and it's difficult for the district to support and sustain that same level of staffing, end quote. She also noted that in recent years, CPS is serving a greater number of students who require special education services and who are English language learners. King said the budget for next year tries to balance these factors. Despite all of these challenges, we have a budget that successfully meets the moment, she said. It acknowledges our financial reality and our full responsibilities to our highest need learners, and it protects the resources and supports that have had the most direct impact on our students' daily learning experience. CPS officials said they didn't want to provide estimates of how many staff could be cut because principals, working with LSEs, can choose to use discretionary money to keep teachers and assistant principals. CPS officials also stressed that the information shared on Tuesday was just for school-level budgets. They won't announce CPS's entire budget, including what the district plans to spend on central office and operations, such as custodians and building engineers, until midsummer. As was the case last year, the final budget approval might not happen until the August school board meeting. Deficit could change if city, state kick in more funds. The projected $732.5 million deficit could change, depending on a number of factors. The calculation assumes CPS will receive $100 million in revenue from special taxing districts called TIFs. How much can be pulled out of TIFs is determined by the mayor's office and approved by the city council as part of the budget. It also does not include the cost of reimbursing the city for a pension payment for non-teaching CPS staff. While CPS's refusal to make this payment has been controversial in the past, the city is not expecting it as part of its budget. The payment is solely the responsibility of the city, but former Mayor Lori Lightfoot shifted some of that responsibility to CPS. Whether to reimburse the city or not was a big point of contention in CPS's budget process last year. The mayor's office called CPS's new TIF estimates, quote, in line with the conservative approach CPS has used in their prior budgets, end quote. But the exact amount available won't be clear for months. The district says its budget gap is driven by higher costs, including maintenance of the district's aging facilities, labor agreements, and CPS's debt payments. That's in addition to the growing expenses for students with disabilities and students who are learning English. The deficit could shrink if CPS gets more money from TIFs than it anticipates. Mayor Brandon Johnson pulled a record $1 billion out of these special taxing districts last year, and some think he will do it again. CPS gets 52% of all money taken from TIFs. The district also could get more money from the state. King and CPS board members have traveled to Springfield to lobby lawmakers for more school funding. Even after state funding reform, CPS gets 73% of what it needs to provide an, quote, adequate, end quote, education, according to the state's formula. CPS is facing a $1 billion deficit for one reason alone. The governor and the General Assembly have refused to enact the evidence-based funding formula that Illinois law demands, Jackson Potter, Chicago Teachers Union vice president, said in a statement on Tuesday. If the state truly followed its evidence-based model, he said, CPS would have a surplus and, quote, would not be staring down cuts right now, end quote. King said lawmakers need to know what's at stake, but the district has to make plans as if it won't get additional funding. We have to make decisions based on the revenue sources that we have and not the revenue we wish we had, she said. Teacher cuts will be capped. Other staffing levels unclear. 2 years ago, CPS switched from a funding model that gave schools a set amount of money for each student enrolled to one that allocates positions, so every school gets a minimum number of administrators, support staff, and specialty teachers, such as art and physical education teachers. But regular classroom teachers are still allocated based on student enrollment, while factoring in the needs of the students. Karime Asaf, the chief education officer,
said any teacher losses will be capped with a max

0: maximum of 4 teachers per elementary school and 6 for high schools. The cap, quote, will help to minimize the impact on the student experience and ensure that we are still providing a strong foundation for every school, regardless of size or enrollment trends, end quote, Asaf said. Asaf added that even though staffing levels will change, they will not go above the limits set in the most recent Chicago Teachers Union contract. That 2025 agreement caps kindergarten classes at 25 students per teacher. First through third grade maxes out at 28, and fourth through eighth grade goes up to 30. High school classes are not supposed to go over 28 students. CPS officials said funding will also be set aside to allow schools to hire additional teachers or assistant teachers if they're needed to meet the class size limits in the CTU contract. It's unclear what the allocation for other positions looks like. For example, after the COVID-19 pandemic, CPS provided each school with an interventionist teacher whose job was to help struggling students. Some schools lost their interventionist position last year, but nearly 400 schools still had at least one. CPS officials noted that, like last year, the district plans to make cuts to its central office and the networks that oversee groups of schools, and they'll continue to look at other areas where they can save money. Just really everything is on the table, King said. Sarah Karp reports on education for WBEZ. Emmanuel Camarillo is the Sun-Times education reporter. Chris Radio needs your feedback. 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Thank you for listening. Our next article, Man Seriously Wounded in Shootout with Chicago Police in South Chicago. A photograph accompanies this article, taken by Pat Nabong for the Sun-Times. The caption reads, Investigators knock on doors in the 8200 block of South South Shore Drive in the South Chicago neighborhood on Tuesday. In this photograph, we can see the residential area on this block of South South Shore Drive. And on the left side of the photograph, at the top of the stairs in front of the entrance to one bungalow, we see what appears to be a plainclothes police officer standing in front of the front door. On the right side of the photograph, we see another plainclothes officer from the back standing in front of a wrought iron fence that surrounds the building next door. By Mohamed Samra and Cindy Hernandez, staff reporters. A shootout between a 26-year-old gunman and 2 Chicago police officers left the gunman seriously hurt Monday night in the South Chicago neighborhood. Around 10:35 p.m., officers responded to a report of a person with a gun in the 8200 block of South South Shore Drive. They eventually stopped a man matching the description from the report in the 3100 block of East 83rd Street, police said. Officers approached the man and, police said, tried to de-escalate the situation while telling the man to keep his hands visible, but an exchange of gunfire erupted between the man and 2 officers. The man was hit by gunfire, police said. The man was taken to University of Chicago Medical Center, where he was in serious condition, authorities said. A 911 caller initially reported that, quote, a strange male, end quote, had walked up to his porch with a gun, according to scanner audio. Minutes later, officers were chasing the man near 83rd Street and South Shore Drive, according to scanner audio. Then shots rang out. The officer reported, quote, shots fired at the police and by the police, end quote, with one person in custody, according to scanner audio. The officer called in a gun recovered from the parking lot of a church at 82nd Street and South Shore Drive. Neighbors Tuesday morning said they were awakened by, quote, several gunshots, end quote, and shortly after, the neighborhood was flooded by police. I just moved here, and people said it was a quiet neighborhood, and it was until last night, said Tanisha Foster, 26. The neighborhood seemed to have returned to normal Tuesday morning. One neighbor was seen cleaning up leftover police crime scene tape. 2 officers were also seen knocking on homes near where the shooting took place. Both officers were taken to hospitals for observation, police said. A gun was recovered at the scene. The Civilian Office of Police Accountability is investigating the shooting. The officers involved will be placed on routine administrative duties for at least 30 days. You are listening to news from the Chicago Sun-Times on Chris Radio. Our next article, man accused of shoving woman onto Blue Line tracks on West Side. A 43-year-old woman was shoved onto CTA Blue Line tracks during a tussle on the train platform late Sunday in Austin. She was on her phone when a man confronted her and began yelling, pulling her hair, and punching her in the back before pushing her off the platform and onto the tracks at the Cicero stop, 720 South Cicero Avenue, about 11 p.m. Sunday, according to a police report. At that point, bystanders began to yell at the man, and at least two other people with that man began to fight with the bystanders, the report said. The woman suffered minor injuries, police said, and was taken to Mount Sinai Hospital in fair condition. Robert Rhodes Chambers, 44, of Maywood, was arrested at the scene and has been charged with attempted murder and aggravated battery. The other two males involved in the secondary incident were taken into custody on unrelated charges, police said. This is a Sun-Times Wire report. Our next article, Lollapalooza schedules posted. Lollapalooza on Tuesday posted its daily schedule for the music festival set to run in Grant Park from July 30th to August 2nd. Headliners Charlie XCX, Lorde, Olivia Dean, Tate McRae, and the Smashing Pumpkins were announced in March. Other notable acts include R&B artist Leon Thomas, rapper Freddie Gibbs, singer-songwriter Somber, pop vocalist Zara Larsson, British indie rockers Wet Leg, and K-pop band aespa. 4-day passes are sold out, but people can sign up for a wait list. 1-day general tickets were still available. Details are at lollapalooza.com. The first concerts of the day begin between around noon and 1 p.m., and headliners will take the stage between 8:30 to 9 p.m. and will perform until 10 p.m. This report was by Zoe Singer. Our next article, potential hantavirus case reported in Illinois, but unrelated to outbreak on cruise ship, by Violet Miller, staff reporter. Illinois health officials are investigating a potential case of hantavirus that is unrelated to the cruise ship outbreak that made headlines in recent weeks. The Winnebago County resident was likely exposed to the virus through rodent droppings while cleaning a home, the Illinois Department of Health announced Tuesday. The person has since recovered from mild symptoms that did not require hospitalization, the department said in a statement. State health officials said the person has not traveled internationally or made contact with any of the patients from the cruise ship. The person's case is a different strain of the virus. Unlike the Andy strain of hantavirus responsible for the cruise outbreak, the North American strains are not known to spread from person to person, the agency said in a statement. The risk of contracting hantavirus of any kind remains very low for Illinois residents. The agency is awaiting lab results from the Centers for Disease Control and Prevention to confirm it is hantavirus. The test can take up to 10 days. 3 people have died from a hantavirus outbreak on the cruise ship MV Hondius that set off April 1st from Argentina. 9 confirmed cases have been linked to that outbreak. Symptoms can include fever, chills, and muscle aches, and usually show between 1 to 8 weeks after exposure. None of those cruise ship passengers were from Illinois, according to the Illinois and Chicago Departments of Public Health. The state has had 7 cases of hantavirus since 1993, the most recent being in March 2025, according to the state agency. Our next article, Chicago Fire's new stadium to be named McDonald's Park. A rendering accompanies this article, provided by Chicago Fire FC. The caption reads, "A rendering of the Chicago Fire's new stadium that will be called McDonald's Park." In this rendering, we see in the foreground the pitch, and we see a full stadium of people watching. The pitch itself is empty, and it simulates a game perhaps about to start at nighttime, because in the sky we see fireworks. And we can see the iconic McDonald's arches and the words McDonald's Park on three sides of the stadium. By Abby Miller, development reporter, the Chicago Fire Stadium at the 78 has a new moniker, McDonald's Park, as part of a naming rights deal announced Wednesday. As we take the next step on our journey to build a world-class club, our commitment to Chicago is at the center of everything we do, Joe Mansueto, the billionaire owner and chairman of the Fire, said in a news release. That's why McDonald's is the perfect partner, an iconic global brand with deep Chicago roots and shared values in supporting our community. McDonald's Park will be the stadium that Chicago deserves. The deal marks the first time McDonald's has inked a naming rights partnership for a major professional sports stadium in the U.S., according to a news release. The Chicago-based fast food chain will hold the naming rights until at least 2040. The Fire declined to share financial terms of the deal. McDonald's didn't respond to a request for comment. McDonald's Park is expected to open in 2028, in time for the 2028-2029 MLS season, which starts in summer 2028. There will be a McDonald's flagship restaurant, expected to open in spring 2028, and the stadium will host year-round events such as concerts, community events, and fan experiences. Together, we are creating more than a stadium, Chris Kemzinski, chairman and CEO of McDonald's, said. We are building a place that serves up joy, brings together community, delivers impact, and is designed to serve generations to come. The Ronald McDonald House will also collaborate with the Chicago Fire Foundation, dedicating a Ronald McDonald House seating section for families who will also have access to program meet and greets and special experiences, according to the Fire. Starting next year, McDonald's will be the presenting partner of the Fire's Participate, Learn, Achieve youth soccer program, which offers free soccer programs at Chicago Public Schools. The deal will help expand the Plays program's presence from 70 schools to 140 by the time McDonald's Park opens. The partner's long-term vision is to serve more than 280 CPS elementary schools, which would be more than 125,000 students. The Fire broke ground on its $750 million South Loop Stadium in March. The 22,000-seat stadium, bankrolled by Mansueto, will be a huge boon for the team, which currently plays at Soldier Field but has had games pushed to the suburbs due to scheduling conflicts with the Bears and concerts. The stadium will serve as an anchor for the 78, the 62-acre site at Roosevelt Road and Clark Street that had eluded development for years. The land was one of the largest undeveloped parcels left in the city. The first phase of development at the 78 will include more than 1,400 feet of publicly accessible riverfront space, a new water taxi stop, 1.5 miles of bike trails, divvy bike stations, 2 temporary surface parking lots, public parking, and 3 acres of sports fields, according to owner Related Midwest. Initial stadium renderings show a property that resembles a warehouse, invoking Chicago's industrial manufacturing roots. The updated renderings, shared Wednesday, now have McDonald's signature golden arches and company name above the entrance and inside the stadium. While it's unclear how much McDonald's paid for naming rights, other companies have doled out millions in similar deals. When the White Sox signed its 13-year deal with Rate, then called Guaranteed Rate, it was estimated to be $2 million per season. Now, here's a special announcement from RTA Chicago. Attention riders enrolled in the Taxi Access Program, or TAP, and the Rideshare Access Program, RAP. 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Applications are required and must be approved. If approved, the increased ride limit will take effect July 1, 2026. Apply early. 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That's all the time we have for today's news from the Chicago Sun-Times. 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
2: 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This Mother's Day, we'd like to salute a mother-daughter duo who both have disabilities. I'm Sandy Murillo with a Disability Minute. Zenobia Shelby is the front desk supervisor at the Chicago Lighthouse. She's vision impaired due to albinism, while her daughter Myasia has autism.
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5: At a young age, brothers Bradford and Brian Manning were both diagnosed with an eye disease that causes blindness over time. This condition has inspired in them a special vigilance for detail and entrepreneurial spirit. Brothers got down to the details of creating a different kind of company, known as Two Blind Brothers, or 2BB. Prior to launch, they spent 6 months sitting in a coffee shop, going back and forth on how to source the best fabrics, the perfect factory partners, and even down to the right buttons and braille labeling for their clothing line. 2BB donate 100% of profits from sales of their clothing line to support the most promising stem cell transplant research, gene therapy treatment, and clinical trials of the last 50 years that are underway today. They say we're just two of the more than 10 million people in the U.S. who could benefit from this promising work. Bradford and Brian Manning are graduates of the University of Virginia, who now live and work in New York City. To find more about the brothers Manning and 2BB, go to their website, twoblindbrothers.com, or by phone, 917-722-6284.
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13: Hello, I'm Bill McCready. 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During this hour, I'll be reading sports articles from today's Chicago Tribune and the New York Times Athletic.com. Today is Thursday, May the 14th. And we'll begin with our first article from the Chicago Tribune. The title of the article is Hendricks Agrees to a Minor League Deal. This is by Megan Montemurro of the Tribune. The Chicago Cubs are giving veteran reliever Liam Hendricks a chance to get back to the majors. The Cubs have agreed to a minor league deal with the 37-year-old right-hander pending a physical, according to manager Craig Counsell. Hendricks will report to the team's complex in Mesa, Arizona, to ramp up. He has not appeared in a big league game since May 27th, after struggling in a brief stint with the Boston Red Sox last year, posting a 6.59 ERA in 14 appearances. Once Hendricks gets built up to a point he's ready to compete, he is likely to head to AAA Iowa and continue to progress from there. It's essentially just depth right now and taking a shot at somebody who's had a lot of success and see what happens, Council said, before the Cubs faced the Atlanta Braves in Truist Park. But he's going to have a ways to build up. This is a released player right now at his point in his career, and he was ready to sign, and he had some interest, and he is going to get a shot. Hendricks has not thrown quality big league innings since an all-star performance with the White Sox in 2022, when he had a 2.81 ERA in 58 games. He appeared in only 5 games for the Sox the following year, initially missing time while undergoing treatment for non-Hodgkin lymphoma. After returning in late May 2023, he suffered a UCL tear less than 2 weeks later and underwent season-ending Tommy John surgery that sidelined him all of 2024. A right hip issue kept him out of most of 2025 with the Red Sox. Hendricks signed a minor league deal with the Minnesota Twins in February and was released at the end of spring training. Next subject, in a groove. Phil Maton is cautious to ever declare that his delivery has fully come together. That, he surmises, is a good way for the baseball gods to humble you. But Maton has been happy with how in sync he feels on the mound. The numbers have backed that up. Entering Wednesday, Maton hasn't allowed a run in his last 5 appearances, 4 1/3 innings, while allowing just 1 hit, 1 walk, and striking out 6 of the 17 batters he faced. I kind of feel like I have the ability to get my legs and kind of drive the ball down the slope that's being on time with the delivery that has really helped, Maton told the Tribune on Wednesday. I feel like I've been in a zone a lot more. The mistakes haven't been as bad, a lot more competitive pitches, and I think that's led to a little bit more success. Being healthy certainly has helped him, too. Going on the injured list to allow the tendonitis in his right knee to heal has eliminated any wondering on a day-to-day basis of how he might feel. Maton has developed a pre- and post-game routine with the training staff to make sure his knee stays strong. I don't have to worry about getting my legs to throw, Maton said. It feels about the same every day, so I can actually focus on my delivery, getting guys out, and it makes my job a little easier. It just frees everything up to where I can focus more on competing instead of just pain management. Early in the season, Craig Counsell explained the importance of finding ways to get Maton more game action, that he's the kind of reliever who benefits from throwing more frequently. Without having to manage his knee pain, Maton's usage has been paying off. The injury obviously played a factor here, too, but now that we've got him into kind of a more regular use, I think you're seeing the performance go up, Council said on Wednesday. Now for the injury updates. Left-hander Caleb Thielbar took another positive step Wednesday in his return from a hamstring strain. Thielbar threw live batting practice before Wednesday's game without issue, setting him up to begin a rehab assignment this week. It has not yet been decided how many rehab outings Thielbar will need before he is ready to come off the injured list. Although he wasn't in the lineup Wednesday, Miguel Amaya's back is good to go, Council said, after he got through batting practice feeling fine on Tuesday and subsequently participated in Thielbar's live batting practice. Left-hander Jordan Wicks, left elbow inflammation, is scheduled to make another rehab start with Iowa on Friday. Wicks has made 5 rehab starts and is coming off 4 shutout innings, in which he allowed 2 hits and worked around 4 walks. Now we'll do a story about Illini basketball by Colleen Kane. The title of this is Weighing His Options. Stojakovic is both feet in the draft process, but returning to the Illini is still a good option. Andre Stojakovic said he is, quote, both feet in the NBA process for draft right now, but that doesn't necessarily mean that he won't return to Illinois. Speaking Wednesday at the draft combine at Wintrust Arena, the 6'7" wing said he's approaching the draft process with a mindset to kill every workout moving forward. Then, when the withdrawal deadline arrives on May 27th, he will have all the information he needs to make the right decision for himself. ESPN's latest mock draft has Stojakovic going at the number 53 spot in the second round, a spot that might not be as valuable as the combination of NIL money and draft stock improvement that another season in Champaign could provide. But he said he will consider which destination is the right fit for him. Making it to the NBA has been a dream of mine since I was young, said the son of 3-time All-Star Peja Stojakovic. Doing this for myself, committing to it until I'm not anymore, is something I've been approaching constantly. I'm just looking forward to the feedback I get from it. Stojakovic, who averaged 13.5 points and 4.5 rebounds and 1 assist during the Illini's Final Four season, announced his return to Illinois on April 17th after starters David Mirkovic, Tomislav Ivicic, and Jake Davis, and key reserve Zvonimir Ivicic also announced their returns. He posted a clip on social media saying, "I'm back." But later in April, it came out that he was also entering the draft while maintaining his college eligibility. As of Wednesday afternoon, he had worked out for the Memphis Grizzlies and the Boston Celtics and was hoping for a couple of more workouts with teams that showed interest. He did the agility and shooting drills at the combine, but declined to participate in the 5-on-5 games on Wednesday, saying he did not think it would move the needle the way he wanted it to, given that he already has played 3 seasons of college basketball. He sees the dual declarations as a win-win situation, calling his option to return to Illinois, a Final Four team with 4 other players returning, one of a kind and special. Announcing coming back to Illinois was more so having a plan either way, he said. I love Illinois. I loved it this year. And if I do go back, I'm looking forward to making hopefully more history with the team. It's just for my peace of mind, knowing that the NBA is a dream of mine, but understanding there is a chance I'm going to go back, and I'm looking forward to participating in another Final Four. Stojakovic would be a crucial piece for the Illini to retain as they look to build on their first Final Four appearance since 2005. After transferring last spring from California, he became a major asset, both in his ability to get to the basket and as a strong defender alongside Kylan Boswell. He was pleased with how he adapted to become a better player without the ball in his hands, too. He overcame a high ankle sprain in February and played some of his best basketball in March, scoring in double figures 5 times, including 17 points and 5 rebounds, in the Elite 8 win over Iowa. He doesn't really need NBA teams to tell him the area he most needs to improve to elevate his game. He shot 50% from the field in 25-26, but was just 20 of 82, 24.4% from three-point range. It was by far the worst percentage of his career after he went 75 of 233, 32.2%, from deep over his first two seasons at Stanford and at Cal. Stojakovic has said he tried to show teams his shooting ability in workouts, but he also noted another year at Illinois would give him the opportunity to prove he can shoot from anywhere. He said he grew up a shooter, but the Illini asked him to get to the basket more because it was a unique element he provided among multiple shooters on last year's team. Going to Illinois, they unleashed a certain mindset for me to go to the rim. They saw something in me, he said. The size we had as a team this year allowed me to space the floor and drive because we had bigs that can shoot the ball. That was something we were comfortable going into a lot of our games with. He said that the dip in his shooting came in part from hesitation because he knew the Illini had many capable shooters. It's making half-second decisions, knowing when to shoot the ball right away or not, he said. I found myself this year thinking about it a lot. When was a good time to shoot it and when it wasn't, just because of the amount of firepower we had on the team. I'm looking forward to being a lot more aggressive and a lot more assertive with the decision-making, no matter what the option is. Stojakovic joined Illini teammates Boswell and Keaton Wagler at the Combine this week, and several Illinois assistant coaches also gathered in the lobby of the Marriott Marquis Chicago in the South Loop before Wednesday's events to support their players. Stojakovic said the coaching staff has been supportive about his draft exploration and preparation. Neither Boswell nor Wagler will return to Illinois this year. Wagler is projected to go as high as number 5 in the draft by ESPN. Boswell, the potential second-round pick, is out of eligibility to play for Illinois. It still hasn't hit me that if I do decide to go back to school, they won't be in the same locker room as me, Stojakovic said. But who knows? Maybe we play with each other in the future. It's definitely surreal seeing them in the NBA Combine jersey. And we're all going through the same stuff right now. So it's a good experience. Stojakovic said multiple times what a good experience he had his lone season at Illinois. He called the vibes around Champaign crazy in the month plus since the Final Four trip. He appreciates the support fellow students and community members have shown. I hate to say we made an impact because we're just basketball players at the end of the day. We don't change people's lives in a serious way. I'm just glad we got to bring a lot of people joy in watching basketball at Illinois. We walk around campus and see all these people thanking us. We just wear a jersey and shoot the ball, man. We're not really doing anything special, but we're very thankful for the opportunities it's given us so far. Stojakovic did not provide one specific factor that will determine whether he returns to Illinois, saying he just wants to pick the spot that will offer him the right opportunity to keep growing his game. The more I move forward, the more we get closer to that deadline, the more I will know. The group around me has done a really good job of evaluating and staying level-headed no matter what kind of feedback we hear. I am very thankful for the situation I'm in, because going back to school is also a really, really good option for me. You are listening to sports articles from the Chicago Tribune and the New York Times Athletic.com on Chris Radio. Now we'll do another article from the Tribune. This is by Doug Ferguson of the Associated Press. The title is Scheffler Takes Aim at a Rare Repeat Title. Scottie Scheffler is the defending champion at the PGA Championship, and he's feeling like a bridesmaid over the last month. Runner-up to Rory McIlroy at the Masters, a playoff loss to Matt Fitzpatrick at the RBC Heritage, runner-up by 6 shots to Cameron Young at Doral. Last week, my wife was like, "Hey, Scotty, you're like the first guy in PGA Tour history to have 3 solo runner-ups in a row." I'm like, "Yeah, it's probably because the guy that was playing that good figured out a way to win one of those," Scheffler said Tuesday. It has not put much of a dent in his confidence going into the second major of the year. Scheffler is fierce when it comes to competition. He hates losing, even in a friendly match with his caddy, and he still has come to appreciate that winning is not always easy. He has a firm hold on the #1 world ranking. He's approaching 3 straight years at the top of golf, despite not winning since his season debut in the California desert. "You know you're playing good golf, and you'd love to get some wins," he said. "Finishing second hurts, but I think when you reflect and you're looking at things to work on, there's a lot less to clean up when you're finishing second than there is when you're finishing 30th. Not that he has a lot of experience with the latter. Scheffler has not finished 30th or worse since August of 2024. To end that run of silver medals this week at Aronimic would allow him to join Brooks Koepka, 2018 and 19, and Tiger Woods, 1999-2000 and 2006-07, as the only players to win back-to-back in the PGA Championship in stroke play. In his way is a course that has plenty of room off the tee and little room for error when it comes to hitting the correct spot on the large, severely contoured greens. He also faces the strongest field of the 4 majors, with 98 of the top 100 in the world, which includes the last 3 players to beat him: McIlroy at #2, Young at #3, and Fitzpatrick at #4. McIlroy came up to Aronimic 2 weeks ago for a peek at the course that he had not played since the BMW Championship in 2018, when it was so soft and mushy from rain that the event couldn't finish until Monday. The hope this week is for minimal rain and firm, dry conditions. "For the most part, it should be a bit drier, which really brings out the character of the greens," McIlroy said. "The greens seem to be the big defense and the big talking point of the golf course." McIlroy had his practice round cut short on Tuesday with a blister on his right toe that was causing some discomfort last week at the Truist Championship. Not since Jordan Spieth in 2015 has anyone captured the first 2 majors of the season, and McIlroy has a chance to do that. The majors have become his focus of late, especially now that he finally has the career grand slam from winning the Masters a year ago. McIlroy and Spieth are in the same group when the PGA Championship begins on Thursday, along with Jon Rahm of LIV Golf. Spieth lacks only the PGA Championship to complete the career slam. For all the talk about bunker complexes that seem to line every landing area, there are 20 bunkers on the 11th hole alone. Players have been talking about the greens all week, particularly if the rain holds off and the course gets firm. "The greens are diabolical. Should be a really good test," as Xander Schauffele said. "You can make it easy or you can difficult on yourself as you like. If you get aggressive to certain pins and short side yourself, you're going to hit it 20 or 30 feet at best, just based on how fast and firm it is and how much it runs away from you. But at the same time, there are certain pockets where you can hit a really good shot and get rewarded for it." The greens are definitely the thing to prepare for in this tournament. I think it will be fun to watch. Scheffler and McIlroy have combined to win 4 of the last 5 majors. McIlroy at Augusta National the last 2 times. Scheffler at the PGA Championship and at the British Open last year. Scheffler is more about precision, though he certainly has enough length. McIlroy feasts on wider fairways as one of the best drivers of the ball. Aaron Imink could test a little of each, though McIlroy was more concerned about the second shot. I think in this day and age, I'm not sure if it's going to test all aspects of your bag, McIlroy said. Strategy off the tee is pretty non-existent. It's basically bash driver down there and then figure it out from there. When these traditional golf courses take a lot of trees out, it makes strategy not as much of a concern off the tee. But the greens are the main focus this week, and I think getting yourself into the right section of the greens, making sure you leave yourself below the hole for the most part, that's the key. Next, we'll do a story by Colleen Kane about Illinois basketball. The title is Illini Set for Home and Home Series with Duke. Illinois and Duke have agreed to a home and home men's basketball series that will start next season. The Illini will travel to Durham, North Carolina on November 17th to play at Cameron Indoor Stadium, and the Blue Devils will visit the State Farm Center on December 4th, 2027 in Champaign. It will be Duke's first visit to Illinois. The programs last met in February 2025 at Madison Square Garden, where Duke won 110-67. The Blue Devils lead the all-time series 6-3, though Illinois won the last 2 at Cameron, including an 83-68 victory in December of 2020. Both teams are coming off strong seasons. Duke, under coach John Shire, the former Mr. Basketball of Illinois at Glenbrook North, finished 35-3 and made the Elite Eight. Illinois finished 28-9 and advanced to the Final Four. Coach Brad Underwood said during Illinois' NCAA tournament run that he planned to put together a tough non-conference schedule. This will be the 4th home-and-home series against a power conference team in his tenure. The others were Arizona, Tennessee, and Texas Tech. The Illini will visit Texas Tech next season and will also play Connecticut at the United Center in a Final Four rematch. Illinois made the announcement Wednesday morning as a large Illini contingent gathered at Wintrust Arena for the NBA Draft Combine, where 3 Illinois players, Keaton Wagler, Andrej Stojakovic, and Kylan Boswell, are going through workouts. Stojakovic has maintained his college eligibility and could return to a team that has 4 other key players on the back: David Mirkovic, Tomislav and Zvonimir Ivasek, and Jake Davis. Cameron Boozer, a projected top 4 pick, is among the Duke players participating in the combine. 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Now we'll do an article from the Tribune by Megan Montemuro about the Chicago Cubs. The title is Bregman's Solo Homer is the Lone Hit in a Loss. The sequence happened so quickly, Colin Ray was left wondering if he should have stepped off the mound at some point for a reset to gather himself. Austin Riley's tying home run to open the 5th inning on Tuesday night at Truist Park kick-started a 4-run Atlanta Braves rally as the game got away from Rea in a span of only 11 pitches in the Cubs' 5-2 loss. Riley bested a sinker that Rea put up and in on the hands in the solo home run. It was the tip-the-cap kind of pitch. Rea had put the ball where he wanted. The Braves didn't stop there, though. Dominic Smith followed the first pitch single off of Rhea, who recovered to force Haesung Kim to pop up in the first out. The inning did not get any easier for Ray. In a battle against Mike Yastrzemski, he tried to put the lefty away with a full count elevated fastball that was fouled off. Ray went to his slider and uncorked a hanger over the plate that Yastrzemski hit for a no-doubt two-run homer. A Drake Baldwin double and an Ozzie Albies walk ended Ray's night before he could get out of the fifth inning. I felt just like in that inning, we didn't get them off balance much. They had some pretty comfortable swings. When they're putting good swings on good pitches, sometimes it can make it tough to trust it and still go after them. And sometimes you think you've got to make a better pitch, or like a perfect pitch, and you don't necessarily have to do that. You just have to continue to execute. The Cubs did not provide much offensive support for Ray. They managed just one hit, a solo home run from Alex Bregman in the fourth. That inning provided their greatest chance of blowing the game open, with Braves right-hander Grant Holmes issuing three consecutive walks after the home run. Moises Ballesteros' 107.1-mile-an-hour ball came up the middle, the hardest hit ball by a Cub of the night, and it was snagged by Kim for a force-out at second. A run scored on the play, but the Cubs managed only one base runner for the rest of the game. The Braves' bullpen combined to retire 14 consecutive batters to end the game. This is the best pitching staff in baseball right now, so we've got to capitalize on our opportunities, manager Craig Counsell said. I thought that was a pretty big play on Ballesteros, a really hard ground ball up the middle, and they get an out on that play. If we can keep the momentum going in that inning, maybe we get the inning that they got. But you're not going to get a ton of chances against a really good pitching staff. Bregman's homer, among strong at-bats by the third baseman all night, was the lone bright spot. The Cubs, who are 27-15, have two runs and nine hits over their last three games, all losses. This is since their 10-game winning streak ended. The Cubs had six outs on balls hit with an exit velocity over 100 miles an hour, including two by Bregman. It's baseball. Show up tomorrow and hit it hard again, Bregman said, because the likelihood is if you keep hitting the ball hard, you're going to have success. So I feel like if we worry about that and not the process, it's not good. The Cubs could use more consistent power production from Bregman, whose home run was his first since April 24th. He has just four extra base hits in his last 69 plate appearances. Over the course of the seven-pitch at-bat against Holmes, Bregman kept focused on his body's positioning. I've been kind of flying open, he said, so I was just thinking about staying close and then staying connected and being early and those kinds of things. Probably should have been a little more focused on the pitch and everything like that, but it was kind of internal, I guess. Just trying to take a good swing at a pitch to hit and end up squaring one of those there. So hopefully, as those mechanics start trending in the right direction and cleaning up, it's a lot more of an external thought. You are listening to sports articles from the Chicago Tribune and the New York Times Athletic.com on Chris Radio. And now we'll turn to some articles from the New York Times Athletic.com. Our first article is by Sam Bloom. It's about the Chicago White Sox. The title is, I Can Play in This League. Munetaka Murakami came to the White Sox to prove the doubters wrong. Much of Munetaka Murakami's big league free agency was shrouded in secrecy. Shingo Takatatsu, Murakami's longtime coach, manager, and confidant since childhood, knew exactly as much as everyone else. Pretty much nothing. He knew the slugger who'd broken Japan's single-season home run record was determined to play in the United States, and he was set to be paid handsomely for the privilege. Beyond that, where he'd go and how much he'd make was one of the off-season's most fascinating mysteries. Then Takatsu, who had been there every step of Murakami's youth and professional career, got a call that at least provided him with a hint. "He reached out to me and asked me about the city of Chicago," said Takatsu, who pitched a season and a half with the White Sox in the early 2000s. "I honestly thought it might be the Cubs. After all, Murakami was supposed to be the kind of player the Cubs would want. They're a big market club boasting a payroll of $232 million for a slew of proven stars. They had former Nippon professional baseball star Seiya Suzuki and a history and tradition and the money to make it happen. The White Sox, whose $85 million payroll makes them one of baseball's cheapest teams, have never paid a free agent more than $75 million. Simple logic, they would suggest they wouldn't be the club Murakami was asking about. But what Takatsu didn't realize, and many others wouldn't know until Murakami inked his paltry two-year, $34 million contract with those White Sox, was that the market for him had been nearly non-existent. Many teams seemingly never even had his name on their board. Their models did not think his power-hitting prowess would translate. He'd be a three true outcomes dud, with poor defense to boot. As a hitter, evaluators believed he'd be closer to a late-career Joey Gallo than a still-resurgent Kyle Schwarber. In his first 40 games, Murakami has 15 home runs, one off the big league lead. He's posted a 920 OPS, and while his 34.9 strikeout rate is one of the highest in baseball, so too is his 17.2% walk rate. He's essentially the best version of a player with his offensive profile. Obviously, there are a lot of critics that say critical comments. "Those are things I really ignore," Murakami told The Athletic through his interpreter, "because some people who do make critical comments or have something to say against me would be somebody who's not really playing ball. I know who I am and what kind of challenges I do face every single day. It's just about proving to the doubters how much I can play in this league." When asked if amid the low ball offers he ever considered a return to Japan, Murakami was forceful in his response. "No," he said flatly. "Going back was never an option." From the start of his tenure as a White Sox international scouting director in 2024, David Keller had designated Murakami as a player of interest. But having an interest, Keller knew, was only the first and the most basic step. "We thought that the cost to acquire was going to be significant," Keller said. "We realistically speaking thought it was a long shot for us to be involved. I think it's safe to say," he added, "even though we had earmarked interest, even though he was somebody that we talked about from the very beginning, I think everyone was a little surprised that the market had fallen." Keller had already bought his 11-year-old son a Murakami jersey while on a scouting trip in Japan, and late one Friday night in December, as he was putting the child to bed, Keller received a text informing him that he needed to get on a Zoom call. His son, sensing the hour, the day, and the overall strangeness of a work call at that hour, knew something was up. After some prodding, Keller confessed that it was a call with Murakami. "He was like, 'Daddy, get it done,'" Keller recalled of a deal that was finalized the following morning. "I had an overjoyed 11-year-old on my hands." Murakami was one of the most decorated power hitters in Japan's history,
8: blasting over 265 homers over 8 seasons. He was a 4-time All-Star, 2-time MVP, Rookie of the Year winner, and a Triple Crown earner. He was also a critical part of the nation's World Baseball Classic Championship in 2023, all of this before the age of 20.

contract rates, and combined with a no viable position, meant offering him a large contract was a scary proposition. The Mets, who were in the market for a first baseman, instead signed Jorge Polanco, the oft-injured middle infielder, entering his age 33 season. He earned $6 million more than Murakami over the same two-year span. The Orioles signed Pete Alonso for $155 million. He has an OPS more than 100 points lower than Murakami. The Mariners signed Josh Naylor for $92.5 million. His OPS is 200 points lower than Murakami. Even as teams have become more and more desperate for the financial boon that accompanies employing a Japanese star, many were convinced he'd never be worth the money. "I don't think his offense is going to be able to make up for his defensive issues," one National League scout said during Murakami's free agency, on the condition of anonymity in order to speak freely. "I think he's going to run into some power. It's just really a tough puzzle piece to put into your major league team." Part of the issue, the scout noted at the time, was that other prominent Japanese hitters have not seen success translate equally at the Major League Baseball level. Masataka Yoshida, a .327 hitter with .539 slugging percentage in the Japan League, hits just .283 with minimal power with the Red Sox. Seiya Suzuki has been a very good big league hitter, but he isn't the superstar that he was in Japan. There remain some notable red flags in Murakami's game. That in-zone contact rate is just 65.3%, significantly lower than the 82.6% big league average. He whiffs nearly 44% of the time, while the average is 25%. And if he does chase, there's almost no chance that it's hitting wood. Murakami swings and misses more than anyone in baseball, and that may well catch up to him. But ultimately, playing in the big leagues hasn't required major changes or adjustments. He's simply proven that, at least so far, his game translates. "Moon is very comfortable in his own skin," said White Sox general manager Chris Getz. "And I did notice that right away. He's very likable. He has a sense of humor. He's got humility. And this inner belief that he's got ability and also is determined to prove to whomever that he can play at this level." Earlier this year, every spring training morning looked the same for Murakami. He'd report to the infield, ready for drills at first base. Murakami and his two instructors, infield coach Justin Gerschelli and front office executive Phil Nevin, were determined to at least make him a passable defender at first base. And that's exactly what he is. With zero outs above average, he's literally the definition of average. But what makes him one of the game's most valuable players at the position, he knows has nothing to do with his glove. "We would finish every day and we would do all of our drills," Nevin said. "We'd give a high five and I'd say, 'Moon, what makes a great first baseman?' And he would just say, 40 home runs." In Japan, if you go to a high school, middle school, or youth baseball practice, you will almost always see children practicing defense. Most of the time, maybe more than 70% of the time, they play defense only, said Nabi Ito, an advisor to the commissioner of the Nippon Professional Baseball League and a prominent Japanese baseball historian. "Playing catch, hitting fungo, catching long balls, and throwing. That is normal playing baseball here in this country. I'm kind of amazed or surprised by the recent performance of Murakami. I hope that kids currently playing in Japan find out that, oh, maybe we should practice more hitting." In Japan, Murakami has always been a star. But the pride associated with doing it at the big league level is making him something of a national sensation.
Fans of his longtime team, the Yakuit Swallows,

0: have found kinship with White Sox fans through social media on apps like X that offer automated translation. Much like Chicago, which posted the worst record ever in 2024 and 102 more losses in 2025, the Swallows have been a last-place team the previous three seasons. Murakami being able to do this on a world stage is really elevating the feelings of the Colt fans, Takatsu said. I think they're very appreciative and happy with the results that he's bringing right now. He's going to lead the younger generation and the next wave of players to be like Moon. When asked if he expected to be signing an extension with the White Sox, who are expected to transition to new ownership in the coming years, Murakami said if they do offer something and feel that they would want me still, I would love to have that talk. However unexpected it may be, it is the White Sox that are bearing the fruit of Murakami's presence. Thanks in part to him, they're no longer the laughingstock of the sport. Perhaps he's even expedited their rebuilding timeline. For Murakami, however, this isn't solely about the White Sox. His success transcends the uniform that he wears. It's simply the beneficiary of his talent and the recipient of his home nation's support. For Murakami, this isn't about the financial security of his next contract or expediting his team's rebuild. It's about making sure that the next player like him isn't shrouded in the same cloud of doubt. When I came to the majors, my goal was to change the perspective of the Nippon professional baseball players in Japan, Murakami said. And I raised that level so it could lead to a better future for the NPB. That's what I hoped I would do. If it has had any effect toward NPB and Japan, then I am really happy. You are listening to sports articles from the Chicago Tribune and the New York Times Athletic.com on Chris Radio. Now we'll turn to another article from the New York Times Athletic.com. This is a commentary by Jim Bowden, and the title is A Lockout Could Derail Major League Baseball's Significant Momentum and Needs to Be Avoided. The Major League Baseball season is already past the quarter mark, and the game is as popular as it's ever been. Yet there is a cloud hanging over the sport, as it is all but assumed that current negotiations for the next collective bargaining agreement will result in a lockout. There is no way the league and the Players Association should allow it to get to that point. The game is in great shape right now, and an interruption to the normal league schedule could derail that momentum. Major League Baseball is on a good run with the changes they've made recently. The new automated ball strike challenge system has been a huge success, just like the previous rule changes that have been instituted over the past 6 years. Game time has been dramatically reduced, approximately 25 minutes. And analytics and technology have given fans another way to enjoy the game. Fan engagement is at an elite level. Major League Baseball's television, radio, and streaming ratings have been skyrocketing as a result. According to MLB Communications, viewership for MLB games is the highest it's been since the start of 2017. National game viewership is up 44% for games shown on ESPN, Fox, NBC Sports, Apple TV, and Netflix, compared to the same period last year. In addition, MLB TV has seen a 27% increase in streaming viewership compared to last year. And yet, all of that good news is tempered by the rumblings that owners are prepared to institute a labor lockout that could threaten some or all of the 2027 season if they don't get a salary cap with a floor as part of the next collective bargaining agreement, CBA. The union has reportedly put enough money aside to deal with a lockout if owners decide that's what they want to do. The two sides begin their negotiations this week. Coming from the management side of the business, I have always been a proponent of a salary floor and a cap, because I don't think it's fair that the Dodgers and Mets have payrolls in the $360 to $400 million range, while the Marlins, Guardians, and the Rays are all in the $75 to $85 million range. That's just too much separation, at least in theory, for the league to have any real competitive balance. In my view, if the MLB had a team salary floor of $150 million and a cap at around $250 million, that would be better for the game. I spent 17 years as a Major League Baseball general manager, and during that time it was obvious that the bigger market teams had a huge advantage because of how much more money they could spend on players, player development, research, analytics, technology, and scouting. That said, my thinking about salary caps and floors, in particular, has evolved as the game has changed a lot over the last few years. Thanks to advanced performance technology, players are much better prepared for professional baseball coming out of the amateur ranks, and prospects have a much better chance of early success in the major leagues. As an example, in the past, young hitters would never face major league caliber pitching on a regular basis until they reached the big leagues. Then it normally took a few years for a player to get adjusted and then reach their potential. Now, thanks to simulation technology, players can take regular at-bats against virtual reality versions of Paul Skenes and Tarik Skubal and get used to their velocity, pitch shapes, and the sizes of their secondary pitches before they ever take an official MLB at-bat. This has resulted in better production for hitters in their pre-arbitration years, 0 to 3 years of service time. Combine that with the willingness of small market teams to sign some of these young pre-arbitration stars to 7, 8, and 9 year contracts, small market teams are now better positioned to hold on to their young stars for most or all of their prime years, instead of trading them away in their final year of arbitration eligibility or watching them leave in free agency to sign with the big market teams. These factors have vastly improved their competitiveness. As of Tuesday morning, the small market Rays, Guardians, and Athletics, with 3 of the 5 smallest payrolls in the sport, are all in first place in their divisions. The small market Pirates and Reds both have winning records and are sitting with payrolls in the $100 to $120 million range. On the flip side, the Mets have the highest payroll in the game and presently have the worst record in baseball. Other big market teams like the Astros, Giants, Red Sox, Rangers, and Angels, all of whom have payrolls in the $180 to $240 million range, they are scuffling as well. Don't get me wrong. The Dodgers, Yankees, Blue Jays, Phillies, and Braves, who all have payrolls north of $250 million, have an advantage because they are run by really smart people who, when equipped with huge payroll advantages, are going to find a way to win. However, smart management of smaller market teams can lead to winning now, too. While making the playing field more even across the league with a salary floor could be beneficial to the sport, you can understand why players would be concerned about a salary cap. If you limit the biggest markets with a significant cap, some players from those organizations would either have to sign with other teams or would have to take less money to keep a team together or add another star player. You see this sort of thing happen in other major U.S. sports with salary caps all the time. It isn't fair to limit what a star player can make on the open market, and allowing players to maximize their worth on the open market hasn't necessarily resulted in a lack of competitive balance. If the Mets want to play Juan Soto, $765 million, let them. It doesn't mean they're going to win. If the Dodgers want to play Kyle Tucker, $60 million per year, let them. It does not mean they're going to cruise to their third consecutive title. In fact, what we're seeing right now is that the Braves, Cubs, and Padres all have teams that are capable of dethroning the Dodgers this year. That said, the sport needs to limit the disparity in spending capabilities between the teams to some degree. So how do we achieve that without shortchanging the earning power of the top players in the game? For one, I think the league should continue to raise the luxury taxes on the top-spending teams and funnel that money back to the smaller markets to lessen the disparity. I do think nationalizing the TV and streaming rights and splitting them equally with all 30 clubs is the right thing to do, since both teams playing in a game are being watched at the same time. I do think the minimum salary should be raised for the younger players, especially given how much impact those players can have at the start of their careers. I think free agency should remain at 6 years and salary arbitration remain as it is currently constructed. Based on the way this season has started, with so many young players and small market teams succeeding, and some big market clubs not living up to expectations, I no longer believe that a salary floor and cap is essential enough that it should result in a work stoppage. When the Padres sold for a record $3.9 billion to Jose Feliciano and Kwanza Jones, surpassing the previous record of $2.4 billion that Steve Cohen paid for the Mets, that told us all we needed to know about the health of the sport. In my opinion, the game has never been in a better place. Small market teams are winning, and they're signing their young players to long-term contracts. Viewership is off the charts. Teams are making money, and superstar players like Soto, Shohei Ohtani, and Vladimir Guerrero Jr. are making superstar money. The owners and the players need to remove the black cloud of a potential work stoppage. With negotiations underway, both sides need to recognize the great place the game is in. They should focus on continuing to improve the rules and find new ways to limit some of the advantages the bigger market teams have. In an ideal world, the two sides would shock everyone and get a deal done by the All-Star break and keep the momentum going. The league's revenue is only going to soar if they can keep this negotiation out of the press, compromise, and make a deal sooner rather than later. The Players Association and the owners need to work together for once in making the game better. Stop threatening a work stoppage. Fans don't want to hear it. The game is in a great place. Embrace it, grow it, and don't ruin it. We'll wind up with the John Greenberg story titled, How Much is a Beer and a Hot Dog at Wrigley Field and the Rate? I did the math. The Crosstown Series begins this weekend, and the Cubs will invade Rate Field in the weekend and get a bit of a surprise. They'll find a much better White Sox team. They are sniffing 500, which in the American League makes them a playoff contender. Cubs fans will also find, as usual, a lot more food options at the Rate. At the White Sox home ballpark, you can walk the concourse and get a Venezuelan Polish fusion empirogi for $16.99, a Barracuda bowl for $16.99, three kinds of Korean dogs for $10.99, a chicken chorizo machete, which is a giant quesadilla, for $13.99, and a classic Cuban sandwich at $12.49. At Wrigley Field, as you know, there's not as much variety. It's usually a bit disappointing, considering the renovations. The bleachers have a small cheval, and there are a few interesting options in the main concourse, such as chicken and churros for $18.99, loaded pork rinds for $16.99, and loaded garlic parmesan fries for $14.99. There are plenty of hot dogs and sausages, ranging in price from $8.99 to $17.99 for a kosher pastrami dog. The one thing you won't find at either park, a lot of cheap options. Aside from the White Sox long-running $5 Tuesday promotion, prices inside the ballpark keep going up and up. It is not a Chicago problem. It is nationwide. Beer prices are probably the clearest difference between the two parks, and that adds up with the way Chicago fans drink. For example, a Bud Light from a vendor at Wrigley will cost you $14.99. At rate, a vended Miller Lite is only $11.49. A domestic draft beer at Wrigley is also $14.99, but it's $13.79 at the rate. A 16-ounce canned seltzer is $14.99 at Wrigley and $12.49 at the rate. You get the picture. For the most part, alcoholic drinks are up $2 more north, a Wrigleyville tax, as it were. We're getting to the point at which hard liquor isn't more expensive than beer at a game. At Wrigley, a top shelf or premium cocktail is $16.99, while a premium cocktail at the rate is $13.49. If you're shaking your head or your fist, remember that you can bring your own food into the park. Many fans do not realize that, or they don't plan ahead. If you're going to the ballpark this weekend, hit me up on X. I'll take a three-piece with mild sauce. Well, that's all the time we have for today's sports articles from the Chicago Tribune and the New York Times Athletic.com. 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
8: Good morning. I'm Linda Kimbrough. During this hour, I'll be reading the columns and the comics from the Chicago Sun-Times and the Tribune, beginning with the weather for today. Sunny to partly cloudy tonight with a couple of showers late. High of 68 today, low of 52. Winds east-northeast, 6 to 12 miles per hour, and zero possibility of precipitation. Excellent. First editorial for the day from the Tribune. Could Chicago City Council delay or even imperil the 1901 project just to please a union? A City Council committee's approval earlier this week of a property tax subsidy requested by the developers of the multi-billion dollar 1901 project on Chicago's west side tees up the matter for full council approval next week. Or does it? Even as they advanced the plan, aldermen on the Economic Development Committee pressed representatives of the development team for answers to their worries about the diversity of construction subcontractors and opportunities for Westside residents to work on the project's $500 million first phase. Those issues likely won't be difficult to put to bed. But there's another lingering matter that has the potential to delay council approval well past next week. That's the demand from United Here Local 1, the union that represents concessions workers at the United Center, that the developers require operators of future restaurants at the site to employ workers repped by the same local. The Wirtz and Reinsdorf families, co-owners of the United Center and 1901 developers, have already signed on to United Here's representation of workers at the 6,000-seat music venue and new hotel, the focal points of Phase 1. But restaurants outside the concert hall and the hotel, which could include operators from the neighborhood, as well as glitzier steakhouses and such, are a different matter. The developers understandably don't want to limit the pool of potential operators by forcing them to negotiate with the union. The restaurant industry, by and large, isn't unionized. Unite Here has been trying to change that. It has had some success organizing Chicago eateries. There's a list with more than 50 union restaurants in Chicago, some of them household names like Gibson's and Harry Carey's, all represented by United Here. In other words, the union doesn't need the city council to put its institutional thumb on the scale. There's nothing stopping United Here from attempting to organize whichever restaurants end up being part of 1901 once they're established. In the meantime, a stalemate between the developers and the union at City Hall has the potential to hold up the project. We've already seen the council shoot itself in the foot by carrying water for unions trying to organize private sector workplaces whose owners prefer otherwise. We've noted before how one of the largest multifamily projects on the drawing boards in Chicago, Oney Group's plan for 2,450 units in three high-rises at 700 West Chicago Avenue, fell by the wayside when the Canadian developer wouldn't agree to a union's demand to help them organize other existing Orney-owned buildings in Chicago. Oney now has leased an empty industrial building on the Chicago Avenue property to Universal for an elaborate haunted house called Universal Horror Unleashed. In the face of what all agree is a housing crisis, Oney's residential plan will have to wait at least a decade for a more rational city council. In the bigger picture, here's what else is for rent. Aldermen have effectively leased their authority to unions, which now routinely wield the council's fealty to exert maximum leverage on Chicago businesses. Unions pay the rent every 4 years by contributing to aldermanic reelection campaigns. In the case of the 1901 project, here's a development that council members and Mayor Brandon Johnson have celebrated as by far the largest private investment in Chicago's West Side since the Wirtzers and Reinsdorfs built the United Center more than 3 decades ago. Given Johnson's status as Chicago's most noteworthy West Sider, the location has much to do, we're sure, with his support for a $55 million property tax break over the next 12 years that the developers say they need to finance the first phase. This page has very mixed feelings about that subsidy, but is not similarly ambivalent about Chicago's desperate need to get the wheels of development turning again. Clearly, the council has no major issues with granting the tax break and can justify its action by pointing to the estimated $46 million in additional property taxes the site will generate over the coming dozen years, even after the subsidy. So there's no excuse not to finalize this deal promptly, regardless of whether that induces a hissy fit from United Here and the Chicago Federation of Labor. The mayor, who has pointed repeatedly to 1901 as evidence of what he says is a thriving Chicago on his watch, ought to call on the council to do just that. This practice of giving organized labor veto power over consequential private sector developments in Chicago must stop. The 1901 project, high profile and centered in an economically deprived part of the city, is an ideal place to make a stand. Second editorial, pause on tipped wage increase should turn into full-blown W for Chicago restaurants. Of all Brandon Johnson's quests to interfere with the health of Chicago's small businesses, his campaign to abolish the so-called tipped minimum wage surely is his most quixotic, given that it benefits almost no one. That hourly rate is less than the state's minimum wage, for sure. But state law already requires employers to make up the difference if tips do not do the job. And as any experienced waiter knows, the vast majority of servers in Chicago make more, some far more, than the minimum wage once tips are taken into account. An overwhelming percentage of the fiscally savvy would far rather keep the current system with its higher dollars per hour potential than lose their job thanks to a restaurant going under, or lose hours as a ballooning wage bill forces eateries with low margins, which is most eateries, to cut back. And our great Chicago servers certainly don't want their favorite customers to get the message that they should no longer tip at the current 15 to 20% level. That's a losing proposition for servers and restaurants. Some have made the case that servers deserve both the higher wage and full-on tips on top, along with Donald Trump's new tax breaks. But while we love our servers, we've not heard anyone argue logically why they should gain all this when the kitchen employees, or an employee in fast food, or many other American workers, do not. Even many of those who support Johnson on other issues are scratching their heads over this one. After all, if a restaurant wants to keep a valued workforce of servers, it is free to pay whatever it takes. We've written all this many times, of course, but we're popping back up to laud the so-called compromise at City Hall, as brokered by Alderman Walter Red Burnett of the 27th, and the Committee on Workforce Development that appears to have the votes in the full council to go around the mayor and pause the stepped increase in the tipped minimum wage at 76% of Chicago's minimum wage for a substantial 2-year period for larger restaurants and bars, and a hefty 4 years for mom-and-pop operations, those with between 3 and 21 employees. We don't love that last part, as we think all for-profit restaurants in the city of Chicago should be on the same level playing field, and we certainly don't hail a situation where an expanding local eatery might decide not to expand past 21 employees due to this deal. But then no compromise is ideal. What we do love is that even the 2-year freeze on the tipped minimum wage extends past the end of the current mayoral term, something we are sure was not lost on restaurant whisperer Sam Toya of the Illinois Restaurant Association and his beleaguered community. By then, we will potentially be looking at a very different mayor and city council. And it's hard to imagine any mayor not named Brandon Johnson taking up this ridiculous fight and going after scores of this city's most prized assets. And by that we include hospitality workers. Seen that way, the prospect of this issue quietly dying in the future is more of a W than a draw for the hard-pressed restaurant industry and its servers, and an L for the out-of-state One Fair Wage activist group, which got outplayed in a city it never tried to understand, and, of course, for the mayor. The hospitality industry converges on Chicago this weekend for the National Restaurant Show. Let's hope some creative new chef owners are emboldened to set up shop here. Okay, and on this day, 36 years ago, the Tribune editorial board, May 14th, 1990. The headline, A Rocky Transition in Romania. Before the violent revolution that overthrew and executed Romanian dictator Nicolae Ceaușescu and his wife, a consort in power, the U.S. State Department was usually quick to confess its inability to wrest sense or meaning from the pair's paranoid policies. In those days, officials responsible for tracking and understanding developments in Eastern Europe just shook their heads when it came to Romania, muttering of madness. Came the December Revolution, and they're still shaking their heads in bewilderment. Oh, there have been some changes. The Ceausescus are dead, and more people are running things, although just what they're running and to what end is a matter of considerable puzzlement. Taken against the progress toward democracy and economic reforms in much of the rest of Eastern Europe, the clouded political turmoil in Romania is unsettling at best. Troubled by opposition complaints of intimidation and a lack of access to the media, the Bush administration has called its ambassador home for consultations. That embarrassed the National Salvation Front's interim government, which is dominated by former communist leaders who took power after the overthrow of the Ceausescus. Leaders of the pre-World War II National Peasant and National Liberal parties, as well as of about 40 other groups, contend that the National Salvation Front is a cover group for old-line communists who want to continue a Stalinist regime. Ion Iliescu, the provisional president, later leader of the front, is considered ahead in a new presidential race. One of the principal problems, as candid Romanians freely acknowledge, is that almost no one has any real familiarity with or understanding of the workings of democracy, let alone its meaning. All righty. We have no opinion column today from the Sun-Times, sadly. We had two yesterday, none today. But I will read something from the Money column. Senate okays Warsh as Fed chief, 54-45. The Senate confirmed President Donald Trump's nominee to lead the Federal Reserve, Kevin Warsh, bringing new leadership to the world's most powerful central bank at a fraught moment for the global economy. Warsh, 56, a former top Fed official, was confirmed Wednesday in a largely party-line 54-45 vote and will replace Jerome Powell as chair at an unusually difficult time for the independent agency. Inflation has topped the Fed's 2% target for 5 years and is now rising faster because of spiking gas prices. The Fed's interest rate-setting committee is divided and saw the most dissenting votes in more than three decades last month. And Powell, after years of personal attacks from Trump and an unprecedented Justice Department investigation, plans to remain on the Fed's board even after his term as chair ends, potentially creating a competing power center. Senate Majority Leader John Thune, Republican of South Dakota, said in a floor speech that it's critical that a Fed chair, quote, understand not only the macro, but also appreciate the micro economy, and that's the hard-working Americans, their jobs, and their livelihoods. Kevin Warsh is just such a person, Thune said. The Fed has faced threats to its independence from Trump, who has repeatedly attacked Powell for not cutting interest rates. Trump also sought to fire Fed Governor Lisa Cook and launched an investigation into Powell's Senate testimony about a building renovation. The probe of Powell has threatened to derail Warsh's nomination, as Republican Senator Tom Tillis of North Carolina vowed to withhold support until the investigation was terminated. The probe was ultimately dropped in April. Every Republican voted for Warsh on Wednesday, as did Democratic Senator John Fetterman of Pennsylvania. Okay, now we have some columns from the Tribune. I like this one. At college graduation, let everyone speak their minds, by Jonathan Zimmerman, who teaches history and education at the University of Pennsylvania and serves on the advisory board of the Albert Lepage Center for History in the Public Interest. You know who you are. When someone you like is censored, you get up in arms. But when the other side is muzzled, you sit on your hands. It's the oldest trick in the hypocrite's playbook. Free speech for me, but not for thee. and we've seen a stark display of it this spring in the battles over graduation speeches on college campuses. Rutgers University recently canceled a scheduled speech by Egyptian-American tech entrepreneur Rami El-Ghandour after critics complained about his social media posts, which accused Israel of apartheid and genocide. A dean told him that a few students felt that my social posts opposed their beliefs, El-Ghandour reported. So what? As El-Ghandour correctly argued, the point of college is to be exposed to people who might have a different perspective than you. Our job isn't to keep everyone happy by confirming their assumptions. It's to challenge those assumptions, which is why we need to guarantee free speech for all. But El-Ghandour is only willing to take this free speech thing so far. In an interview after his speech was canceled, he said anyone who fought in the Israeli military or who was part of Prime Minister Benjamin Netanyahu's government should be barred from speaking at commencements. If you take someone who served in this Israeli military and actually murdered people or made the decision to murder people, that's very different, right? El-Ghandour said. If you brought Netanyahu to be the speaker, I would have a huge problem. He's a wanted war criminal. Never mind that Israelis across the political spectrum denounced the warrant issued for Netanyahu's arrest in 2024 by the International Criminal Court. We don't need to hear from them or from anyone who agrees with them. They shouldn't speak at all. I am outraged that Rutgers disinvited El-Ghandour, who produced an Oscar-nominated film about a 6-year-old Palestinian girl who was killed by the Israeli military in Gaza. It features audio from her call for help to paramedics before she died. Everyone should hear that. But they should also hear arguments in favor of Israel's assault on Gaza and its efforts to eliminate Hamas, which attacked Israel on October 7, 2023. But El-Ghandour doesn't want that kind of challenge. Neither do many students at Georgetown University's law school, who condemned the school for inviting former Northwestern University president Morton Shapiro to address its graduation. Over 200 students signed a petition demanding that Georgetown disinvite Shapiro because of his support of Israel and his denunciation of allegedly anti-Semitic protesters and professors on our campuses. Shapiro, quote, holds controversial Zionist and harmful opinions, the petition declared. Read, no pro-Israel speakers need apply, and anything that counters our beliefs will harm us. Smiley faces only, please. That's exactly the rationale that Rutgers used to cancel El-Ghandour's speech, of course. The university's decision honors the celebratory spirit of the event to ensure that no graduate feels forced to choose between their personal convictions and a convocation ceremony, a Rutgers spokesperson said. And it's the same argument that New York University invoked when it declared that graduation speakers this spring would deliver their remarks by pre-recorded video, not live. Last year, a speaker departed from his remarks, which the university had pre-approved, and condemned genocide by Israel, which left some listeners feeling disappointed or disrespected, a dean told one of the speakers. Since when is everyone supposed to feel good? When your ideas are challenged, your feelings get hurt. That's the price of a free university, and if you don't want to pay it, you're in the wrong place. After the student protests against him, Shapiro withdrew from giving his speech at Georgetown. He said he didn't want demonstrators to distract from the day's festivities. But he also released his planned address, which stressed the fundamental value of, yes, free and open discussion across our differences. We are all aware that disrespect and distrust have increasingly plagued this country and the world, Shapiro wrote. Dialogue seems to have become a lost art, and a curse of moral certainty has infected many of our minds. He's right. Every censor believes they have a monopoly on truth, but democracy is premised on the idea that nobody does. And that's why we need to let everybody speak their minds. El-Ghandour was denied that freedom, but he also said he would deny it to others. And if that's your impulse, too, Stop talking about your commitment to free speech. Either you believe in it for everyone or you don't believe in it at all. And that was Jonathan Zimmerman writing in today's Tribune. Okay, well, this is a controversial headline. Bears-related megaprojects bill is worse than Richard M. Daley's parking meter deal. Hard to imagine. By Jackson Potter. With his note, he's vice president of the Chicago Teachers Union. Ah, all righty. Find two Chicagoans, and you'll find three different opinions. But one thing that unites the whole city is our anger over the terrible parking meter deal then-Mayor Richard M. Daley inked back in 2008. After a 40-5 decision by the city council, Daley turned over tens of thousands of parking spots to hungry investors with a 75-year lease. The city got a one-time payment of a little more than $1 billion, while the consortium, Chicago Parking Meters LLC, has already seen $2 billion in profit from Chicagoans after less than 20 years into the deal. Pay boxes went up in all 77 community areas, requiring that we pay for parking or get ticketed while boosting corporate profits instead of investment in city budgets. With 57 years left to go, Chicagoans have already paid more than double what the city received in return. Instead of learning from that lesson, Governor J.B. Pritzker is pushing to repeat it. Imagine taking the rotten parking meter deal statewide. What's been presented to all of us as a last-ditch effort to keep the McCaskies, majority owners of the Bears, from moving the team across the state line is actually a tax rewrite that would include any major development in the state over $100 million. That includes rail lines in Granite City, new warehouses built by Jeff Bezos' Amazon, a stadium for the Red Stars or another team, and any new corporate headquarters, whether in Chicago or a suburb. Chicagoans have felt the impact of the parking meter deal firsthand. There's not a driver I know who hasn't encountered an orange envelope hanging from their car that contains a parking ticket. Despite the sale of city assets to investors, or maybe because of it, we've seen anemic city budgets, unable to keep up with the needs our communities face. The revenue from the deal goes to the investors behind Chicago Parking Meters LLC instead of being reinvested in our neighborhoods. At the same time, we've spent the past two decades fighting another boondoggle, keeping our tax dollars from being segregated into tax increment financing district funds that subsidize our city's own mega developers, instead of going into schools, parks, and libraries where they belong. The mega projects bill is the parking meter deal and TIF on steroids. If you or I upgrade our curb appeal, create an addition, or build a mother-in-law suite to our homes, the county assesses the new value, and we get hit with a higher tax bill the next year. But if you or I have the benefit of building a stadium or an Amazon warehouse, the mega projects bill would let us skip any tax increase for the next generation, up to 40 years. Proponents say it would incentivize development, but what it would do is rob schools and services of revenue and shift the responsibility of paying for local public institutions from big corporations to everyday homeowners. We can create good jobs, invest in community, and fund the schools our students deserve. In the latest Chicago Teachers Union contract, we won $10 million of investment in solar installations this school year alone, that will improve the health of surrounding communities, create good trades jobs, and improve schools for the students who attend them. That can be a model for how larger development moves forward in our state, not an outlier. Right now, the governor's budget is pushing districts such as Naperville, Evanston, Cicero, Berwyn, and Chicago into deficits that will result in devastating cuts to the special education and other services students rely on. But it doesn't have to be that way. In 2017, the General Assembly passed an evidence-based funding formula that requires adequate funding by spring of this coming school year. If the governor was in compliance with Illinois' own education funding requirements, Chicago School District would be facing a $1 billion surplus, not a deficit. The scarcity our districts are facing isn't a given, it's a policy choice. And it's made worse by new proposals giving away even more to developers at the expense of students and property owners. If the parking meter deal taught us anything, it's that the mega projects bill as written is a road we don't want to go down. Investing in our students, however, the way some Springfield legislators are asking us to invest in the McCaskey family, is the best decision we could possibly make. Jackson Potter, Vice President of the Chicago Teachers Union, writing in today's Tribune. And finally, an article by Daisy Hernandez from the Tribune. If citizenship can be taken away, was it ever real? I grew up in a home of immigrants from Colombia, Cuba, and Peru, and ours was a mixed-status family. Some family members became naturalized citizens thanks to legislation for refugees. Others, such as my mother, were sponsored by spouses. Some, like me, were born here. We thought, and media confirmed, that once it was acquired, citizenship was for life. But that's no longer the case. The Department of Justice recently announced that it would be in court to strip a dozen naturalized Americans of their citizenship, and the New York Times reported that the Justice Department is directing regular prosecutors to target as many as 384 naturalized Americans. For comparison, since 2017, the Justice Department has moved to denaturalize at least 120 people. This means that the citizenship status of 26 million naturalized Americans in this country is no longer guaranteed. Americans are generally only in danger of losing their citizenship if they are found guilty of committing fraud on their naturalization applications. But in January, President Trump told reporters that his administration was considering another factor, their countries of origin. This already seemed to be the case during his first presidency. The journalist Seth Fried Wessler found that people from Yemen, Somalia, and Iran make up only about 1% of the foreign-born population in the United States, but they were about 10% of the citizens the Trump administration tried to denaturalize in 2017 and 2018. Trump has also identified the predominantly white countries from which he would like the United States to welcome immigrants, Norway, Sweden, and Denmark. During his first administration, Trump created the denaturalization section as part of the Justice Department. In 2020, while we hunkered down at home in fear of COVID, multiple federal agencies busied themselves sending the new unit the names of more than 500 people who could be investigated for citizenship fraud. Most infamously, Trump's administration tried to strip a grandmother of her citizenship. Norma Borgano has been naturalized for more than a decade and had been living in the country since 1989. Trump wanted to denaturalize her because she had been convicted of a white-collar crime years after becoming a citizen. The Justice Department eventually dropped the case, but the point was clear. No one was safe from scrutiny. With the Trump administration, we are not facing a new story about citizenship. We are facing a return to this country's history of it, and it's not just the work of one political party. Joe Biden could have shut down the Justice Department's denaturalization section when he took the White House, but didn't. He simply renamed it the Enforcement Unit. He accepted the premise that the United States government should continue stripping people of their citizenship. In the coming weeks and months, we will need to take to social media and the streets to remind prosecutors for the Justice Department, as well as judges who will hear these cases, that they do not have to obey orders motivated by racial bias rather than fact. Because these are civil proceedings and targeted Americans will not have assigned lawyers, we will need to spend our money and time on legal organizations that will step up to defend these Americans. And wherever we find ourselves, at work, family gatherings, or Little League games, we need to remind each other that the Americans being targeted are more than citizens. They are our neighbors. Okay. If you have questions or comments about what we're doing, please let us know at 312-447-3439. You can always find our full schedule and listen to previous podcasts at www.chicagolighthouse.org/radio. Thank you, as always, for listening. And now we have the horoscopes. First up, we have Georgia Nichols writing in the Sun-Times, beginning with the moon alert. Avoid shopping, except food and gas, and important decisions from 4 to 10. After that, the moon moves from Aries into Taurus. If today is your birthday, filmmaker George Lucas, 1944, shares your birthday. You're compassionate, determined, and enthusiastic. You have great powers of perception and imagination. This is a slower-paced year. Take time to rejuvenate your energy and outlook on the world. Focus on business and personal relationships, especially with people who are supportive, kind, and have your back. Aries, March 21st to April 19th, 4 stars. This is a powerful week, and yet again you have another powerful day. This is why your ability to get things done, especially by working with others or with groups, is superb. Go after what you want. Doors will open. Make the most of this. Taurus, April 20th to May 20th, 3 stars. Today the energy is mixed because, in one way, you want to get out there, fly your colors, and talk to everyone. Yet, in another way, you want to hide or work alone or behind the scenes. Juggle these opposing energies as best you can. Financial decisions are favored. Gemini, May 21st to June 20th, 4 stars. This is a friendly, upbeat day. It's a day that favors romance, love affairs, and socializing. Today and this evening are great times for a date. Your partner might be high energy, even aggressive. Cancer, June 21st to July 22nd, 3 stars. This continues to be a high-vis time because, yet again, you are noticed more than usual. Obviously, you can use this to your advantage if you want to propose something or lead a project. Your strong ambition will give you confidence. Plus, this is a popular time for you as well. Leo, July 23rd to August 22nd, 4 stars. With the Sun and Mercury at the top of your chart, you make a great impression. Your communication skills are strong. You want to meet new faces, see new places, and learn new things. A platonic friendship might turn romantic. Virgo, August 23rd to September 22nd, 3 stars. Travel and learn as much as possible today. Publishing is favored. This is also an excellent day to settle disputes about inheritances or shared property because people will be cooperative. Meanwhile, romance and affection will flourish today. Reach out to someone special. Libra, September 23rd to October 22nd, 4 stars. Be patient with partners, spouses, and close friends at this time because fiery Mars is opposite your sign, which can make you annoyed with others. Fortunately, this is a great time to travel for pleasure. It's also a good time for financial discussions. Romance is in the air. Scorpio, October 23rd and November 21st. 4 stars. Roll up your sleeves because you're ready to work. Admittedly, you need more sleep now, so don't push yourself too hard. Romantic relationships will be passionate today and also affectionate. Discussions with someone might lead to commitment. Sagittarius, November 22nd to December 21st. This is a work hard, party hard day. Expect to accomplish a lot. Relations with partners, spouses, and close friends are blessed. Meanwhile, sports, athletic competitions, and romance will sizzle. Have fun. Capricorn, December 22nd to January 19th, 4 stars. This is a pleasant time for you because you have opportunities to play and socialize. Or relax. Many of you will enjoy sports events and fun activities with kids. Meanwhile, a work-related romance is likely. Cozy attachments with others are blessed today. Aquarius, January 20th to February 18th, 4 stars. Home and family are your primary focus, and fun activities with kids will appeal. Note that this is also a romantic day and a great time for a date or making the first move if there's someone you admire. Why not? Life is short. Pisces, February 19th to March 20th, 3 stars. You might entertain at home today. Certainly, working in conjunction with others will help you accomplish the most. This is a great day for short trips, sales, marketing, teaching, acting, and writing. You'll also enjoy learning. Romance is blessed. All righty. Now let's see what Maggie Helena has to say from the Tribune. If May 14th is your birthday, the next few months could bring easier times than the first part of the year, which should be welcome. You're more likely to be drawn to simple and practical solutions during May. Step away from a situation that's a loser for everyone. As soon as it's in your rear view, some wonderful opportunities could blow in your door. Aries, March 21st to April 19th. A harsh approach could seem justified for a few hours, but that will likely rapidly shift and could leave you feeling remorseful. Choices bring consequences. Taurus, April 20th to May 20th. Rising day scores mean rising opportunity if your individual cycles are also strong. A centered mindset and a well-crafted

3rd to September 22nd, you may be moving away from apathy or despair and into aligned action. It's a much better place to be. A tangle with others could be gradually resolving from being strictly an ego battle into a more solution-focused space. Libra, September 23rd to October 22nd. A lot could come together and finalize. You might feel like you're being set free after being under mountains of stress. Even though life will always send challenges, some of them eventually resolve. Scorpio, October 23rd and November 21st. When mundane tasks are elevated to spiritual actions, every tiny thing has meaning, and the time is spent in love, not resentment. Sagittarius, November 22nd to December 21st. Creativity could be flooding out of you, along with a carefree and joyous vibe. Concurrently, you may find excellent clarity and focus for tasks that need to get done today. Capricorn, December 22nd to January 19th. If you can't duck out and play today, do it for an hour. If you can't do it for an hour today, promise yourself a timeout as soon as you can manage it. Aquarius, January 20th to February 18th. Check your motives before you speak. You might think they're clean, but there could be another motivation in there too. Pisces, February 19th to March 20th. Work on any old scarcity mentally that keeps you in fear and lack. Releasing inner blocks allows for outer manifestation. Okay. That's it for the horoscopes, and now it's time for some advice. First up is Dear Abby's column from the Sun-Times. The headline, Three's a Crowd in Family Housing Arrangement. Dear Abby, a few years ago, my husband and I bought a home together with his sister. We share the bills and chores, and for the most part, it works. We live in a nicer home than we could afford on our own. Frequently, though, my husband and his sister have discussions and make decisions regarding the house without including me. I've complained loudly and clearly each time I've learned this has happened. I don't always find out. Usually they'll apologize, but the behavior does not change. We have recently experienced significant damage to the house from a bad storm. Insurance and contractors will be involved. I have already learned about decisions that were made without my input. I think this is highly disrespectful, and I'm ready to move out. I would love your advice. Signed, Discounted in Florida. Dear Discounted, you need to make your husband and your sister-in-law understand that you are an equal partner in this deal. Why they think your input is of little value is anyone's guess. Whether this will require the help of a mediator or a marriage counselor depends upon how cooperative they are willing to be. However, if you continue to be ignored, you may want to consult a lawyer about what your legal rights are in this situation. The next letter. Dear Abby, my husband and I lost our precious, beloved little dog a month ago. We have had other pets over the years, but as we got older, our little guy was like a child to us. He went everywhere with us. We are having a terrible time handling this. For example, we went into the grocery store yesterday, and when we got to the pet food aisle, we both started crying. We cry every night at bedtime as we say goodnight to him in heaven. If we drive by a park where we walked him, we fall apart again. How can we cope? If we talk to friends or neighbors, we start crying again. Please, help. Signed, Pet Parent in Michigan. Dear Pet Parent, please accept my sympathy. The passing of a beloved furry family member is never easy. Because your loss is fresh, it's no wonder that you and your husband are grieving. Contact your veterinarian, explain your emotional state, and ask for a referral to a grief support group. Yes, they do exist. With time, your overwhelming emotions will ease, and you will remember the little guy and be able to smile again. The final letter. Dear Abby, because the cost of cards and postage is so high,
I have started sending fancy e-cards for many occasions,

0: except Christmas. I spend as much time selecting the right e-card as I would in a store selecting a paper card. I do send paper cards to friends and family who have expressed a preference. Are e-cards less acceptable than paper cards? Signed, Sender of Greetings in Oregon. Dear Sender, e-cards have gained in popularity for the reasons you mentioned. I do not consider them less appropriate or welcome than paper cards. It's the thought that counts. Readers, would you like to weigh in on this? I am interested in your opinion. Okay. Now Asking Eric by R. Eric Thomas from today's Tribune. The headline, Older Couple Struggling to Pare Down Events in Social Calendar. Dear Eric, so often we read questions from people seeking friends and how to do that. We have the opposite problem. How do we gracefully say no to all of the askers? My husband and I are in our mid-80s and 70s, respectively, and have a problem we feel lucky to have, but aren't sure how to resolve with love and respect. We are grateful for the many friends we've made over the years in our professional and personal lives, volunteering and teaching, my husband. Every week we receive invitations to have dinners, lunches, or coffee with many of them. We love them and wish them well, but now we're tired and our lives are full enough. My husband meets either in person, on Zoom, or by phone with more than 10 people weekly. I have nerve issues that make speaking increasingly more painful, so I dislike meals or phone calls. I've had people respond negatively when I suggested keeping in touch by email. My husband and I agree that it's over the top, and we choose to slow down. But how? Signed, Grateful and Tired Now. Dear Grateful, it's so healthy that you're recognizing and honoring your impulses here. Friendships have seasons, as does our capacity for social engagement. It's good that you're listening to the parts of yourselves that want to commit energy elsewhere. For friends with whom you're close, consider a brief, proactive conversation before the next invite. You can tell them that you feel grateful for their invites and don't take them for granted, but you want to let them know about a change you're experiencing. You don't have to go into great detail, but you might say something like, "We're more likely to decline invites, and I hope you understand that it doesn't reflect any ambivalence toward you." Invite them to respect and respond to your changes by finding new ways of staying in touch, like the emailing that you mentioned. Hopefully, the context will help people understand your request. If someone is still responding negatively to the suggestion of email after this, that's a blockage that they need to resolve for themselves. You can ask, "What would you suggest?" Or you can just let it be. For more casual or professional acquaintances, you may want to reset expectations on a case-by-case basis by saying something like, "We're declining now and we'll be doing so more moving forward. Health challenges and the changing paces of our lives are asking us to slow down, and we're listening. We hope you understand. It's not personal." The next and final letter, Dear Eric, I was part of a group of 10 moms in a community. We were all close, but 5 of us were very close, and the social leaders of the group. Just to differentiate, call the group the 5. A woman moved into the neighborhood that one of the 5 knew. From the very start, this woman made me uncomfortable. I tried to shake it off and hung out with them a couple of times, but it was just awful. I mentioned it to the other 3 moms, not the one who knew her. I was told that I was being unfair and judgmental. I decided I would step back and let them be friends, hoping we could also continue our friendship, too. Instead, they all dropped me. They unfriended me on social media, and no one was interested in going for so much as a coffee, let alone brunch. Now, 6 months later, the newcomer convinced the mom she knew to get rid of two of the other three moms. And they have turned to me, apologizing for how they treated me and saying they would like another chance. But I have no interest in rekindling these, quote-unquote, friendships. Am I being too harsh? Signed, former friend. Dear friend, the dissolution of these friendships seems to have escalated really quickly, and your former friends had their feet firmly planted on the gas pedal. It's no wonder you feel less than compelled to start again. It would be different if things had simply petered out and they were looking to rebuild. But their actions, the unfriending, the social ostracization, were unkind and extreme, at least from your telling. If you have no interest in starting over, forcing yourself to grin and bear a reunion isn't likely to get you very far. Now, if you do believe there's something to salvage here, once bruised feelings heal and amends are made, it could be worth thinking about what another chance looks like. What can the friendship be moving forward? And what do you need from these former friends to be able to trust them? But again, if you'd rather put all of this behind you, there is nothing wrong with telling them thanks, but no thanks. Alrighty, now it's time for funnies. Yay. First up, we have Luann, of course. And as we recall yesterday, Tara and Luann are having a conversation about the studio apartment that Luann and Phil looked at together. Tara says, living in a studio with a guy you're dating? Woo-hoo, pretty bold. Luann says, well, we'd just be splitting the rent, sharing the space. And Tara says, you'll cram beds, clothes, towels, toiletries, dishes, and personal items into a single room? Luann says, oh, okay. We'll get a two-bedroom. And Tara says, well, how much will that cost? What about utilities, parking, Wi-Fi, laundry? Luann says, oof, you ask a lot of questions. And Tara says, someone should. And then we have John. We have Garfield, rather, but John is the central figure. He comes into the room and Garfield just stares at him aghast. And in the middle frame, John says, boy, that was a lot of lint. And he passes through the frame out the other side. And we realize that he is covered with lint from the laundry room, as Garfield says, creature from the laundry lagoon. He's just completely covered in lint. The Wizard of Id now. Sir Rodney coming upon a doorway, which he's about to open, and he says, okay, I hear them laughing. Bung and the caveman are in here. And then he opens the door and he says, Bung, I thought you said you were doing scientific research with... And then we see that Bung has encountered the caveman we were talking about yesterday. And the two of them are drunk as lords. And Bung says, ah, yeah, turns out their wine tolerance is just like ours. Now we have Curtis. Curtis and Dad. Curtis comes in with his phone, of course, showing Dad a picture. Dad is reading the paper. Curtis says, hey, Dad, why can't we get a car like this? His dad is laughing as he looks at the picture. And he says, let's see. Okay, a Lamborghini from $200,000 to $500,000. And then he's still laughing and he says, let's run down and get two, a black one and a red one. And Curtis is really happy and totally missing the point. He says, we can dream, huh, Dad? And his dad says, sadly, I'm $5 short. Finally, Daddy's home, and we have Peter and Stan over the fence. Peter is admiring his garden, and he says, wow, look at all the blooms. Stan says, yeah, you know what they say, whiskey sours bring May flowers. Peter turns to him and says, it's April showers bring May flowers. And Stan all of a sudden holds up a liquor bottle and he says, well, either way, bottoms up. Okay, now we have the funnies from the Tribune. The first up is Pickles, and it begins with a scream, so I'll spare you that. Ah! And Nelson says to Opal, whoa, what was that, Grandma? And Opal looks around and she says, oh, there's only one thing I know of that makes a horrible noise like that. When Grandpa gets his poor mustache snarled up in his electric toothbrush. Blondie now. Blondie and Dagwood, they're in bed. Blondie is looking at a survey on her iPad, and she says, survey, is your wife a backseat driver? And Dagwood says, you offer helpful suggestions occasionally, like the light is green. So the answer is no. And he lies down, ready to go to sleep. And Blondie says, good answer. He knew what the right answer was. Hagar the Horrible now. We have Hagar and Helga, and apparently a realtor of some kind, and Hamnet, their little son, is also there. And the realtor is pointing to the kitchen and says, this is the lovely kitchen. And then they get to the den of the house, and the realtor says, here we have the den with the current residents. And they're smiling, but they're lions. So, kind of a problem. One of them is lying on an ottoman, and the other one is lounging in a chair. Sherman's the goon now. We have Megan and another female shark, named Fifi, apparently. Megan greets her. Hi, Fifi. How's things in Northside Lagoon? Fifi, who is carrying some sort of bag with her, says, super. I got a side gig. I started selling beauty products. She opens the box up, and Megan says, oh, I've heard of these products. And her friend says, I can get you in it as well. And Megan says, isn't that just a big pyramid scheme? And Fifi says, we prefer pointy-topped marketing. Finally, Classic Peanuts. As you recall, yesterday, Sally was working on an essay for class, and she was having a very, very hard time. So this is a continuation of that problem. She's standing now in front of the class, and she has her report up in front of her face, and she says, this is my report. I sat up all night working on it. Well, actually, I didn't sit up all night working on it. What I did was I sat up all night worrying about it. Then she looks out of the class, and she says, there's a big difference. That's all the time I have for the columns and the comics from the Chicago Tribune and the Sun-Times. I hope you have a lovely day. I'm Linda Kimbrough. 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
5: Plenty of people around the Chicago Lighthouse have known about the extraordinary achievements and qualities of Tim Paul, who, in addition to working as an agent in the University of Illinois Health Contact Center, has run in more than 20 marathons. He water and snow skis, sings in his local choir, and plays the flute, amongst many other things. In early April, the world got its first chance to meet this Renaissance man through a new documentary called I'm Only Blind. Tim was greeted with a standing ovation and the Audience Choice Award for Best Documentary at the 25th Annual International Beverly Hills Film Festival. With more than 55,000 attendees, this event is considered amongst the most exclusive film festivals in the world. The documentary was written and directed by Camelia Alexan, a Chicago-based filmmaker who's worked on more than 45 projects. For Tim, the appeal of being featured in this film was having the opportunity to demonstrate that nothing is truly impossible if you're determined enough to achieve it. Alexan and her producing partners continue to submit the film to festivals around the world and are hoping to set up further screenings in Chicago in the future. 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
8: Hi, everybody. We're going to start this week with an article titled Celebrating America 250, Drafting the Revolution. Taverns, public houses, and inns served as unofficial headquarters for the American rebels. Some are still standing, including these eight, where you can raise your glass in memory of the founders. By Noah Letterman. We held our meeting at the Green Dragon Tavern, Paul Revere wrote in a letter, careful that our meetings should be kept secret. Soon to be founding fathers and other patriots like Revere found great value in the American public house. It was a place to trade stories, to learn of critical world events, and to strategize. They railed against British tyranny, plotted protests against loathsome policy, and read aloud from Thomas Paine's Common Sense or from the Declaration of Independence while sipping toddies. At taverns, militias recruited soldiers, held military tribunals, stored military supplies and rations, and hosted patriot groups like the Sons of Liberty. Most taverners supported these gatherings at their establishments because they often felt the crushing British tariffs on raw ingredients for spirits or on printed goods like playing cards. Revolution would be a boon for business. Okay, our first one. Today, most colonial-era taverns are gone, but as our country turns 250, a few stalwart pubs remain, holding the hopes and stories of the revolutionary Americans who fought to form a democratic nation. As we celebrate America's independence, consider lifting a foggy beer stein at one of these taverns. Here we go. The Reitman Tavern, Concord, Massachusetts. In October 1774, the first Massachusetts Provincial Congress met in Concord. Samuel Adams and John Hancock began the process of separating the 13 colonies from Britain, made plans to redirect the people's taxes from the crown to the provincial Congress, and established the idea that the government's power came from the will of the people. During and after the meeting, some reportedly went right next door to Mr. Taylor's Tavern, now Wright Tavern, to celebrate these bold steps by getting sloshed. On April 19th, 1775, in the wee hours of morning, having been warned of approaching redcoats, colonial militiamen gathered at the tavern to plan their maneuvers and then left, ending up in the nearby hills. Later that morning, 700 British regulars rode into Concord to capture the colonists' stockpiled weapons. The Redcoats then commandeered Wright Tavern as their headquarters. Today, a replica of a line engraving by the colonial artisan Amos Doolittle, hanging just inside the entrance, depicts the British gathering before the tavern. When the Redcoats met the militiamen at the North Ridge, about a mile down the road, both sides fired, resulting in the first casualties for the crown. 6 decades later, Concord native Ralph Waldo Emerson would refer to the instigation of that skirmish as the shot heard round the world. Now we have Horatio Middleton's ferry out of Annapolis offered a shortcut across the Chesapeake Bay. By 1793, the Wright Tavern had ceased operations, and over the next 2 centuries, the building had dozens of other uses. It was a bakery, a wig manufacturer, and a kindergarten, where 195 kids signed the 1864 Little People's Petition to President Abraham Lincoln, calling for enslaved children to be freed. Today, it is a museum, open to the public Fridays through Sundays, and also hosts private events. In the fall, tavern service will return, so that visitors can enjoy colonial-era drinks like Stone Fences, which is rum or rye mixed with applejack and hard cider, and Flip, a rum cocktail made with molasses, spices, and a raw egg that was once cooked into a froth with a hot poker from the fire. Wright no longer uses the hot poker. Now we've got Franz's Tavern, and that's spelled F-R-A-U-N-C-E-S, in New York City. Many of the original gray-yellow bricks of Franz's Tavern hold firm with their original 18th century oyster shell mortar along Broad Street in Lower Manhattan. When Samuel Francis purchased the tavern in 1762, he marked his establishment with a sign bearing Queen Charlotte's likeness, and the public called it the Queen's Head Tavern. But inside, royalty was despised. During the 1770s, the Sons of Liberty met at Francis to plot out New York's Tea Party protests. Adams and Hancock visited to devour oysters, and the New York Provincial Congress used Francis to host meetings and one court-martial, as well as parties, including a barn burner, on June 18, 1776. With George Washington in attendance, they made 31 toasts, drank 109 bottles of wine, and paid £91, equal to around, wow, $26,000 today, plus 16 additional shillings for broken wine glasses. It was also the site of perhaps the biggest party to celebrate Evacuation Day, November 25th, 1783, when the British left New York City after more than 7 years, marking the end of the war and the birth of a nation. That evening, New York's Governor George Clinton gave a public dinner at Francis Tavern. General Washington joined in 13 toasts to the new nation, to lost heroes, to America's future as, quote, an asylum to the persecuted of the earth, and to the hope that this day be a lesson to princes. 9 days later, Francis Tavern hosted a more lachrymose occasion. The Patriot spymaster, Benjamin Talmadge, recalled the lamentations that followed Washington as the latter left New York to return to Mount Vernon. "Such a scene of sorrow and weeping I had never witnessed before, and fondly hope I may never be called to witness again." Today's visitors to Francis Tavern can toast, like Washington, with a punch cocktail of rum and whiskey, flavored with peach tea and lemon juice, a nod to a time when fresh ingredients were rare. Ye Old Centerton Inn in Pittsgrove, New Jersey. Brian Good and his wife Joanne were chefs who had worked at some of New York City's most famous restaurants, including Le Bernardin and Jean Georges, respectively. But when the Twin Towers fell in 2001, they sought a new start outside the city and moved to the town of Elmer, in one of the most rural parts of New Jersey, and in 2003 bought Ye Old Centerton Inn in nearby Pittsgrove. Built in 1706, the two-story inn was a stop on the stagecoach route from Bridgeton, New Jersey, to Philadelphia, where travelers came for pints and a bed. Based on an 1803 deed, we can determine that the original 18th-century rooms comprise the bar area, the dining room behind it, and the second story. The inn may have held munitions for the Continental Army. Brian Good recounts the legend that Patriot militiamen once killed two loyalists here and buried the bodies under the fireplace. "But there's no way to substantiate things," he laments. Now we go to Middleton Tavern in Annapolis, Maryland. Traveling from Virginia to Philadelphia was arduous in the 1700s. But meetings of the Continental Congress in the North required Southern delegates to leave their plantations and make the long journey. To trim many hours and miles off the road, Horatio Middleton's ferry out of Annapolis, Maryland, offered a shortcut across the Chesapeake Bay. While Middleton claimed in an ad in the Maryland Gazette that he keeps the best entertainment, as good boats and hands as any that cross the bay, boats crossing the bay weren't so reliable. One ferry carrying George Washington ran aground twice, nearly costing the president his life. Another boat got stuck while ferrying Tench Tileman, one of Washington's aides, while he carried surrender documents from British General Charles Cornwallis north to Philadelphia. As a ferry owner, Middleton needed a tavern where customers could gamble and drink while waiting for passage. In 1750, Middleton purchased a sturdy building erected on a stone foundation with brick walls and oyster shell grout. The construction helped the tavern survive a 1938 hurricane and two fires in the 1970s. In November of 1783, Annapolis became the nation's capital for the better part of a year, and the tavern would have been busy with associates of Benjamin Franklin, one of whom once requested that debtors meet him at the tavern to make speedy payment. Middleton's bustled with members of the Maryland Jockey Club, the Freemasons, and the Tuesday Club, a social organization comprising the city's self-styled elite, such as Middleton's son, Samuel. According to Tuesday Club records, raucous members visited Middleton's to sing, dance brisk jigs, play music, and drink good rack punch and claret. I know I said that last word wrong. My apologies. Today, guests can eat like colonists, enjoy daily rockfish offerings and oyster shooters served with cocktail sauce and Natty Bow beer, a Maryland favorite dating back to the first Cleveland administration. Our next one, White Horse Tavern, Newport, Rhode Island. Built in 1652, this tavern served in its early days as the meeting place for Rhode Island's colony's General Assembly, as well as the City Council and the Criminal Court. By 1702, William Mays Jr., a notorious pirate who'd prowled the Indian Ocean, succeeded his father as innkeeper and received a license to sell all sorts of strong drink. 6 years later, the businessman's lunch was supposedly invented there, as councilors began dining at the tavern and charging meals to the public treasury. By 1730, new owners trotted out the tavern's new signage, an image of a white horse. During the war in 1776, the owners left Newport when British troops and Loyalist allies turned the White Horse into their accommodations. Today, you won't see much of a rabble at the White Horse. It's now an establishment for Newport's upper crust. The next one, the Red Fox Inn and Tavern, Middleburg, Virginia. In 1728, using local field stone, Joseph Chinn, spelled C-H-I-N-N, built Chinn's Ordinary, a tavern in Middleburg, midway between bustling Alexandria and Winchester, on the Ashby Gap trading route. Being dead center gave rise to the town's name, Middleburg, where it was chartered in 1787. George Washington was Chinn's cousin, and when the first president rolled through town to visit family, he might have stayed at the inn, or at least had a drink there. Chinn's Ordinary became the Beverage House. That's spelled B-E-V-E-R-I-D-G-E, in 1812. In the Civil War, it served as a Confederate hospital during the 1863 Gettysburg Campaign, and the headquarters for General J.E.B. Stuart, who hatched battle plans upstairs. today, visit Visible Square Nail Heads in non-uniform with floorboards appear consistent with the 1800s design. In 1937, the property was revamped and expanded to become the Red Fox Inn, a more luxurious property surrounding the original town, or surrounding the original tavern, which became popular with the Kennedys. Jackie Kennedy Onassis frequented the inn during her fox hunting outings. And we have the Griswold Inn, Essex, Connecticut. Beneath a domed ceiling made of horsehair and crushed clamshells, the Griswold Inn's tavern boasts a large and handsome collection of maritime art. In the other rooms, there's an antique firearm collection and a rich history of chaos and gaiety. The tavern room began life as a schoolhouse in 1735, but graduated to becoming a tavern in 1801. Though not before townspeople watched the building roll down Main Street on logs pulled by a team of oxen to the tavern's current location. Owners maintain that the Griswold Inn has been in continuous operation since 1776. Although none of the famed revolutionary rabble-rousers are known to have visited the Griswold Inn, the tavern does have a musket that had in its barrel a note from a father to his son, encouraging Junior to take up arms and join ye ranks of ye Washington. The Griswold Inn was commandeered by the British during the 1814 raid on Essex. A site of temperance movement protests, the banners still hang inside. It was also where Frederick Law Olmsted is rumored to have celebrated his commission to design Central Park. The Pirate's House in Savannah, Georgia. The Pirate's House consists of a number of conjoined historical buildings, including the Herb House, which is considered the oldest standing structure in the state of Georgia. Built in 1734, on the site of the Trustees' Garden, the first public experimental garden in the colonies, where colonists grew cotton and peaches. The Herb House served as the gardener's accommodations. The Pirate's House started operating as a tavern in 1753. Its haint blue shutters and doors ostensibly ward off ghosts. In the mid-1700s, legends tell, pirates began using tunnels under the tavern to kidnap unwary imbibers, including, per one legend, a local constable. Pirates' associations continue in the next century. It's said Scottish writer Robert Louis Stevenson's visit to the Pirate's House helped inspire his 1883 novel, Treasure Island. Pages from an early edition of the novel are on display in a tavern chamber known as the Treasure Room. We're still staying back in time. Our next article is titled Tales from a Prehistoric Death Trap by Richard Conniff. Usually for a major tourist attraction, the phrase death trap features prominently in the signage and the lore at La Brea Tar Pits, the celebrated fossil site in the heart of Los Angeles. Death trap for meat eaters, says the sign at one site, though in truth, it's a death trap for plant eaters, too. Over the past 60,000 1,000 years or so. Animals by the millions, including giant ground sloths, saber-toothed cats, dire wolves, and 10-ton Colombian mammoths, were stuck in the goo and died here, and were quickly preserved in exquisite detail by the same stuff that killed them. Scientists at La Brea's Death Trap Matters, because the animals entombed here, now mostly extinct, are remnants of a lost North America. Not so long ago, big scary animals, both predator and prey, dominated the landscape, much as they still do in parts of Africa today. Their abrupt disappearance, roughly 13,000 years ago, makes La Brea a tantalizing window into the American past. What the International Union of Geological Sciences calls one of the most important fossil localities in the world. Emily Lindsay, a La Brea paleoecologist with a passion for the strangeness of giant ground sloths, goes further. There is almost nothing on Earth of any time period that can match the number of fossils and the diversity of fossils. This range includes megafauna and microfossils, plants, insects, snails, even fungi, all preserved together. Lindsay and Reagan Dunn, a former river guide and ski instructor turned paleobotanist, are the scientific leads at La Brea. The big question researchers hope these fossils can answer is why such a world suddenly disappeared when it did, and what, if anything, those findings can tell us about our own world. For non-scientists, though, La Brea's death trap image has a different appeal. Lots of screenwriters live in the area, says Dunn. Her eyes widen, but do not quite roll. You sometimes see them around with their laptops. Act 1, Scene 1, often takes place at the sizable lake pit by La Brea's front gate, just off Wilshire Boulevard. The location is production-friendly, just 15 minutes from major Hollywood studios, and suitably apocalyptic, with methane bubbling ominously from the surface, and a statue of a desperate mammoth mired hip-deep in tarry liquid. In the recent NBC television series La Brea, a sinkhole opens here and drops attractive people into a primeval underworld. And in the 1988 movie Miracle Mile, a boy meets girl, boy loses girl, boyfriend finds girl story, the happy couple are racing away from a nuclear apocalypse when their helicopter suddenly spins down into the tar pit. As the goo rises around them, they console themselves with the thought that their fossilized remains might someday be displayed in a museum. Such depictions may be Hollywood kitsch, but they live in the hearts of fans. This is right where the movie Volcano happened, right? Exclaims a middle-aged man in a cowboy hat to two pals one morning as they stride past the tar pit, bound for the George C. Page Museum on the La Brea grounds. In that 1997 movie, La Brea gives rise to a volcano which flings flaming lava bombs and sends a river of molten rock flowing through the city. Perhaps as a nod to the site's morbid reputation, the man in the cowboy hat as dressed for his La Brea visit in a black t-shirt printed with lyrics from the heavy metal group Venom. We suck the blood of the beast and hold the key to death's door. For visitors, the first clue that there's something different about the land around the museum is in the bare patches among the trees, where the exposed earth is a little too dark and dead leaves are stuck in place. On one such patch, a stray soccer ball waits like an invitation to come closer. Don't. In fact, there are fences to keep you away. These dark patches have always been the real hazard, not the lake out front. Lindsay, who is the excavation site director, dismisses the lake as a giant hole in the ground left behind by commercial mining in the late 19th century. The almost ordinary patches of ground are more deadly for being less obvious. What they hide beneath the leaves is not a lake or even a pit, but a shallow seep. The dirt is saturated with asphalt, the lowest grade of crude oil. Long before commercial mining, Native Americans harvested the asphalt here in waterproof baskets and boats. Early Spanish colonists likewise used the asphalt to seal their roofs. They were the ones who named the place La Brea, which means the tar. The oil pushes up through narrow cracks in the rock from oil deposits between 500 and 1,000 feet underground. The asphalt didn't pull its victims down into the earth, as Hollywood likes to suggest. Even a shallow puddle was enough to lock creatures in its adhesive grip, where they died of exposure or starvation, or were finished off by predators that then often got trapped themselves, as did many scavengers following behind. Inside the museum, school children and parents flock to an exhibit that invites them to pull up on the handle of a shaft stuck in tar and see what being trapped might have been like. These encounters suggest that most of these people would have gone the way of the perished mammoths. There are, however, other quieter ways to approach La Brea. The museum is part of Hancock Park, a 23-acre refuge from the traffic and chaos of central Los Angeles. Parents wander with a child or two down winding paths shaded by live oak trees. School groups picnic under date palms. An exercise class works through its routine at the foot of a slope. Visitors can amble in through the museum's back gates and visit Project 23, a fenced-in area where a paleontological excavation is in progress. The crates in Project 23 come to the museum from the Los Angeles County Museum of Art, which began building an underground parking lot next door in 2006 and excavated 16 pockets, loading the contents into 23 crates. The largest weighed, 123,000 pounds. Now a wooden crate stands open, revealing what looks like a crude sculpture, roughly 5 feet tall. It's a tableau of death, a cataclysmic mix of blackened ankles, teeth, femurs, and skulls jammed together. This mass grave was carefully excavated and set aside during construction at the site. The bones in the crate are still embedded in asphalt, just as they were underground. Before returning them from the crates, before removing them from the crates, Sean Campbell, a paleontological preparer at the museum, uses a laser to measure each one and carefully documents its position relative to the others. Next, Campbell goes to work excavating a large rib, spraying on solvent to soften the asphalt that holds it in place. The asphalt yields to gentle scraping with dental tools and accumulates in glistening little heaps like couscous cooked in hot motor oil. So far, Campbell says as he works, I have a baby ground sloth, a baby bison, a baby horse. Visitors often pay special attention to the babies in the collection. People are just like, oh God, that's so terrible. And I'm like, yes, but they would have died 40,000 years ago by now anyway. But at least they're now present for the scientific record, for us to study and analyze them and learn more about their lives. He continues with his roster of the dead in the crate. One deer, a few dwarf pronghorns, tons of coyotes, at least three adult dire wolves, and at least one subadult saber-toothed cat, a particularly articulated rodent. Time and geological upheaval below ground have left many of the bones battered, including the rib. Campbell wraps it in aluminum foil to keep it intact as he gently rocks it back and forth out of the dirt. Then he brings it to a bench and wraps it again, this time in orthopedic casting tape. A half hour in the sun will harden it, leaving it ready to be cleaned up and repaired more durably at the lab inside the museum. What comes out of the ground here is true buried treasure. A nearly intact saber-toothed cat skull, unearthed nearby in the 1960s, sold at auction in 2009 for $334,600. But the museum doesn't sell its discoveries. A volunteer named Lynn Schneider, retired from a career as a government contractor, has been working for months on a dire wolf skull that's very broken up. Now, she says, she's almost getting to the point where I can start consolidating the bone and gluing it together. Barbara Hill, another volunteer and a former aerospace worker, stands on the opposite side of the same blackened mass of bones. Both women volunteer 2 days a week. Hill divides her time between Project 23 and the lab and the prep lab inside the museum, though that schedule can change depending on where she is needed most. It feels like a custody battle, Hill jokes of her split schedule. At the lab, preparers stand at a long horseshoe-shaped bench facing out into the public area. Visitors watch through plate glass windows. Jars of Q-tips, toothpicks, and foam tip makeup applicators stand at the ready for cleaning and sorting process. Manicure sticks, the kind beauticians use for pushing back cuticles, are very nice for removing stubborn matrix, says Connie Clark, a staff preparator, referring to the sediment that hardens around fossils. An electric toothbrush is good for removing a clay layer. Alongside the bone consolidants and glues are degreasers for cleaning the bones. In the old days, they used boiling kerosene, Clark says. But boiling a flammable liquid, she adds, is not ideal. Like Schneider and Hill, the other preparatory

When the preparators preparators, I guess is how I should be saying that, preparators view them through a microscope, items in the mix sharpen into bits of sticks, shells, bones, plants, and insects. They use the bristles of a fine artist's paintbrush to nudge pieces to one side or another, sorting them by type. Next to the gallon can, the results of recent sortings occupy clear plastic boxes. Clark carefully opens a box full of the glossy, blackened heads of insects. Some smooth, some pitted, their rounded skull-like shapes resembling the singed aftermath of a mass catastrophe. Sometimes a sneeze or a deep sigh will send things rocketing away, she warns. Dung beetle fossils have lately become Hill's specialty. A paleontologist helpfully told the volunteers that the underside of a dung beetle's head looks like a toilet seat. And so far, in a few days of microfossil sorting, Hill has found two dung beetle heads that may represent previously unknown species. She hopes to find another today. It's treasure, Hill says playfully, giving herself a pep talk. You're going to find it. Open a whole new page of history. The big animals that thrill the popular imagination may have died at La Brea only once or twice in a decade, but across millennia, those numbers added up. In the museum's collection rooms, saber-toothed cat skulls fill a line of cabinets 8.5 feet high and 50 feet long. While drawers full of saber-toothed cat astragali or ankle parts and other bones are lined up like spoons. A public display wows museum goers with 400 dire wolf skulls in almost military formation. Another 430 are stored in back for scientific research. Is it real? A visitor demands in front of a massive skeleton of a Harlan's ground sloth. It's a standard question at La Brea, and Becca Prater, an educator on staff, confirms that, yes, it's real. We have found over 9,000 of their fossils, so we do have a fully articulated skeleton of a Harlan's ground sloth here. Then, scrupulously, she adds that those 9,000 bones probably came from about 60 individuals. Like nearly all skeletons at natural history museums, this one is a composite. The bones of individual animals rarely turn up intact or even in the same place. So whoever had that skull never knew the guy with those ribs and probably never was friends with the sloth that now holds his legs up. So we Frankenstein them all together and build these big composite skeletons with the pieces we find. The viewer goes away satisfied, but the "is it real?" question will inevitably recur. The challenge for La Brea, says Lindsay, is that it's a spectacle, and it's also in the middle of the worst city to be a spectacle. People come to LA expecting to see made-up experiences, like Universal Studios or Disney's Hollywood Land, which bills itself as a place where movie moments come to life. When they come to La Brea, Lindsay says, they're like, oh, it's La Brea Tar Pits experience. It doesn't always fully register that these fossils are real, and they're still coming out of the

0: around in the third largest city in North America. Several SEEPs on the property are active enough to require fencing. Other smaller SEEPs turn up from time to time, and green traffic cones labeled sticky and gooey warn pedestrians away. Workers scoop asphalt out of inconvenient areas and empty it into the lake pit, which is periodically pumped out by a hazmat service. There are SEEPs outside the museum grounds, too. Nearby homeowners who do not realize they live above an oil field sometimes call to complain, "Your tar is coming up in my garage." Old SEEPs, now cut off from their source, also lie buried in pockets around the neighborhood. As preparators continue to sort through the original batch of 23 crates, construction for a new wing of the Los Angeles County Art Museum recently brought 37 more crates to the museum. Faced with so many specimens, some seemingly insignificant, when does a paleontologist decide to stop excavating? La Brea is planning a major redesign with a new Center for Ice Age Research that will emphasize lessons from microfossil research. The aim is to get it done in time for the 2028 Olympics in Los Angeles. Microfossils are really cool, really important, Dunn, the botanist, tells an evening audience of museum donors. They're super abundant if you look hard enough and if you know how to look for them. And these small critters are really important for ecosystem function. While the monsters, for which La Brea is now celebrated, roamed widely across the region, size kept their smaller counterparts mostly local. We study them to interpret what the environment was like right here at the tar pits and the surrounding area. And these small fossils tell really big stories. A 2023 paper published in the leading journal Science sheds new light on the abrupt disappearance of species including the western horse, the American lion, a bison species, saber-toothed cats, and dire wolves. Lindsay and Dunn, collaborators at Marshall University and the University of California, Irvine, used updated techniques to remove all traces of asphalt from the fossils, which is crucial for accurate carbon dating. And then, says Dunn, they said, "Oh my God, we know the timing of the extinct event." But what was the extinction event? Botanists like Dunn thought that phytoliths might hold the answer. These infinitesimal stones form when plant species take up silica from groundwater and channel it into shapes that are visible only under high-powered microscope. And then only after grinding up stony matrix and running it through a series of acid baths and heavy liquid flotation treatments. Different types of plants left behind different shaped phytoliths. On her computer screen, Dunn points an example out. You see that kind of like a spiky golf ball at the top center? Those are palms. The one on the left with these parallel lines? That's a fern. The one that's like a worm with spirals on it? It comes from the veins in leaves. Phytoliths are everywhere in the plant world. When you run your hand up a blade of grass and feel a spiky edge, she says, you're touching phytoliths. and they provide clues about the habitat. Certain phytoliths from the upper surface of a tree, of a leaf, can reveal, for instance, whether the plant lived under forest cover or in open grassland. By studying fossil phytoliths, seeds, pollen, and other plant remains from La Brea, the botanists constructed a timeline of what the habitat there was like in different time periods. The post-glacial pine forests of 54,000 years ago gave way to juniper and oak woodlands 30,000 years ago. And then, about 13,200 years ago, to open habitat populated by drought and fire-adapted plants. But again, the question is why? The megafauna extinction event didn't happen only at La Brea. Ice Age fossils found scattered across the continents suggest that it was a global event. La Brea is different mainly because of the abundance and the extraordinary preservation of the evidence there. Scientists worldwide have debated possible explanations for the sudden extinction. One is that at the end of the glacial period, the climate rapidly became warmer and drier, changing habitats in ways that put pressure on cold-adapted plants and wildlife. Another commonly cited explanation, the overkill theory, is based on the fact that human populations expanded around this time, including to Southern California, where evidence suggests that people were present in the Channel Islands by about 13,200 years ago. These growing human populations led to heavier hunting, which intensified the pressure on large animals. A third model, put forward by Lindsay Dunn and their colleagues in the 2023 paper, emphasizes fire. As humans traveled through this already drying landscape, they made fires wherever they went, causing conflagrations and adding to the stresses on vulnerable species. The same asphalt that preserved bones and insect parts so well was terrible at preserving ash and charred materials. But a graduate student at UCLA named Lisa Martinez had been assembling a detailed charcoal record from the critical time period using core samples from nearby Lake Elsinore. Her results were hidden at first behind an embargo, even from Dunn. And then, Dunn says, when I was finally able to see that thesis and I saw her charcoal record, I just nearly fell out of my chair. Martinez quickly became a co-author on the paper. What we saw by looking at her record is that there's hardly any fire in the system until about 13,200 years ago, Dunn says, and I was like, oh my God, it's humans. The resulting 2023 paper found no evidence for the overhunting theory. Instead, researchers proposed that what they called a more nuanced approach, a climate-human synergy of humans and wildlife adapting with a wide range of results to a climate that was rapidly changing around them. During previous periods of climate change, Lindsay says, animals were able to move freely to better habitats. If ice sheets were expanding over the northern regions of what is now the U.S., the animals could move south to greener pastures. But once humans began transforming the landscapes, the animals faced new barriers. For Lindsay, Dunn and their co-authors, these findings reveal not just what happened 13,000 years ago, but also what seems to be happening now. Over the past century, they noted, Southern California's climate has warmed 10 times faster than it did at the time of the extinction recorded in such detail at La Brea. Frequent, prolonged droughts and wildfires are common again, as they were then. Ecosystems' failure to recover after fire suggests, they warned, that critical thresholds for reestablishment have already been crossed. Last year, wildfires driven by the fierce Santa Ana winds raced through neighborhoods all around metropolitan Los Angeles. Over more than 3 weeks, the fires incinerated more than 58 square miles of habitat for humans and animals alike, destroying more than 16,200 homes, schools, and other structures, placed some 200,000 residents under evacuation orders, and killed 31 people. Economists estimated the damage to the local economy as more than $250 billion. A La Brea staff member was among the locals who lost their homes. Along with many other institutions, La Brea's Page Museum shut down for 2 days. The site itself was unharmed, and as the city gradually came back to life, it was almost possible to go on as if nothing had changed. Soon after the fires, let's imagine, a screenwriter shows up at La Brea. She opens her laptop to a script set at the tar pits. Working title, Death Trap. Heart and throat scenes of escape from catastrophe begin to fill the page. But then she starts to noodle around with a new plot point. What if a small band of determined researchers came out of La Brea with a story powerful enough to save our world? With the 2 minutes we've got left, I'm doing one of the Q&As. Why do so few animals go through menopause? Answered by Janine Brown, research physiologist at the National Zoo and Conservation Biology Institute. Menopause happens when older females of a species remain physically capable of contributing to their group's survival, even as their ovarian follicles become depleted. This is a rare occurrence among wild animals because natural selection favors continued reproduction. More offspring means more descendants in the gene pool. According to the dominant theory, menopause is believed to evolve only in species where payoff from helping existing children and grandchildren exceeds the benefits of producing more offspring. These are species that have long lifespans, extended periods of offspring dependency, and stable multi-generational social groups where post-reproductive females can meaningfully increase their descendants' survival. Menopause has been found in one population of chimpanzees and in one individual captive orangutan. Generally, though, only humans and certain toothed whales, particularly killer whales and short-finned pilot whales, meet the stringent requirements and have menopause throughout the species. And this is Jody. Have a great week. Bye.
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9: Good afternoon, and welcome to the reading of the USA Today newspaper. I'm Carol Kugler, your Thursday reader, and today is Thursday, May the 14th. First front page article, Supreme Court set for major decisions, ruling soon on Trump, gun rights, elections. President Donald Trump will find out in the coming weeks whether the Supreme Court's rejection of his signature tariffs was a one-off, or if the justices have more bad news in store for him. Before adjourning for the summer, the court must still rule on more than 30 cases, including a few that test Trump's expansive view of presidential power. Some outstanding decisions could have implications for this year's midterm elections. Two pending decisions could protect the rights of gun owners. Others will determine if states can ban transgender athletes from female sports teams, if the maker of the popular Roundup weed killer can be sued for not warning about possible cancer risks, and whether the federal government can systematically turn back asylum seekers before they reach the U.S. border with Mexico. A picture? Man standing next to two American flags, and he's holding a sign. I can't read the whole thing. Part of it says, don't give him more power. Oh, the first is, don't let Trump change our Constitution. Don't give him more power. A caption, a man demonstrates at a rally April 1st outside the U.S. Supreme Court as justices hear arguments on birthright citizenship. Here's a look at the biggest cases expected to be decided by early July. Birthright citizenship. After the Supreme Court ruled against Trump's tariffs in January, the president predicted the justices would also strike down his effort to sharply limit who qualifies for automatic U.S. citizenship. Maybe that's because he knows it goes totally against the Constitution. Trump signed an executive order on the first day of his second term directing federal agencies not to recognize the citizenship of babies born in the United States if neither parent is a citizen or lawful permanent resident. The order is widely viewed as a legal long shot, and the justices have more than one way to stop it. They could rule that the order violates the 14th Amendment's citizenship guarantee to all purpose persons born or naturalized in the United States and subject to the jurisdiction thereof. The court could also rule against Trump more narrowly by finding that his executive order violates a 1952 immigration law. Federal Reserve, other agencies. The justices also seemed unlikely to let the president fire Lisa Cook. From the Federal Reserve's Board of Governors. But in another case, a majority of the justices appeared ready to side with Trump on the issue of presidential control over other independent agencies. Such an historic decision could redefine how more than a dozen agencies operate and shift power from Congress to the White House. That probably would mean on building on the White House and changing things in Washington, D.C., buildings, etc. Other curbs on immigration. In yet another dispute over presidential power, Trump argued the courts have no say in his decision to end deportation protections for Syrians and Haitians, curtailing a humanitarian program for hundreds of thousands of immigrants is a significant part of Trump's effort to restrict immigration. Immigrant rights advocates are challenging the terminations, saying the administration reached predetermined conclusions about whether Syria and Haiti are safe for the migrants to return to. But the administration counters that the law creating the temporary status protection program bars any judicial review of which migrants may live and work in the United States. The administration also wants the option of bringing back a migrant management practice to limit the number of asylum seekers at the U.S.-Mexico border. Under the practice, federal officials stand at the border and prevent undocumented migrants from physically setting foot on U.S. soil, at which point they would have the right to seek asylum under the U.S. law. The Justice Department asked the Supreme Court to overturn a ruling requiring the government to process claims from people who reach a port of entry. Mail-in ballots, campaign spending. In one of the biggest cases of the term, the Supreme Court has already shaken up this year's elections. An ideologically divided court on April 29th severely limited the scope of the landmark Voting Rights Act, making it harder for racial minorities to challenge electoral maps as discriminatory. That ruling set off a scramble among some GOP-controlled states to impose new maps more favorable to Republicans. Republicans have also asked the court to reject some states' grace period for late-arriving mailed ballots. The case tests Mississippi's law allowing absentee ballots mailed by Election Day to be counted if received within 5 days. And Republicans, including Vice President J.D. Vance, are hoping the court will scrap a federal limit on how much parties can spend in coordination with candidates. The cap, aimed at preventing wealthy donors from bypassing limits on what they can give federal candidates by funneling money through political parties, was passed in 1974 as part of Congress's response to the Watergate scandal and upheld by the Supreme Court in 2001. Well, I thought groups, at least, could already give as much as they wanted, and even people. But guess not. Trans athletes. The court has handed several setbacks to the LGBTQ+ community in the past year, including a March decision rejecting Colorado's ban on conversion therapy for young people. The court said the ban infringed on the free speech rights of a Christian counselor. The justices are also expected to back efforts in more than half the states to prevent transgender women and girls from competing on female sports teams. But the court may leave unresolved whether states must impose such bans rather than simply being permitted to do so. Gun rights. 4 years after the court expanded gun rights by creating a new historical tradition test for firearm rules, the justices continue to wrestle over how to apply that test to various laws. In a case argued in January, the justices sounded likely to strike down a Hawaii law requiring gun owners to get permission before bringing a firearm into a store or other private property that's open to the public. Property owners always had the ability to restrict weapons, but Hawaii and a few other Democrat-led states flipped the default, prohibiting guns unless an owner gives express permission, rather than allowing guns unless they're expressly prohibited. In another gun rights case, the justices may loosen a federal law aimed at keeping firearms out of the hands of dangerous or irresponsible people. During the March oral arguments, the court debated whether a Texas man's regular use of marijuana is a good enough reason to criminally charge him for owning a gun. Well, probably not, but there are a lot of reasons not to allow people to have guns, so I hope they don't get too loose here. It's a felony under the Gun Control Act of 1968 for anyone who is an unlawful user of or addicted to any controlled substance to have a gun. Weed killer cancer claims. An ongoing battle over whether the popular Roundup weed killer causes cancer could get curtailed or supercharged depending on whether the justices allow the manufacturer to be sued for failing to warn of cancer risks from the active ingredient glyphosate. Bayer, which acquired Roundup maker Monsanto in 2018, faces billions of dollars in potential liability. The company has said it may have to stop selling glyphosate to U.S. farmers if the lawsuits continue, a scenario major agricultural groups say would pose a devastating risk to America's food supply. Trump is backing Bayer, a move that has alarmed some of his Make America Healthy Again supporters. The justices are deciding whether a federal law regulating pesticides prevents Roundup users from suing Bayer in state court. One successful litigant, who said he developed non-Hodgkin lymphoma after years of exposure to glyphosate, was awarded $1.25 million by a Missouri jury. Next front page article. A powerful El Nino may reshape weather. Forecasts raise alarms for quite a strong event. Weeks after the Pacific Ocean engine that helps drive the world's weather shifted into neutral, meteorologists and scientists are now laser focused on the developing signals of its warm phase, El Nino. It's what the global forecast models are making of the early signals that is drawing attention. Virtually all of the models show an El Nino forming in the weeks ahead, and the median estimate across them is for quite a strong event, said Zeke Hausfather, director of climate and energy at the Breakthrough Institute and a research scientist with Berkeley Earth. This would put us on track to have an event that is among the strongest El Niños seen in recent history, though it is too early to know with much certainty. The prospect of a strong El Niño raises fears of additional heat, including marine heat waves, piling on top of long-term climate warming, given its expected arrival at a time when temperatures already have been warmer than normal in much of the West and over parts of the Pacific for months. The forecasts are raising alarms globally because of the pattern's powerful influence over the world's weather, and a strong event could create ripple effects for months to come. El Niños have fueled wildfires and caused extreme flooding and mega droughts. They have prompted widespread coral bleaching and disrupted marine life migrations and foraging. Uncertainty remains, however. Spring is a notoriously tricky time for El Niño models. In its April update, the National Oceanic and Atmospheric Administration put the chances of a strong El Niño at 1 in 4. Since then, ocean surface temperatures have been climbing in the El Niño region. NOAA's next update comes on May 14th. The El Niño Southern Oscillation is arguably the most influential climate driver on Earth, according to the Cooperative Institute for Research in Environmental Sciences. at the University of Colorado, Boulder. The natural recurring pattern in the Central and Eastern Pacific Ocean cycles between three phases, El Niño, La Niña, and neutral. First documented by fishermen off the west coast of South America in the 1600s because it brought unusually warm water to the eastern Pacific around Christmas time, its effects extend far beyond that coast. Disturbances over the Pacific Ocean can have far-reaching consequences because the ocean is so large. It influences where ocean heat is released into the atmosphere, atmospheric circulation, temperatures, and precipitation around the world. NOAA once said that to the rest of the global atmosphere, the arrival of El Niño in the Pacific is like a giant ringing a bell so loudly that it knocks the dishes off the shelves in a house down the street. What's happening right now? The cooler phase, La Niña, faded into the sunset in early April, and though its influence on drought in parts of the United States may linger, El Niño is widely forecast to begin in the weeks ahead. Satellite data shows sea surface temperatures rose sharply in April in the central and eastern Pacific. But it takes more than just warmer than normal waters to meet the threshold NOAA uses to declare an El Niño. It takes water nearly a full degree warmer than average in the El Niño region over a period of time, with a corresponding weakening of the trade winds and response in the atmosphere. The west and southwest regions of the country saw their warmest winters on record. The Northeast Pacific reached its highest ever average temperature, about 69 degrees, on September 9th. And marine heat waves continued through the winter and into the spring, according to NOAA. In March, ocean waters along parts of the west coast were roughly 3 to 4 degrees above normal, based on NOAA's latest sea surface temperature measurements. And on March 8th, NOAA said the past 12 months in the lower 48 were again warmer than any other 12-month period, and severe to exceptional drought is occurring over 40% of the continental United States. How strong could El Niño be? Though forecasters and global models see factors such as an extending plume of warm water in the Pacific that suggest odds are increasing for a strong El Niño, the potential strength of the event remains to be seen. Like House Father, Brian McNulty, a senior research associate at the University of Miami, is among those who maintain websites with regular updates on the global forecast models. McNulty also offered a word of caution in a recent social post. There is lots of chatter about the forecast development of a strong El Niño, McNulty said. The models are in very good agreement on that, but the consensus is an average strong El Niño, not historic. The eventual outcome depends on wind patterns along the equator in the Pacific over the summer, NOAA said in April. Several factors are in play. First, computer models have better skill between June and December than earlier in the year, according to the Columbia Climate School at Columbia University. So, as the summer progresses, the forecasts are likely to be more accurate. Other surrounding weather patterns moving through the atmosphere also can affect El Niño formation and strength. And this year, NOAA started using an adjusted index that accounts for the warmer temperatures from climate change before calculating strength, House Father said. The method has been debated, but he said it's arguably a better way to remove the effects of human-driven global warming so that it doesn't make it appear that El Niños are getting stronger over time. Does every El Niño act the same? Three El Niños have been considered the most intense, 82 to 83, 86 to 87, and 15 to 16, 2000. They've been blamed for weather disasters around the world, including floods, extreme droughts, and famines in Africa, increased cases of mosquito-borne viruses on the East Coast, and a large blob of ocean water in the Pacific that killed roughly 1 million seabirds. Do previous El Niños demonstrate what we'll see later this year? Not necessarily. Years ago, NOAA scientist Dirk Arndt humorously explained this in a 2015 blog post for the agency's former website, climate.gov. In your favorite establishment, the staff might bring you your signature beverage when you walk in. But one night you could walk in and the bartender hand you something completely unexpected, wrote Arndt, now director of the agency's National Centers for Environmental Information. El Nino is like that bartender, he wrote. Seeing the bartender might tilt your odds toward getting your favorite beverage, but it's not a guarantee. In other words, sometimes El Nino is the bartender who doesn't bring you what you ordered. Hurricanes and El Nino. One notable effect of El Nino is a tendency to decrease tropical activity in the Atlantic Ocean. A shift in the path of the jet stream over the United States can spawn downdrafts and sinking winds that have been known to suppress, but not eliminate, hurricane activity in the main region of the Atlantic, where hurricanes often form. Those winds can prevent storms from building the self-sustaining structure they need to become hurricanes. But the National Hurricane Center and others warn that storms, even major devastating hurricanes, can and do occur in El Nino years, particularly in the Gulf of America, formerly the Gulf of Mexico. When comparing 15 of the warmer El Ninos on record, at least 37 named storms have made landfall in the contiguous United States, including 14 hurricanes. La Nina and wildfires. Even as conditions shift, researchers warn lingering effects from La Nina can still contribute to increased wildfire activity. A study by the Cooperative Institute and NOAA researchers found a strong link between fall La Ninas and an increase in spring fire activity. It reported a twofold increase in the relative risk of extensive burns in the South, Southwest, and Rocky Mountains, as well as risks in the Great Basin and Northern California regions during summer. An autumn El Nino appears to elevate the risk of large fires in the eastern and northern Rocky Mountains in the spring. The El Nino oscillation offers a powerful tool for predicting the likelihood of extensive wildfire activity in several U.S. regions up to a year out, said Andrew Hall, a NOAA researcher and lead author of the study published in the Journal of Geophysical Research, Atmospheres. As the vast Pacific engine begins to shift again, scientists will be watching the satellites and other instruments to determine how the world's weather will change in the months ahead. Well, I have to say that when they talk about the weather, it's just an unknown. They never know. And we read a lot there to say they don't know. So at any rate, it's a good topic of conversation. Now moving to the second page article, Trump, Iran must be stopped despite costs. A picture of him, of course, with his hands stretched out, as he always does, speaking. I see three mics in the microphones and an American flag in the background. He's outdoors here speaking. He does have a black suit on with a gold tie, unlike usual. All politicians wear their navy blue suits with red ties or red and white or something. President says financial woes aren't his focus. The financial toll of the war in Iran looked increasingly bleak on May 13th. After President Donald Trump indicated he's willing to do whatever it takes to stop Iran from obtaining a nuclear weapon, no matter the impact on the U.S. economy. I don't think about Americans' financial situation, Trump told reporters May 12th on the White House lawn. I don't think about anybody. I think about one thing. We cannot let Iran have a nuclear weapon. That's all. Well, that seems pretty focused for an American president on something not American. Bureau of Labor Statistics officials on May 12th reported inflation rose 3.8% from a year ago, the highest increase in nearly 3 years. The rise in inflation is largely due to increasing fuel prices because of the war. Crude oil was fractionally lower the morning of May 13th, with a barrel of Brent trading near $107, but gas ticked higher, responding to the jump in oil prices earlier in the week. The national average for a gallon of unleaded was $4.511, according to AAA. Iran has appeared to firm up its control over the Strait of Hormuz in recent days, cutting deals with Iraq and Pakistan to ship oil and liquefied natural gas from the region, according to sources with knowledge of the matter. Iranian officials have signaled they see that control as a long-term strategic goal. A spokesperson for the Iranian military said supervision of the waterway could generate revenue amounting to twice Iran's oil income, while at the same time strengthening its foreign policy leverage. And, of course, they had no control over it before and no charges to go through. So this is, might end up pretty bad. After this war ends, there will be no place for retreat, the spokesperson said, according to comments carried by ISNA news agency. Stalled peace talks. Meanwhile, peace negotiations appear at an impasse. Washington has called for Tehran to scrap its nuclear program and lift its chokehold on the Strait of Hormuz, while Iran has demanded compensation for war damage, an end to the U.S. blockade, and a halt to fighting on all fronts, including in Lebanon, where Israel is battling Iran-backed Hezbollah. Trump has dismissed those positions as garbage, while senior Iranian officials have responded by going on a rhetorical offensive, framing the war as a fight to defend their homeland. In the United States, surveys show the war is unpopular with voters fewer than 6 months before nationwide elections. 2 out of 3 Americans, including 1 in 3 Republicans and almost all Democrats, think Trump has not clearly explained why the country has gone to war, according to a Reuters Ipsos poll. Pentagon officials reported that the war has cost $29 billion so far. Strikes continue in Lebanon. In Lebanon, Israel and Hezbollah continue to trade strikes despite the announcement of a ceasefire on April 16th. Lebanon President General Joseph Aoun condemned the latest round of Israeli strikes that killed 2 of the country's emergency response workers on May 12th. Targeting those working in humanitarian and relief missions constitutes a flagrant violation of international laws and all humanitarian principles, Aoun said in a statement. More than 100 Lebanese healthcare workers have been killed by Israeli strikes during the war. Israeli and Lebanese officials were expected to meet with U.S. State Department leaders this week. When reached for comment, the State Department told USA Today Israel's continuing attacks come as Hezbollah is trying to derail negotiations with attacks on Israel and threats inside of Lebanon. President Trump has been clear that direct engagement between the two countries is the best way to swiftly advance a lasting peace, the State Department said. We are working to create the conditions and political momentum needed to move this forward. And this picture caption says, President Donald Trump speaks to reporters as he departs the White House for China on May 12th. And I don't know if that must have been when he said he doesn't think about Americans' financial situations. He doesn't think about anybody. Well, I believe Trump has already left China and their talks are already over. But here's the article here on this visit. Stakes are high for Trump's visit to China. Tariffs, Iran, and Taiwan are on packed agenda. A picture of Trump as he has just gotten off the plane. He was met by a caption says, President Donald Trump participates in an arrival ceremony at Beijing Capital International Airport during his visit to the country in Beijing, China, on May 12th. It doesn't say who's here, but I believe it was their vice president of China who met Trump at the airport, not Xi himself. President Donald Trump is unlikely to get the big fat hug he's envisioning from China's notoriously straight-laced leader, President Xi Jinping, while he is in China for a two-day pomp-filled visit and talks in Iran. A firm handshake and a ceremonial red carpet is more like it. And I don't know if you've seen or heard of Trump's handshakes. They say he won't let go when he grabs your hand very, very tight. Big, big, big man, of course. So on the news, the picture of the handshake went on for, I don't know, 2-3 minutes for the handshake. They just stood there with their hands in a shake for a long, long time. Xi kept looking over at Trump. Trump would look over at Xi. Okay, who's going to give first, maybe? And lots of arm twisting over U.S. military support for Taiwan. We are working together smartly and very well. Doesn't that beat fighting? 3 question marks. Trump said of the authoritarian leader in April on social media, "He's a great gentleman. I find him to be an amazing man," Trump told reporters on May 11th. Trump landed in Beijing on May 13th to fanfare and pageantry. Members of the Chinese Honor Guard and students lined the red carpet, one side holding small Chinese flags, the other American flags, as China's Vice President Han Zheng greeted Trump, who was the last U.S. president to visit China in 2017. Of course, they did play the U.S. Star-Spangled Banner. I guess it kind of surprises me that they would have their children holding all these American flags, but they try to keep it equal, I guess. The U.S. president's aggressive tariff agenda, the ongoing war in Iran, the future of TAC and American military support for Taiwan are among the issues expected to take center stage at Trump's face-to-face meeting with Xi. Trump landed shortly before 8 p.m. Beijing time. He was followed off the plane by his son Eric Trump, his wife Lara Trump, Secretary of State Marco Rubio, Defense Secretary Pete Hegseth, and tech executive Elon Musk, who is part of a delegation of more than a dozen billionaire CEOs accompanying Trump on the 3-day visit. And Trump's wife was not in sight. China is America's top economic rival, and Beijing is closely aligned with Moscow and Tehran, two longtime U.S. foes. Both U.S. political parties have taken aggressive steps to wean the United States off Chinese-made products since the coronavirus pandemic. For the better part of last year, Trump and Xi were engaged in an ugly trade war. You can respect somebody as a leader, but also be their competitor and in some instances be their adversary, said Kellyanne Shaw, one of the negotiators of the U.S.-China trade agreement during Trump's first administration. Piece of garbage? Iran tops agenda for Trump. The war in Iran and the drama around the Strait of Hormuz will be the key on the agenda. Trump has said the ceasefire is on massive life support and called Iran's latest proposal to end the conflict a piece of garbage. China is Iran's largest trading partner, and Iran has allowed several Chinese commercial ships to pass through its blockade of the strait. China has tried to stay neutral on Iran, pitching in on Pakistan's efforts to mediate and calling in recent days for a comprehensive ceasefire. Trump has spoken to Xi multiple times about Chinese support for Iran and Russia, and those conversations will continue, said a U.S. official who previewed the trip for reporters. The president, in an April 15 post on Truth Social, said the Chinese leader was pleased with his efforts to reopen the Strait of Hormuz. "I am doing it for them also, and the world. This situation will never happen again. They have agreed not to send weapons to Iran. President Xi will give me a big fat hug when I get there in a few weeks," Trump said. Musk, Apple's cook, business deals on the agenda for the trip. The leaders also are expected to announce aircraft and agricultural purchasing agreements and potentially joint boards of trade and investments. Apple's Tim Cook, Boeing's Kelly Ortberg, and Tesla's Musk are among more than a dozen CEOs who were invited to join Trump, according to the White House's list. Trump has said he plans to raise the detentions of Chinese pastor Ezra Jin Mingguan and businessman Jimmy Lai, former publisher of the independent newspaper Apple Daily. "People would like him out, and I'd like to see him get out, too," Trump said of Lai on May 11th. "So I'll bring him up again." Xi expected to discuss Taiwan. For China, the potential sale and delivery of $25 billion in arms and other equipment to Taiwan is top of mind. Taiwan's legislature approved the spending last week after a protracted battle. The United States has approved, but not shipped, $11 billion worth of the weapons. Trump suggested this week that he's open to blocking future sales. "I'm going to have that discussion with President Xi. President Xi would like us not to," Trump said on May 11th. "That's one of the many things that I'll be talking to him about." Gray, the National Security Council chief of staff in Trump's first term, said he doesn't believe there's even a small possibility of the president changing U.S. policy toward Taiwan. "One of the things the president does is before he goes into these engagements, he puts lots of different things on the table in order to keep everyone guessing," Gray said. Rubio said last week that the United States has not changed its position, Gray pointed out. "So I have no reason to think that anything would change this time, just as it hasn't changed over the last 10 years of Trump's time in public life." And we also note that our vice president was not on this trip. Broadly speaking, the Chinese government wants the United States to back away from Biden-era pledges to support Taiwan in the event of a military conflict and adhere to the One China policy. Taiwan views itself as independent, but China seeks to reunite with the democratically governed territory. American intelligence previously said Xi instructed his military to be ready to conduct an invasion as soon as 2027. Trump said in August 2025 that Xi told him he would invade Taiwan during his term. The intelligence community further assessed in March that China does not currently plan to invade, Reuters reported, and wants to control the island without using force. In the Oval Office, ahead of his trip, Trump suggested that even the prospect of a military conflict could pull in the United States and regional allies like Japan was reason enough to maintain positive relations with Beijing. "I have a very good relationship with President Xi because I don't want that to happen," Trump said. Competition, not confrontation. Elsewhere in Washington, concerns are growing that military assets moved in response to the war in Iran and the vast amount of weapons launched against the Middle Eastern nation has set American back in the event of a future military conflict with China, the only adversary Pentagon officials have held up as able to compete with the U.S. "My concern is all the assets that are used in Iran, the missiles, the forward deployed units, diplomatic capital, are absent now from the Indo-Pacific," Rhode Island Senator Jack Reed, the top Democrat on the Armed Services Committee, told reporters May 12th. "The Chinese are quite aware of that." Senator Mark Kelly, D. of Arizona, said on Face the Nation 2 days before that Pentagon briefings on the expenditures of munitions in the Iran war had left him shocked and worried. "That means the American people are less safe, whether it's a conflict in the Western Pacific with China or somewhere else in the world," Kelly said. In attacking Iran, the U.S. military may have expended more than half of its inventory of weapons considered key to defending against China's missile capabilities, according to an analysis by the Center for Strategic and International Studies. Roughly 2,500 Marines stationed in Japan were deployed to the war months ago. Half of the military's deployed aircraft carriers and their accompanying warships are engaged in the Iran war. We have patiently accumulated over time these capabilities, Kurt Campbell, Deputy Secretary of State under President Joe Biden, said of military weapons and personnel moved out of Asia. It has been vacated. It is all back in the Middle East. Once you lose it, it's very hard to get it back, he told reporters at a May 8th briefing. Well, I guess China could just sit back and watch us use all our weapons. Next article, Patel on defense at fiery hearing. FBI director spars with Senate Democrats. I heard a fair amount of that yesterday on the radio, so you will see what this has to say about it. Embattled FBI Director Kash Patel clashed with Democratic senators on May 12th about reports alleging that he drinks excessively, behaves erratically, and has misused government resources. Patel's fiery exchanges and heated defense started early in the hearing on the Bureau's 2027 budget request before the Senate Appropriations Committee's Subcommittee on Commerce, Justice, Science, and Related Agencies.

on such conduct, citing several unidentified current and former officials. To the senators, he denied media reports that the FBI is investigating any journalists, including the relevant reporter from The Atlantic. When it was time for Van Hollen to directly question Patel, their exchanges became increasingly acrimonious. After one question about Patel's alleged drinking, the FBI director heatedly shot back, "The only person that was slinging margaritas in El Salvador on the taxpayer dollar was a convicted gang-banging rapist. With a convicted gang-banging rapist was you." That was an apparent reference to Van Hollen's visit to Kilmar Abrego Garcia, a man the Trump administration deported to El Salvador despite a court order prohibiting it. Van Hollen called Patel's claim provably false. He then asked Patel if he was willing to take an audit that military members take to determine whether they have a drinking problem. "I'll take any test you're willing to test," Patel said. "I'll take it," Van Hollen responded. "Let's go. Side by side," Patel said. Near the end of the hearing, Van Hollen called Patel a disgrace. Other Democrats on the panel spent most of their time questioning Patel about the budget priorities of the nation's premier law enforcement agency and for reportedly using an FBI jet worth at least $60 million for travel to sporting events and at least one of his girlfriend's singing performances. Asked by Senator John Kennedy, R. of Louisiana, whether it's important for the FBI director to travel to talk to agents and maintain morale, Patel described it as one of the most important parts of the job and said he wanted to comment further on his personal travel. "I've actually traveled one-third less for personal holidays than my prior two predecessors combined, and I've taken half as many days off as my prior predecessors combined," Patel said. Senator Gary Peters, D. of Michigan, expressed concerns about recent FBI searches, subpoenas, and ballot seizures that appeared to target election-related matters tied to debunked theories, including in battleground states such as Georgia and Arizona. Patel responded that those actions followed legal processes, including court-approved search warrants, and that they were part of a stepped-up FBI election security posture in the run-up to the November midterms. The heads of the Drug Enforcement Administration, U.S. Marshals Service, and Bureau of Alcohol, Tobacco, Firearms, and Explosives also appeared before the subcommittee. DEA Administrator Terrence Cole said his agency is laser-focused on targeting and disrupting the supply chain out of China as well as in India of fentanyl precursor chemicals, including two meetings this year with Chinese officials. Well, I heard on radio coming this morning that statistics Patel had given about how many arrests they've made and how many drug busts they've done, et cetera, were all blown up or really exaggerated. And the reporter, of course, stated how he did that or how why they knew they were wrong, incorrect. FDA Commissioner McCreary resigns post. Trump cites officials' difficulties at agency. Picture of the man in his dark suit. Of course, they all wear the little flag pin that he has on, a black suit with a white tie, a white shirt, and a black dotted tie. Trump cites officials' difficulties at agency. Says the caption says, Food and Drug Administration Commissioner Marty McCreary, speaking in the Oval Office at the White House on January 29th, was under pressure from anti-abortion activists, among others. Food and Drug Administration Commissioner Marty McCreary resigned May 12th. President Donald Trump said, marking the latest high-profile leadership shakeup in the nation's health department. McCreary's exit follows a weeks-long pressure campaign from anti-abortion activists for not moving quicker to restrict mifepristone, and of course it has been restricted by one state, not just restricted but outlawed, and then the Supreme Court is due to, we just read that article, so due to vote on that soon.
before

0: they leave. And a clash inside the White House for his refusal to approve flavored vapes and nicotine products, the Wall Street Journal reported. So he was supposed to approve them. Hmm. Marty's a terrific guy, but he's going to go on and he's going to lead a good life, Trump told reporters at the White House before departing for a 3-day trip to China. He was having some difficulties, but he's going to go on and he's going to do well. Trump said FDA Deputy Commissioner for Food Kyle Diamantis will lead the agency on an acting basis. Reuters and other media outlets reported last week that Trump signed off on a plan to fire Macri. Politico first reported on Macri's resignation. His exit adds to a multitude of public health vacancies under the leadership of Health and Human Services Secretary Robert F. Kennedy Jr., whose views on vaccines have rankled many in the health community. Kennedy thanked Macri for his service in a statement on his departure. Marty, you took on entrenched interests, challenged the status quo, and never lost sight of the American people we serve. You pushed forward critical reforms and helped advance our mission to make America healthy again, Kennedy said. I'm grateful for your courage and your friendship, wishing you the very best in your next chapter. Kennedy said he has full confidence in Diamantis stepping in as acting FDA commissioner. He added that the search for a new commissioner is already underway and will move forward with urgency. Susan Monterez, former director of the Centers for Disease Control and Prevention, left HHS in August 2025 after a policy disagreement with Kennedy. Trump, in April, nominated Erica Schwartz to replace Monterez, while National Institutes of Health Director Jay Bhattacharya serves as acting CDC Director. Trump, on April 30th, pulled his nomination for Casey Means to be U.S. Surgeon General and resistance in the Senate over her lack of a current medical license and vaccine views. Trump nominated Dr. Nicole Safier to fill the position instead. Macri, a Johns Hopkins University School of Medicine surgical oncologist who criticized vaccine mandates during the COVID-19 pandemic, was confirmed by Congress as FDA commissioner in March 2025. He oversaw a sharply smaller agency as thousands of employees were forced out as part of the Trump administration's efforts to cut the federal government workforce through Elon Musk-led Department of Government Efficiency. The FDA had 5 vaccine chiefs in the span of a year, including one who was fired, hired back a month later, then left again less than a year after that. Now I'm going to move to the money section for my last 10 minutes. We've known this a long time, I think. Half of America owns 89% of the wealth. Ages 45, under control only. Ages 45, under control only 11% of U.S. wealth. In other words, they should have more because they're the numbers of them. Well, they haven't reached their point of the salary yet because, of course, when you're young, you don't make as much. Makes sense. To paraphrase the late Jasmine Mose Allison, young Americans ain't got nothing in the world these days. Americans ages 45 and under control, only 11% of the nation's wealth, according to household data from the Federal Reserve. In other words, 9/10 of America's assets belong to the older half of America. People ages 45 and older make up about 42% of the nation's population and about 54% of the adults. Boomers, the generation born between 1946 and 64, hold 51% of American wealth, a mountain of real estate, stocks, pension benefits, private businesses, and other assets, collectively valued at $90 trillion in late 2025. Generation X, born between 1965 and 1980, owns 26% of the wealth, worth $46 trillion. A dwindling group of Americans older than age 80 holds 12% of American wealth, worth $21 trillion. The remaining American wealth, valued at about $19 trillion, belongs to everyone else, millennials born between 1981 and 1996, and the oldest members of Generation Z, born in 1997 or later. Older Americans are as wealthy as they've ever been. Older Americans are as wealthy as they've ever been, and they're getting wealthier. The average 50-something is worth $1.4 million, according to estimates from Empower. The average 60-something is worth $1.6 million. Well, I hope that's you. By contrast, the average 20-something is worth $139,243, and the average 30-something holds $325,952. The pattern seems obvious. Age begets wealth. Yeah, to me, that just makes sense. Your salary increases as you get older, and then you have interest from whatever investments you have, plus you've got usually some that your house, if you bought one, you know, that increases value, plus any other. So it just only makes sense that older people have the wealth. I don't know if that seems like it's just always been that way. Boomers, the wealthiest generation, control $31 trillion in stocks and mutual fund shares, according to the Fed. They own $19 trillion in real estate. The collective values of those assets have ballooned over time, thanks to a surging stock market, rising home values, and a steady accumulation of home equity. To some extent, the concentration of wealth among the old is about the simple passage of time. Building wealth is like a snowball rolling down a hill, said Richard Fry, a senior researcher at the Pew Research Center. It takes time to become a bigger snowball. If you save for retirement continuously over your career, investing in stocks and bonds, the value of your account is likely to expand geometrically. For Americans older than 65, the average Vanguard retirement account balance was $299,442 in 2024, the company reports. For savers ages 25 to 34, the average balance was only $42,640. If you buy a home and take out a 30-year mortgage, your home equity will rise steadily over time, both from your payments and from the rising value of the property. These are things that are going to accumulate over the course of the life cycle, said John Sabelhaus, a senior fellow. Seems to me these things are obvious. The economics of building wealth are changing. But the economics of wealth are changing in ways that could make it harder for younger Americans to build it. The typical first-time home buyer is now 40, a record high, according to the National Association of Realtors. The median age of all home buyers is 59. If you live in a wealthy part of the country, which is pretty much everywhere now, and even if you have substantial assets, even a very high income isn't enough to buy a house, said Dinan Hughes, a 25-year-old certified financial planner in Portsmouth, New Hampshire. American workers are expected to build retirement savings over their careers, a model designed to concentrate wealth among the old. Prior generations relied more on workplace pensions. Retirees are living longer, which means their heirs must wait longer to inherit wealth. Americans are most likely to inherit ages 56 to 65, according to a 2021 analysis from the Wharton School of the University of Pennsylvania. Mine are still waiting for theirs, I guess, because I'm getting up there in age. I've got a bunch of clients whose parents are passing away, but most of them are in their 60s, said Lori Allen, 43, a certified financial planner in Hermosa Beach, California. It's tricky to compare different generations over time, yet boomers clearly control more of America's wealth in their relative youth than millennials and zoomers do today. In 1991, the year the oldest boomers turned 45, the younger half of America held about 23% of all wealth, according to Fry at Pew. The tricky part, boomers made up a larger share of the population in 1991 than millennials do now. Will millennials and Gen Z ever catch up? The good news for millennials and Generation Z is that many encouraging signs suggest they will amass plenty of wealth in the years to come. Millennials are going to inherit more than the boomers did from their parents, said Wayne Weingartner, senior fellow in economics at the Pacific Research Institute, but they may not see that money for another 20 or 30 years. Several recent reports suggest that millennials are building wealth faster than older generations and that they hold more wealth now than older generations controlled at the same age. Gen Z and millennials generally started saving for retirement earlier than Gen Xers or boomers, and they are avid savers. The total 401k savings rate for Gen Z workers is 11.3%. Not far behind the savings rates for millennials, 13.5%, and Generation X, 15.4%, Fidelity reports. The savings rate for young adults is significant because Gen Z is decades away from retirement. We all understand that we have to put away for our own retirements, and everyone's taking advantage of whatever benefits they get, said Hughes, the Gen Z financial planner. Between retirement savings, eventual home ownership, and inheritance, millennials and Zoomers will eventually amass enormous wealth, researchers say, but it will take time. They're young. They haven't had much time to accumulate yet, said Fry of Pew. It's the magic of compounding, and compounding is magic, but it takes decades to work its magic. I only have 2 minutes left, but there's a related article which will make sense. Impulse buying driven by feelings. A picture of a woman's hand holding up three little shopping bags. Stress, both physical and financial, can contribute. Even though American consumers are feeling a financial crunch in their wallets, that's not stopping many from buying on impulse, according to a new study. 53% of consumers surveyed by PartnerCentric said their overall budget is tighter in 2026 than in 25, but 81% of consumers said they have made an impulse purchase so far in 2026. The average number of impulse buys was 7, with the median spend between $50 per purchase. The average spend on a single largest impulse buy was $355. The consumer economy is in a weird place right now. A majority of consumers say their budgets are tighter this year, and yet they're still buying beyond necessities. Stephanie Harris, founder and CEO of PartnerCentric, told USA Today. In fact, Gen Z and millennials are most likely to report making impulse purchases in 2026 at 86% and 85%, she said. What's driving it isn't just need, it's emotion and the desire for a small reward when life feels expensive and high pressure. I wonder what they consider a high impulse. I just bought a little package of socks yesterday at the drugstore as I walked by because they were very cheap. It was like a $5 purchase. I don't know if that's what they're talking about, impulse buying here. What did people buy on impulse? Well, I bought socks. The top category for impulse purchase was food or beverages at 54%, while clothing came in second. At 53%, electronics came in at 35%, and shoes or accessories at 26%. I think everyone does that sometimes. So I have to sign off. I'm out of time. Carol Kugler, thanks for listening. Have a good rest of the week, and we'll see you next week. But continue listening. Lots of good stuff. Bye.
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9: Hello, I'm Christopher Damon. 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During this hour, I will be reading news from this week's Wednesday Journal of Oak Park and River Forest. We begin with our first story. District 97's plans to shift schedules at middle schools raise concerns. Teachers object to likely staff reductions, reduced time per class, by Bob Skolnick, contributing reporter. Two middle school teachers came to a recent Oak Park Elementary School District 97 school board meeting to speak out against staff cutbacks and other changes at Oak Park's middle schools next year. Although final staffing decisions have not yet been completed for next year, District 97 announced earlier this year that it plans to cut certified staff throughout the district, including elementary schools, by 23.5 positions. The district has not yet decided how many teachers will be cut from the two middle schools. We are not yet in a position to provide finalized staffing numbers for the 2026-27 school year, as we are continuing to work through schedule development and staff assignments, Amanda Siegfried, the district spokesperson, wrote in an email. We anticipate continued communication and follow-up with staff in the coming days and weeks as that work progresses. Next year, students at Gwendolyn Brooks and Percy Julian Middle Schools will be split into two teams at each school, down from three teams this year. The length of most class periods will be cut by 3 minutes, from 49 minutes currently to 46 minutes for all periods, other than the first period, which will be 47 minutes. According to a district email sent to families last month, there will be no reduction in course offerings and class sizes will remain, quote, consistent to this year and within typical middle school ranges, unquote. The email said the changes are being made to maintain strong academic programming for all students, ensure a more consistent schedule across both middle schools, and provide equitable class structures and planning time for staff. However, some middle school teachers are not so sanguine about the changes. Two teachers spoke out against the staff cuts and schedule changes at the April 28th school board meeting. While families have been told these changes will not significantly affect student experiences, that cannot be true, said Becky Ward, a Julian English language arts teacher who is also a District 97 parent. The reality is straightforward. Next year's middle school enrollment is not declining. Each grade will have more than 300 students. What is changing is the number of teachers available to serve those students. Enrollment is currently expected to increase by 26 students at Julian and by 3 students at Brooks next school year. Ward said the teacher cuts means that the classes will be larger next year in the middle schools and that she will have an increased teaching load. Under the proposed plan, core teachers could see their student load increase by as much as 45%, from 100 students to 145 students, Ward said. At the same time, teachers are required to take on a fifth class section, eliminating valuable planning time. This planning time is not extra. It's essential to prepare lessons, to grade, to provide meaningful feedback, communicate with parents, collaborate with colleagues, attend IEP and 504 meetings, address academic and behavior concerns, cover classes due to the ongoing sub shortage. You cannot increase a teacher's student load by 45%, remove planning time, and expect the same educational outcomes. Ward, who will have to teach social studies in addition to English next year, said larger class sizes and an increased workload for teachers means that there will likely be more class disruptions and that teachers will not be able to do as good of a job as they do now. There are not enough minutes in the day to teach more students, more classes, new subject areas, and to do that at the same level and to have it not have an impact on outcomes, Ward said. Tasia Rodriguez, a science and design teacher at Brooks, also made a public comment at the same meeting, decrying the changes. Rodriguez said she is being transferred to Julian to teach math and science next year. Rodriguez said when teachers have to teach two subjects, one subject usually takes the back burner. I'm concerned that requiring teachers to teach multiple core subjects will negatively impact student learning, Rodriguez told the school board. Rodriguez said she feared for the future of the design class. She said that her design classes range from 7 to 26 students. Keeping design classes under 24 is essential to non-traditional classroom setting, Rodriguez said. In design, we're not only teaching design process, we're building foundational technology skills. Many students are learning for the first time how to use a mouse, organize their Google Drive, take screenshots, and work in CAD programs like Onshape. Rodriguez said students need close supervision because they use potentially dangerous equipment such as high-powered laser cutters and 3D printers. Smaller classes are critical so that I can provide individual guidance and ensure student safety, Rodriguez said. Rodriguez, who, like Ward, is also a District 97 parent, said she feared the design class won't be around when her elementary school-aged daughter gets to middle school. I just don't see design making it until she gets to 6th, 7th, and 8th grade, Rodriguez said. The teachers' union in District 97, called the Oak Park Teachers Association, OPTA, declined to comment on the staffing cuts or the schedule changes planned for the middle schools because they're still in talks with administrators about the changes. OPTA is still in conversation with District 97 administration related to the proposed middle school schedule, so we do not feel there's anything to share at this time while these talks continue, said Stephanie Swerth, the co-president of the OPTA, in an email. West sub-owners' dispute will be evaluated by third party. Future of Oak Park Safety Net Hospital could be shaped by financial audit managed by retired county judge, by Brendan Heffernan, staff reporter. The dueling lawsuits between the former business partners who now blame each other for West Suburban Medical Center's recent closure came one step closer to a resolution this week. Emergency legal action filed last month by both co-owners of Resilience Healthcare came to a head Friday, May 8th, with an 8.5-hour hearing inside Cook County Judge Patrick Stanton's courtroom on the 25th floor of the Daly Center. Resilience Healthcare CEO Manoj Prasad and Resilience co-owner and hospital landlord Ratnakar Reddy Patlola both spent hours on the witness stand last week offering radically different retellings of the business strategies that governed West Suburban and Chicago's Weiss Memorial Hospital before both hospitals' eventual closures. Days later, on May 11th, both sides reportedly came to an agreement where Stanton would appoint a special master to evaluate years of records related to bank accounts central to serious allegations of financial wrongdoing Patlola has made against Prasad. Prasad was not in court on Monday. The parties will be back in court Monday, May 18th at 9:30 a.m. Padlola filed a lawsuit on April 22nd in Cook County Court against Resilience Healthcare, seeking $24 million in unpaid rent and fees, and alleged that prolonged mismanagement of the hospital drove West Sub and Weiss to collapse. That action came after Prasad sued Padlola, alleging that he was trying to illegally evict the hospitals from their real estate. Padlola owns the properties for West Suburban Medical Center in Oak Park and River Forest, Weiss Memorial Hospital in Chicago, and other associated medical buildings through an entity called Ramco Holdings. Padlola also owns a 40% stake in Resilience. His lawsuit is seeking to have management of the hospitals transferred to a receiver so a new operator can reopen the hospital. Right now, there is no hope for the hospitals to reopen, Padlola said Friday. The landlord's lawsuit also alleged that Prasad had, quote, misappropriated, unquote, a $10 million state loan meant to cover hospital operating expenses, transferring money to a Fifth Third bank account Padlola said he wasn't allowed access to. According to Ramco's suit, the same day that Resilience received a $10 million loan for Weiss Memorial Hospital on May 2, 2025, the money was moved from Weiss's lockbox account to the hospital's operating account, then transferred to an entity called Westlaw Management Group. Ramco claims the state money was not used for hospital operations, which led to Weiss closing weeks later after its Medicare agreement was terminated by federal officials. During the hearing, Padlola testified that the hospital's debts to vendors had grown to over $60 million on top of unpaid taxes and pending lawsuits. The court heard testimony from former Resilience Healthcare CFO and Weiss Memorial CEO Irene Dumanis, who testified that Prasad would regularly have her transfer $25,000 to $30,000 to that account, in part to, quote, supplement his payroll, unquote, with funds that wouldn't be noticed during his ongoing divorce proceedings. Prasad denied that accusation and testified that Padlola always had access to the Fifth Third account. Padlola said when he tried to get information about the account's balance and history at the bank's Oak Park branch, he was denied. He said at least $35 million had been transferred to that account over the years. Judge Stanton ordered that records of the account's activity be turned over to recently retired County Judge Patrick Sherlock, who will serve as a third party overseeing a review of that account's history before Judge Stanton rules on the matter. Prasad maintained throughout the hearing last week that he and Padlola had struck a deal that put rent for the hospital at just $1 a year. We trusted each other, Prasad said. One thing I've made very clear was that these hospitals could not pay any kind of rent. Padlola said the lease Prasad's attorneys presented to support that narrative was fabricated. Nobody would have signed a lease for $1 for more than $90 million in property. Absolutely not, Padlola said. Padlola filed the suit for 7 counts of breach of contract, seeking to recover over $24 million in unpaid rent and fees for Resilience-owned buildings. Ramco's suit also argues that Prasad's alleged misappropriation of state funds led to major facilities issues at the hospitals, including failing HVAC systems and x-ray machines, creating unsafe conditions for patients. Prasad said it was Ramco's duty as landlord to pay to support the facility maintenance, which he said they failed to do. The court also heard testimony from Andrea Saviozzi, the former executive director of nursing at West Sub. She spoke to the deteriorating conditions at the Oak Park Safety Net Hospital that played out after Resilience acquired the hospital from Pipeline Health. Our rating went from a B rating to an F rating, said Saviozzi. We didn't have hot water. Our patients were eating out of styrofoam containers because we couldn't wash dishes. Hospital leadership announced the closure of West Sub back in March, citing a prolonged failure in the hospital's electronic medical record billing system that resulted in as much as 90% of its work going unbilled. In the months leading up to the closure, Wednesday Journal reported on a variety of financial issues at West Sub and at Resilience Healthcare, including unpaid vendors, the loss of the hospital's once revered doctor residency program, and the millions owed in state and local taxes. Some clinic-level patient care services have resumed at West Sub's Oak Park campus, according to Prasad. The courtroom was packed both Monday and Friday with laid-off West Sub Hospital employees and West Side community activists who'd coordinated via a group that began meeting weekly after the hospital closed. The group members are hoping to see a quick resolution in court that ends with West Sub reopening under new management. Austin community activist Clay E. Johnson was in court both Friday and Monday. He said he's seen the impact of the hospital's closure firsthand when his mother suffered a serious episode of seizures the day after West Sub closed. It took more than 15 minutes for the emergency ambulance to come, but it took more than 20 minutes to get to the nearest hospital, Johnson said. It's a blessing that God was here with us today, but everyone won't be able to say that. There are precious moments, the time it takes when it comes down to a health problem. I'm really disgusted at what's going on. It feels like we've been truly violated. You are listening to articles from this week's Wednesday Journal on Chris Radio. High school students build power generation system. On-site power to protect many miles of pipe from rusting, by Greg Voss, contributing reporter. A multi-layered plan coming together to a T is one of the most satisfying feelings in the professional world. But in the realm of high school, that's even more satisfying, especially when it's a project that has real-world application and implications for the betterment of society. Last Friday at the River Forest Public Works Department at 45 Forest Avenue, Oak Park and River Forest High School seniors Isaiah Ruli May and Thomas Milanovich, along with Lorenzo Garavaglia, an Italian exchange student in his junior year, tested a prototype of their Induced Current Cathodic Protection System, ICCP system, which already has a U.S. patent. Any concerns about the 30-minute test were quickly quashed by the results. The prototype produced three times the expected output wattage. I'm really happy with the results, Ruli May said Saturday. I didn't expect it to go this well. In layman's terms, metal pipes rust and corrode over time, and the process to stop that from happening is called cathodic protection. Typically, especially in urban areas, the local electric utility will run current through the pipes, which stops rusting. In rural and remote locations, that's less viable because the electric utility may be hundreds of miles away. There is the cost of cabling to run that far out, plus there is energy loss over the distance. The turbine-induced ICCP system, conversely, generates that power on-site and is capable of long-distance, low-cost protection. This could protect about 10 miles of 8-inch pipeline, Milanovich said. When scaled up to a normal oil diameter of about 24 to 32 inches, it would be able to protect the same 10 miles of the larger pipe because it can generate more power. This system effectively allows you to bypass the need for long-distance cabling, solar panels or gas generators in remote areas by using the kinetic energy of the water. On Friday, the students arrived at the public works facility about 7:15 a.m., where staff there helped them connect the turbine-induced ICCP prototype to a water hydrant. After it was connected, they tested it for a half hour at several flow rates from 150 gallons of water per minute up to 425 gallons, where it achieved that maximum 12 watts of power. Ruli May started this project about 2 years ago, and 6 months in brought on board Milanovich to help develop it. That was propelled forward by their enrollment in OPRF's Engineering Design and Development class. There, the pair united with Garavaglia, who developed computer simulations of the prototype to illustrate how it would work in the field. Their teacher, Ryan Ben Horst, said this was a pretty ambitious project. It's the capstone project for the engineering branch of our technology and engineering department, Verden Horst said. The work on the idea was already developed prior to the course, but in making something that's testable, they've been working on it. To say I understand it is a bit of a stretch. He chuckles when he says this, but point taken, considering the year-long course practices three smaller projects on the front end, including building a solar water heater. They didn't get started on the prototype development part of the course until November. I definitely had to tell them on the front end to be realistic of what you can do in 48 minutes a day in 4 to 5 months, Van Horst said. Ruly May's dad, Paul May, said his son has always been a curious kid who was tinkering as a youngster in the workshop above May's garage, taking apart lawnmower engines and even trying to build a nuclear reactor. May is the general manager for the DuPage Water Commission, so he sees how the prototype could work in the real world. But that speaks to the fortitude his son and his cohort have. By the way, Ruly May and Milinovich, who have known each other since their time at Lincoln Elementary School in Oak Park, were recently named Eagle Scouts from Troop 16. With graduation coming later this month, Ruly May will head off to Iowa State, while Milinovich will attend Lafayette University in Easton, Pennsylvania. I'm definitely going to keep pursuing this in college, Ruly May said. Now that I have a prototype that has been tested, it might help me build a full 32-inch model. Village considers lower fees, deposits for special events. Oak Park trustees held a study session on reforms this week by Brendan Heffernan, staff reporter. Oak Park is considering reforms to its permitting process, including reducing all special event fees by 25%. The Village Board held a study session on Tuesday, May 5th. Village staff had researched peer municipalities and collected feedback from community event organizers to provide a set of recommendations on potential reforms with the goal of encouraging more special events to be held in the village. Village President Vicki Skaman said it's in the village's best interest to be focused in encouraging the types of events that will boost local small businesses. Oak Park has mostly reached a saturation point on runs and bike rides, she said. We need to be very limited on what kinds of new events we're interested in. We can't handle another bike ride or another run, Skaman said. I think the types of events that we've talked about the most are those community-building neighborhood events. Those are the ones I'd like to see, or the ones supporting our small business districts. One key recommendation included moving the village away from policies meant to recoup the total actual cost of events to requiring payment from organizers based on estimated costs in an effort to help event organizers budget more accurately, according to Oak Park Neighborhood Services Director Jonathan Birch. We certainly heard a lot from special event partners about fee structures, Birch said. They are seeking greater cost certainty, and in order to deliver at that, the idea is that we commit to an estimate up front and then in turn seek reimbursement based on that estimated cost. Other recommendations include dropping the pre-event deposit amount from 50% of an event's estimated cost to 20%, lowering event fees by 25% across the board, and setting a hard cap for event fees at $10,000. Only a few large events like Oktoberfest and Microbrew Review have eclipsed $10,000 in village fees in recent years, Birch said. These reforms could result in an annual revenue loss of a little over $13,000 a year, although that is less than what the village presently offers in grants to event organizers, Birch said. Staff also recommended that the village board pass an ordinance broadening the definition of special events so that the village could better coordinate police, fire, and public works resources to support the events. Last year, 2025, saw a six-year high for special events in Oak Park. We are coming into more and more circumstances where we have conflicting dates, Birch said. All special events, including those put on by the village, need to be going through the same process to ensure that we are adequately and appropriately using those resources across time, that events are getting their moment to shine, and that we're able to provide the support we need in order for them to be successful. Village staff also recommended that the village begin using private security contractors for some events, as it's been difficult at times to find enough Oak Park police officers willing to sign up for overtime shifts at special events, Birch said. Can West Suburban reopen? Doubts about whether all services can be reestablished, by Jessica Mordack, staff reporter. After West Suburban Medical Center abruptly closed its doors on March 27th, local activists started making plans to reopen the hospital. Though Resilience Healthcare CEO Manoj Prasad, who owns West Suburban, said he aims to reopen the hospital by July, that's contingent on receiving hundreds of millions of dollars worth of charges from 120,000 claims that the hospital's electronic medical record system failed to bill for over the last year. And last month, Ratnakar Reddy Patlola, the landlord of West Suburban through Ramco Holdings and a minority owner of Resilience Healthcare, filed a lawsuit against Resilience Healthcare for breach of contract, over $24 million in unpaid rent, and alleged misappropriation of a $10 million state loan. Also in April, Prasad filed a motion disputing these claims. As ownership engages in a legal battle, a group of hospital staff, local activists, and residents are making their own plan to reopen the hospital this summer after meeting April 6th to establish working groups. And legislators are trying to approve legislation to prevent sudden closures at other hospitals. I work a little or a lot on this almost every day now, Illinois Senate President Don Harmon told Austin Weekly News and Wednesday Journal in April. Though West Suburban in mid-April resumed some primary care services, most of the hospital's once-renowned services remain unavailable. It is important to clarify that outpatient ambulatory services are not equivalent to hospital-based care. They do not replace the critical services our community relies on, including emergency care, inpatient services, ICU-level care, elective surgeries, and essential diagnostic testing, said Dr. Chidinma Osineme, president of West Suburban's medical staff, in an email to the Weekly and the Journal the same day the hospital announced some resumed services April 15th. Limited outpatient activity, if occurring, does not address the broader access and safety concerns created by the hospital closure. We remain focused on advocating for the full restoration of hospital operations under new leadership from the ground up to ensure patients have access to comprehensive, timely care. With most of West Suburban remaining closed, some say it will be difficult to relaunch necessary services. Dr. Paul Luning, Chief Medical Officer at PCC Wellness Center, a federally qualified health center that West Suburban used to contract services from and which hosted doctors doing their residency at the hospital, said reopening the hospital will prove to be a challenge. It's clearly a very difficult thing if a hospital closes, even if it's just for a week, to get the public's confidence back and hire back all the staff that left, Luning said. The hospitals that we've partnered with or have been aware of that have closed have not reopened. I wish there were more templates, Harmon said, of hospitals that have closed and reopened. It's a private business. We don't have the authority nor the tools to wade in and reopen it ourselves. It's frustrating, but we're trying to figure out what tools we have at our disposal to encourage a prompt reopening of healthcare services at that site so that the patients have access to the healthcare they need in a safe and secure environment. Before West Suburban announced its closure in March, State Senator Laura Fine and State Representative Robin Gable proposed legislation that requires hospitals to file plans for potential full or partial closure with the state, including how to transfer patients safely to other facilities, identifying potential service gaps, and a plan for employees. I don't think that West Suburban followed the intent or spirit of the law in announcing the closure in the way they did. No community should be blindsided by this by news of this import. If they had given more concrete notice, there are all sorts of stakeholders who might have had better ideas than an overnight closure, Harmon said. I'm just not sure that West Suburban followed the right protocol. My understanding is that they used a notice provision that would apply if you were shutting down one of your departments temporarily, not were turning off all the lights in the hospital and going home. As state representatives explores ways to prevent another sudden hospital closure like West Suburban's, Harmon said that departments that regulate hospitals are also engaged in looking for ways to help. I'm just not sure the profit motive goes well with a community hospital, Harmon added. Dr. Teresa Chappell, a public health professional and former health director for the Village of Oak Park, helped lead an April 6th meeting to make a community-led plan for how to reopen West Suburban. After nearly 80 people attended, over half signed up for working groups that cover politics, legal background, leadership models, community needs, partnerships, and messaging. Chappell said such working groups were one of the first things she saw in her preliminary research of other hospitals that closed, then reopened in recent years. In Massachusetts, the nonprofit Northern Berkshire Healthcare fully shuttered North Adams Regional Hospital in 2014 after the hospital's 129 years of operation. When the hospital declared Chapter 7 bankruptcy in 2014, Berkshire Medical Center bought the facility for $3.4 million and $600,000 for the Northern Berkshire family practice. North Adams Regional Hospital reopened a decade later as a part of Berkshire Health Systems. In 2024, the hospital reopened as a critical access hospital recognized by the federal government for its necessary role in a rural area since North Adams' population is about 12,000. Steward Healthcare was once the largest private hospital system in the country, operating over 30 hospitals across multiple states. But in May 2024, Steward Healthcare filed for Chapter 11 bankruptcy with over $9 billion in liability. While a majority of its hospitals got new management, fresh ownership often took the reins while the hospital they bought remained open. Though Pat Lola said in March that he was talking with Insight Hospital and Medical Center about becoming the new owner of West Suburban, Insight bought Mercy Hospital on Chicago's South Side for $1 while the hospital was still open and had filed for Chapter 11 bankruptcy. You are listening to articles from this week's Wednesday Journal on Chris Radio. River Forest to phase in gas-powered leaf blower ban. Rules are already approved. Board to take it up again May 15th by Robert J. Lifka, contributing reporter. River Forest is poised to join a growing list of governments that have passed restrictions on the use of gas-powered leaf blowers or banning them outright. On May 15th, the village will take the first step in a five-year phase-in leading to a total ban. The first steps will be to prohibit gas-powered leaf blowers from May 15th to September 15th and ban fossil fuel-powered generators to operate and charge leaf blowers. Next steps include restricting use of gas-powered leaf blowers to April, October, and November in 2028 and 2029, and a year-round ban starting in 2030. Village Administrator Matt Walsh said the restrictions apply to contractors and residents. According to USA Today, more than 200 cities, counties, and local jurisdictions, and several states, have either banned the use of gas-powered leaf blowers, passed restrictions on their use, or provided incentives to consumers, landscapers, and other companies to purchase electric equipment as an eco-friendlier alternative. Although the ordinance allows for fines ranging from $50 to $750, officials will start enforcement with a warning and education approach. Our intent is to seek compliance rather than citations with sufficient warnings provided to violators before escalating to fines, Walsh said. The village board approved the phased-in restrictions in July, culminating a series of discussions involving the Sustainability Commission, residents, and contractors that began in May 2024. The purpose of the phased-in approach continues to allow for gas-powered leaf blower use during the fall leaf season and the wetter spring cleanup season, Walsh explained. This allows battery technology to continue to progress while users of leaf blowers are able to gain experience with electric leaf blowers or other methods of clearing materials such as grass clippings during the summer months, he said. Village President Kathy Aducci noted the lengthy process that led to the decision. For several years, the village has explored banning gas-powered leaf blowers as part of its ongoing commitment to environmental protection, she said. In 2024, the Sustainability Commission recommended the ordinance be changed as a proactive measure to reduce gas emissions. Following a resident survey conducted before the board's review, the ordinance was approved unanimously by the village board. I urge our residents to read the ordinance and understand that this is a phased-in approach in order to ensure our businesses can comply. The resident survey was created by the Sustainability Commission for the community to provide feedback on gas-powered leaf blowers, which was shared through the village's communication channels. The survey was available to residents starting in late September 2024 through early February 2025. There were 315 resident responses, and of those, 63% indicated excessive noise from gas-powered leaf blowers was a concern, and 74% expressed some level of concern about pollution from these blowers. Walsh said staff members have continued to communicate with local landscapers since adoption of the ordinance, including providing multiple notices to licensed contractors in the village. To incentivize landscape companies to switch to electric leaf blowers, the village board also authorized offering a rebate for a year-round commitment in years 2026 through 2029. Contractors making the commitment to electric leaf blowers would receive a reimbursement for their annual license fee of $125 and be listed on the sustainability section of the village website as a company committed to only using electric leaf blowers. So far, the only contractors to make the commitment is Innovation Studio LLC Landscape of St. Charles. Walsh said staff members spoke with representatives of other municipalities that have already implemented restrictions, including next-door neighbor Oak Park, where a total ban took effect in June. We did speak with Wilmette municipal staff regarding development, implementation, and enforcement of their ordinance, he said. We also spoke with Oak Park staff regarding their ordinance. Both communities were very helpful in sharing information on enforcement. Omet further provided broader context with regard to their regional leaf blower working group they undertook with neighboring communities. To deter immigration and customs enforcement agents from using leaf blower usage enforcement as a lure for Hispanics working for landscaping companies, Walsh said staff members will properly identify themselves as village employees for local ordinance enforcement. We will also continue monitoring any federal enforcement activity in the area, he said. Walsh said residents can make complaints by calling Village Hall at 708-366-8500 or using the online service request form on the village website. Attorneys still seek grand jury transcripts for Broadview 6 by Brendan Heffernan, staff reporter. While federal prosecutors agreed to dismiss the felony charges against Oak Park trustee Brian Straw and the other remaining Broadview 6 defendants with prejudice, defense counsel is still petitioning for transcripts of the grand jury proceedings that made those serious charges possible. The government decided last week that it will not pursue the felony conspiracy charge they indicted Straw and five other anti-ICE protesters on last October, with prosecutors formally dismissing the charge with prejudice in a court filing less than a month before the expected trial date. The defendants in the highly politicized case will now face only misdemeanor charges. Prosecutors filed an indictment last October alleging that the six were among a crowd of protesters who blocked, pushed against, and banged on a vehicle being driven by a federal agent into ICE's Broadview detention facility the morning of September 26th. Until last Wednesday, the government had contended that action amounted to a criminal conspiracy punishable by years in federal prison. The four still charged are Straw, 45th Ward Democratic Committeeman Michael Rabbit, Catherine Cat Abugazela, who fell 4 points shy of winning Illinois' 9th District Congressional primary last month, and Andre Martin.

The government has secured indictments against a former FBI director based on an Instagram photograph of seashells on a beach and against a notable civil rights organizations. These actions only underscore the growing concern that the grand jury is being wielded not as an instrument of justice, but as a tool of unchecked prosecutorial power meant to persecute any perceived enemies of the current White House. U.S. Judge April Perry told attorneys that she will rule on the matter sometime after the arraignment later this month, according to the Chicago Sun-Times. It was unclear when the felony charges were dropped, if the trial would go forward as one joint trial for the defendants or as four individual trials, defense attorneys said last week. The trial date has been set for Tuesday, May 26th. The government's move to drop the felonies came as a surprise to the defense, according to Straw's attorney Chris Parenti. This has been a failure since the beginning when this case was charged, Parenti told reporters. It again demonstrates to us that this case should never have been brought. It was brought for the wrong reasons. They were never going to be able to prove it at trial, and they've given up before we even get there. We'll take the win for right now, but we're very angry that they even tried to charge it, because think about the people between the time that this case was indicted and today that did not go to a protest because they were worried that this office would charge them for just standing there. We don't know how many people stayed at home because they were worried about being indicted with a bullshit 372 charge by this U.S. Attorney's Office, and now they're going to dismiss it at this point. The government previously dropped the charges against Catherine Cat Sharp, a Chicago aldermanic staffer who gave up on her bid for the Cook County Board, citing the stress of the prosecution, and Jocelyn Walsh, a local musician who was the only defendant in the case who didn't have a job in local progressive politics. The so-called Broadview Six are among 32 known defendants to have been charged with non-immigration crimes tied to Operation Midway Blitz in Chicago's federal court. Straw talks about personal cost of being an upstander. Oak Park trustee gets emotional and talk to local Democrats by Bill Dwyer, contributing reporter. Brian Straw has become a familiar face in the media the past 6 months due to his status as a member of the so-called Broadview Six, the individuals under indictment for their actions at a protest outside the Immigration and Customs Enforcement Detention Facility on 25th Avenue in Broadview last October. Straw has frequently been videotaped entering the Dirksen Federal Building downtown for court hearings and standing in the courthouse lobby afterward as his attorney addresses the media. On Saturday morning, May 9th, the human side behind the image was on display at the Democratic Party of Oak Park's bi-monthly gathering. Straw gave voice to the pain of consequences he never anticipated, not just for himself, but for his wife and young children. Consequences he must endure, he said, simply for exercising his constitutional right to protest against his government's policies and actions. Don Harmon is both Straw's constituent as an Oak Park resident and the Illinois State Senate president. He called the U.S. Attorney for Northern Illinois' decision to bring felony charges against Straw and his co-defendants, quote, an unprecedented abuse of government power, unquote. There are so many ways that the current administration is touching Illinois, Harmon said, but I don't know that there's one that has touched Oak Park more closely than the way it has touched our guest today. Straw, Harmon said, is facing the full force of the U.S. Attorney's Office, the Department of Justice, and the federal government for saying, what you're doing is wrong. The good news is the felony charges have been dropped, Harmon said as applause rose up through the room. The bad news is the U.S. Attorney's Office is apparently treating the misdemeanor charge as if they were a felony and putting Brian and his co-defendants through the whole two-week trial, potentially, on a misdemeanor charge. Straw began his remarks with humor, thanking the attendees for inviting him, quote, to share an exciting 30-minute presentation on pedestrian and cyclist safety in Oak Park. Straw said such issues as streets, infrastructure, trash and recycling, and public safety are his usual focus,
not

0: facing the risk of tear gas and arrest while manning the barricades of American democracy. I never expected that I would be standing before you because in 2 weeks I'm facing a federal trial related to a protest, he said. Each of us has a moral responsibility to stand up to the actions of the Trump administration, Straw said, reading calmly from his notes, that is, until the words caught in his throat and his shoulders shook. Sorry, he managed to say, his voice quavering as he struggled to relate, explaining his indictment to his 6-year-old daughter and 11-year-old son. Straw said his daughter replied with, this is what normal people do. Our neighbors were being taken away, she told her father, and her dad was being an upstander, not a bystander. Straw readily admitted that he had preferred to remain what his attorney, Charles Parenti, called him at arraignment, a boring suburban dad. None of us has a responsibility to be a hero, he said, but each of us has a moral imperative in this moment to respond with empathy and do what we can to stand with our community. This goes beyond the unconstitutional actions of ICE, Straw said. The Trump administration, he said, is celebrating a host of actions, including cuts to nutrition supplement programs and elimination of diversity, equity, and inclusion programs at all levels of government. We have a responsibility to stand up, Straw said. The list of abhorrent and unjust actions of the Trump administration, he said, is a long one. But the point is this. These are not normal times, and we cannot pretend they are. But standing up to the massive power of the federal government, he acknowledged, is not without risk. Donald Trump, he said, has warped the Department of Justice such that instead of enforcing the rule of law, it has become an instrument of retribution. The reason for this is simple, Straw said. The Trump administration wants us afraid, adding, and it works. He grew emotional again as he recounted his daughter telling him about her classmates, asking her if her dad was going to jail. Straw struggled to speak about the nightmares his daughter suffers, fearful that her father will go to court and not return home, of threatening phone calls that required him and his family to stay with other family, and Oak Park police monitoring his house, of his son's nightmares of someone shooting up our house. He said his wife, who he met 20 years ago, told him last week, I've cried more in the last 6 months than I've cried in the prior 19 and a half years combined. Regaining his composure, Straw said, I know how to deal with nightmares about the monster under the bed. It's much more difficult to deal with nightmares that are based in reality. Straw said the mere fact of being a criminally charged and forced to defend oneself is the point of it all. Regardless of the outcome, the process is the punishment, he said. Defending a federal felony case costs hundreds of hours and tens or hundreds of thousands of dollars. Just the expected 2-week trial itself, he said, would cost more than $100,000. It is, he said, reasonable to be afraid in such circumstances. Fear is what the Trump administration wants, he said, because when we're afraid, we're less likely to stand together. Standing alone against this administration is scary. When we stand together, we are strong enough to shape our future. While Straw and his loved ones have shed tears of both fear and trauma, there have been other emotions as well. Many of the tears have been shed out of gratitude for the way this community has stood beside me in fighting the Trump administration, he said. The outpouring of support from this community has been incredible. I'm getting more comfortable with a wide range of emotions, Straw said, smiling. That includes gratitude at Harmon's continuing commitment of support, including matching contributions to his legal defense fund to the extent permitted under law. Straw noted that the Chicago U.S. Attorney's Office, which historically has had a conviction rate well into the 90% range, has seen only 2 guilty verdicts out of 26 Operation Midway Blitz cases resolved so far, a stunningly and uncharacteristically low success rate. As a community, we are standing together and we are winning, he said. When all of us stand up for each other, we can't help but change the world. Asked what average folks could do to help, Straw said that besides contributing to his defense fund, one of his pastors was working on organizing a prayer service on the eve of his trial, which is scheduled for May 26th at 9 a.m. More details will be shared about that, he said. If people want to just come and be in community and be in witness with me, that's another way you could show up for me. They could also show up in the courtroom, he said. Looking out and seeing folks from the Oak Park community in the courtroom with me throughout this process has really helped me know and understand that people are standing with me. You are listening to articles from this week's Wednesday Journal on Chris Radio. Historic district red tape has little impact on permits diversity, says Village, by Brendan Heffernan, staff reporter. Oak Park Village staff studied the impact that Oak Park's historic district ordinances have had on diversity and development after a request by Village board members last month. Village staff agreed to perform a study comparing the amount of building permits that the Village has issued for projects inside and outside of the Village's historic districts, as well as a comparison of demographic data inside and outside the districts. Staff found that there was not a significant difference in permitting outcomes or diversity progress between the three historic districts and the rest of town. The data collected and analyzed show that there is no significant variance between behaviors occurring within the Village's historic districts and outside of the Village's historic districts, staff wrote in the report. Much of the Village's land falls in one of the three historic districts, the Frank Lloyd Wright Historic District, the Gunderson Historic District, and the Ridgeland Historic District. The study was meant to show whether red tape associated with the neighborhood's historic district status has had a chilling effect on development. The study found that it takes about one day longer on average for the Village to issue building permits to projects in a historic district based on permitting records dating back to 2021. There is an extra bureaucratic administrative process associated with obtaining building permits in the historic district. Projects in historic districts that need Village approval include changes of the exterior appearance of any building, construction of any new building, and relocation or demolition of any building, structure, site, object, or improvement. Oak Park's 11-member Historic Preservation Commission sometimes reviews building permit applications for exterior alterations, additions, new construction, and full or partial demolition of properties located within the historic districts or at designated historic landmarks, according to the Village. But 95% of projects are approved by Village staff without commission involvement, according to Village documents. Trustees Derek Eater and Corey Wesley sponsored the motion to request a study in April. The move rose from board discussion of the Village's Shape Oak Park Plan, a cross-department strategic effort aimed at increasing missing middle multifamily housing access in the Village through zoning reforms. That led to many more questions, so I'm coming at this from the perspective of wanting to learn more, Eater said. I'm not against historic districts or historic preservation. They serve an important function of maintaining our landmarks and history. But just like any policy tool, they can be dialed too much in one direction or another. I want to use as much data as we can to understand that these districts have been impacting, to understand how these districts have been impacting our Village. We're looking to follow the data. If we find that the district have no impact, that's great too. Village staff found that historic districts had more missing middle housing, which is defined as a range of house scale buildings with multiple units, as they were historically not impacted by 20th century zoning code changes that discouraged that type of housing from being built in other parts of the Village. The staff report also tabbed the Ridgeland Historic District as the most affordable and diverse part of Oak Park, while the center of the Frank Lloyd Wright District has remained the wealthiest part of Oak Park since its founding. As research has shown overwhelmingly at the national level, the research at the Oak Park level has shown that the historic districts are diverse, more so in the Ridgeland Historic District, which is the most diverse part of Oak Park, staff wrote. This research shows that historic districts have had the highest level of diversification or increases in diversity, depending on the district, and that indeed the village's overall increased diversity levels were led by historic districts. Oak Park faces major costs for lead pipe replacement. Plan to replace remaining service lines could run well over $300 million, by Brendan Heffernan, staff reporter. Oak Park's Village Board has been discussing plans to comply with a 2021 state law mandating that community water systems commit to a schedule of replacing all their public and private lead water service lines. Compliance presents a significant cost to the village and its residents, with Oak Park largely ineligible for financial assistance from the state to complete the projects. There are more than 8,700 service lines in the village that will need to be replaced, and an additional 2,845 will need to be either verified as lead-free or replaced, according to the village. Oak Park must submit its final plan for lead service line replacement to the Illinois Environmental Protection Agency by April 15, 2027. Replacing the underground public service lines would make significant roadway reconstruction and other updates to the village's aging infrastructure necessary, bringing the total cost of the project to an estimated $318 million. At least 215 blocks of Oak Park water main will need to be fully replaced during construction. If Oak Park were to absorb the cost associated with replacing parts of service lines that run on private property, as nearby Riverside has done, it would add about $85 million to that total, bringing the cost of the project above $400 million, according to Aaron Duffy, Oak Park's Deputy Public Works Director. One of the factors that comes along with lead service line replacement is the need to replace our aging infrastructure, so our water main and then roadway reconstruction, as we're doing all of this work, Duffy said. So I worked with engineering to come up with an estimate based on the 2024 project and the 2025 project, what that total burden might look like for the village. Those figures are in 2025 dollars, so the total cost could rise significantly with inflation and changes in average construction costs. This is over 30 or 40 years. This is an enormous amount, said Trustee Jim Taglia. Even if you take progress, you're talking $1 billion, maybe over the course of the project. State and federal laws concerning lead service line replacements mandate different timelines. 26 years for project completion by the Illinois law and 17.9 years by the federal law, but complying with either set of regulations would require Oak Park to pick up its pace. Based on current lead service line replacement projects, Oak Park is on pace to have replaced all of its lead water service lines in about 50 years. The mandated timeline for project completion and the high infrastructure costs presents a distinct challenge for the village. The village will likely dedicate some resources to supporting a lobbying effort in Springfield to push for more favorable state expectations, village leaders said. That's all the time we have for this week's Wednesday Journal. For Chris Radio, this has been your reader, Christopher Damon. Broadcasting from the Chicago Lighthouse, this is Chris Radio, your information station.
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9: Hello, I'm Shelley. You are listening to Chris Radio. During this hour, I will be reading articles from Chicago Reader and Chicago Magazine. Last week, we were just about to finish the article called The Lawyer for Good. 6 years after representing the family of George Floyd, Antonio Ramannucci is back in Minneapolis, this time for Renee Good and for a larger fight over accountability. So we were hearing all about his style, the way he grew up, his family, and some of the high-profile cases that Tony Ramannucci has been representing. There is a picture of him standing in his Chicago office. It sounds like he's listening to like either a voicemail or a voice note. He's got on a very slick blue suit with a that number 7 pin on his lapel. And not that it matters, but a Salvatore Ferragamo belt, so he is doing fine. On the morning of January 24th, 2.5 weeks after Good's death, as Ramannucci sat in his kitchen, head in hands, watching news of the death of Alex Preddy, he saw it, a pattern. When Preddy was shot and killed by U.S. Customs and Border Protection agents in Minneapolis, a narrative was quickly spun by the federal government, just as it had been with Good. Preddy had brought a weapon and multiple rounds of ammunition to an ICE protest, wishing to inflict harm on these officers. Noam told reporters, Preddy, she claimed, brandished his gun. Show me where that happened, Ramannucci told anyone who'd listen. Soon, video evidence came out contradicting the government's assertion. For Ramannucci, who is not representing Preddy's family, the question became how to turn these tragedies into full justice. For Good's family, it starts with the Federal Tort Claims Act, which allows individuals to sue the federal government for monetary damages. Good's family is claiming that her death was a result of negligence. It's a cumbersome and opaque process that requires paperwork akin to an insurance claim. The government has 6 months to respond. If the claim is accepted, settlement talks can begin. But Ramannucci believes the odds of that happening in this case are low. A month ago, I would have said there's 0% chance, he tells me, but now there's a 10% chance, which is magnanimous. What changed? Because of the public outcry, he thinks. The administration is now acutely aware of the optics, which might work in his favor as the pressure mounts for accountability. If the claim is denied, as Ramannucci feels is likely, or if the family is unsatisfied with the settlement offer, they can file a federal lawsuit. But even then, there's no jury, just a bench trial overseen by a district court judge. It's hardly an ideal process. Still, Ramannucci believes the call for justice in Good's and Preddy's cases might actually go somewhere, potentially even cracking open a door to legislation, and he's seizing what he sees as a second chance to make lasting change. Our client has given us the go-ahead to try to make some change because they were so pissed and angry when Alex was killed. Ramannucci says of Good's family, they thought that if their sister, their partner, their daughter, if she was the breach in the dam, that there was going to be no waterfall. Alex was then, Ramannucci repeats Preddy's name, this time like an exclamation point, Alex was then the waterfall after the breach. 3 days after we talk, Ramannucci is in D.C. to advocate for an amendment to the Federal Civil Rights Act of 1871. As it's written now, individuals can sue state or local government officials who have violated their constitutional rights. what Ramanuji wants, and what he's using the fatal shootings of Good and Preeti to make a case for, is extending the act's reach of the U.S. government. In other words, while the Federal Tort Claims Act allows a claimant to receive monetary damages, Ramanuji wants the 1871 law to provide real accountability for federal officers who violate someone's civil rights. This lobbying also gives Ramanuji another vehicle to pressure the federal government while Good's family waits for a response to its lawsuit. He considers full justice in this case to be not only a monetary settlement and the passage of new legislation, but also the pressing of criminal charges against the man who killed Good, ICE agent Jonathan Ross. Ramanuji admits the latter may not be attainable. "We will accept that very begrudgingly," he tells me, "but we will not accept that there isn't any sort of federal legislative change that prevents this horror from happening again." On Federal 3rd, Ramanuji sat at a long table at a congressional forum on violence by DHS agents. There were no Republicans present, and Ramanuji will later acknowledge that he is not optimistic about getting legislation passed without bipartisan support. In the coming weeks, the Republicans, whose support he needs, will speak out against Kristi Noem, who will feel like a buoy, and she will get reassigned. But on that day in D.C., if Ramanuji is disappointed by their absence, he doesn't let it show as he addresses the legislators. "My colleagues and I are deeply distressed at these invasions into a fellow American's civil rights by our government that have gone well beyond the initial scope of removing criminals," he began. He spoke at a clipped pace, volume getting louder as he started to punch his words. "We had to make this statement count." Watching a video of it, I notice immediately that he wasn't wearing a 7-pin. Instead, affixed to the lapel of his gray suit was a large white button, and on it, two words in black, no-nonsense font, "Be good." There's a photo of Ramanuji running on the lakefront. It looks like it's winter. It is winter. There's snow on the ground. He's got tracksuit, gloves, and a hat. And he is just looking off into the distance while he runs. And it says, the caption says, "We will not accept that there won't be any sort of federal legislative change that prevents this horror from happening again," says Ramanuji, an avid runner who meticulously tracks his daily morning jogs. It's early March, and Ramanuji is preparing for a different sort of case, a mock trial at the National Hellenic Museum, where he will unsuccessfully prosecute Odysseus for murder. It's a very difficult thing, trying to convict a war hero and a model for Greek society, he tells me. "You know, people say I talk too much," Ramanuji says, taking a break from his prep, "and that's sometimes true. I think there's a lot to be told. There's a lot of context we've all lived through, and I want people to understand that." It reminds me of our earlier conversation in his office when he explained how he prepares for a case. "I always tell my clients I'm going to spend a lot of time with you because at trial, I have to be you." Ramanuji is meticulous when it comes to his own life as well. Every morning before or after his run, he sits down and assesses his 5-year plan. He likes to play the long game, looking towards goals with a strategy in place. Sometimes he tweaks the plan. Sometimes the plan dissolves. Ramanuji never thought he would be back in Minneapolis so soon. He has 3 drawers filled with photographs from his life, from his parents' life, all carefully cataloged and digitized. If there's ever a story to be told when we're together as a family, I can say, well, I have a record of that. Among the photographs are pictures of all the cars Ramanuji had as a teenager, including a 1978 Camaro. It was one of his favorites, but after he passed it down to Gabriel, mechanical issues made it keeping it untenable. Ramanuji convinced their father that the car his little brother needed was a Mustang convertible. "My dad may have been set in his ways," Gabriel recalls, "but if we put a good argument together, he was totally on board." If a story wins cases, tenacity gets Ramanuji in the room. "It's always been like that. What I lack in smarts, I make up for in my discipline and outworking anybody," he says. So he logs his runs, tracks the splits and interval speeds, and he writes the opening statement for what people might say is a pipe dream piece of legislation and goes to Washington over and over again to demand change. The day after the mock trial, Ramanucci calls to tell me he has an update about the Good case. We have assuredly taken and will take all offensive steps to ensure we will be able to file a complaint in this case and litigate it to its fullest, absolute fullest. He has to be a bit vague, he cautions. Vague, yes, and full of legalese. But it sounds like good news. Like maybe Ramanucci might be making progress. Maybe the odds are shifting in his favor. The morning after Preedy was shot, Ramanucci got on a plane to Minneapolis. The temperature there had dipped below zero, but he didn't care. He only knew that he needed to be there. After he landed, he went to the Federal Courthouse Plaza and waited. This time, however, he wasn't there to work, and he wasn't there to weave together a narrative. Instead, Ramanucci listened to the chants from protesters to get ICE out of the Minnesota. Whose streets? Our streets. And then he marched. What a story. It's just hard to believe we're living in that time right now. Here's something a little more light. March Madness. From the Argyle Lunar New Year Parade in Uptown to the Everybody Marches Woogums in Lakeview, Chicago neighborhoods love their processions. Here are a few more we would like to see, by Edward Robert McClelland. There's an illustration by Tom Bichel, and it is women with ponytails wearing jeggings and tank tops pushing strollers while their legs are kicked up in the air Rockefeller style. And it says, the stroller derby in Lincoln Square. Moms push baby carriages down Lincoln Avenue, performing synchronized routines. The Women's Christian Temperance Union Sobriety Parade in Beverly. Anti-alcohol advocates marched through the beer-loving neighborhood, carrying banners declaring, lips that touch liquor shall never touch mine. Gentrification Pride Parade in Bronzeville. Owners of properties worth more than $500,000 strut down 35th Street behind a rank of Lexuses. Say yes to war cavalcade in Mount Greenwood. Cops and firefighters on their day off carry boots on the grounds signs while a loudspeaker blares Vince Vance in the Valiant's 1980 hit, Bomb Iran. And finally, let's block Devon Avenue swarm in West Ridge. Not so much an organized march as a game of Frogger. Dozens of pedestrians randomly cross the street in the middle of the block, creating gridlock. Here's another lighter one. The City of Big Questions. Why does Chicago have community areas? The reason behind the creation of this unique map, which uses rivers, parks, railroads, and established neighborhood lines as boundaries, by Edward Robert McClelland. There is a photo of this city. You can see the city in the background, the skyline, and then in front, all of the neighborhoods with trees and buildings and parks. And it says St. Nicholas Ukrainian Catholic Cathedral, bottom center, in the Ukrainian Village, a neighborhood that is part of the Westtown community area. In the 19th and early 20th centuries, the Census Bureau tracked births and deaths in Chicago by ward. But because those boundaries change based on population shifts in politics, the data couldn't be accurately compared over time. So in the 1920s, to provide more stable demographic districts, sociologists at the University of Chicago's Local Community Research Committee and medical experts at the Chicago Department of Public Health delineated 75 community areas using rivers, parks, railroads, and established neighborhood lines as boundaries. Not all well-known neighborhoods have their own community areas. Wicker Park and Ukrainian Village, for example, are each part of the Westtown community area, which also includes half a dozen other neighborhoods. Cabrini Green and the Gold Coast fall in the near north side, despite their socioeconomic differences. There have been only two major changes to the map. In the 1950s, after the city annexed the land on which O'Hare Airport sits, that swath became the 76th community area, and in 1980, some residents of the far north side demanded to be separated from Uptown, which had come to be viewed as a slum. Thus was created Edgewater, Community Area Number 77. If you have any questions, you can send them to emcclelland@chicagomag.com. That's, of course, questions about the Chicagoland area. Although, if you have some burning questions about other areas in life, I'm sure you can shoot him an email and see what he says. Let's talk about my favorite topic, food. Neighborhood finds. Delta Delight. The catfish at this spot, with its cornmeal crust and Creole spice, is our go-to order, by Amy Kavanaugh and photographed by Jeff Marini. There's a photo of fried catfish sitting in what looks like grits, covered in a comeback sauce. They are huge pieces of catfish with some green garnish on top. Cleo's, 2826 North Lincoln Avenue in Lakeview. Perfect order, fried catfish, mac and cheese, green beans. I have visited Mississippi a few times in recent years, and while there, I always seek out one thing, catfish. There's always some great catfish dishes in Chicago, like Virtue's blackened take, but the closest I've found to the style I enjoy in the Magnolia State is at Cleo's. Kristen Harper, who named the restaurant for her Clarksdale, Mississippi-born grandmother, has been serving Southern classics for 12 years, first as a caterer, then at a brick-and-mortar in Bronzeville, which she opened in 2019. She added a Loop location in 2022 and a Lakeview one in December. Her menu centers on fried chicken and catfish, both of which I recommend. But the catfish, which is cornmeal crust and Creole spice, is special. It's available a variety of ways, topped with crab and remoulade, drizzled with hot honey, or my favorite, served over grits with comeback sauce. A tangy Mississippi condiment. That's for $27. It comes with what might be Chicago's best cornbread, which is gilded with a caramelly honey butter. Portions are huge. Two can split a main and sides of baked mac and cheese and green beans for $7 each. While the other locations are carryout focused, the Lakeview spot can seat 100 across indoor tables and the patio. That makes it ideal for a gathering with pals over a Mississippi feast. You're listening to articles from Chicago Reader and Chicago Magazine on Chris Radio. The Progressive Slide. After early wins under Mayor Johnson, Chicago's left-wing movement finds itself coming back down to earth. By Edward Robert McClelland, an illustration by Robert Neubecker. There's an illustration of people sitting in a hot air balloon, and behind them is a drawing of the city skyline. The hot air balloon looks like it's deflating, and it has labels like progressives, protect workers, tax the rich, and housing is a human right. It wasn't all that long ago that progressives had the momentum on the city council. With a like-minded mayor in office and a record number of Democratic socialists as alders, they passed ordinances that aimed to reshape Chicago according to their vision. Workers were granted guaranteed paid leave. Residents near the Obama Presidential Center were given protections so they wouldn't be displaced by gentrification. And the progressive signature ordinance, One Fair Wage. Championed by the mayor and passed in 2023, it raised the minimum salary for tipped workers from less than $10 an hour to the standard wage, currently $16.60, giving restaurants 5 years to scale up their pay. Fast forward to this March, that same city council voted to scuttle the wage plan and freeze the scale up to $12.62 an hour, citing concerns from the industry. Mayor Brandon Johnson vetoed that move and still had enough votes on the council to prevent an override. But it's telling that 30 of the 50 alders wanted to nix the plan that just 3 years earlier, 36 voted for. This is what things have come to for progressives in Chicago. They are no longer in control of the agenda. Instead, they're playing defense, trying to protect what they already gained. So how did we get here? The City Council's Progressive Reform Caucus still has 19 members, the same as in 2023. But many of the other alders who once voted with it have joined forces in the so-called Common Sense Caucus, united in putting a check on the mayor's power, most notably by rejecting his last budget and writing their own. That bloc has helped relegate progressives to their traditional role as an outspoken minority. Alderperson Maria Hayden, co-chair of the Progressive Reform Caucus, concedes that there have been defeats lately, but she chalks the shift up to the nature of promoting the leading edge of legislation. Progressives through history, the very nature of it, to work against the tide of complacency, address systemic issues, and present proposals to move us forward. In some ways, progressive ideas are always on the offensive, and there's going to be backlash to that. People have a hard time with change, and that's just the general dynamics of political movements. That might be true, but it doesn't explain why progressive alders like Jeanette Taylor and Andre Vasquez, both Democratic socialists and members of the Progressive Caucus, have broken with the mayor's agenda in high-profile ways. Taylor voted to freeze the wage scale up this spring out of concern for restaurants in her ward. Vasquez helped uphold the mayor's veto on that ordinance, but he has publicly criticized Johnson on many other fronts. For pushing out Chicago Public Schools CEO Pedro Martinez, instituting stay limits on migrant shelters, and proposing a property tax increase to cover budget shortfalls. Vasquez, the caucus's other co-chair, says the mayor's team hasn't helped the cause any with its insular approach and its intransigent stances. The administration really failed at building relationships or listening to alders they didn't view as part of their inner circle at the beginning and throughout the term, Vasquez told Chicago. Some of us would only get information when votes are needed, and I would be contacted less. So once I was publicly called out, disagreements related to how the migrant mission was handled. Vasquez thinks the Johnson administration turned off potential allies by dismissing concerns voiced about the Bring Chicago Home plan, which the mayor campaigned on and which would have funded efforts to combat homelessness with an increased tax on big ticket property sales. It appeared as though anyone asking questions about Bring Chicago Home was viewed as someone who innately didn't care about solving homelessness, Vasquez says. It isn't just the city council bucking the progressive movement. Chicagoans rejected the Bring Chicago Home referendum in 2024, the first major blow to Johnson's agenda. This spring, legislators in Springfield were considering bills to strip the city of the power to regulate tipped wages at all, as well as to tax sports betting and institute a corporate head tax, the centerpiece of Johnson's failed 2026 budget proposal, and a measure to put an amendment on the ballot to impose a 3% tax on incomes of more than $1 million. A cherished progressive goal didn't get enough support to advance out of the Illinois House. Johnson's response, why isn't Springfield working harder to support working people? Despite all the setbacks, Johnson still has ambitious plans for the 10 months left in his current term. He wants to see another increase in the standard minimum wage and the building of 100,000 units of housing, both of which are unlikely to happen anytime soon. He's also proposing the Reverend Jesse L. Jackson St. Fair Access to Democracy Ordinance, which would prevent federal immigration agents from separating within 200 feet of polling places. Progressive council members, meanwhile, are back to pushing small bore initiatives. A workplace protection requiring employees to have a plan in place for when the temperatures get dangerously high, and zoning rules make it more difficult to put polluting industries in poor neighborhoods. Could additional progressive measures still be passed by the city council? Not in this term, Vasquez says, referring to Johnson's remaining time in office, because he bungled it that bad. Vasquez sees the future of progressivism in Chicago not as a political movement, but as a grassroots one. Last fall, when he held a town hall about strategies for opposing immigration enforcement efforts, 700 people attended. The fact that many people showed up is significant, Vasquez says. When times get tough, the neighbors do step up. In other words, Chicago progressivism these days is reflected more in community rapid response teams than in victories on the city council. The people are taking action when politicians won't. The challenge for Johnson, Hayden, and other left-wing politicians will be turning that grassroots energy into electoral and legislative wins. They're not going to go away, a former alderperson says of Chicago progressives. They have a strong base. But I think it's pretty likely that they're going to lose the mayor in the next election, and then it's back to the old days for them. Well, I think that's enough politics. Let's get into a restaurant review. Central Standard. At Ox Bar in Hearth, John Aspaty cooks with the best of the region, though the front of the house is still finding its footing, by John Kessler and photography by Jeff Marini. There is a photo of Ox Bar in Hearth. It is a beautiful restaurant with brown leather booths, tons of people, hardwood floors, a table with books and plants, and an open kitchen plan. Really white, nice white clean lines. Ox Bar and Hearth, they got 2 out of 4 stars for very good. 1578 North Clybourne Avenue, Lincoln Park. Dinner for two is $200. Weather permitting, the best seats in the house are on the patio. That's the tip for this place. A friend once told me she could taste any dish and tell if it was properly salted. While this person has a terrific palate, her comment sounded weirdly absolute at the time and maybe even a little smug. Salt is a matter of personal taste, right? Just ask my spouse. That said, some cooks are so skilled at knowing when and how to season their dishes that they can make you forget about salt altogether, and John Aspaty is one. He cooks with such an assured hand that you don't notice its presence. Its ingredients leave his kitchen tasting more fully of themselves. At Lincoln Park's Ox Bar in Hearth, which he owns with Alan Uy, Aspaty prepares an earnest farm-to-table menu from an open kitchen. The ingredients come from local producers whenever possible. Even the cocktail menu will draw your attention to the mix of spirits in its Negroni riff, all distilled in the Midwest. That ain't nothing compared with the veggies. Ask this chef about the provenance of a carrot, and you're suddenly on a first-name basis with the farmer. Good thing Aspaty also walks the walk. There's no secret to his roast half chicken other than he seasons it well in advance of service and then cooks it over a hearth with adjustable height grates so that the skin crisps while the juices stay intact. It's a modest miracle. You want beef fat wedge fries with this? Some of Woosie What's It's rainbow carrots and a bottle of Natch Michigan wine? The food at Ox Bar, forthright and easy to love, will draw you in, though you'll also need to bring patience for a service staff that is still learning to coalesce. There's a picture of Alan Uy and John Aspaty. John is a big guy. He's sitting at a table wearing his chef's coat, hands clasped in front of him, candles lit all over. And Alan Uy is sitting, standing next to him wearing a blazer and a button down, sort of got his hand on his back like in a supportive friendship. A journeyman local chef, Aspaty first met Uy more than 20 years ago at Evanston's groundbreaking trio, where they worked under Grant Achez. The two crossed paths again at Hogs Salt's Three Arts Club Cafe inside Restoration Hardware. Talk about diverse resumes. Their restaurant occupies the former space of the Golden Ox, a venerable German restaurant that closed in the early 2000s after nearly 80 years. Those of us with shallower roots in Chicago might better remember this location as Burger Bar Chicago. It's been refurbished with the neighborhood restaurant starter pack, clanky tile, mahogany-stained tables, tautly padded leatherette boots, muddy light, and no soundproofing. The front bar has an awkward space where guests congregate by the host stand and cut off flow like a tourniquet. Get past this blockage and you're in a long dining room extending past that gorgeous showcase kitchen that includes a wood-fired hearth, a Mi Barraza charcoal oven imported from Spain, a whole log smoker, and enough space that you can admire the cooks mindfully going through their paces. Rev up your shouty voices and settle into a menu that is actually built for sharing. No 3 pieces of raw fish for 4 people. No entrees with micro squirrels of sauce. Here, the food comes out family style, mostly dips and spreads to start, and then simply presented pieces of meat and fish and big platters of seasonal vegetables that steal the show. The starters are delightful. Trout dip, subtle and alluring, tastes of the sweetest possible smoke. Foie mousse, as soft as whipped cream, is all the better for the rounds of blue hoppy cornbread to spread it on. If you want to know what the freshest grist mill corn tastes like, this is it. Aspetit's potato pierogi, the dough is his grandfather's recipe, arrive pan browned with cabbage, sauerkraut, and a horseradish sour cream that floats like a butterfly and stings like a bee, elevating the flavors. Aspetit's assured hand with seasoning is nowhere more apparent than in his merguez sausage, a fat coil of ground lamb, its spicing as integrated and satisfying as that of a Vienna beef hot dog. Both the lamb from Kilgis Farmstead and the bracingly tart yogurt from Spence Farm it comes paired with are produced in central Illinois. These local producers bring the flavor and merit the shout out. There's a photo of the salt roasted carrots. They're long carrots that appear to be charred, covered in a sauce with some sun-dried, I think these are sun-dried tomatoes and some coriander with other microgreens. Overall looking like a very pretty summer dish. Now for what doesn't work as well. In two visits, entrees took two beats too long to arrive. Service felt chaotic. The dining room blare burrows into your brain. Your water glasses drain dry and bussers assume you finished your meal and offer coffee. At some point, you give up on asking for another beverage. The arrival of the main event, though, will keep you from curdling into grumpiness. What to order for entrees? First a tip. Order one fewer entree than the number of people at the table. The portions are large and overdo the vegetables. If that means a single entree, make it the superb half chicken in its jus with onion marmalade. The juicy pork collar with mostarda and cider jus and the whole rainbow trout sporting pretty grill crosshatches and chips of fried garlic are solid as well. These proteins skew plain, but the veggies come dressed for a party. Charred cabbage luxuriates in brown butter hollandaise and puppy trout roe. Those rainbow carrots, roasted in a mixture of coffee grounds and salt, picked up with pickled cherries and spicy harissa on the plate. I wish I could recommend the front bar as a good place to drop in for a drink or a quick meal, but my experience there hasn't been great. One time, it took forever to order a glass of wine, and once I did, the bartender set to work making a backlog of cocktails first. Uwe eventually lent a hand to get me my drink, but then another long spell to ring it up. Another time, I was snarked at, then ignored by the only person behind the bar, who I later realized was a liquor rep conducting a tasting. Maybe be sure to always have one actual employee in the front room. Here's hoping the service shapes up, because the house burger, fat and pink and a little gushy, built to be held without falling apart, is one you'll come back for again and again. So many interesting places to try here in Chicago coming up this summer. Chris Radio needs your feedback. We welcome your suggestions and questions about our programming and any other topics you would like to hear. To share any comments, call 312-447-3439. 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You're listening to articles from Chicago Reader and Chicago Magazine on Chris Radio. Kessler on dining, finding magic in the middle. Spots across the city are offering more affordable craft cocktails, sushi omakase, and tasting menus by John Kessler. There's a photo of a beautiful cocktail in a smaller wine glass. It's like a green cocktail with what looks like a graham cracker sitting on top. And it says the freshly mowed lawn cocktail at Belmont Tavern. After dinner in Albany Park with friends, they suggested a quick post-prandial detour to Belmont Tavern, an old-timey Avondale watering hole reborn as a cocktail bar, one they were starting to crush on. I could see why. The interior was one of those undisturbed Chicago timepieces, like the Whirlaway Lounge or Rainbow Room. The drinks were fantastic. Owner and veteran barkeep Nick Kokonis has resuscitated many of his signature creations from a decades-long career. Of the three we tried, there wasn't one that tasted not quite there. The casual affair, awry on the rocks, drink fleshed out with dark, sour dark beer, and it's something I could order every time, and most impressively, they were all $12. Other recent bar openings have taken the same tack, offering craft cocktails with craft galore, and belied by easy prices. Gus's Sip and Dip started the $12 trend, and The Radical, with its $10 drinks, took it even further. At the Alley Cat, the Wicker Park Bar from the Pauly G's team that opened this week, all 10 cocktails are $12. Instead of pushing interesting ideas onto top-shelf liquor, these spots basically invite you to stay for a second round, as easy on the gullet as the wallet. Soon after that visit to Belmont Tavern, another friend sent along a thumbs-up report from Jinsei Moto, the sushi restaurant that had relocated from CH Distillery in the West Loop to the former home of Testaccio in Logan Square. Here, chef-owner Patrick Bupna takes advantage of the site's wood-burning oven to create such dishes as broccolini with sesame and chili crunch and roasted sablefish. But his high-quality, fairly priced sushi is this restaurant's main draw, with omakase options that cap out at $95. You can even enjoy an 8-piece nigiri assortment for $39. Buafan is going head-to-head with Andrew Choi, his former partner at Jinsei Moto, who opened Omakase Box nearby with its paradigm-shifting $98 omakase. Halfway between the two lies Nomo Nomo Sushi, which offers a slightly more modest $79 omakase that the website curiously touts as 70 minutes at the sushi counter. I promise I have a point, but before I get to it, let's take a moment to appreciate Chicago's hottest new restaurant, All Well, from Orioles chef owner Noah Sandoval and former Chef de Cuisine Larry Fieldmeister. Instead of opening with another full-on tasting menu with a dozen or more courses, they've resuscitated the almost moribund idea of a prefix, a mere 5 courses for a not insane $120 that includes making a few choices. Decades-old restaurants like Sepia and North Pond still use this model, and every time I visit one, I'm reminded of how nice it is to go out for a special meal that isn't 3 hours long and desperately elaborate, and also to have the opportunity of choice, sea bass or wagyu. Craft cocktails, sushi omakase, tasting menus, these are the products of rockstar creators that we have learned to seek out, recognize, and maybe even lionize. They bring the best products on the market, the best in the world, really, and fashion them into one-of-a-kind taste experiences. This, we've long understood, is a costly endeavor. If a cocktail is $27 or a menu $225, that is what you pay for a brush with genius. For those who are neither rich nor have generous dining expense accounts, it's a splurge. Yet the sands are shifting, right? The K-shaped economy has made for an odd situation in the dining world, whereby the options are crowded at the top but more hollowed out in the center. This has created an opportunity of which creators are taking advantage. I appreciate feeling freed from that anxious voice constantly translating the price of dinner into plane tickets or a couple of rounds of drinks into show tickets. How much nicer it is not to think about money and lean in and say to yourself, wow, this is good. Would you like a nice fish? The Plasam Rod at Zab E'il. There's a photo of a fish. It looks like a whole fish with a tail and a mouth, and it's got some cilantro and garnish on it with lettuce and sauce on the side. Then may I suggest the Pla Sam Rod at Zab E Li, an Albany Park restaurant that joins Tuk Tuk Thai, Isan Street Food, Im Rice and Beyond, Noodles Party, Eat Fine, and Gin Khao Eat Rice in offering Thai street food with an emphasis on the high contrast cooking of the country's northeast. We tried a few dishes. The one I cannot stop thinking about is called Pla Sam Rod. It's a whole fish, and in this case, it's a tilapia that is scored clean to the bone and eased into hot oil to cook. A fish very much like the red snapper you might eat in coastal Mexico or the pomfret in southern India. Here, the fish spends enough time in the oil that its flesh, while still white and flaky at the bone, has largely turned amber-brown and crispy crackly. It is then drowned in a three-flavor sauce, sweet, sour, and salty, and blanketed in handfuls of fried shallots, cilantro, and tomato dice. It is spicy and sticky, and we cleaned it with forks.

I picked the most out there one on the menu, a rose petal mole made with chestnuts, anise, and prickly pear to garnish a stuffed chicken breast. It was very sweet, and I think next time I'll go back to the Mole Negro. Some really exciting places to try here in Chicago, and I love how he emphasized the cost. And I agree, like, I don't even realize I'm thinking so much about the cost sometimes when I go out for a cocktail or a meal, because it adds up for sure. Now, you guys know I don't love politics, but we do need to address it. So here's an article called Betting on a Losing Horse Named Bailey. The Republican nominee for governor won't win, but downstate will have a champion in its war against Chicago political influence over Illinois, by Edward Robert McClelland. There's a photo of Darren Bailey. He is a Caucasian man, probably in his 50s. He's a heavyset guy wearing a white shirt, red tie, and a blue suit. His hands are up in celebration. I think he's, I'm not sure who are the people that are standing next to him. One is a woman, one is a man, and they are looking very excited. They look like they're on some sort of a stage with flags and people all around. Darren Bailey is turning into a bad penny of Illinois politics, a perennial loser who just keeps coming back for more. In 2022, he lost the governor's race to J.B. Pritzker, 55% to 42%. In 2024, he lost a congressional primary to U.S. Representative Mike Boast, and now he's running for governor again in a race that gives experts give him no chance of winning. So why do the Republicans keep nominating this guy? Before we answer that question, we have to understand how the Republican Party electorate has changed in the century. In 2002, downstate cast 40% of the vote in the Republican primaries, while the collar counties cast 35%. This year, downstate cast 58%, while the collar counties cast 26%. That shift in the party's center of gravity makes it inevitable that the Republican nominee will reflect downstate values, and Bailey is downstate's guy. He's a conservative downstate candidate with downstate values, anti-Chicago, pro-life, anti-gay marriage, says Kent Redfield, professor emeritus of political science at the University of Illinois Springfield. The regional attitude is Chicago is the enemy. Bailey has been trying to make nice with Chicago this election. He and his wife Cindy have photographed themselves eating Garrett popcorn, shopping at the American Girl store, and cheering for the Bulls. But he's still on record as having called Chicago a hellhole during the 2022 campaign, which played to regional animosities against the big city. Bailey's main opponent in the primary, Ted Dabrowski, concentrated on financial issues in his campaign. That may have been a winning message in 1990 when the Republicans were mainly a suburban party, but it was a losing message among social conservatives. In 1990, Republican Jim Edgar carried suburban Cook and the collar counties, while his Democratic opponent, Neil Hardigan, won Chicago and southern Illinois. In his 1966 novel, The Origin of the Brunists, about a cult that forms around the survivor of a coal mining disaster, Robert Coover captured the two passions that motivated Southern Illinois politics: labor militancy and religious fundamentalism. The labor militancy is gone now that so many union mines and factories have shut down. The religious fundamentalism is still there, though, and Bailey plays to it, often reading scripture in video messages to his followers. Downstate, a long time ago, was competitive because you had manufacturing and mining, and Southern Illinois was Southern Democratic, Redfield says. Like all other Southern Democrat areas, though, downstate eventually turned Republican. Bailey also benefits from a state of mind called rural consciousness, which was defined by the University of Wisconsin political science professor Catherine J. Kramer in her book, The Politics of Resentment: Rural Consciousness in Wisconsin and the Rise of Scott Walker. An identity as a rural person includes much more than an attachment to a place, Kramer wrote. It includes a sense that decision makers routinely ignore rural places and fail to give rural communities their fair share of resources, as well as a sense that rural folks are fundamentally different from urbanites in terms of lifestyle, values, and work ethic.
Rural consciousness signals an identification with

with rural people and rural places, and denotes a multifaceted resentment against cities. It's really the same situation here, says John Jackson of Southern Illinois University's Paul Simon Public Policy Institute. You look at people running for the state legislature from Central Illinois on down, and everybody is Republican. Rural consciousness may be even more powerful in Illinois than in Wisconsin, because Chicago dominates its rural hinterland far more than Milwaukee. That's a strong appeal that you've ignored, left behind. I'm your voice, says Redfield. That wins campaigns for the state legislator, but it's not going to win stateside. Statewide. Bailey may be in a more difficult spot than he was 4 years ago because his sources of funding have dried up. In 2022, office supplies magnate Richard Ulin gave $50 million to his campaign. This time, Ulin supported Dabrowski. He has no money, says Redfield. There's just no outside money. The Republicans are going to be so desperate to hold on to the Senate and congressional seats, no one is going to spend a nickel on a sacrificial lamb in a blue state. Nonetheless, downstate will have a champion in its long feudal war against Chicago's overweening political influence over the state. There are people who feel it's important to win the primary and lose the general election, says Jim Nolan, a former Republican state representative and frequent contributor to the Tribune editorial page. It's obviously a geocultural issue. Downstate Republicans tend to be conservative, and Bailey, maybe like Trump a bit, represents old 1950s traditional values that many downstate Republicans want to return to. Bailey represents traditional downstate well, while the suburban voter has become much more diverse. With all that downstate support behind him, Nolan predicts Bailey will receive an enthusiastic 42% of the vote, just like last time. Kicks starter. Sneaker maker Johann Slakur learned his leather craft in, of all places, prison, by Kelly Aguilon and photographed by Lyndon French. There is a photo of Johann's. He is an African-American man, maybe like in his late 40s. He's got on a yellow sweatshirt and a green button-down, blue jeans. He's leaning against a red wall, holding a pair of red sneakers. In Hyde Park in the 80s, Johann Slakur and his friends were sneakerheads, though back when the objects of their obsession were just called gym shoes. I've always had an eye for what's fly, says Slakur. That eye followed him along a complicated path. Journalism, theater, drug trafficking, and in 2008, a decade-long prison sentence. Behind bars, he discovered leatherworking through a hobby craft program. With no instructors, Slakur learned by watching other inmates and studying fashion magazines that circulated through the yard, reverse engineering luxury bags before designing his own geometric styles. Footwear, though, remained his fixation. After his release, he studied at the Chicago School of Shoemaking and Leather Arts and began refining minimalist sneakers, clean high tops and low tops, defined by unusual textures and colorways. Today, he has his own label, YJ Slakur, with sneakers handcrafted in Portugal and bags made locally. Each shoe has a story and a social justice angle, he says. That includes his first, the aptly named Redemption, which confirms That's What's Fly can also have a meaning. YJLACOUR.com. Here's some more food under obsession, Matilda's Paella, by John Kessler. There is a beautiful photo of paella. It's a huge rice dish with different things in it. Looks like some fish, maybe some clams or oysters. Tons, you can just tell it looks very, very flavorful. At Matilda, River North's high-energy Mexican-Peruvian mashup, the paella arrives with two bay scallop shells holding three bites of ceviche. You and your dining partner instinctively know what to do. Pick them up, clink them together as in a toast, and down them like shots. This is a dish to enjoy with someone close. No plates or serving spoons needed. It's not paella in the traditional sense, but rather a generous platter of creamy rice richly seasoned with Peruvian salsa madre. Chunks of juicy mahi-mahi, octopus, shrimp, scallops, and chorizo reveal themselves as you poke around.
And if you're nice, you'll find the last scallop and push it over to your partner's side of the plate. $52, and that's at 535 North Wells Street in River North. Now, summer in Chicago always makes me think about baseball, so here is a modest proposal for a better ballpark. Three ballpark enthusiasts imagine a new White Sox stadium that brings seats closer to the action, corrects past mistakes, and democratizes the fan experience. There is a photo of the Sox stadium as it is behind home base. You can see the flag waving in the distance. They must be getting ready for a game because the field is empty, but the stands are full. This is by Travis Sawchick, and renderings are by Jack Stom. We have lost something in our experience as fans at the ballpark. Yes, we are thankful to be beyond the multi-purpose, donut-shaped era of stadium design. Each of the 22 stadiums built since Camden Yards, which opened in 1992 and ushered in the retro era, feature different dimensions, unobstructed views, and pleasant vistas beyond the outfield seats. They have wide concourses and great amenities. But there's one great flaw that is present in almost every ballpark of the retro era. They've pushed us further away from the game. At Progressive Field in Cleveland, for instance, there are three levels of suites between the upper and lower decks. There's also zero cantilevering when a structure hangs over something between it of the upper deck over the lower bowl. In other words, by building the park up and out, designers keep fans away from the sights and sounds of baseball. In Chicago, consider how much Rate Field dwarfs Old Comiskey, which was one of the first concrete and steel ballparks, part of the so-called jewel box era. Fans were closer to home plate in the last row of the upper deck at Old Comiskey than in the first row of the upper level at Rate Field. While Rate Field, which opened in 1991, is considered to be the last stadium built before the retro era, its multiple decks and little cantilevering fit the same modern mold. Wrote Chicago Tribune architecture critic Blair Common, when Rate Field first opened in 1991, baseball is a performing art that lacks the explosiveness of a Michael Jordan slam dunk, so its drama needs to be magnified to captivate the fan. The distance change was so jarring to Chicago sports fans in the early 90s that a Chicago Sun-Times editorial cartoonist depicted two fans surrounded by empty seats in the upper deck with a Goodyear blimp floating below them. White Sox fans and others in modern ballparks across the country are pushed up and away, over and over again in the cheap and median seats. But what if there was a different version for an optimal version of a ballpark? Well, a couple of other ballpark nerds, and I did just that, we built a better ballpark. So there's a rendering of the Old Comiskey, which features red brick. So it's the exterior, which looks like a brick sort of building. And it's got, red brick exterior. It says Comiskey Park. And it says the exterior is a nod to the original Comiskey, which featured red brick until the facade was painted white prior to the 1960 season. Specifically, we built a virtual stadium, a vision for a new home for the White Sox, who are currently looking to construct a new ballpark to replace Rate Field, perhaps in the South Loop. The idea was to adopt the best aspects of Old Comiskey, reviving parts of the Jewel Box era experience while modernizing the ballpark. Last year, I started kicking around an idea with Mark Anderson, a fellow ballpark enthusiast who runs the popular X account at MLB Cathedrals, where he shares old photos of stadiums and discusses ballpark design. And Jack Stam, a self-taught ballpark design wizard who employs software to create stadium designs and shares his creations on social media at ArchitectureJKS. While Anderson and I shared our ideas, Stam made them a virtual reality. If we were able to bring back one ballpark that had seating kind of like what we were proposing, it would change everything, Anderson says. I think fans would love it.
As soon as you recognize that sitting in the first 10 rows of the upper deck is better than anywhere else in the stadium, people will adjust and want to sit there. Everybody would go up there, the media, the fans, and they would say, wow, this is amazing. You're right on the field and you can hear the players again. We're going to place you at the same distance as fans were at in Comiskey Park in the upper deck, but at a much closer in the lower level. We're going to do that without structural support beams obstructing vision in either deck, and we're going to deliver a true vintage experience. How the game was meant to be heard and observed, but we're also not ignoring how fan behavior is changing. There will be social spaces and plenty of dining and drinking options. We incorporated the arch of Zachary Taylor Davis's original Comiskey Park that served both form, an aesthetic flourish nodding to the idea of a ballpark as a cathedral, and function, allowing air to filter the stadium on warm summer days. But between the arches and seats, we include a 360-degree open concourse. There's another rendering, and it shows the park on one side, and then on the other side, there's a bunch of trees and chairs and tables. Incorporated in the design are the neoclassical Roman Colosseum-like arches seen in the original Comiskey. The arches give the stadium an interesting form and a function. They allow sunlight and breezes to filter through the bell park.

0: We kept the outfield wall dimensions the same as at the time of its demolition, 347 feet down the lines, 382 to the power alleys, 409 feet to the center, but we shrank the foul territory. We also kept the same Kelly green seats and gold railings that were features of the park in its 1981 renovation. Unlike the original Comiskey, there is no upper deck in the left field. We wanted to accentuate one of the park's best features, the proposed site location, which offers the Chicago skyline as a dramatic backdrop. We aren't from Chicago, but our choice of Chicago was purposeful. We wanted to create the vision of a ballpark for a team sorely in need of it. The White Sox famously missed the Retro Revolution with a regrettable choice to build right field. Camden Yards was the next stadium to open. But with an agreement in place to transition to a new ownership and a desire to build a new stadium, there is an immense opportunity to get it right with a new kind of ballpark on the south side. We're going to have to finish this story next week because that is all the time that we have today. For articles from Chicago Reader and Chicago Magazine, for Chris Radio, this has been your reader, Shelley, broadcasting from the Chicago Lighthouse. 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
1: Audio description provides accessibility to the visual images in theater, television, movies, and other art forms for people who are blind or visually impaired. It's a narration service provided at no additional charge that attempts to describe images as seen by a sighted person. In theaters, museums, and accompanying television, film, and video presentations, audio description is a commentary and narration giving concise, objective descriptions of new scenes, settings, costumes, body language, and sight gags, all slipped in between portions of dialogue or songs. As of July 1, 2018, the major U.S. television networks, ABC, CBS, NBC, Fox, and others, are each required to provide 87.5 hours of video-described prime time or children's programming per calendar quarter. 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
5: This is the New York Times. Today is the 14th of May. I'm your reader, Bill Hill, and we will take stories from the New York Times. Starting with, the battle over the Strait of Hormuz leaves safe passage a gamble. With both Iran and the United States exerting control in and around parts of the Strait of Hormuz, securing safe passage for commercial ships, even those with Iranian links, remains opaque and difficult. The United States Central Command said on Tuesday that its forces had redirected 65 commercial vessels and disabled four ships in an American blockade on Iranian ports imposed last month. Three vessels had been redirected since it reported on Monday. Not all were Iranian or connected to Iran. Iran, for its part, on Tuesday asserted that the scope of the Strait of Hormuz has been significantly expanded and had transformed into a vast operational region, according to Mohammad Abarkezadeh. He's the political deputy of the Navy on the Islamic Revolutionary Guards in a televised interview. Iran expands what it considers the Strait of Hormuz. Iran said that it now defines the strait as an area from the coasts of Jask and Sirik to beyond Greater Tunbi Island. As a result, vessels in the region are increasingly traveling without transmitting critical information meant to keep the water safe in normal conditions. There is a 600% rise in dark activity, said Amy Daniel, chief executive of Windward, a maritime intelligence firm. Many ships are turning off not only the transponders that transmit their locations, but also the radars that allow them to detect other ships, he said. Mr. Daniel said that he and his research teams are seeing hundreds of Iranian Revolutionary Guard Corps vessels patrolling the waters, suggesting the mariners are going dark, predominantly for safety purposes. There have been more than three dozen retaliatory attacks on commercial vessels by Iran since the U.S.-Israeli war in the country began in late February. To avoid attacks, some vessels have tried to negotiate safe passage with Iran, traveling on routes that take them through Iranian waters and past the country's coasts. This, too, carries significant risks, however. Among the ships redirected by the United States was the Agios Phanouros I, managed by the Greek company Eastern Mediterranean Maritime. It was laden with Iraqi oil and headed for Vietnam on Monday when it turned around and, after clearing the Strait of Hormuz near the Gulf of Oman, maritime intelligence data shows. A United States Defense Department official speaking on condition of anonymity to discuss operational matters confirmed that American forces had redirected the ship and said the action was taken to prevent the vessel from violating the U.S. blockade. According to Iranian news media, the vessel had passed through the strait with Iran's permission. This suggests the ship traveled through Iranian waters along the country's coasts and may have paid a toll for the passage, in accord with the new Iranian system put in place amid the war, or made alternate arrangements. Last month, announcing the American blockade, the Central Command said it would, quote, not impede freedom of navigation for vessels transiting the Strait of Hormuz to and from non-Iranian ports. But participating in the Iranian routing and the toll system conflicts with American assertions of control in the region. Earlier this month, the Treasury Department's Office of Foreign Assets Control said it was aware of Iranian threats to shipping and demands for toll payments to receive safe passage, warning that participants risk exposure to sanctions for engaging in transactions with Iran, and noting that the vessels of all nations entering or leaving Iranian ports and coastline are also subject to U.S. Central Command's impartial naval blockade. Eastern Mediterranean Maritime did not respond to a request for comment, nor did Petrovietnam Oil Corporation, an arm of Vietnam State Energy Company, which Bloomberg News reported had sought Central Command's permission to pass. The plight of the very large oil tanker highlights the obstacles for vessels trying to navigate the treacherous waterway as Iran and the United States battle for control of a route through which about a fifth of the world's oil and liquefied natural gas traversed before the war began. Mr. Arbar Zeda said that Iran defines the Strait of Hormuz as an expanded area that now covers more than 200 to 300 miles from only about 20 to 30 miles previously. This comes while some adversaries claimed that the naval force of the Islamic Republic of Iran had been weakened or no longer existed. He added, these actions show that the Islamic Republic of Iran is carefully and powerfully monitoring regional movements and will not allow any encroachment on its waters or interests. But Iran is also struggling under the American blockade, based on recent vessel activity. Mr. Daniel of Windward said there has been an increase in traffic in the Strait in recent days, with much of the activity involving inbound empty Iranian tankers to provide oil storage while the exports are blocked. American officials have argued that once Iran is unable to store oil, it will have to shut down wells, further pressuring the country's ailing economy. "We believe they are trying to rush vessels in," he said. "This activity suggests that American pressure tactics may be having an effect." Speaking of the American blockade, he added, "I think it's starting to work." And on to our next story from the New York Times. The headline is, "Lecturer and Philosopher King Xi Jinping Behind Closed Doors." More than halfway through his third term as China's leader, Xi Jinping still remains one of the most opaque figures in global politics. His views on rivals and partners inferred from the tightly controlled choreography of his public appearances. But in private meetings with foreign leaders, captured in the accounts of those who were there, along with the occasional hot mic, a sharper portrait emerges. It is of a leader who has no close rivals for power in China, who does not hesitate to lecture less powerful leaders, and who carries himself as a philosopher king in the mold of ancient Chinese rulers. And by at least one account, Mr. Xi formed his verdict of President Trump nearly a decade ago, a judgment likely to have been shaped and to have shaped his approach to global affairs ever since, including how he handles Mr. Trump this week in Beijing. It was late in 2016, and Mr. Trump had just stunned the world weeks earlier by winning the U.S. presidential election. Mr. Xi was meeting President Obama for the final time at a summit in Lima, Peru, and he had questions. Mr. Xi seems baffled as to how American voters could choose someone so unconventional, according to Ben Rose, Deputy National Security Advisor in the Obama administration, who attended the meeting. Mr. Obama tried to explain to Mr. Xi that Mr. Trump's rise was a sign of economic frustration in the United States, in part over loss of manufacturing jobs to China and the theft of intellectual property. Mr. Xi and Mr. Rhodes' telling was displeased with the explanation. He put down his pen, folded his arms, and said, "If an immature leader throws the world into chaos, then the world will know who to blame." Now, as he heads into a summit with Mr. Trump in Beijing, Mr. Xi will want to present China as a stable and strong global power, analysts say, while being conciliatory enough to preserve a fragile trade truce with Mr. Trump. "I expect that Xi will show Trump respect but not flatter him," said Susan Shirk, the author of Overreach, How China Derailed Its Peaceful Rise. The contrast with Trump's unilateral and disruptive actions will be implicit, not explicit, she added. The lecturer, how Xi treats middle powers. Mr. Xi treats Washington with cautious restraint. He is less likely to hold back with the middle powers like Canada and Britain. In 2022, Mr. Xi confronted then-Prime Minister Justin Trudeau of Canada at the end of a Group of 20 summit in Indonesia and accused him of leaking details on the previous day's talks between them to the media. The tense exchange between the two men, who were standing close to each other and speaking through translators, was captured by a news cameraman. "That was not appropriate," Mr. Xi said, smiling tightly. "That's how the conversation was conducted." He said sincerity and respect were needed for talks to be productive, and in an implicit warning added, "Otherwise, the outcome will be hard to say." Mr. Trudeau tried to argue that he had done nothing wrong by Canadian standards and offered to agree to disagree. Mr. Xi cut him off and said, "Let's create the conditions first," before shaking Mr. Trudeau's hand and walking off. With Canada's current leader, Prime Minister Mark Carney, Mr. Xi attempted to set the rules of how they should engage, saying he did not want to be criticized in public. Mr. Carney said Mr. Xi told him in a recent meeting in South Korea, their first choice since the Canadian leader took office, to raise issues with him in private. He chose to spend the first 10 plus minutes discussing how he wanted the personal interaction to be, Mr. Carney said at an event in Sydney in March. Mr. Carney summarized Mr. Xi's message as, "No surprises. If you really care about something, be clear," he said. He added, "I mean, he didn't say it this way, but I interpret it. Don't lecture me in public. Bring issues to me directly." While Mr. Xi may not want to be lectured, he has no problem venting to others. When Prime Minister Keir Starmer of Britain met with Mr. Xi in Beijing in January, the British leader brought up Chinese-Japanese relations, which were at their lowest point in years. Mr. Xi, who had been calm throughout the meeting, grew agitated and told Mr. Starmer that the tensions were entirely Japan's fault, according to two people familiar with the interaction, who spoke on the condition of anonymity. Beijing has started a pressure campaign against Tokyo after Prime Minister Sane Takaichi of Japan told her parliament that Japan could respond militarily if China attacked Taiwan. The Chinese Communist Party seeks legitimacy by casting itself as custodian of China's thousand-year-old civilization. Mr. Xi reinforces that tradition by carrying himself like one of the China's ancient philosopher kings, whose duties included applying Confucian values to governance and statecraft. In Chinese political culture, the top leader is not supposed to care about day-to-day mundane things. They are the Son of Heaven and are supposed to be engaged in philosophical matters. That not only amplifies a leader's importance, but also emphasizes the greatness of Chinese culture to Western leaders hoping to change Beijing's behavior. And that was quickly apparent to President Obama during a state visit to Beijing in 2014. After a long private dinner with Mr. Xi in the walled leadership compound, known as Zhong.
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2: This is the Wall Street Journal. Today is Thursday, May 14, 2026. I'm your volunteer reader, Lee Klepser. Convoys of heavy-duty trucks barreling across the Arabian Desert have become an escape valve for the global economy. In a mechanized revival of the caravans of goods-laden camels that once sustained Arabian commerce, highways, railroads, and ports in Saudi Arabia, the United Arab Emirates and Oman have been transformed into an emergency logistics lifeline, circumventing the Strait of Hormuz waterway. After the U.S. and Israel attacked Iran, Bob Wilt, CEO of Saudi Arabian state-controlled mining company Maiden, dispatched executives to Red Sea ports and, within 2 weeks, lined up rail and truck operators to move fertilizer across the kingdom. The key ingredient, lots of trucks mostly running around the clock with two drivers each. 600 became 1,600, became 2,000, and now we've got 3,500 trucks running from the Gulf to the Red Sea, said Wilt, a former executive at aluminum producer Alcoa. Maryland-born Wilt said Madden will have caught up on its export backlog by the end of May. Whether I truly believed we could do it or not, I don't know, he said. The drive is making a meaningful dent in a fertilizer shortage that is threatening the global food supply. With talks between the U.S. and Iran deadlocked, the conflict has devolved into an economic war of attrition. Every shipment that makes it across the desert blunts the pressure from a closed strait and gives Gulf governments room to wait out the negotiations and shift the balance of power. The trucking routes are part of a broader redrawing of the regional logistics map, reorienting trade away from the vulnerable Persian Gulf and providing governments and companies with critical contingencies. Shipping companies, including MSC and Maersk, are trucking goods across the Arabian Peninsula. The mobilization can't replace the capacity of shipping or compete on cost, nor can it avert shortages of jet fuel and other energy products. Still, it has become a shock absorber in some key markets, sustaining trade and helping contain global inflation. UAE supermarket chain Spinneys sent trucks loaded with British foods, including potato chips, porridge oats, and children's snacks, on a 16-day journey from Kent in the UK through Western Europe and then Egypt and Saudi Arabia to Dubai. Etihad Rail Freight recently moved hundreds of Nissans from Fujairah on the UAE's eastern coast to Abu Dhabi, which is on the Persian Gulf, marking the country's first vehicle transport by train. The trucking convoys are the latest example of ways the global economy has shown surprising resilience in the face of war-related shocks. While the region's most important exports, oil and natural gas, have fallen sharply, a substantial amount continues to ship to global markets through backup routes. Saudi Aramco has leaned heavily on its east-west pipeline to the Red Sea port of Yanbu, while the UAE has pushed more crude through Fujairah. Both countries are exploring ways to expand the capacity of these oil links. Other proposals include building new rail lines and expanding port infrastructure around the region. For decades, Gulf producers optimized for speed and scale through Hormuz. The war exposed the risk of efficiency built around a single choke point. The smaller port of Khor Fakkan has become an unexpected lifeline for the UAE. Truck traffic at the Gulf of Oman port has surged to 7,000 a day from 100 before the conflict. Long lines of heavy vehicles laden with shipping containers are now a regular sight on the highway. Operated by Gulftainer, which also runs a cargo terminal at Port Canaveral in Florida, Khor Fakkan had long functioned primarily as a transshipment hub. It handled cargo that stayed inside the port system. Containers came off one ship and were loaded onto another. Now it has become a gateway port, with incoming containers leaving the port by truck, passing through gates and customs, and reaching warehouses, factories, or shops. Weekly container traffic at the port exploded from 2,000 to 50,000 since the start of the conflict. The company hired 900 people in 2 weeks and reassigned customer service employees to work as gate officers or yard managers. It opened a new truck marshaling yard for sorting and dispatching cargo. It's like having to bring together an orchestra overnight to play a Mozart symphony, said Farid Belbaub, Gulftainer's chief executive. For Madden-Zwilt, the crisis has been a test of whether the company can deliver on a global stage. Saudi Arabia has directed Madden to expand production of phosphates, gold, and aluminum, with plans to invest $110 billion over the next decade. It is working with U.S. company MP Materials and the Defense Department on rare earth metal refining efforts, making Saudi Arabia an important cog in efforts to reduce the West's dependency on China. It also plays a large role in making Saudi Arabia the world's third largest exporter of phosphate, which is mined, processed into granules, and shipped in normal times through the strait. Getting the material across the open expanse of the desert was in some ways the easier part. Saudi Arabia has a network of cross-country highways. But the ports on the Red Sea weren't built for phosphate trade. Madden erected prefabricated warehouses for the fertilizer and rigged piping systems to move corrosive sulfuric acid, a key ingredient in phosphate production, into stainless steel tanker trucks. While the overland route is inefficient, with many trucks returning empty from port, soaring prices of the underlying commodities offsets the extra shipping costs, Wilt said. We didn't plan for this, said Wilt. Now he is considering how to reconfigure the company's operations for easier access to the newly important export hubs. We've demonstrated our capabilities, Wilt said. Let's harden this and always have a route to the Red Sea. After the war started, analysts at commodities research firm CRU questioned whether any Saudi product would get to market. But in recent weeks, cargoes of phosphate from the Red Sea port of Yanbu have arrived in Djibouti, Thailand, and Argentina, according to vessel tracking firm Kepler. Peter Harrison, an analyst at CRU, described the crisis response as Saudi Arabia's logistical miracle. From Beijing, President Trump touched down here on Wednesday for a two-day summit with Xi Jinping, where he will be face-to-face with Chinese leader for the seventh time, reuniting with a man who has become a pen pal of sorts. The leaders of the world's two most powerful nations have corresponded through letters, according to people familiar with the practice. One of many ways that they have sought to build a personal rapport, despite long-standing tensions between Washington and Beijing and their positions overseeing vastly different political systems. That dynamic will be put to the test during this week's summit, where the two leaders will discuss thorny issues such as trade, Iran, and Taiwan. Publicly, Xi and Trump will seek to paper over their differences. Xi will fete Trump in grand style, giving him a tour of the Temple of Heaven, holding talks in the Great Hall of the People, hosting a state dinner for the American delegation of CEOs and cabinet members, and sitting with the U.S. President for a tea ceremony. The summit will be the first presidential visit to China since Trump traveled there nearly 9 years ago. The meeting of superpowers comes as the Iran war looms over both countries. Trump targets Beijing's partners in Venezuela and Cuba, and as the U.S.-China relationship aims to recover from tit-for-tat economic brinkmanship last year. That it is even taking place as the U.S. blockades Iranian shipments of oil bound for China is extraordinary, according to analysts. Both leaders seek tangible wins. Trump, who is traveling with a delegation, including Elon Musk, wants China to help end the Iran war and make big purchases of U.S. products, including soybeans and Boeing aircraft. Xi, faced with a deepening economic slump at home, wants a more predictable relationship with Washington as he works to erode its political and military commitments to Taiwan. Both Trump and Xi are aligned around the desirability of stabilizing the relationship and see trade and investment as the most fruitful channel to accomplish this in the near term, said Elizabeth Economy, a former Biden administration China advisor. Still, each side is trying to reduce dependence on the other without rupturing the relationship that makes both economies work. The competitive backdrop sharpened this week with a release by the U.S. Chamber of Commerce, right before Trump's departure, of a new assessment on China's industrial strategy. It argues that the window for effective policy response to China's state-led economic model is narrowing. The timing from the U.S.'s largest business lobbying group was a pointed reminder that the case for managed separation has only grown stronger. Behind closed doors, Trump treats Xi with a deference he rarely extends to other leaders, according to people familiar with their meetings, replacing jokes intended to break the ice with compliments. The U.S. relationship with China and President Trump's personal relationship with President Xi is an extremely good one, and both realize how important it is to keep it that way, White House spokeswoman Olivia Wales said. Trump and Xi's relationship extends back nearly a decade after Trump rose to political power, accusing China of stealing jobs and intellectual property from American workers. It got off to a surprising start when Trump revealed to Xi during an April 2017 dinner at a Mar-a-Lago that he had authorized airstrikes on Syria. Trump later joked with guests that Xi was a tough negotiator, but we have developed a friendship, adding, "In the long term, we're going to have a very, very great relationship, and I look very much forward to it." Trump has since continued to label Xi a friend whom he respects deeply, assuring aides and reporters the feeling is mutual. In November 2017, Xi honored Trump by making him the first foreign leader to dine in Beijing's Forbidden City since the founding of modern China in 1949. Some former senior U.S. officials say Trump is sometimes reluctant to be tough on Xi. In an interview, John Bolton, Trump's national security advisor in the first term and now critic, said Trump often praised Xi as either the best Chinese leader of all time or the greatest since Mao Zedong, the brutal autocrat who first led the People's Republic of China. In his book, Bolton wrote that during a G20 meeting in 2019, Xi explained to Trump that he was placing Uyghur Muslims in concentration camps in the Xinjiang region. According to our interpreter, Trump said that Xi should go ahead with building the camps, which Trump thought was exactly the right thing to do, Bolton wrote. Wales, the White House spokeswoman, criticized Bolton as irreverent to the current dynamics between the two leaders. Some current and former U.S. officials have pushed Trump to make a more public case in favor of the U.S. form of government and against China's state-controlled economy, according to a person familiar with those conversations. But Trump has rebuffed those efforts, telling advisers that he won't take a publicly confrontational approach, the person said. That history has tempered expectations that Trump will press Xi to release Jimmy Lai, the 78-year-old Hong Kong publisher sentenced in February to 20 years imprisonment under a national security law. While a bipartisan set of more than 100 U.S. lawmakers have called for Lai's freedom, Trump on Monday signaled it wasn't a priority for him. "Jimmy Lai, you know, he caused a lot of bedlam," Trump told reporters in the Oval Office earlier this week. "It's like saying to me, if former FBI Director James Comey ever went to jail, would you let him out? That might be a hard one for me." U.S. officials and analysts expect Trump and Xi to repeat their usual displays of bonhomie, but make few political breakthroughs in bilateral ties. There are no hopeful expectations for grand bargains or transformations to the relationship, said Ryan Hass, director of the Brookings Institution's China Center. The war in Iran is a drag on the global economy, as well as Trump's political standing, raising fears that his Republican Party will face significant losses in the coming midterm elections. Xi, who presents himself as an era-defining strongman, is overseeing lower-than-normal economic growth. Domestic consumption in China is weak. Deflation is sticky, and Xi himself has called insufficient demand a strategic problem. Xi's hold on power isn't under threat because of the gathering economic gloom, but a successful meeting with Trump would provide Chinese businesses more predictability for longer-term planning, Chinese officials say. For Xi, they say, the one issue that could turn a manageable economic slowdown into a political problem is a sudden escalation with Washington. A major uncertainty hanging over the meeting is Taiwan, the self-governing democratic island Xi hopes to bring under Beijing's fold. He is expected to try to press Trump to reduce the U.S.'s military support for the island, and to shift U.S. rhetoric closer to Beijing's position in a bid to isolate Taipei. For instance, where the administration under former President Joe Biden said it does not support Taiwan's independence, China now wants the Trump administration to say it opposes it, a change that would end Washington's long-standing strategic ambiguity. Xi made a similar request of Biden in 2023 and was rebuffed. Senior U.S. officials briefing reporters Sunday said Trump's preparation for the summit hasn't included any plans for a shift on Taiwan. But the next day, Trump signaled openness to discussing Taiwan-related issues with Xi, saying they would weigh a multi-billion-dollar arms package Washington was assembling for Taipei. President Xi would like us not to, and I'll have that discussion. That's one of the many things I'll be talking about, Trump told reporters. From Vilseck, Germany. A line of tattooed, beefed-up men with bushy beards and American accents formed at the bakery in this tiny Bavarian town on a recent May morning. U.S. muscle cars are driven down the medieval streets here, where Americans outnumber Germans 2-1. Enclaves like this sprouted across Germany in areas occupied by U.S. forces after World War II, shaping the society around them for several generations. Elvis Presley served near here in the 1950s and performed at the local pub. But Germany's Little Americas are dying out. Even before President Trump ordered 5,000 troops out of U.S. bases in Germany in response to criticism of the war in Iran by the country's chancellor, these islands of American culture had begun to disappear. After the 9/11 terrorist attacks, U.S. forces retreated inside fenced-off hubs, a process that has segregated them from local communities in the decades since. Details of the drawdown aren't public, but German officials say it will likely involve the departure of the 2nd Cavalry Regiment, whose motto is Always Ready, and whose troops have been stationed at Vilseck's Rose Barracks for 2 decades. Their exit would represent a significant break in the decades-long military connection that has given Europe a reassuring U.S. presence on the continent, and America the ability to project power across it. It would also have big implications for the rural community of 6,500 people some 50 miles east of Nuremberg that spreads out from the base. At the town hall in Vilseck, down the road from the Cheers Diner and the 12th century Dagestein Castle, Mayor Thorsten Gredler was fielding calls on a recent morning from concerned citizens and political leaders about the impending move. The situation is dramatic. The people here are really worried, said Gredler, who grew up celebrating Thanksgiving with American families. Kayla Overton, public affairs director for the U.S. Army Garrison Bavaria, referred questions about the Vilseck base to the Pentagon. The Pentagon didn't respond to a request for comment. German officials estimate that the Vilseck military complex contributes 650 million euro to 700 million euro, equivalent to about $766 million to $825 million a year to the local economy. Restaurant owners here, whose business suffers whenever the regiment is mobilized for exercises, fear they won't survive a permanent withdrawal of troops. Others remember the economic shock when large numbers of U.S. troops stationed in Germany left the country at the end of the Cold War. U.S. troops and German locals had intermarried and settled down. Their children went to local schools and played in the area's sports clubs. These deep human ties are the strongest safeguard against populist attempts to divide people, said Hans-Martin Grotsch, a senior Bavarian politician who was also a local councillor. America's military presence in Germany since World War II is historically unusual, a long-term foreign occupation that permeated and molded both sides. The German bases were the largest peacetime foreign deployment of American troops abroad, said Thomas Malucci, history professor at the University of Connecticut, who co-edited a book about American GIs in Germany. Some authorities described it as a second Marshall Plan for Germany, given the expenditure involved, he said, referring to the massive American Economic Aid Program for Europe after World War II. Over 20 million U.S. servicemen and their families have passed through Germany over the past 8 decades. At any given time through the 1980s, nearly 300,000 U.S. forces would have been garrisoned in and around 900 sites, ranging from airfields to communications outposts and housing complexes. The bases were meant to guard the so-called Fulda Gap, a corridor between the East German border and Frankfurt that was considered a potential path for a Soviet invasion. But the outposts also introduced Germans to a lifestyle centered on convenience, car culture, and consumerism. By employing thousands of locals, these bases cemented America's soft power victory. Behind the concertina wire encircling the bases, Germans could experience American bowling alleys and drive-in theaters. The American Forces Network radio broadcast rock and roll, soul, and jazz directly into German living rooms. When Katrin Berner was growing up near Vilsack in the 1990s, locals were welcome to wander into the U.S. base to celebrate July 4 or Halloween, she said. New security protocols after the September 11 attacks put an end to that. Personally and politically, it was always very reassuring to have the U.S. here, she said. The soldiers' presence created a lot of little ambassadors. Since the end of the Cold War, the U.S. presence has dwindled to around 36,000 troops. Entire military communities, such as Schweinfurt, Fulda, and Gießen, withdrew, and the land they had occupied was handed back to Germany. The soldiers who remained became concentrated in fewer, larger bases, isolated from local communities. The troops' departure was an economic and social shock for local communities, said Mark von Bachmann, head of research at the Bonn International Center for Conflict Studies, a think tank. More than 70,000 Germans lost their jobs in the early to mid-1990s as a result, according to a 1995 report by the Bonn International Center for Conversion. The U.S. returned enough land to create a new German federal state. Many of these sites have since been converted to housing developments or business parks, while others, like the Benjamin Franklin Village in Mannheim, have become modern residential quarters. Hahn Air Base is one of the largest U.S. Air Force installations in Germany through the early 1990s, but now is a civilian airport. Former bases with good connections to urban centers fared relatively well, whereas remote communities struggled more, von Bachmann said. Vilsack is quite remote. The lessons from the past suggest that the concerns of local mayors are real and should be taken seriously, he said. The Vilsack military complex encompasses a barracks at the nearby town of Grafenwöhr and one of the largest training grounds in Europe, featuring high-tech live-fire ranges for tanks, artillery, and aircraft. It has recently been used to train international partners, including Ukrainians. The mood is low for everybody, said Chris Benansis, a restaurant owner. His restaurant, The Funky Burger, is located minutes from Rose Barracks, named for Major General Maurice Rose, the highest-ranking Jewish officer in the U.S. Army at the time of his death in 1945. Some 90% of the restaurant's revenue comes from Americans. Business hours are tailored to the soldiers' schedules. We'll take a break and be back in a moment with more news and commentary from the Wall Street Journal.

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1: I'm Lee Klepser with more news and information for you from the Wall Street Journal. Tuesday's hot readout on consumer prices is intensifying Wall Street's anxiety about inflation. Even before the latest release of the Consumer Price Index, inflation expectations had been climbing, a potential trouble spot in a market where stocks have largely shrugged off the U.S.-Iran conflict and the resulting energy shock. Investors bet on inflation by buying and selling both ordinary U.S. Treasuries and those that hedge the risk of inflation, called Treasury Inflation Protected Securities, or TIPS. The gap between the yields of the two types of bonds, known as the break-even rate, recently hit its highest level since October 2022, according to Federal Reserve data, suggesting that investors expect annual inflation to average around 2.7% over the next 5 years. The 10-year break-even rate has also climbed, hitting 2.5% this month, its highest level since 2023. Driven largely by the war-fueled surge in oil prices, the rise in inflation expectations worries investors because of the challenges it poses for the Fed's interest rate policy and major indexes' latest run to records. Stocks and other risky assets have generally performed well in recent years, while inflation has remained elevated. But that has also come while expectations for future inflation have stayed muted, providing space for the Fed to cut interest rates. An uptick in those expectations could put pressure on the Fed to raise rates, analysts said, creating a tougher environment for markets. I wouldn't be surprised if eventually equities take a little more notice of what's going on in inflation break-evens, said Zach Griffiths, head of the investment grade and macro strategy at the research firm Credit Sites. Maybe Fed policymakers could take comfort in no change in market-based inflation expectations, but that is certainly shifting now. Tuesday's hot CPI exacerbated the worries. Tech stocks fell, with the NASDAQ composite losing 0.7%. The slide was particularly acute among the chip and memory companies that have powered recent stock gains. Intel slumps 6.8%. SanDisk fell 6.2%. Micron declined 3.6%. Shares of companies making discretionary consumer goods also lost ground, weighing on the S&P 500, which finished 0.2% lower. The Dow Jones Industrial Average bounced back from early losses, finishing up at 0.1%, or around 56 points. Treasury yields rose, with the yield on the 10-year note settling at 4.462%, its highest closing level since last July. Investors' inflation bets have been linked to moves in oil prices, which rose another 4.2% on Tuesday to trade around $102 a barrel and are now up around 78% this year. But they haven't moved in lockstep. Though front-month U.S. crude futures peaked in early April, it wasn't until this month that break-even rates reached their multi-year highs. That doesn't just reflect worries about where oil prices are now, but also where they will be in the future, and how that will feed into overall goods inflation. The climb in inflation expectations has also come while President Trump's pick to be the next Fed chair, Kevin Warsh, has moved closer to taking the helm of the central bank, working his way through procedural hurdles. Trump has been adamant that the Fed should cut rates. Warsh has repeatedly said that he would uphold the Fed's independence. But he has also shown some dovish inclinations, arguing that the Fed should focus on a measure of inflation that is running closer to the central bank's 2% target than the gauges that it typically spotlights. Fed officials have long discussed the importance of inflation expectations in determining the appropriate level of rates. The major concern is that elevated expectations can be self-fulfilling, with businesses raising prices now if they expect their costs to be higher in the future. If nominal interest rates stay the same, rising inflation expectations can also encourage businesses and consumers to borrow and spend more by making the cost of borrowing look less expensive on inflation-adjusted terms. That is one reason stocks can do well when inflation expectations are rising. In 2021, the S&P 500 rose 27%, even as break-even rates surged along with pandemic-driven inflation. Stocks only fell the following year when the Fed started raising rates aggressively. That pulled down break-even rates while lifting inflation-adjusted borrowing costs. Some analysts argue that break-even rates still remain below levels that would alarm Fed officials. Jan Novruzzi, U.S. rates strategist at TD Securities, said that he would be a little more concerned if the 10-year break-even rate reached 2.6%, and even then, it isn't clear if the Fed should worry too much if the increase is being driven by energy prices. So far, he added, there isn't too much evidence that rising energy prices are bleeding into the costs of other goods, with Tuesday's data showing a smaller than feared increase in items such as airfares. Even though overall inflation was high, there were some silver linings in the report, he said. We Have an Opinion by Jason Riley. Republican candidates looking for an issue in November with broad bipartisan support might consider talking up school choice. To paraphrase President Trump, what do they have to lose? The poor quality of our K-12 system, particularly in large urban districts, is a perennial voter concern. Yes, good public schools exist, but they tend to be in communities where only the better off can afford to live. Affluent families who don't like their local options use private schools or relocate, while poorer families are relegated to schools where most children can't read or do math at grade level. Democrats and their teacher union confederates have been calling the shots on education policy for decades, and they've chosen to perpetuate a system that everyone knows disproportionately harms underprivileged minorities. Republicans haven't spent nearly enough time talking about this, but now's their chance. Last year's One Big Beautiful Bill Act, signed into law by Mr. Trump, created a federal school choice tax credit program. It provides a dollar-for-dollar tax credit of up to $1,700 to anyone who donates to a nonprofit organization that grants scholarships. Beginning next year, eligible families can spend the scholarship money on tuition at private or religious schools, or they can put it toward textbooks, tutoring services, after-school programs, and other education-related expenses. In other words, low-income families would have more choices akin to what wealthier families already enjoy. The best feature of the tax credit program might turn out to be its design. States must opt in, and while most Republican-run states already have done so, most Democratic governors have been reluctant. This reflects the left's knee-jerk opposition to anything Mr. Trump supports, but it also demonstrates the influence of teachers' unions, which steadfastly oppose school choice for low-income children because it threatens their control of public education. The unions and other opponents of school choice like to say that tax credits, charter schools, and vouchers divert resources and harm traditional public schools. But the federal scholarship program won't cost states a dime. It operates through voluntary private donations and requires no state funds.

The better news is that New York probably won't be the last blue state to do so. Kentucky's Andy Beshear and Kansas's Laura Kelly vetoed opt-in legislation and were overridden by GOP-controlled state legislatures. But Ms. Hochul faced no such threat in New York, where Democrats hold commanding majorities in the state Senate and Assembly. Ms. Hochul is up for re-election this year and waited to opt into the federal scholarship program until after her primary opponent dropped out of the race. That isn't exactly a profile in courage, but it does suggest that some Democrats in big blue states are coming around to the view that spurning federal dollars while pushing for tax increases is a bad look. They might also conclude that the wrath of voters is worse than the wrath of the teachers' unions. An Emerson College survey last year put overall support for the tax credit program at 64%, including 61% of Democrats, 68% of Hispanics, and 63% of Blacks. Families shouldn't lose out on resources just because of where they live or what party their governor belongs to, said Jorge Elorza of Democrats for Education Reform, the advocacy group that sponsored the poll. These findings show that voters, especially those in communities of color, want leaders who will say yes to opportunity. The argument that school choice diverts education resources has always been a red herring. To the extent that students leave traditional public schools for a charter school or private school and take the per-pupil expenditure with them, it's true. But it also means their former school has fewer students to educate, and public schools don't immediately lose funding when enrollment declines. Moreover, school spending and staffing has increased dramatically in recent years, even while enrollment has steadily declined, meaning traditional public schools now have even more money to educate fewer students. The New York Times reported this month that the number of students attending K through 12 public schools has fallen in 30 states since the mid-2010s. It's increasingly absurd to blame a lack of funding for poor student outcomes. Parents want options, and it's mainly Democrats who are standing in the way. This is an issue Republicans should exploit. Shame on them if they waste the opportunity. McDonald's is renewing its vows with Chicago, striking a deal to put its name on a new professional soccer stadium in its longtime home. Chicago Fire Football Club's planned stadium, scheduled to open in 2028, will be named McDonald's Park under a deal announced Wednesday. McDonald's said the 22,000-seat Major League Soccer stadium will constitute the Burger Giant's first naming rights deal for a professional sports facility in the U.S. It's a strong signal of our commitment to the community, our commitment to Chicago, Morgan Flatley, McDonald's Global Chief Marketing Officer, said. McDonald's didn't specify how much it will spend on the naming agreement. The deal, which lasts through 2040, marks an embrace by McDonald's of its home city after a rocky patch. In recent years, McDonald's has voiced concerns about Chicago's direction, including Chief Executive Chris Kempczinski criticizing a lack of leadership in addressing city crime in 2022. There is a general sense out there that our city is in crisis, he said in a speech that year at the Economic Club of Chicago. The company last year pushed back on a business tax backed by Chicago Mayor Brandon Johnson. In an opinion piece for the Chicago Tribune, a senior McDonald's executive wrote that while Illinois had been part of the company's story since the beginning, ultimately, corporations have

0: have a choice of where they are headquartered. The op-ed led industry leaders to wonder if McDonald's could leave Chicago, as Boeing, Citadel, and other companies have done in recent years. Chicago City Council later rejected the mayor's proposed tax. Flatley said McDonald's remains committed to Chicago as long as the city remains committed to the company. Company executives said they wanted to put the Golden Arches name on the stadium because of the joint investment in the city that goes along with it, including co-branded soccer programs at Chicago Public Schools. The investment will help quadruple the soccer program's reach, McDonald's said. The Chicago Fire's $750 million stadium, currently under construction, will be located south of downtown. Joe Mansueto, the team's owner and co-founder of financial data firm Morningstar, is self-financing the project. McDonald's traces its roots to a restaurant founded in San Bernardino, California, and grew into an international colossus under the leadership of Ray Kroc, who opened a location in a Chicago suburb in 1955. McDonald's was headquartered in Chicago from 1955 to 1971, when it relocated to a suburban location, and the company moved back into the city in 2018. While stadiums often are associated with financial firms, insurance providers, and automotive companies, restaurant chains have also put their names on hometown facilities. The Detroit Red Wings and Pistons play at the city's Little Caesars Arena, while the Smoothie King Center in New Orleans and Louisville's KFC Yum Center host professional and college sports teams. McDonald's has put its brand behind the Olympics, but hasn't previously struck a naming rights deal for a North American professional sports stadium. The cost of such deals for Major League Soccer stadiums have ranged from tens of millions of dollars to upward of $100 million. Around 6 months ago, the Fire began a national search for a naming rights partner, considering hundreds of potential corporate sponsors. McDonald's was at the top of the list, given its hometown presence and shared corporate values, said Dave Baldwin, Chicago Fire's president of business operations. The conversations got more serious after the Fire broke ground on the stadium in March, with Kepczynski and Mansueto directly involved in the discussions, Baldwin said. McDonald's is set to build a flagship restaurant at the venue, which will be open for events beyond Fire games. Customers at the stadium's concession stands will also be asked whether they want to round up their purchases to benefit the Ronald McDonald House, a company-backed nonprofit serving critically ill children. In addition to serving Big Macs to stadium goers, McDonald's sees the stadium as an opportunity to promote its brand, such as having the chain's characters appear at games. Darcelle Clark was at the mall at Bay Plaza in the Bronx, New York in February, waiting for her order from the Bed-Stuy Fish Fry, when a rowdy group of teenagers suddenly descended on the property. "They're recording videos of themselves. I see them running from one place to another," said Clark. "It was really disturbing." Some stores and restaurants locked their doors. By the end of the day, police had arrested 18 teenagers. Mall owners are reacting to a wave of recent disruptions to their properties by taking an extreme measure. They are banning all shoppers under 18 who aren't accompanied by an adult. At the Bronx Mall, the owner temporarily banned younger shoppers who weren't with someone 21 or older. These chaperone policies, sometimes called youth escort or parental guidance policies, started decades ago and have increased alongside the rise in mall disruptions over the years. In some cases, mall takeovers have developed into physical fights, robberies, and gunfire. Landlords view banning unaccompanied minors as the most direct way to address the problem. Chaperone policies are also used to respond to gang violence, food court brawls, and shoplifting. Owners say the bans have reduced violence and disorderly gatherings, to the relief of most shoppers, without having a noticeable impact on sales. But some teens feel betrayed by these moves. Houston resident Zane Miller, who frequented the Willowbrook Mall in Houston as a teenager and now serves as president of the nonprofit organization National Youth Rights Association, said it was unfair to penalize all teenagers for the poor behavior of a few. It creates this feedback loop of teenagers being more isolated from each other because they can't go out and exist in public without these restrictions being placed on them, he said. Mall owners are in a difficult spot. They need young shoppers to breathe life into struggling malls, but also need to keep shoppers safe. A ban on teens is often a last resort by landlords who are wary of turning away younger shoppers. Generation Z is showing a welcome affinity for malls after millennials' lukewarm allegiance, and mall owners are spending more time and money courting this generation. Jack Tsai, chief executive of mall owner Macerich, recently formed a committee to study Gen Z spending and brainstorm ways for the mall to draw more of the generation to its centers. Yet, his company has instituted restrictions on younger shoppers at some of its properties. As a high school student, Jasmine Hedrick was barred from visiting the Connecticut Post Mall in Milford after the property's owner began requiring anyone under 18 to be chaperoned by an adult. She enjoyed hanging out there with her cousin and hated the restriction. She and other teens would still try to go to the mall and hope they wouldn't get kicked out. Now a 19-year-old college student, Hedrick remembers the frustration she felt when she and her cousin were asked to leave the mall once, shortly before they turned 18. "I just didn't think it was fair for everyone else who was here just to shop," Hedrick said. "At 17, you have a license. You could come here alone, but you couldn't come inside." Leslie Swanson, chief operating officer at the outlet mall owner Tanger, said the organizers of the recent mall takeovers are typically local teens trying to build clout on social media. "Teenagers have high disposable incomes, so we want them in our shopping centers," Swanson said. "We just want them shopping and not being disruptive." Many malls only require chaperones on weekend afternoons and evenings or during extended school breaks. Some properties assign security guards to ask young shoppers to show identification at the entrance, while others rely on specially trained staff to selectively kick out troublemakers. GGP, one of the largest mall owners in the U.S., views chaperone policies as regrettable, but preferable to the disruptions caused by teen takeovers, a spokeswoman said. In late April, dozens of teenagers swarmed the company's Willowbrook Mall in Houston, and police detained two girls who had been fighting while a group of onlookers yelled and recorded the scene on their phones. Organizers began circulating flyers on social media, urging teens to descend on the mall again the following weekend. In response, GGP said it would require anyone under the age of 18 to be accompanied by someone 21 years or older while visiting the mall after 2 p.m. during the first two Saturdays in May. Stacy Jackson, who visited the mall with her college-age son on a Saturday, saw teenagers walking around the mall with their parents. "It was real quiet," she said. Miller of the National Youth Rights Association said not all teens are so lucky. "Parents are busy. They don't want to take a bunch of teenagers to the mall," he said. "And teenagers don't want to have to ask their parents to go to the mall with them and their friends." In Milford, Connecticut, Anthony Martiro, manager of the Inno Good Shop, which sells trendy Asian tchotchkes and snacks, said chaperones have reduced the mischief, mayhem, and stealing previously caused by groups of teenagers wandering the mall. "We're still flooded with teenagers on a daily basis," Martiro said. "The stealing has gone down because they're with their parents." Hedrick, meanwhile, is going to her mall again and said she views the bands differently these days. "I knew I wasn't the one causing these problems, so I didn't think it was fair," she said. "Now that I'm older, I understand it. They do have less problems now, and people are able to shop without chaos." You've been listening to news and commentary published in the Wall Street Journal. I'm your volunteer reader, Lee Klepser. Have a great day.
1: Aria Mia Liberti has been legally blind since childhood, but she's going to make her acting debut in the leading role of Marie Laurie LeBlanc in Netflix's adaptation of All the Light We Cannot See. She landed the part after a global casting search. Despite no formal acting training, she beat out thousands of submissions to secure the role. A doctoral student in rhetoric at Penn State, Liberti received her master's in 2021 from the Royal Holloway University of London as a Fulbright Scholar, and earned her undergraduate degrees in 2020 in philosophy, communication, and political science from the University of Rhode Island. She's also an advocate for disability equity, efforts that have taken her from her small Rhode Island hometown to global forums like the United Nations, UN Women, TEDx, the Thomson Reuters Foundation, and beyond. If you'd like to know more detail about Aria Mia Liberti and her life, you can find it by searching Aria, that's A-R-I-A, Mia, M-I-A, Liberti, L-O-B-E-R-T-I.
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7: In the People's Pharmacy Health Headlines, flu season is pretty much over, but every year it takes a toll, especially among frail elderly people in nursing homes. A new study published in JAMA Internal Medicine asked whether using Tamiflu preventively could reduce hospitalizations and death. Researchers reviewed records covering 404 flu outbreaks in 318 nursing homes. More than 35,000 residents were covered by the study. When Tamiflu was given to at least 70% of the residents within 2 days of the first flu cases, there were dramatically fewer hospitalizations needed within the next 2 weeks. That's in comparison to situations where Tamiflu was not provided as a preventive medicine.
6: If you ask most cardiologists what causes heart disease, the answer is likely to be LDL cholesterol. They might also mention triglycerides, lipoprotein A, and high blood pressure. They probably won't consider lead. But a study of over 42,000 American adults who participated in the National Health and Nutrition Examination Survey tracked lead levels over many years. Those with the highest levels of lead in their bones were more likely to die from heart disease or stroke. People born in the 1930s and 1940s, before lead was removed from gasoline and paint, have the highest lifetime lead exposures. Further reduction in lead exposure should lead to lower rates of cardiovascular mortality. An editorial in the journal suggests that coronary heart disease is in part attributable to lead and other environmental exposures.
7: What is the cause of memory loss as people age? A recent study of mice suggests it might begin in the gut. Specifically, the scientists tracked microbiome aging throughout the lifespan. They found that gut bacteria producing medium-chain fatty acids accumulate with aging and drive inflammation. This, in turn, weakens the signal from the vagus nerve to the brain, with the result that the hippocampus falters. The hippocampus is critical to memory. In this study, the scientists introduced phage viruses to target the Parabacteroides gut microbes causing the trouble. They suggest such interventions might counteract age-associated cognitive decline, although, of course, mice are different from humans. We look forward to research that might demonstrate its feasibility in people.
6: Fibromyalgia is a painful and chronic condition that affects soft tissue. It also causes fatigue, brain fog, and sleep problems. Millions of Americans are affected by this somewhat mysterious condition. A study published in JAMA Network Open reports that the combination of physical therapy and transcutaneous electrical nerve stimulation, also known as TENS, can reduce pain. Over 380 patients participated in the trial. Volunteers were randomized to receive PT plus TENS or physical therapy alone. After 2 months, those getting physical therapy plus electrical stimulation reported significantly less pain than those in the PT-only group. The authors note that the findings demonstrate effectiveness of this non-pharmacological intervention in reducing movement-evoked pain and suggest that the benefits of TENS are clinically meaningful in this population.
7: With warmer weather, tick season is right around the corner. In fact, it's already here in many parts of the country. Most people have heard of Rocky Mountain spotted fever and Lyme disease, but ticks can transmit over a dozen different diseases, from anaplasmosis and babesiosis to ehrlichiosis and alpha-gal syndrome. It's estimated that more than 500,000 people could be treated for Lyme disease between now and the first freeze this fall. But there is potentially good news on the horizon. Pfizer is teaming up with a French company to produce a vaccine against Lyme disease. It triggers your body to make antibodies to a protein on the surface of the Borrelia bacterium. These antibodies keep the Lyme-causing bacteria from infecting you and causing disease. And that's the health news from the People's Pharmacy this week. Welcome to the People's Pharmacy. I'm Terry Graydon.
6: And I'm Joe Graydon. You've heard us praise the power of exercise for good health, but it can be hard to keep moving when your joints hurt.
7: The usual approach is to take a non-steroidal anti-inflammatory drug, such as ibuprofen or naproxen. That is a short-term solution, and it comes with a handful of side effects. What else could we do to alleviate joint pain?
6: To help us understand some new options, we are talking with Dr. Tom Buckhite. He's done research on immune mechanisms that resolve inflammation and pain. He serves as an adjunct associate professor at Duke University and collaborates with colleagues at the Center for Translational Pain Medicine. His new book is Healing Joints and Nerves, Immune Stimulation and the New Science of Regenerative Therapies.
7: Welcome to the People's Pharmacy, Dr. Tom Buckhite.
8: Thank you, Terry, Joe. It's wonderful to be here. I have to say, I've been listening to your show since 1998 when my wife and I moved to North Carolina, and it's just a delight to be here. So thank you.
6: Well, thank you so much for joining us. You know, Dr. Buckhite, I'd have to say that if people ask us, and they occasionally do, what's the one most important thing we should do for good health? The answer is simple. We say exercise. Exercise is absolutely critical. Move your body, even if it's just for a walk every day, if you can. And if you can do more, so much the better. Terry is a black belt in karate. I love to play tennis. We love to move our bodies. There's only one problem. What interferes with exercise? Pain, injuries. You know, when you exercise a lot, you sometimes hurt yourself, and then you have to take a break. And for people who really enjoy exercising and want to do it, that can be both psychologically and physically very challenging. So help us understand your field and how to help people get back moving again once they hurt themselves.
8: Well, Joe, you brought up a really good point. Exercise plays a very important part of health for all of us. And I think we increasingly know the reasons why. One of the core topics that I talk about and like to focus on is the importance of healing and our body's innate ability to heal. We turn those healing mechanisms on by stimulating certain immune cells. And one of the most powerful ways of doing so is exercise. Exercise does it, good inflammation does it, some other regenerative therapies do it, and these are all bound together by the same healing mechanisms. But you're right, exercise is core to that. The challenge a lot of people run into is that they have an injury, they have an arthritis problem in a joint, they're unable to do that, and their question is, how do they get back to that activity? What I use the phrase orthopedic limbo. That individual is in orthopedic limbo. They have an issue that prevents them from pursuing their tennis or their karate or just walking the dog or spending time with friends. And they're trying to figure out how to get beyond that and move again. But they're not necessarily a surgical candidate. So what can they do? And that's one of the reasons I like to focus on these things that stimulate a healing response and stimulate recovery to function.
6: And we'll talk a little bit more about some of those strategies because they're really intriguing. But first, why is exercise so important?
8: Exercise is important because it produces good inflammation. And that's...
6: Whoa, wait.
7: Inflammation is good?
8: That's an important topic, right? I think a lot of people hear inflammation, they think immediately inflammation is always bad. We have to get rid of it. We have to suppress it. We have to drive it down. And there are, and you've, I think you've talked about this in your show before as well, but there are good components of inflammation. We have to be careful we don't throw the wheat out with the chaff with that. So chronic inflammation is always bad, right? It damages tissues, it drives arthritis, it drives chronic pain. But short-term, brief, and fairly strong inflammation is how we heal. If I had an ankle sprain and I bled into that ankle sprain, that injury, that inflammation is what heals that ligament eventually. You bleed, you release growth factors, you turn on these immune systems. Exercise does that same thing, but it's good inflammation. So I think of good inflammation as short, reasonably strong, and able to flip an immune switch that begins a healing cascade.
7: Dr. Buckeye, in Healing Joints and Nerves, you talk about the three pillars of exercise. What are the three pillars, and why do we need three of them?
8: Well, great question. There are certain tremendous advantages of aerobic exercise. We know that people who have a high aerobic capacity and who can exercise at high levels, with it doesn't matter if it's running, swimming, playing tennis, that's linked to longevity. We also know that muscle mass, and increasingly people talk about muscle mass being very important and strength being very important to strengthen joints. And we see this with studies of even arthritis patients who have less joint pain if they can strengthen the support structures of that joint. And then, of course, balance is such a wonderful thing, whether it's through balance exercises or yoga or tai chi, just such wonderful exercises that brings all this together of strength, stability, and the ability to stay on two feet without falling down.
9: I want to know how exercise helps recovery, because that's, you know, we often hear, ice and rest and, you know, just don't do anything for a week or two, because, you know, a lot of tennis players, they want to get back on the court as fast as possible, and they're told, no, you got to rest those joints, that you pulled a muscle, you better let it rest. And you're suggesting that exercise actually helps with healing.
8: It absolutely does, and it helps with healing because it flips that immune switch and turns on this healing cascade. There was a study that I think showed this well. It was patients who had ankle injuries, and they were immobilized in crutches after an ankle injury, and they measured the cartilage in their knees as a marker after immobilization. And they found out that those who were in crutches for long enough actually had less cartilage in their knees. Their knees were never injured, but it was the lack of exercise that decreased the health of their joint cartilage. So our bodies need this. They need intermittent stress. And I think this, we have kind of fallen into this trap where we think all inflammation is bad. I would push back on that. I think we need to stress ourselves, whether it's studying for an exam, whether it is playing a tennis match, whether it's going for a brisk walk. Our bodies use stress and use these intermittent bouts of exercise to strengthen.
7: I'm assuming we stress ourselves appropriately.
8: Exactly. And that's the Goldilocks phenomenon, right? If you want enough stress. So to look at it kind of biochemically, if you look, there are a lot of inflammatory proteins that a muscle will release if it's been exercised. Matter of fact, some of those will go up 100-fold, and they cause some of the aches that we're familiar with after a strong workout. But those same inflammatory proteins will then flip and help our bodies to produce some of the anabolic proteins and things that rebuild tissues and strengthen tissues.
7: How does exercise help nerves regrow? You've said it does.
8: That's a great question. And that came as a bit of a surprise to me when I started doing research on this a bunch of years ago. We all thought of, and I think a lot of the medical profession thinks of, well, once you have neuropathy, it's just a done deal. You're never going to recover from it. Your nerves are gone.
9: And neuropathy is nerve pain.
8: Nerve pain and nerve dysfunction from the nerve pain. And it can be different kinds. There can be sciatica somebody experiences after a disc herniation in the spine. There can be dying back of the nerve somebody experiences because of diabetes or they've had chemotherapy in the past. Those nerves can recover, and exercise is actually one of the important tools to help those nerves recover. It does through a few things. Some of the growth factors I talked about that exercise releases. It also does it through these very small immune particles called exosomes that we researched in lab, that I've researched and looked at for a long time now, and they also help nerves recover. If we think about it, nerves are energy hogs, and anything we can do to improve their energy supply through mitochondria, mitochondrial function, is going to help the nerve to recover. And so exercise and some of these other therapies can improve nerve function. They may not help a nerve regrow from the back all the way down to the foot, but they can take the nerves that are already there and help them work better and help people function better.
9: One of the things that most physicians, not all, but most physicians, especially the orthopedists, like to prescribe are the non-steroidal anti-inflammatory drugs. So if you sprain your ankle, if you hurt your shoulder, if your back is giving you trouble, out come the NSAIDs. And of course, they're also available over the counter, Aleve, naproxen, ibuprofen, Advil. And so people have come to just love non-steroidal anti-inflammatory drugs. You've suggested that they might be counterproductive in some ways.
8: Well, they can be. And anti-inflammatory medications, what we call NSAIDs, they can, in fact, impair the strengthening our body's experience with a workout. And this has been looked at in patients. This has been looked at in laboratory studies of laboratory animal models, that if you slow down or stop the inflammatory response to exercise, you also impair the muscle building and the strengthening you get from that workout. So NSAIDs, sometimes we may need to take them for a severe headache or a pain that's keeping us from moving. But if we take them chronically, they impair the very healing mechanisms that our bodies need to stay healthy and recover.
7: Now, if you were to take an NSAID for a workout, when should you take it and why?
8: That's a great question. So I think the clear answer is after the workout, not before.
9: A lot of my tennis buddies call it vitamin I, and they take it religiously before they go out on the courts. So you're suggesting maybe not such a good plan.
8: I think if one can hold off until after the workout and wait as long as you can, it's better off than before. I think it's probably better for our joints and our bodies to have a shorter workout without an anti-inflammatory than a longer workout with. Now, that's never been studied in a randomized controlled trial, but I think it's a good idea to avoid taking it before whenever possible.
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9: After the break, we'll learn about steroid shots in joints.
7: What might work to ease osteoarthritis pain?
9: You may have heard of PRP and stem cells. We'll get the details.
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1: Our guest is Dr. Tom Buckheit, founder of Triangle Regen Medicine and Biologics Center. Dr. Buckheit was chief of pain medicine at Duke University from 2013 to 2019 and is an adjunct associate professor there. His new book is Healing Joints and Nerves, Immune Stimulation and the New Science of Regenerative Therapies.
0: Dr. Buckheit, corticosteroids, very popular on the tennis court. You know, oh, my shoulder hurts, I need a steroid shot. Oh, my back aches, another steroid shot. Oh, my knee is giving me trouble, another steroid shot. Doctors love them because people feel better oftentimes immediately after or within a few days, and it lasts sometimes a couple weeks. For some people, maybe as long as a couple of months. But there's a downside. What is it?
2: Well, there is a downside, and it is true that a steroid injection can produce rapid pain relief and can be helpful in some people to get them back to the gym, get them back to the workout. My concern with steroid injections or corticosteroid injections is the repeated use of them. There was a study done now almost 10 years ago, and that was a randomized controlled trial looking at individuals who had osteoarthritis of both knees, and one group had saline injections into the knees, the other group had corticosteroid injections. And at the end of 2 years, there was no difference in the pain, which didn't really surprise a lot of people because we know steroid injections tend to be shorter lived. But the individuals who had repeat steroid injections actually had less cartilage in their knees than the ones who had saline. And I feel like that study was a bit of a wake-up call to all of us, and I did a lot of steroid injections at the time as well because patients seemed to do well with it. But it made me start rethinking how I was approaching this concept of how do you treat someone with joint pain, some arthritis, they don't need surgery, again, the patient in orthopedic limbo. We've relied on corticosteroid injections as a bit of a crutch. And I think we need to flip this paradigm and think about how do you improve cartilage health? How do you improve tissue health? This year is the 75th anniversary of the first corticosteroid injections that were done for arthritis pain. And it was a remarkable event, but interestingly, I've gone back and I've read a lot of the historic literature on corticosteroids and their use in arthritis. And the physician who published the paper noted that 37 of 38 of his patients did extremely well after the steroid injections, but what he didn't emphasize is some of the patients required up to 17 injections per year to maintain that.
1: Oh, my.
2: And I think that's the part that we've been missing within the medical world, is that a steroid injection can be an important tool, but I would argue it's an overused tool in a lot of settings.
1: Well, 17 injections a year definitely sounds like it's being overused. And one of the things that steroids do is they suppress the immune system. What's the impact of long-term immune system suppression?
2: Well, gosh, there's a lot of things that would do, obviously. We could go into, you know, bone health and bone density. We could go to the endocrine system and looking at, you know, someone who's borderline diabetic who becomes frankly diabetic after repeated steroid injections. We can look at tissue healing as well. But if I kind of focus on the cycle, I think we need to think of our bodies as cycles, right? We cycle day and night. We sleep. We wake up. And exercise and this immune stimulation that keeps our joints healthy is also a cycle. It's a cycle of exercise and recovery. And anyone who's trained knows this inherently. You have hard workout days, you have recovery days.
1: Mm-hmm.
2: And I think if we use tools like steroids or anti-inflammatories continuously, we remove those necessary cycles of stress and recovery stress and strengthening. And steroids, I think, act in some ways have similar effects than the as the anti-inflammatories do. And I can quote, we can talk about a study as well that dives into that.
0: Well, I'd like to talk about one of the reasons that a lot of people get steroid injections and one of the reasons why they take a lot of the anti-inflammatory drugs, and that's osteoarthritis. And it can affect your fingers, it can affect your shoulders, it can affect your knees, it can affect your hips, it can affect just about every joint in your body. And I remember someone saying a long time ago, well, exercise is going to make it worse.
2: Right, that's the old wear and tear hypothesis. And that was the hypothesis about osteoarthritis for years. Which is that, well, you're just wearing your joints too much and they're just wearing down. That ignores the fact, though, that exercise restores cartilage health. And, you know, some people talk about, well, someone loses weight and they have less joint pain, and it must be less weight on their joints and less wear and tear. But the hand arthritis also gets better if you lose weight. And so I think it's an issue of a systemic chronic inflammatory problem that's improving with weight loss. We've then moved from the wear and tear hypothesis to the inflammatory hypothesis of arthritis. And it made sense. We can see inflammation on ultrasound. If we do an ultrasound exam of a joint, you can pull out fluid and it looks inflammatory if you look at it under biochemical analysis. The patients feel the inflammation, but if you treat the inflammation, it doesn't improve the disease state. And that's been shown so many times. There have been at least four studies of strong inflammation suppressors in the rheumatoid arthritis drugs that have been looked at for osteoarthritis. Mm-hmm. They did not work. There have been studies of corticosteroid injections. Again, they tend to worsen the problem, not make it better. The concept that I think we need to focus on is osteoarthritis is a chronic wound, and we need to think about how to heal the wound. If you heal the wound, the chronic inflammation also improves as well. And that explains, I think, the chronic wound concept explains why studies have failed in the past and why some of the therapies we do now, such as some of the regenerative therapies, can actually have a role.
1: Well, maybe you could tell us a little bit about what could work for osteoarthritis, because so far we've talked about things that are less than ideal. The steroid injections, the NSAIDs, those are the most common. And there have to be things, maybe even a lot of things, that can be useful.
0: Well, first, what the heck is regenerative therapy? And second, why would exercise, because you've sort of alluded to that, be helpful for osteoarthritis? So give us the 1-2 punch.
2: I always think of it as we start with a healthy diet, healthy fruits, vegetables, healthy fats, add exercise to that. And that is the core, I think, of keeping joints and nerves healthy.
1: And the rest of us.
2: And the rest of the body as well, right? What's good for your heart tends to be good for your joints as well, right? It's enough for a lot of people, but it's not enough for everybody. And it's not enough for people who have had injuries in the past. It's not enough for people who have a systemic inflammatory issue going on. And that's when I think about layering on what some people call regenerative therapy. Some people may call it an orthobiologic. These are ways of stimulating those immune cells I talked about and pushing them into a state where they are resolving and building tissues again, where they've been suppressed in the past and they're kind of low level, they're chronically inflamed, they're not behaving well. You need to push them into a new state, this resolving state. And I think of it not as suppressing inflammation, but resolving it. And that might sound like a little bit like splitting hairs a bit, but if I think of suppressing inflammation or fighting inflammation, I think of you're putting a drug on it to tone it down temporarily. When I think of resolving inflammation, I think of our body's natural processes that resolve it. There are some wonderful fats that do this. They're called SPMs. They're derivatives of omega-3 fatty acids. Our bodies use those and other compounds to naturally resolve inflammation. Matter of fact, in the lab, some of those compounds are more powerful than morphine in animal models of nerve pain to resolve inflammatory pain in models.
0: Wow, that's amazing. How, tell us, how do you do that?
2: Well, our bodies make these compounds. So,
1: and you say they make them from omega-3 fats like fish oil or walnut oil or the fats that we get in very small quantities from dark green leafy vegetables.
2: Precisely. If we eat a diet rich in healthy fats, as you pointed out, from walnuts, nuts, cold water fishes like, you know, salmon and anchovies and tuna, as long as it's not too high in mercury, our bodies take those fats and they make other compounds from them. And those other compounds will resolve inflammation. They work with the leafy green vegetables and all the colorful vegetables that I think you all have talked about that are so important to overall health.
1: We love talking about colorful vegetables.
2: But that all works together. And that, to me, is the foundation of really regenerative medicine, is what our bodies are already doing and how can we promote those activities themselves. A lot of people focus on a procedure and injection, and they can be helpful, but we have to start with our own bodies.
0: So it sounds like diet is critical. And the healthy fats, the omega-3s, are especially beneficial so your body can do this resolving stuff. And exercise is also important, presumably if it's, you know, mild exercise, if you've injured yourself so that you don't re-injure yourself. But what are some of these other agents, this regenerative process that you're talking about that you practice when you see patients who have had injuries?
2: Yeah, great question. I would put them in three different categories. Things like platelet-rich plasma, which we'll talk about, stem cells, or something called autologous conditioned serum. Some people know it as the Regenikind program. PRP, or platelet-rich plasma, is probably the one I'd start with because it directly activates our own healing cascade. Interestingly, back to my analogy of the wound and a joint, PRP was first used to treat wounds. It was first used by a wound surgeon, published in 1986. It's been around for a while. Then it was used in the oral surgery field to heal non-healing wounds. And then it kind of leapt into the world of arthritis and nerve issues and things like that. But what it is it's, if you take blood and you spin it down and you collect the platelets and the white blood cells there, they can act with the growth factors and act in a way to flip that immune switch I was talking about to start to rebuild tissues. So it's a way to almost use that, almost like exercise. It's almost like exercise in a tube in a way. You take that blood product and you inject it onto a knee or a shoulder or hip, and it further turns on those healing mechanisms that our body can have but aren't always strong enough.
0: Now,
2: by themselves.
0: Let's make it very clear. We're not talking about someone else's blood. We're talking about our own blood is being removed, and I assume it's not gallons. It's just a little bit. How much?
2: Well, that's a very good point. You need a fair amount. You need a fair amount because you have to make sure the PRP dose is right.
0: So how much is
2: 60 to 120 milliliters?
0: So for people who are not metric.
1: So a cup is roughly 250 milliliters. So we're talking less than a cup.
0: Right. So less it's not gallons. It's
2: exactly.
0: It's a little
1: maybe
0: bit
1: a
0: of
1: half
0: blood.
1: A cup, more
0: half
1: or less.
0: A cup. A cup. And you're removing that blood and then you're spinning it down. And you're extracting the platelet-rich plasma.
2: Exactly. Now,
0: and re-injecting it.
2: And re-injecting it. PRP has become quite controversial. One of the reasons is because there have been a couple of very large trials that have shown it hasn't worked. But if you go back and analyze the studies, which I've done with some colleagues, it turns out that if the plasma isn't rich in platelets, it doesn't work. And it sounds a bit, you know, axiomatic.
1: Okay,
2: but
1: right. So you have to have the right stuff in order for it to work the way it's intended.
2: Exactly.
0: So is it a little less controversial now? Are there studies demonstrating benefit?
2: There are, with high doses, and I think that's the key. If the dose isn't right, it just doesn't work. And that's why it's important. And one of the things that I do is I measure the doses of every PRP to make sure that dose is correct.
0: So our listeners and a lot of your colleagues learn from stories. Can you share a story with us about somebody who came to your practice in pain and maybe not able to exercise, and that person benefited from PRP?
2: I think it's a common scenario. I would use the scenario of someone who's had a prior ACL tear, a lot of
0: ACL,
2: a knee ligament tear. Especially young women athletes seem to have this quite commonly. Mm-hmm. The problem with these tears is that it sets them up for early arthritis, and
0: we know the surgery itself has some issues.
2: Right. Well, then joint replacement surgery can be very successful, but you also don't want to do that when you're 45 years old and still active, because you may wear out your joint. You might wear out the replacement. And that, to me, is a good candidate for what I would call regenerative therapy or biologic therapy, where you can turn this inflammatory process, this chronic wound of a knee that's had a prior injury and can't quite get into the healing mode, and you can add PRP or another therapy to it to really turn the corner of that knee and allow it to start healing again.
0: What other joints benefit?
2: Really, any joint can benefit. Most of the studies have been done in knee osteoarthritis because it's so common.
1: It's so common and so troublesome if you have it.
2: Precisely. Precisely. But shoulder, hip, other joints, and actually there's some very good literature for PRP for ligaments and tendons. So for the outside of the hip, the trochanter, or tennis elbow is a very common scenario. Again, that's a scenario where a tendon is there and it's just not healing up, and you want to add growth factors to it to get it to heal.
0: Are the orthopedic surgeons embracing PRP these days, or are they still a little resistant?
2: Well, I think the orthopedic community is embracing this to a fairly significant extent. And it does compete. There's a question of, does it compete with surgery for some people? But I think it has a clear role. And as we understand what makes a regenerative therapy more effective, they're going to, I think, gain more and more acceptance.
1: Well, what about side effects of PRP?
2: The main side effect for PRP is a flare-up of pain. If you think about it, you're turning on an immune system, you're turning on these white blood cells. So I tell people it's an expected side effect. If they're going to have oftentimes discomfort, sometimes even swelling for a few days afterwards.
1: So you're creating short-term inflammation to overcome the long-term inflammation.
2: Just like exercise.
1: You're listening to Dr. Tom Buckheit, author of Healing Joints and Nerves, Immune Stimulation, and the New Science of Regenerative Therapies. Dr. Buckheit founded the Triangle Regen Medicine and Biologics Center. His research has focused on immune mechanisms that help resolve inflammation and pain. From 2013 to 2019, he was chief of pain medicine at Duke University, and now he is an adjunct associate professor there.
0: After the break, we'll consider the case of a long-distance runner who has developed hip arthritis that interferes with his running.
1: Do stem cells help cartilage grow back? If not, what are they doing to ease pain?
0: What is prolotherapy, and how does it work? Injecting dextrose, that's sugar water, sounds almost like a placebo treatment. Is it effective, and how long has it been available?
1: It does sound like a placebo. You'll also find out about autologous conditioned serum. What is that? How does Dr. Buckheit use it?
0: Some of the same therapies that work for joints can also help nerves. How do they work for that?

0: 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Welcome back to The People's Pharmacy. I'm Terry Graydon.
1: And I'm Joe Graydon. 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
0: Today, we're discussing some new therapies for arthritic joint pain. We'll also find out what can be done for trapped nerves. Have you ever heard of prolotherapy? It involves the injection of sugar water into an injured joint. How could that possibly be beneficial?
1: To learn more about prolotherapy and PRP, as well as other new options, we're talking with Dr. Tom Buckhite. He's done research on immune mechanisms that resolve inflammation and pain. He founded the Triangle Regen Medicine and Biologics Center. Dr. Buckhite serves as an adjunct associate professor at Duke University and collaborates with colleagues at the Center for Translational Pain Medicine. His new book is Healing Joints and Nerves, Immune Stimulation and the New Science of Regenerative Therapies.
0: Dr. Buckhite, I'd like to ask you about a scenario. I know a person, happens to be related to me, not Joe, not Dave, but this individual actually dislocated his hip on a construction site when he was in his early 20s. He is now 75. He has been a long-term, long-distance runner, and he has recently had a problem with hip pain on the hip that he dislocated back when he was a young guy. So he went to the doctor, and the doctor said, yeah, you've got a lot of arthritis there. What would you advise this fellow for relieving his pain? He said, well, I don't think I'm going to be running anymore. He does walk. But what advice do we have?
1: And he loves to run. I mean, this is a long-distance runner for decades.
2: It's a common scenario. And to me, the couple questions, what is their level of function they're at now? What do they want to be? How much cartilage do they have? It's easier to use some of these regenerative therapies for people who have some cartilage left. And I always think of this as a way to improve tissue health, improve the health of tissues and cartilage that's already there. It's not going to regrow cartilage. Mm-hmm. Even stem cells don't regrow cartilage, and that's something we can talk more about, but it's a misconception out there.
0: So people think that stem cells will regrow cartilage.
2: People think that they do, but they don't. And there's, I think,

0: other situation that is interfering with exercise?
1: It all kind of depends on the severity of what's going on, what the joint looks like. And when I say looks like, what does it look like under MRI, under X-ray, under ultrasound, and what does it feel like to the patient? It can be from a, if it's a tendon or ligament issue, you can use things like prolotherapy to stimulate a healing response.
2: That's great. We want to know what prolotherapy is.
0: What is it?
1: Prolotherapy was commonly used. Now we use it, dextrose, actually.
0: Sugar water. Sounds like a placebo.
1: It amazingly, it does sound like a placebo, but if you put sugar water in high enough concentration, it will set up an inflammatory reaction and that same immune response we've been talking about.
0: And prolotherapy has been around for decades.
1: It's been around for, yes, it's been around for 70, 80 years, absolutely.
0: And a lot of times, I think some of your colleagues have said, yeah, that's nonsense. But you believe it works.
1: I do. And I use it most often for tendons and ligaments that need, again, they need to flip that switch and they need to go into healing mode because it will set up that immune response.
0: And so you're injecting sugar water, dextrose, into the area that is painful.
1: Exactly. Now, it's partly what you're injecting. It's partly how you're injecting. Because you do a technique that actually purposefully does minor injury to the tendon or ligament. People call it a fenestration. It has different words to it. But you do a little bit of a peppering technique of the tendon, and you add this high concentration of sugar water. The body responds to that inflammatory cascade and says, we have a problem here to fix. And the body sends in its messengers, just like it's been an ankle sprain or another injury, sends in white blood cells, and then they start to get to work. So it's really a calling card for our immune systems.
2: So here again, you're creating a short-term inflammation to overcome this chronic inflammation that is causing the pain. You've said a couple times that the body needs to flip the switch. Can you tell us a little bit more about that, please?
1: Yes, and your description was perfect. That's exactly it. If we go back to the healing cascade and back to, say, the ankle sprain, there's bleeding, there's platelet release. The platelets not only release growth factors, but they pull in white blood cells. One of those white blood cells is called a monocyte or macrophage. There's been a lot of research into the macrophage that can change personalities. I liken it to the kind of the Incredible Hulk, Bruce Banner becoming the Incredible Hulk. He's a mild mannered in the bloodstream. He finds an injured tissue, becomes the Incredible Hulk and very angry. But once he can resolve that anger, the anger of that macrophage, he can become kind of a subdued Hulk and start rebuilding these tissues. And so, to me, it's the work of the macrophage, which is this white blood cell that is key for healing. And most of what we're doing with all these therapies is finding ways to flip the switch. And when I refer to the switch, I'm referring to the macrophage switch.
0: So we've talked a little bit about PRP. You've mentioned prolotherapy, which is injection of dextrose into the area of pain and discomfort. What other regenerative therapies are there?
1: There's stem cells, and then there's autologous conditioned serum, which is one that I've researched in lab and clinically
0: what
1: as well.
0: What is that?
1: That is a therapy that was developed in the 80s and 90s by a German orthopedic surgeon, Dr. Peter Wehling. And they were looking at ways to, again, resolve inflammation. And they found that if you take blood and let it clot over an extended period of time, again, the blood clot being important here.
2: Platelets.
1: Exactly. Platelets and the things that the immune cells, actually immune stimulation, if you stimulate that system in a test tube and then you pull off that serum, it has all kinds of inflammation-resolving proteins in it and growth factors. And it's been studied, it's been used. There are a lot of athletes that fly to Germany for this therapy. I use this therapy as well in my clinic now in Chapel Hill. But there was part of it that didn't make sense because it was lasting longer than you'd expect just a growth factor or an anti-inflammatory protein to work. So that's when we started looking at the mechanisms. And we found out that actually a lot of the effect of it is driven by these tiny immune particles called exosomes that can reprogram how cells behave. So in a way, it's kind of reprogramming tissues and how tissues behave. And that, to me, I think was the kind of the secret of the sauce, which is it's allowing cartilage, allowing a tendon or ligament to become more youthful, for lack of a better term.

0: form because it's being reprogrammed.
1: So how would somebody who's either injured themselves, as Terry's relative, won't mention any names, with his dislocated joint and the osteoarthritis that has resulted, or an athlete who is elite, you know, one of the great basketball players at Duke University who comes to you and says, oh, I got to get back in the game next week. How do you do this autologous thing that you're talking about? How do you make this stuff, and how safe is it?
0: Well, right now we make it in the lab. We built a lab for this, and it's actually quite safe. It's been used for 20 years, a couple hundred thousand patients across the globe. It's been used more in Europe than it has in the United States, but it has a very long track record, partly because the quality control of it is just so tight. There are only a couple of places, there are only about 10 places in the United States where you can get it. And the lab, our lab technique, and everybody's trained very highly. So I think the key to it is the standardization of processing and the quality control
1: and
0: of
1: what
0: the
1: exactly is it?
0: It's a serum product, so serum from blood.
1: So again, we extract some blood from the individual, exactly. And you do the magic sauce thing.
0: Yes, exactly. And then occasionally things are added to that magic sauce, depending on the individual in front of you. And it's injected in several different times, usually over the course of a week or so.
2: We have spent most of our time together talking about joints, bones, cartilage, and tendons and ligaments. And I would like to ask about nerves, because healing joints and nerves, you're talking about nerves, and nerve pain can be really awful. Why does it last so long?
1: And what can you do about it?
0: Right, importantly, yeah, why is it there and what do you do about it? A nerve will cause pain if it's firing on its own. It has different names, autonomous firing. But if a nerve is compressed, strangled, or otherwise restrained, it tends to fire on its own spontaneously. And that spontaneous firing we feel as pain.
2: So sometimes we call that entrapment or impingement. They've got fancy terms for it, but it's trapped.
0: Exactly. If you trap a nerve with a disc herniation in your spine, you're going to have rip roaring sciatica down your leg, and that's an entrapped nerve. If you have carpal tunnel and you have an entrapped nerve in your wrist, that's going to cause nerve pain in your hand. If you have a nerve that's entrapped around an old surgical scar, that's going to become entrapped. And so the key is there are ways to decrease the firing of the nerve with drugs, but to me, that's an important part to free the nerve up. So it's no longer entrapped. And so that's a lot of things that I do are freeing nerves up. And
1: how do you do that?
0: There's a technique that's called hydrodissection that we do. And basically it's kind of gently injecting fluid of one of several different types around a nerve to open the space around that nerve so it can glide more freely through that space. And it's a technique that makes sense. You know, years ago, you know, I'm old enough to have been done doing nerve blocks before ultrasound was ever used. And occasionally we'd see patients who got better longer term after a nerve block. And I kind of scratched my head trying to figure out, why is this person better long term? Because all we did was shut the nerve off for a few hours. In retrospect, we were probably doing hydrodissections without knowing it. Now we can see it. So under ultrasound, you place a needle very carefully around the nerve and you use a fluid to open the space up. So you don't have to do it surgically now. You can just do it through a needle and through ultrasound.
2: So that's what the ultrasound is for, to be able to visualize what you're doing.
0: Precisely.
2: How to do it right.
0: Precisely. And to make sure you get good separation of the tissues with it. Because you can see it almost looks like a halo around the nerve when you're done.
2: How well does it work?
0: It depends on the nerve and depends on the entrapment. If there's a true entrapment around a scar, it can work wonderfully, and once or twice it can completely relieve pain. Other areas, if the nerve is sick for other reasons, because of diabetes or other issues, it may work partially. But my philosophy is if there's ever an entrapped nerve, you want to release the entrapment first before you start adding drugs to it.
2: And one other thing, what about side effects?
0: Side effects of hydrodissection are very low, as long as the person doing it has a good view and experience doing it, because if you put a needle into a nerve, you can injure the nerve.
2: Mm-hmm.
0: So you have to be very delicate and very confident in being able to place the nerve gently around it, but not in it. And that's the key.
1: Are there any nutritional supplements that can be helpful for people with neuropathy?
0: I'm not an expert in supplements, but there are a few that I look at. I look at things that make nerves healthier and make our mitochondria work better.
1: Such as?
0: Well, one of my favorites, partly because so many people are taking statins, is making sure they're on CoQ10.
1: Right.
0: So I look at that. I am a big believer in omega-3 supplements, unless someone is eating sardines daily, which most people don't do. And I'm also a believer in things like turmeric and some of the other supplements, especially if they allow us to take fewer anti-inflammatory drugs.
1: Well, we only have about 2 minutes left, and so this gives us the opportunity to summarize all of the things that we should be doing and some that we should not be doing to allow us to keep moving, which is critical to your game plan, and to reduce our likelihood of ending up in pain for a long period of time.
0: Well, I think first off is figure out where you're starting. Everybody starts at a different place, but I like to say, you know, measure where you are, and maybe you can walk a quarter mile, maybe you can only walk a few steps, maybe you can go and do aqua therapy. Find out where your level is of exercise, and then work on building that, but build it slowly. You know, if you have someone who can't walk more than a quarter mile and they go walk 2 miles, they're going to be in bed for 3 days, and then they've lost ground, right?
1: So, and walking is good. You don't have to be a marathoner to benefit from just plain walking.
0: Exactly. And the studies for osteoarthritis are very convincing. Walking is good for joints.
1: What about diet?
0: Live like the folks that are in the Mediterranean basin. So I always think of fish, fruits, vegetables, nuts, olive oils as the foundation for food. And that diet that's good for our hearts is also very good for joints and nerves. And it's been shown and studied to actually decrease arthritis pain as well.
1: And when we sprain an ankle or injure a shoulder or our back is hurting, what can we do to avoid taking all those NSAIDs or getting those steroid shots to ease the pain and get us back moving again?
0: Well, it's a great question, and I would argue that we should not soak ourselves in steroid injections and anti-inflammatories. And I had this personal experience of having had a couple of knee injuries, and the first one a bunch of years ago, I soaked in anti-inflammatories, and then the second one I didn't. And I can tell from personal experience, it hurts more, but my healing was faster. And I would encourage, when people can do it and go without the steroids and the anti-inflammatories, to minimize or avoid them if they can.
2: Dr. Tom Buckeye, thank you so much for coming and talking to the People's Pharmacy today.
0: Thank you, Joe and Terry. It's been a pleasure to be here. Thank you for having me.
2: You've been listening to Dr. Tom Buckeye, author of Healing Joints and Nerves, Immune Stimulation, and the New Science of Regenerative Therapies. 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
1: In an effort to resolve allegations that Uber and Lyft drivers have discriminated against passengers with service animals, the National Federation of the Blind entered into landmark settlement agreements with both rideshare companies. Terms of the agreements require Uber and Lyft to revise their policies and procedures to include additional training for employees and contractors and to terminate drivers who deny rides to individuals with service animals. The agreements also include requirements for data gathering so that NFB can assess Uber and Lyft's efforts to provide equal access to riders with service animals. The National Federation of the Blind conducts nationwide testing to ensure that riders with service animals are neither denied transportation nor treated disrespectfully by Lyft and Uber. To best assess whether Uber and Lyft are complying with their agreement terms, NFB needs to gather monthly data nationwide to help ensure that the legal obligations of Uber and Lyft are being met in accordance with the settlements. If you are an Uber or Lyft customer who has a service animal and has or has not received satisfactory service, go to the National Federation for the Blind website, nfb.org, and complete the Uber and Lyft survey.
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Welcome to the New York Times Sunday Book Review for May 3rd, 2026, for the latest in fiction, biography, history, and travel. I'm David Howard, and today we're going to start with reviews of books titled The Future is Peace and This Vast Enterprise. First, a review headed Finding Common Ground. In their book, two authors who both lost loved ones to the conflict in the Middle East look for hope and understanding. A review by Fintan O'Toole of a book titled The Future is Peace, A Shared Journey Across the Holy Land, written by Aziz Abu Sarah and Maus Inon. In Seamus Heaney's The Cure at Troy, a version of Sophocles' play Philoctetes, the chorus pleads for faith in the possibility of political miracles. Quote, hope for a great sea change on the far side of revenge, unquote. After the grotesque cruelty of the Hamas attacks on Israelis on October 7, 2023, and Israel's staggeringly brutal retaliatory slaughter of Gazans, the far side of revenge feels so distant as to be indiscernible. The despairing cry of an earlier Irish poet, W.B. Yeats, could be more grimly apt, quote, great hatred, little room, unquote. So much so that a title like The Future is Peace seems on the surface to risk banality, with the Middle East engulfed in a fresh conflict that foreshadows ever greater instability, the future appears to be endless war. And when the blood is still flowing and the dust of pulverized cities still hangs in the air, optimism may make light of atrocity. The achievement of Aziz Abu Sarah and Maus Inon's short but immensely poignant account of a shared journey across Israel and the West Bank is that it remains true to the horror while refusing to be defeated by it. It is raw with pain and rage, and yet bravely insistent on the imperative of hope. Inon is an Israeli peace activist who created a network of hostels and guest houses for travellers to the Holy Land. On the morning of October 7, he was still in bed when he saw a message on his phone from his father, sitting in the safe room, it read, not sure what's going on. In the massacre that day at Netiv HaAsara, the closest Jewish community to the Gaza Strip, both of Inon's parents were killed. Quote, our father's body was so badly burned it would take 14 days to identify his remains among the ashes and rubble of our childhood home. Of our mother, nothing remained. Unquote. One night soon after, Inon received a simple text from Abu Sarah, a Palestinian activist and tour operator whom he had met just once before. Maus, I'm so sorry to hear about your parents. Abu Sarah's sorrow drew from a deep well of personal suffering. When he was 9, his beloved elder brother Taysir was arrested by the Israeli military and accused of throwing rocks at soldiers. According to Abu Sarah, the interrogators beat and tortured him, and Taysir later died from untreated trauma to his internal organs. Even as Israel was ramping up its devastation of Israel, Inon and Abu Sarah formed a public partnership in which they called for an end to all violence. They were literally embraced by Pope Francis in Verona in May 2024, and their friendship was hailed a year later by his successor, Pope Leo, as a testimony and sign of hope. Such blessings, however well-deserved, can be shortcuts to unearned consolation. Their campaigning, after all, has had very little effect. According to a study published in The Lancet on February 18, over 42,000 children, women and older people have so far died violently in Israel's war on Gaza.
There is little sign that Prime Minister Benjamin Netanyahu was greatly bothered when Inon and other members of families bereaved in the attacks of October 7 demanded that he should resign. The seizure by Israeli settlers of ever more land in the West Bank from its Palestinian owners continues apace. What these two men have to offer in the face of systematic dehumanization is not full mutual understanding. They acknowledge early on in their book that they will never agree on a, quote, single narrative of history, unquote, or a shared language in which to describe present conditions. They strive rather for mutual recognition. As Heaney knew from his native Northern Ireland, intimate conflicts are sustained by belief in the exclusive nature of suffering. Trauma becomes a badge of tribal identity. It cannot be shared. As they travel over the course of 8 days from Inon's parents' burned-out home through Tel Aviv, Jerusalem, the occupied West Bank, and on to the Sea of Galilee, the sharing of personal experiences of suffering gives a common shape to their successively related chapters. Abu Sarah writes, "Many Palestinians fear that acknowledging the horror of the Holocaust is tantamount to excusing the Nakba and the occupation of our land. They have a fear of acknowledging any Jewish pain at all, regardless of whether it was caused by Nazis or by Palestinians. It's the same for Jewish historians who don't know the history of the Nakba. They fear that if they acknowledge Palestinian suffering, it will absolve Hamas of its horrific deeds. But this mindset keeps us trapped in endless violence," unquote. Release from that trap seems a long way off, and The Future is Peace does not really attempt to map the much larger and more dangerous journey toward a just and durable settlement. While they are on the road, Inon's son is about to be conscripted into the Israeli army. Another generation in Israel is being prepared for war. And who can doubt that boys are being primed for the same future in the ruins of Gaza? Abu Sarah and Inon know all of this, not just in their minds, but in their broken hearts. Yet they have the courage to insist that human beings can and must listen to one another's stories and recognize their own suffering within them. Their moving and fortifying book does not show us the way to the far side of revenge, but it does convince us that it must exist. Next, Into the West. This new look at the expedition led by Meriwether Lewis and William Clark refreshes a familiar story with a rich chorus of voices. A review by Andrea Wolfe of a book titled This Vast Enterprise, A New History of Lewis and Clark by Craig Fearman. Do we really need another book about the Lewis and Clark expedition? Over the past two centuries, hundreds of titles have charted the journey. And yet, after reading This Vast Enterprise by Craig Fearman, my answer is an emphatic yes. The author has done a huge amount of research, shifting the focus away from the familiar pairing of Meriwether Lewis and William Clark, and widening the lens to include other members of their so-called core of discovery, as well as several Native Americans they encountered along the way. Each chapter unfolds from the viewpoint of a different individual, and the result is a richly woven tapestry of voices. Many readers will know the broad outline of this intrepid 8,000-mile expedition, which was sent west by President Thomas Jefferson to explore the newly acquired lands of the Louisiana Purchase and to find, in his words, quote, the most direct and practicable water communication across this continent for the purpose of commerce, unquote. On May 14, 1804, the group set out from St. Louis, traveling by boat along the Missouri River against the current, rowing, poling, and towing. They crossed the boundless prairie and wintered at Fort Mandan in what is now North Dakota,
where they traded with the Mandan and Hidatsa tribes. In spring 1805, they continued past dramatic cliffs of white sandstone, enduring a harrowing 11-day portage of 11 miles to haul their boats and supplies around a series of 5 waterfalls. They were attacked by grizzlies, crossed the mighty Rocky Mountains, and followed the Columbia River all the way to the Pacific Ocean, and then back again. Through the perspectives of 10 people, Furman reframes this well-known story, revealing it as more complex and profoundly human. Of course, with 5 chapters between them, we still get a lot of Lewis and Clark. Lewis was a perfectionist who spent many weeks designing a foldable iron frame boat and overseeing just about every detail of the expedition's preparations. He displayed a remarkable perseverance in the most adverse situation, yet he also struggled with depression, or what was then called hypochondriac affections. With a deep love of the natural world, he often preferred to roam alone with his beloved dog Seaman along the shore while the others paddled against the Missouri. Where Clark reveled in the beauty of the wilderness, Lewis investigated it. Quote, "For Clark, it was the sunset that soothed him," Fairman writes. "For Lewis, it was studying the sunset," unquote. Clark, friendly and affable, has often been portrayed as a rustic, practical frontiersman. In this telling, though, he is a man driven by a deep curiosity and a talented cartographer who produced remarkably accurate maps. Sifting through Clark's college journals and a classmate's memoir, Furman explains that he was in fact just as educated as Lewis. There are 2 chapters told from the perspective of John Ordway, a reliable working-class sergeant whose steady presence was essential to the expedition. Furman takes readers into the raging Missouri alongside Ordway, who stood in the violent current from morning until night, quote, "the towrope scoring a raw line across his shoulder," he writes. Ordway never grumbled or complained. The closest he came was a simple expression of concern for his men. "We, to be sure, have a hard time of it." Another chapter follows Black Buffalo, the shrewd and ambitious Lakota leader who controlled much of the trade along much of the Missouri. In September 1804, during the expedition's first autumn, a tense encounter threatened to erupt into bloodshed, but Black Buffalo persuaded Lakota to hold back. He calmed the hostilities and urged peace, not out of fear, but because he believed it was in his tribe's best interests. The most famous Native American associated with the expedition is Sacagawea, whom Furman closely tracks in 2 illuminating chapters. She emerges as a strong and courageous Shoshone teenager who, despite her tragic past, kidnapped by the Hidatsa at the age of 12 and bought by a brutal French-Canadian trader to be his wife, exerted agency and played a vital role in the journey's success. As Sacagawea traveled with the group from Fort Mandan to the Pacific Ocean, over territory that included Shoshone land and back, she likely taught the team how to make double-soled moccasins to protect their feet from prickly pears, identified wild vegetables and fruit, explained native culture, guided them through the mountains, and, most important, helped negotiate with the Shoshone for the horses they needed to cross the Rockies. As Clark observed, Sacagawea's presence, quote, "reconciles all the Indians as to our friendly intentions. A woman with a party of men is a token of peace," unquote. Unlike the men, she survived this punishing journey with her newborn son strapped to her back. You're listening to the New York Times Sunday Book Review, produced by Gatewave in New York City.
Perhaps the most fascinating and surprising tale Fairman tells is that of York, an enslaved man who had been born on the Clark family plantation in Virginia before they relocated to Kentucky, and who had no choice in joining the Corps of Discovery. Unlike the other members, he risked his life without the promise of pay or land. Initially ignored by the rest of the expedition, York gradually proved himself to be indispensable. He was strong, a skilled builder, and one of the best swimmers. Soon after the team left their first winter quarters in Camp River Du Bois in May 1804, not far from St. Louis, they even gave him a rifle. With time, he began to be recognized as a valued member of the group. In November 1805, for instance, when Lewis and Clark asked their men to vote on where to establish their winter camp along the Columbia River, part of their radical and democratic style of leadership, they turned to York for his opinion. By the end of the grueling journey, however, everything had changed. As they approached St. Louis again in 1806, York had to return his gun, and Clark made clear that no matter what he had achieved over the past 2 years and 4 months, he remained an enslaved man. Clark, who elsewhere comes across as a kind and fair leader, and a person who is genuinely interested in the Native Americans he encountered and their culture, was very different in his relationship with York, refusing to grant York the freedom he could have bought had he been paid like the other men. By including characters such as York, Black Buffalo, and Sacagawea, people who did not leave expansive journals like those of Lewis or Clark, Fearman has to rely at times on conjecture. This results in a narrative peppered with perhaps, must have, and surely. Occasionally he pushes this imaginative reconstruction too far. It feels unnecessary, for example, to put into words Sacagawea's thoughts about her infant son, quote, was he eating enough, growing enough, unquote, or to speculate that the Blackfoot teenager Wolf Calf rolled his eyes when he heard Lewis recount the expedition at their shared camp near Two Medicine River in July 1806. Yet if these minor reservations are the price of a fuller, more multifaceted story, it is, I think, worth paying. This vast enterprise is a page-turner and a fantastic achievement. Next, You Are Here. Ahead of the nation's 250th anniversary, a Pulitzer winner visited 300 sites to see how history is displayed and, sometimes, erased. A review by Jennifer Zale of a book titled This Land Is Your Land, A Road Trip Through U.S. History, written by Beverly Gage. The American flag has typically signified confidence, whether connected to Olympic pride or Margot rage, but it's worth remembering a time when the stars and stripes suggested something more fragile. In 1861, when the Confederacy fired on the federal garrison at Fort Sumter, South Carolina, and ignited the Civil War, the American flag that flew there indicated what the historian Beverly Gage calls, quote, the shaky presence of federal authority, unquote. Consequently, it was pulled down and replaced with a Confederate flag. At a moment of profound upheaval, nobody knew when or if the United States flag would go back up. In This Land Is Your Land, her companionable tour through 13 places and events in America's past, Gage recounts a visit she made to the fort, where the flag is raised every morning. A park ranger guided about 20 volunteers, Gage included, to unroll the enormous flag, attach it to some clips, and hoist it up the pole. As she watched the flag fluttering in the wind while everyone cheered, she felt unexpectedly moved. In 1865, after the Confederacy surrendered at Appomattox and the American flag was once again raised at Fort Sumter, it was received by the crowd that gathered there as a potent symbol of both anguish and liberation.
the ceremony she witnessed in 2023, quote, managed to evoke that sense of bygone purpose, unquote. In one obvious respect, This Land Is Your Land is perfectly timed. Gage says she was inspired to write the book by the upcoming semi-quincentennial, the 250th anniversary of the Declaration of Independence. As a historian at Yale, whose previous book was a Pulitzer Prize-winning biography of the FBI director J. Edgar Hoover, Gage wanted to experience history as a lot of Americans experience it, on road trips to museums, souvenir shops, and battlefield reenactments, instead of holed up in the archives. She spent part of 2023 and 2024 visiting approximately 300 historic sites. But in another way, Gage's road trips might as well have taken place in a different era. Last year, the Trump administration demanded that the National Park Service remove or cover up any displays that might disparage Americans. As Gage was finishing her book, she noticed that instead of encouraging curiosity about the country's history, the government seemed determined to thwart it. Quote, apparently, the nation intends to mark its 250th anniversary by chastising and defending the very programs and institutions, the National Park Service, the National Archives, the National Endowment for the Humanities, and many others, that make its history accessible, unquote. Then again, setbacks and reversals have always been part of the American story. Gage says she wanted her book to steer clear of both veneration and damnation, the unmodulated opining that characterizes a lot of our historical dialogue and casts the country as either a hero or a villain. What comes through in her book is how complicated and just how plain weird a lot of American history is. Sometimes the irony is thicker than the providential fog that supposedly saved George Washington's troops from British detection in August 1776. At Philadelphia's Museum of the American Revolution, an elaborate exhibit centered on Washington's field tent gives Gage an opportunity to reflect on how his wife's great-granddaughter was married to Robert E. Lee, the Confederate general, quote, who did as much as any man to tear apart the national fabric Washington had tried to weave, unquote. When the Civil War ended, Lee's daughter, who by then had possession of Washington's tent, sold it to raise money for Confederate widows. The places that Gage visits are often marked by contradiction, which she highlights to powerful effect. Before the Civil War, Beaufort, South Carolina was, quote, a hotbed of secession, unquote. Now it's the headquarters for the Reconstruction-era National Historical Park. Visitors can learn the remarkable story of Robert Smalls, who was born into slavery in Beaufort and enlisted by the Confederacy as the pilot on a transport ship. In 1862, Smalls and the other enslaved men on board steered the boat to the Union side. He later helped South Carolina draw up a new state constitution and served 5 terms in the U.S. House of Representatives. Given the difficulty of identifying a single arc or through line, Gage decided to structure her book chronologically, beginning with the revolutionary experience in her home state of Pennsylvania and ending in contemporary California, with visits to the Ronald Reagan Presidential Library and Museum and, inevitably, Disneyland. As unsparing as she is about the country's history, she is uneasy with the despair on offer at the Legacy Museum in Montgomery, Alabama. The museum gets the facts right, quote, the American past really was this blood-soaked, unquote. But she takes issue with the museum's declaration that, quote, slavery didn't end, it evolved, unquote. Gage suggests that such bleak fatalism is the mirror image of a sunny triumphalism, quote, a neat progress tale doesn't capture the depth of resistance, unquote, to abolitionist efforts, she writes, quote,
but I'm not sure what's gained by suggesting that they didn't make much difference, unquote. Gage worries about some of the likely celebrations for the country's 250th birthday, quote, since the powers that be in Washington seem as interested in suppressing history as in understanding it, unquote. She might be a shade too generous. You could argue that they are much more interested in suppressing history than understanding it. But a book like this, clearly intended for a broad audience, cannot have the author saying anything that sounds harsh or, perish the thought, divisive. After all, Gage's subtitle is A Road Trip Through U.S. History. As a guide, she is necessarily inviting. As a historian, she knows that none of the attempts to fulfill the Declaration's promise of freedom and equality has ever come easily. Quote, much of the task of celebrating the 250th will fall to the rest of us, she writes, ordinary citizens who will have to do what we can with what we've got where we are. Unquote. Now some brief staff picks from the book review. First, Where the Music Had to Go, How Bob Dylan and the Beatles Changed Each Other and the World, written by Jim Windolf. Our fascination with Bob Dylan and the Beatles has lasted through generations. Drawing on an astonishing amount of research, this dual biography by an editor at the New York Times traces the ways these brilliant musicians and songwriters were not only intensely aware, but heavily influenced by one another. Next, American Fantasy, written by Emma Straub. Stranded on the titular cruise ship without the sister who roped her into this trip in the first place, 50-year-old Annie, newly divorced, not into cruises, finds herself swept up in the tide of thousands of middle-aged women who've gathered at sea to sway to the music of their favorite 1990s boy band. Next, Playmakers, the Jewish entrepreneurs who created the toy industry in America, written by Michael Kimmel. This fun celebration of the American toy industry's immigrant roots, quote, brims with Remember This and Dusts Off the Forgotten, our critic Alexandra Jacobs wrote, quote, we are reacquainted with Betsy Wetsy, Chatty Cathy and Flossie Flirt, Silly Putty, Tiddlywinks, nay, Tiddlywinks, and the not-at-all-Chinese Chinese Checkers, unquote. Next, Flashlight by Susan Choi. Exile and absences of relatives, family memories, and a historical record are the connective tissue of Choi's austere sixth novel. It revolves around a family trip to Japan when Louisa, an only child, washes up alone on shore after a beach walk with her father. What's worse, she has no recollection of how she ended up there or how he disappeared. This Gateway broadcast of the New York Times Sunday Book Review will return with reviews of novels titled See You on the Other Side by Jay McInerney and The Witch by Marie Ndeye. We will return after this short break.

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4: Here's more of Gateway's broadcast of the New York Times Sunday Book Review. I'm David Howard. We're going to start with a look at the combined print and e-book bestsellers of the week. First, the fiction list, number 10, Go Gentle by Maria Semple. Adora Hazard, a contented divorcee, meets a handsome stranger and becomes engulfed by desire and intrigue. Number 9, Rights of the Starling by Devaney Perry, the second book in the Shield of Sparrows series. Secrets uncovered may stop the devastation of a cursed realm. Number 8, Dungeon Crawler Carl by Matt Dinneman. A Coast Guard vet named Carl and his ex-girlfriend's cat Princess Donut are trapped in a fantasy dungeon. Number 7, Game On by Nevessa Allen. The third book of the Into the Darkness series. Tyler seeks revenge against his father and pretends to be Stella's boyfriend. Number 6, The Faith of Beasts by James S. A. Corey. The second book of the War series. The ruthless reign of the Kharis Empire is challenged. Number 5, The Correspondent by Virginia Evans. Letters from someone she used to know push Sybil van Antwerp toward revisiting her past and finding a way to forgive. Number 4, Yesteryear by Caro Claire Burke. Natalie Heller Mills, a privileged tradwife social media influencer, wakes up to find she is living in the comparatively difficult reality of 1855. Number 3, Theo of Golden by Alan Levy. A man travels to a small southern town where he purchases pencil drawings of local residents and exchanges them for stories. Number 2, Project Hail Mary by Andy Weir. Ryland Grace awakes from a long sleep alone and far from home, and the fate of humanity rests on his shoulders, the basis of the movie. And number 1, Hope Rises by David Baldacci, the second book in the Walter Nash series. Using an alias and some lethal skills, Nash works to bring down a global criminal operation. Now the non-fiction list. Number 10, Ghosts of Sicily by Mark Harmon and Leon Carroll Jr. The authors of Ghosts of Honolulu describe an alliance between the Office of Naval Intelligence and the mob during World War II. Number 9, Into the Wood Chipper by Nicholas Enrich, an account of the impact Elon Musk's Department of Efficiency had on the United States Agency for International Development. Number 8, The Body Keeps the Score by Bessel van der Kolk, how trauma affects the body and mind, and innovative treatments for recovery. Number 7, A World Appears by Michael Pollan. The author of This Is Your Mind on Plants explores several perspectives on consciousness. Number 6, Last Branch Standing by Sarah Igor. The editor of SCOTUS blog gives insights into how the current Supreme Court functions. Number 5, The Future is Peace by Aziz Abu Sarah and Maoz Inon. A Palestinian and an Israeli share reflections from the journey they took together over the course of a week. Number 4, London Falling by Patrick Redden Keith. The author of Say Nothing details the efforts by the parents of a 19-year-old Londoner to uncover the truth about his mysterious death and secret life. Number 3, Poisoned Ivies by Elise Stefanik. The Republican congresswoman from New York shares her perspective on higher education in America. Number 2, Strangers by Belle Burden. Burden retraces her marriage of 20 years in search of clues to help shape her understanding about its demise and to find a way forward. And number 1, Fame Sick by Lena Dunham. The author of Not That Kind of Girl evaluates the effects that pursuing her creative endeavors had on her. Now we turn to a review headed Return to the Scene, spelt S-C-E-N-E. Jay McInerney is back with a new novel about the literary party boy Russell Calloway. A review by Dwight Garner of a book titled See You on the Other Side, written by Jay McInerney. Martin Amis had a theory about why novelists became celebrities in the 1980s and 90s. He thought it was because newspapers, unaware that the internet and forced starvation were just around the bend, had become fat with advertising and had space to fill. Feature writers ran out of people to talk about. Quote, alcoholic doctors, ne'er-do-well royals, depressive comedians, jailed rock stars, unquote, and turned in desperation to writers. The sudden influx of long culture section profiles and tabloid gossip column peak shootings made novelists seem to be, for the time being in a while, glamorous and well-connected, rather than wan and reclusive. In England, Amis and his friends, Julian Barnes, Christopher Hitchens, Ian McEwan, siphoned much of this attention. In America, the flash bulbs popped in the faces of Jay McInerney, Tama Janowitz, and Bret Easton Ellis, the so-called Brat Pack, creatures of the Soho dawn, and those editors and agents who flanked them into the night. The Brits had more staying power. McInerney's best-selling first novel, Bright Lights, Big City, from 1984, featured on its cover the iconic red neon sign outside the Odeon, the downtown Manhattan restaurant. It blazed as if it were that literary generation's bat signal, so perhaps it's no surprise that McInerney's elegiac and quasi-autobiographical new novel, See You on the Other Side, his ninth, opens with a 35th wedding anniversary party at the restaurant. This is the fourth and concluding novel in McInerney's Calloway Tetralogy, and the characters are by now, like the Odeon itself, hardy and weathered Manhattan survivors. The series is named after Russell Calloway, its central figure, an established independent publisher with a downtown office in a brick 19th century townhouse. If he once had literary aspirations himself, he has packed them away. If you can't beat 'em, edit 'em, as Philip Larkin put it. Russell is married, but occasionally shares sloppy burgers and riveting kisses with admiring young female writers. He appears to be modelled primarily on McInerney himself, but because of his day job, also somewhat on Morgan Ontrakin, the president and publisher of Grove Atlantic and one of McInerney's 80s-era wingmen. In real life, each is now 71. The previous novels in the series, their titles propped up against the Bright Lights Big City brand name, are Brightness Falls from 1992, The Good Life from 2006, and Bright Precious Days from 2016. If you plan to read them, start at the beginning, because as they go along, they stop being trashy good fun and grow shallower and more formulaic. With this new one, the fizz is almost entirely out of the bottle. We've been through a lot. Affairs, deaths, arrests, in vitro fertilization, September 11, rent hikes, brow lifts, divorce, with the pampered semi-bohemian men and women in this novel. They've gathered now at the Odeon, where Russell feels the past flood in. The place is teeming with memories, layers of personal history, ghosts. These include cocaine and models in the 80s, and more recently, sedate lunches with the Condé Nast writers and editors who've moved into the rebuilt World Trade Center. See You on the Other Side is a COVID novel. It takes its title from a sign that one restaurant closed for the duration posted on its window. The crisis is still new. The characters avoid kisses and hugs. They're not sure they should be out at all. It's a Me Too era book as well. Into one restaurant walks Carlo, an old friend invited to an opening night by accident. He's a cancelled chef, clearly inspired by Mario Batali. Carlo was once as plump as the piñata, but now looks wizened and anemic and in need of a chair. For Russell, seeing Carlo is like Macbeth seeing Banquo's ghost. Anyone who read The Good Life, book two in this series, could have predicted the real-life Batali's downfall. In that novel, Russell's wife Corrine compared Carlo to an octopus, quote, reaching out with one hand for the bread and meat, smoking with another, drinking with yet another, while simultaneously groping the nearest females in sight, drawing everything toward his mouth, unquote. It takes a beat or two for another of McInerney's trademark touches to hove into view. When it does, it swamps this novel's equilibrium even more soundly than do the wooden and expository dialogue and the gauzy platitudinous observations about New York City, the Hamptons, and marriage. Quote, he realized that no matter how close we may feel to one another, we never really know the secrets of their heart, unquote. See You on the Other Side is a landslide of unironic, conspicuous consumption. You can almost hear the beep of barcode scanners as characters move into rooms. Quote, Corrine wafted in and out of in the fret robe he'd bought her. Mingus opened his Berluto Scrito wallet, his Louis Vuitton briefcase, his signature black Prada suit,

breakdown delivered by the burly detective Andy Sipowicz on the 90s-era cop show NYPD Blue. Quote, "This guy talks too much and he don't talk about the right things," unquote. The ultimate middle-class writerly crime, Claire Loudon wrote in the Time Literary Supplement some years back, is mentioning wine too often. Loudon noted that Ian McEwan had been fingered as a perp. McInerney, who was a wine columnist for the Wall Street Journal, can perhaps be forgiven his intense interest in the bottles Russell opens. There are many sentences along the lines of, "I think we start with the Bâtard Montrachet for the first course," and there's a lot of chortling and male bonding over dear bottles in a private room at Per Se. It depresses me to so thoroughly dislike this novel. Like Russell, McInerney has long been a charismatic figure in the life of New York City. I wouldn't want to push the comparison too far, but in some respects he's literature's Alec Baldwin, still boyishly handsome, omnipresent, talented enough, willing to occasionally make a spectacle of himself. A scandal was, after all, a sort of service to the community, as Saul Bellow wrote in Herzog. Both men have ruddy faces and resemble walking Barry Blitt cartoons. Bright Lights, Big City, and certain other of his early novels haven't lost their jittery, paranoid energy. If you want to recall what an observant journalist McInerney can be, reread his 1994 New Yorker profile of the actress Chloe Sevigny. A lot happens in See You on the Other Side, beyond the existential crises of overindulged New Yorkers, but little of it sinks in. Russell and Corrine's daughter opens a restaurant in Greenpoint. That daughter's black boyfriend is arrested during a Black Lives Matter rally. There's a suicide, he drove the Lambo into a tree, and a fentanyl overdose. An old flame comes back into Russell's life. He also learns that Corrine has cancer and perhaps has not long to live. It's typical of this novel that from her bedside at the Weill Cornell Medical Center, he orders in supper from the old French restaurant Jean Georges. Living well may be the best revenge, but it depends on your definition of well. Stanley Elkin, in his great novel The Dick Gibson Show, put it this way, quote, "To the victors belong the spoiled," unquote. You're listening to the New York Times Sunday Book Review on Gatewave. Audio for independent living. Next, Spellbound, the latest novel by Maureen Dea, to be translated into English, is an exacting portrait of domestic entrapment and psychological turmoil. A review by Emily Ekin of a book titled The Witch, written by Maureen Dea and translated by Jordan Stump. There is nothing obviously magical about the life of Lucy, the beleaguered narrator of The Witch, Marie Ndea's latest novel to be translated into English. Moored in a dreary subdivision in a provincial French town with a spiteful husband and a pair of self-absorbed adolescent daughters, avid little animals in Lucy's fond description, she is unemployed and her single social contact is the neighborhood frenemy Isabelle, who pops in unannounced, dragging her terrorized 5-year-old son, on whom she showers insults along with the occasional smack. "No offense, Mama, but really it's all just so lame," Maud, one of Lucy's daughters, observes. As a verdict on her mother's joyless existence, this is hard to beat. But Maud has something more specific in mind, Lucy's supposed supernatural abilities. For Lucy is indeed a witch, though a middling one, her gift and inheritance passed down through her maternal line. The gift has lately gone mostly underground, a casualty of disapproving men like Lucy's father and her husband, who can't tolerate the idea of such extraordinary female power. Lucy's attempts to instruct her own daughters in her art, over months of secret lessons in the family basement, leave Maud and her sister bored and unimpressed. With effort, her cheeks stained with bloody tears, Lucy can see and

to the future and the past, and even locate people in the present. But her aim is off and her results murky, as if there is static on the telepathic line. What comes into view is merely trivia. The colour of an outfit, the look of the sky, a steaming coffee in the hand of the person fixed by my clairvoyant gaze. As Maud herself might put it today, what good is magic if all it picks up are vibes? In fact, The Witch was originally published in France 30 years ago, when Dea was still in her 20s. Discovered at 17 by Jérôme Lindon, founder of the storied French publisher Éditions de Minuit, who met her at the gate of her high school with the contract of her first novel, she quickly rose to national prominence as an original and prolific talent and is belatedly acquiring a devoted following in English. The Witch, artfully rendered by her longtime translator Jordan Stump, is on the shortlist for this year's International Booker Prize. Like much of her fiction, including her Prix Goncourt-winning masterpiece Three Strong Women, it bears few timestamps tying it to the moment of its creation. And Dea's terrain is psychological, her preferred form a singular mashup of horror, fairy tale, and fable, a deliberately unsettling method to unloose more mysteries than she resolves. In these respects, The Witch is classic and dear. Taunt, spellbinding and strange, it unfolds with the disturbing logic of a fever dream, showcasing its author's recurring preoccupations, the helpless intensity of maternal love, the suffocating encumbrances of family life, the distorting effects of emotional turmoil on the body, and perhaps most acutely, the reservoirs of tenderness and cruelty, compassion and selfishness that bind us to other people. Here, as in other Ndea novels, the family is a source of love and protection, but also of brutality and betrayal. In one early scene laden with portent, a stranger Lucy's husband brings to dinner disappears over a hedge in their backyard rather than return home to his wife and son, whose intimate bond he furiously resents. Then Lucy's husband disappears as well, with all of Lucy's savings, a present from her father. The devastations pile up. Lucy's father wants his money back. Her mother is living with a physically repellent new man. Her husband seems to have acquired a brand new wife and kids. Even the remorseless Isabel manages to shed both husband and son, reinventing herself as a businesswoman and ensnaring Lucy in her new venture, a hocus-pocus perversion of actual magic, a scam. And Dea, a specialist in characters and extremis, chronicles Lucy's mounting panic with exacting precision, her sentences charting a welter of feeling. Lucy's sorcery may be feeble, but her true power, the author suggests, lies elsewhere. As the plot of The Witch unspools along ever more surreal tangents, its storylines intersecting and diverging, Lucy's emotional courage remains a constant. This, it turns out, is her real gift to her children, a love strong enough to help them escape a life like hers. With elation and dismay, she watches as her daughter's witchy talents quickly surpass her own. Turning into birds, they take flight, a skill that all but guarantees that they, too, will leave her. Gazing out a train window early in the book, Lucy spies the siblings aloft, quote, "In a joyful swoop, they came back to touch their wings to the glass, and I smiled at them in relief. They stared at me with their cold, scheming eyes. Who was I to these crows?" Unquote. Now a look at some recent thrillers prepared by Sarah Lyle. Deep in the American Southwest, an assassin who calls himself Murdoch is relentlessly hunting a she-wolf known for her bravery and resilience. The pack she leads is protected by the federal government, but a secretive right-wing militia group, impeccably opposed to government meddling and to wolves, has hired Murdoch with his expertise in, quote, "tracking down wolves or lions or men across high desert and great plains," unquote, to destroy her.
Taylor Brown's violent, tender, and thrilling Wolvers explores the battle between man, wolf, and nature through the perspectives of three characters: Murdoch, as tough and cruel as they come; Trace Temple, a man from a local ranching family whose newfound respect for wolves has also put a militia-imposed target on his back; and the she-wolf herself, 111, who has to keep her pack together when Murdoch kills her mate. It's heartbreaking to observe her pup's response. Quote, "They howled for him again and again in unison and apart, ribs heaving, ears slanted back, mouths made into little circles," Brown writes. "The young wolves believed their howling would make him come, summoning him across miles of canyon land. It always had," unquote. Brown's descriptions of the pitiless, dangerous beauty of the natural world and of man's relationship to it show a deep respect for the land. It's clear where his sympathies lie. He keeps our attention until the final startling sentence. Tiffany Crumb's cheery and romance mystery mashup, This Story Might Save Your Life, shares its title with the humorous Personal Survival podcast, co-hosted by its main characters, Benny Abbott and Joy Moore. I would totally listen to this podcast if it existed. Each episode is devoted to a potentially fatal predicament: being swallowed by a whale, lopping off one of your limbs while woodworking, having a bear attack you, that a real-life person has at least, in this book, survived. The podcast is wildly popular, and Ben and Joy, BFFs, whose relationship has so far avoided romance, have attracted a cultish following. But things take a strange turn when Benny goes over to Joy's house and finds that she and her husband are missing, and that there's a broken window and shards of glass scattered across the bathroom floor. Does it have anything to do with their negotiations with Apex Plus, an entertainment conglomerate, for a distribution deal worth $30 million? Or with an awkward and unresolved conversation Benny and Joy had the previous night? The mysteries pile up. There are financial issues, secret documents, hints of sub-Rosa violence. Inevitably, the police are eyeing Benny as a possible culprit. The story is cleverly told in chapters alternating between Joy's unfinished memoir, set before the events in the book, and Benny's account of the present. Though the suspense diminishes in the second half, and you shouldn't get too bogged down in what is and what isn't plausible, it's worth going along for the ride. And finally, two more brief reviews. First, Second Life, Having a Child in the Digital Age, written by Amanda Hess. Hess, the writer at large for the New York Times, charts the disorienting experience of becoming a parent on the millennial internet, from expensive nursery gizmos to the global menstrual surveillance tool of period tracker apps. Quote, "The American model of parenting in the 2020s was a punishing and isolated ordeal," she concludes. This book offers some much-needed company. And finally, My Documents by Kevin Nguyen. Nguyen's satirical novel follows four Vietnamese-American half-siblings, a disaffected journalist, a Google intern, an NYU student, and a high schooler in Indiana, as they try to avoid being ensnared by a new internment policy. Though the plot may seem grim, Reuben Rice Jr. wrote in his review, quote, "Nguyen's writing is too funny and heartfelt for hopelessness," unquote. Thanks for listening to this gateway broadcast of the New York Times Sunday Book Review. I'm volunteer reader David Howard. Please join me again next time. For most of you, Christian Science Monitor is coming up next here on Gatewave.

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5: Good morning. This is Nancy Grywe with today's headlines from the Washington Post for this Thursday, May 14th. She warns Trump that mishandling Taiwan could spark conflicts. White House plan to start triumphal arch work under unrelated contract. And Democrats brace for Supreme Court ruling that could make their money problems worse. Turning now to the first article. She warns Trump that mishandling Taiwan could spark conflicts. By Michael Birnbaum, Isaac Arnsdorf, and Rebecca Tan, Beijing. Chinese leader Xi Jinping warned President Donald Trump on Thursday that, quote, conflicts, end quote, could emerge if the two powers mishandle Taiwan, declaring that Beijing's top priority in talks with the United States is the fate of the contested island, long supported militarily by Washington. Xi's message, delivered behind closed doors in an hours-long meeting in Beijing's Great Hall of the People, was all the more striking, given Trump's effort to warm up relations and deliver trade deals to boost the U.S. economy. It came after Xi welcomed Trump at an elaborate ceremony overlooking Tiananmen Square, where the Chinese military crushed pro-democracy protesters in 1989. Trump brought dozens of top U.S. business leaders with him on the trip and has made deepened trade ties a focus, downplaying the military rivalry between the two nations. Although Trump said later that the meeting was, quote, great, Xi's remarks, as reported by the Chinese Foreign Ministry, made clear that the Chinese leader intended to focus on security at a moment when Trump has shown greater willingness to flex U.S. military might. Quote, the Taiwan question is the most important issue in China-U.S. relations, Xi said, according to the foreign ministry readout. Quote, If it is handled properly, the bilateral relationship will enjoy overall stability. Otherwise, the two countries will have clashes and even conflicts, putting the entire relationship in jeopardy, in great jeopardy, end quote. In the meeting, Trump did not respond to Xi's comments about Taiwan and moved on to the next topic without acknowledging them at all, according to a White House official. Ahead of his trip to Beijing, Trump said that Xi wanted to discuss U.S. arms sales to Taiwan and that he would have the conversation. Itself a shift because official U.S. policy has been that it sells weaponry to Taiwan without consulting with Beijing. Publicly, the two leaders sought to minimize any rivalry as 2 days of high-stakes meetings started Thursday, with the U.S. president and his entourage greeted by a group of flag-waving schoolchildren and troops marching in lockstep. As the day began, Trump's motorcade passed beneath the watchful eye of Communist China's founding father, Mao Zedong, whose face hangs above the entrance to this foreign city at the top of Tiananmen Square, before he rolled up to the Great Hall of the People for the start of his meetings. The ceremony, with a military brass band playing the Star-Spangled Banner, a 21-gun salute, and scores of marching service members, all of identical height, almost exactly matched the last time Trump visited Beijing early in his first term in 2017. But China is far more powerful than it was then. Trump, meanwhile, has led the United States into a war with Iran that has sealed much of the world's energy supply into the Persian Gulf and driven up prices at home. He is looking to Xi to pressure Iran to free traffic in the Strait of Hormuz and back away from its nuclear program. Xi, meanwhile, faces a cooling economy of his own and wants to present China as the stable alternative to a U.S. that has swung on trade and security during Trump's second term. As they embarked on their meetings, Trump talked of the two leaders' personal relationship, while Xi responded with a focus on the broader U.S.-China relationship. Quote, "That was an honor like few we have ever seen before," Trump told Xi as they started their conversation in the Great Hall of the People. Quote, "You and I have known each other now for a long time. In fact, the longest relationship of our two countries that any president and president has had, and that's to me an honor," end quote. Xi, who has led China since 2013, has presided over an unprecedented centralization of power, purging opponents and entrenching himself as a leader with few rivals. Xi answered Trump with a vision of Chinese-American rule over the world, declaring his desire to avoid a, quote, Thucydides trap, end quote, a reference to the ancient Greek historian's description of rival powers pushed into war as one seeks to displace the other. Quote, "The two sides should be partners rather than rivals, achieving mutual success and shared prosperity, and finding a proper way for major powers to coexist in the new era," she said. A White House readout of the meeting made no mention of Taiwan, saying instead the two leaders agreed to deepen trade ties, combat the flow of fentanyl precursors into the United States, and to get Iran to reopen the strait. China has long claimed sovereignty over Taiwan, a democratic island territory that is a powerhouse manufacturer of semiconductors and other technology. The United States, while not officially recognizing Taiwan as an independent country, is the territory's major military backer. U.S. war planning for East Asia envisions how to defend the island against a Chinese invasion aimed at reasserting Beijing's authority. Quote, "China's military threats are the sole cause of instability for the Taiwan Strait in the Indo-Pacific region," Taiwanese government spokeswoman Michelle Lee told reporters Thursday. Quote, "Our government views positively any actions that contribute to regional stability and help manage the risks posed by the expansion of authoritarian influence," end quote. When Trump's motorcade rolled up to the Great Hall of the People, the leaders shook hands, then greeted each other's dignitaries. Xi walked down the line of U.S. officials, shaking the hands of the men who have presided over the attack on Iran that has the potential to reshape Middle East politics in a way few other events have in decades. He ended the line at Eric and Laura Trump, family members who have been seeking to tap into the vast profits to be made from the Chinese market. Then came the military salute, the band, and the cheering children, who've waved U.S. and Chinese flags and flowers and appeared to delight Trump as he clapped and gave them two thumbs up. After the meeting, the presidents toured Beijing's Temple of Heaven, one of the city's prime historic sites. Xi planned to host Trump for a lavish state dinner Thursday evening before more meetings on Friday. On Thursday, there was little public sign of the confrontational approach that Trump took at the end of his first term as he sought to bar Chinese technology from U.S. markets. Instead, top U.S. business executives accompanied him as he sought to deepen investment flows between the countries. Apple's Tim Cook, Tesla's Elon Musk, and NVIDIA's Jensen Huang all stood behind Trump's top officials as the leaders walked the red carpet during the arrival ceremony. She met with U.S. business leaders in the Great Hall after his meeting with Trump. Quote, meetings went well, Huang told reporters as he departed the Great Hall. Quote, Mr. Xi and President Trump were incredible, end quote. Former officials said that both leaders may be getting what they need out of the encounter, but that the meeting is unlikely to fundamentally reshape the relationship. Quote, she is giving Trump the TV-ready spectacle that he was hoping for, said Julian Giewertz, who was a director for China policy on the Biden administration's National Security Council. Quote, China is hoping to trade symbolism for substance, using protocol and Trump's preference for pageantry to hold off a return to economic escalation and buy time for China to build up its strength, end quote. The size and markup of the U.S. CEO delegation in Beijing has infused hope into the possibility of progress in negotiations over trade and investment, said Da Wei, director of the Center for International Security and Strategy at Tsinghua University. But overall expectations are still measured. An October meeting between the two leaders in South Korea came after China imposed restrictions on rare earth exports following U.S. tariffs and had a sense of crisis management, he said. Quote, if this summit can be a stepping stone for the future, that would be good enough, end quote. Former President Joe Biden did not visit Beijing while he was in the White House, though he met Xi elsewhere, so there has been a long drought in visits. Quote, no U.S. presidents visited China in the past 9 years, end quote, and that was a warning sign for U.S.-Chinese relations, said Zhang Ziadong, a former diplomat and professor at Fudan University in Shanghai. Quote, Trump's being here is sending the most important signal that China and the U.S. are no longer aiming for new breakthroughs, but striving to restore some stability, he said. Turning now to the next article from the Washington Post. White House plan to start triumphal arch work under unrelated contract. A Washington Post exclusive by Sarah Blasky and Jonathan O'Connell. The Trump administration planned to start work at the site of the president's proposed triumphal arch by piggybacking on an existing unrelated contract for engineering services at the White House grounds more than 1 mile away, emails obtained by the Washington Post show. The move would allow the administration to bypass a potentially lengthy public bidding process. An expert said it was unusual because the arch site is on National Park Service land across the Potomac River and is not part of the White House complex. Park Service Acting Director Jessica Boron wrote to White House officials last month asking whether the agency could extend a contract between the White House and engineering firm ACOM services for an environmental assessment for the proposed 250-foot arch. In her email, Boron acknowledged that the proposed arch isn't adjacent to the White House like Lafayette Square, another site ACOM has worked on under the same agreement, but she wrote that using the existing contract would allow work to, quote, align with the administration's timeline, end quote. Quote, I realize it's a little further afield than Lafayette Park, but given the engagement on this project from the White House, I thought I'd check, Boron wrote on April 22nd. An hour later, the White House gave NPS a green light. Quote, yes, of course, wrote Heather Martin, an official in the executive office of the president. It's not clear from the emails whether the Park Service ultimately followed through with the plan to use the White House contract, but site testing was to begin this week, according to a timeline laid out by the Trump administration in federal court last week. Heavy machinery was at the site Monday. A spokesperson for the Department of the Interior, which oversees the Park Service, responded to a detailed list of questions about the proposed arrangement by saying the Post, quote, assertion on contract sourcing is incorrect, end quote. Quote, any correspondence that has been leaked to the Washington Post was draft/deliberative conversations and is not the final determination, the spokesperson said in a statement without providing further explanation. On Monday, an administration official confirmed that NPS was likely to use one of the White House's, quote, existing contracts for the environmental assessment process, end quote. The official defended the approach, saying that the White House is, quote, better equipped to execute based on the fact that it is in the best interest of the government, more convenient and economical, and that we have the expertise, end quote. The administration has skirted norms as it aggressively pushes high-profile construction projects that would remake Washington to Trump's taste. In just over 15 months, the Trump administration has demolished the White House's East Wing, painted the Lincoln Memorial's reflecting pool blue, taken over the public golf course at East Potomac Park, and begun an overhaul of the Kennedy Center. Every one of the moves has triggered lawsuits alleging the projects are illegal. Since last year, Trump has publicly pushed for work on the arch to begin so construction can coincide with the United States' 250th anniversary this July 4th. In response to questions from the Post, the White House spokesman Davis Ingle issued a statement saying the arch near the entrance to Arlington National Cemetery, quote, is going to be one of the most iconic landmarks, not only in Washington, D.C., but throughout the world, end quote. Typically, the Park Service would use its own competitively bid contract for engineering services, experts said. Quote, it's a real stretch to say that a contract for work on the White House campus, particularly the White House itself, has any relevance at all to an arch a mile away, said Stan Soloway, a former Pentagon acquisition official who is board chair at the National Academy of Public Administration. Soloway said he understood why the administration might use the same contract for multiple projects on the White House grounds, but he said the arch is not connected to work at the White House and that not seeking competitive bids for the project could favor preferred companies. He also said the proposed shortcut would sacrifice rules designed to control costs. The administration official who spoke on condition of anonymity said the White House contract could be extended to work on the arch site under the Economy Act, a law that allows federal agencies to purchase goods or services for other agencies. Experts said the law should be used only when an agency lacks the capability to procure services on its own. Contracting attorney Alan Shavokin said the harm to taxpayers would be that, quote, you lose the benefits of competition, pricing, and transparency, end quote. The White House has granted AECOM work on a series of projects, including for Trump's proposed ballroom, the Visitor Screening Center, and Lafayette Square improvements, according to contracting documents obtained by the Post. The firm has 2 5-year White House contracts for ongoing services, one signed in 2024 and the other in 2025, worth up to $500 million and $195 million, respectively. Contracts through the executive residence are not public, experts said, unlike those through most other agencies. The emails indicate the Park Service estimated the work at the proposed arch location would cost $600,000. The communications did not specify which White House contract with AECOM the Park Service wanted to use for the arch work. Boron, the head of the park agency, requested AECOM's service despite expressing some displeasure with the company's work, telling White House officials she didn't think the company provided its A-team staff to work on the White House visitor screening facility. Quote, we are dealing with the issue by assigning staff to clean it up, but it might be worth flagging to them that these projects are generally among the president's highest priorities in this area, and we need them to produce high-quality deliverables from the get-go to ensure we stay on timeline, she wrote. AECOM did not provide comment for this report. The proposed arch has drawn controversy. A group of Vietnam War veterans and a historian sued the Trump administration, alleging the arch planned for Memorial Circle would block, quote, the solemn and unobstructed view between Arlington National Cemetery and the Lincoln Memorial, end quote. When the Commission on Fine Arts approved the project's design last month, it did so despite the organization's chief saying that he had received about 1,000 comments from the public and that 100% of them were against it. While environmental testing will inform design and planning for the arch, NPS has not yet officially authorized its construction, Boron said in a May 7th court filing. Turning now to the next article from the Washington Post. Democrats brace for Supreme Court ruling that could make their money problems worse. By Dan Merica and Hannah Knowles. Republicans have stockpiled well over $100 million more than Democrats in their party committees heading into the midterms, building a cash advantage in an otherwise tough election year. A looming Supreme Court decision could supercharge that fundraising gap. GOP operatives are hopeful that the court's conservative majority will soon strike down key restrictions on party committees' coordination with candidates, allowing those committees to get far cheaper advertising rates and make their money go further. The Democratic National Committee's fundraising woes could become more consequential as a result. Quote, if the court overturns the coordination rules, you essentially turn the national committees into additional bank accounts for the campaigns, said Jesse Ferguson, a longtime Democratic operative. Quote, and at this point, the Republican bank account is way bigger, end quote. That advantage would then filter down to the candidates. Quote, every Republican campaign essentially inherits a much bigger trust fund than any of the Democrats inherit, Ferguson said. Democratic candidates continue to outraise their GOP opponents in many races, and party officials predict Republicans' war chest will not be enough to overcome President Donald Trump's low poll numbers, the unpopular war with Iran, and concerns about high prices. But the anticipated ruling comes at a rough time for Democrats. The Democratic National Committee has been mired in infighting over the party's 2024 loss, and some top donors have cut their giving. The trio of top Republican committees, the Republican National Committee, the National Republican Congressional Committee, and the National Republican Senatorial Committee, ended March with $238 million in the bank and no debt. The trio of similar Democratic committees, the DNC, the Democratic Congressional Campaign Committee, and the Democratic Senatorial Campaign Committee, ended the month with $120 million in the bank and $18 million in debt. The DNC is responsible for all the debt and much of the gap, with just $14 million in the bank. Quote, the RNC versus DNC money is terrifying, said a Democratic operative. At the heart of the issue is the rate that groups pay to air television and radio ads during hotly contested elections. By law, campaigns are entitled to a lower rate than outside groups such as super PACs and committees. Outside groups have at times paid more than 10 times what campaigns pay to run ads in expensive markets. That disparity has benefited Democrats in high-profile races in which their candidates rake in small dollar donations and outrace Republican opponents. GOP committees can back up their candidates with ads, but their money does not go as far as the candidates would. Ryan Dollar, the general counsel at Republicans' House campaign arm, which is funding the case and leading the legal efforts, compared the case to the Supreme Court's 2010 ruling in Citizens United that allows companies and unions to spend on elections with few restrictions. Quote, it's on par with Citizens United for its importance to the First Amendment, Dollar said. Quote, this would be a massive step in centralizing power back with the parties, end quote. Democrats have been planning since last year for an adverse ruling. While committees often set up separate operations during elections years to take advantage of different campaign finance laws, the House Democrats' campaign arm has yet to do that, foregoing the extra staffing because a court could soon allow them to coordinate directly from their primary committee. Quote, we have been preparing all cycle if the Supreme Court decides to dilute the voice of voters and grassroots donors at the behest of Republicans, said Will Van Nuys, the committee's deputy executive director. Quote, the DCCC is prepared to do what is necessary to win the majority in 2026, end quote. Bernadette Breslin, a spokesperson for the National Republican Senatorial Committee, said striking down limits on their coordination with campaigns, quote, would be a decisive win for political speech, end quote. While many Democratic operatives believe the court will rule for Republicans, given its partisan lean, some argue it is premature to assume committees and outside groups receive the same ad rates as campaigns. But RNC officials and other Republicans are already planning for the possible advantage, anticipating they will soon have considerably more leeway with their war chest and can get more aggressive on their ad spending. Quote, this could be a boost for us, said one RNC official. Democrats are attempting to tamp down fears that a ruling could upend one of their clear advantages. Maeve Coyle, a spokesperson for the Senate Democrats' campaign arm, said the party is prepared to adapt and has advantages, including a favorable political environment and an edge with small donors. Quote, no matter how much money they pour into these races, end quote, Republicans will not be able to run away from their records in office, said Rosemary Boglin, a DNC spokesperson. The Supreme Court has been loosening restrictions on political spending for years, and some advocates for tighter campaign finance restrictions view the case as another likely blow. Quote, if parties can spend their money in coordination with candidates, there is a real risk that this decision will further embolden mega donors, further empower wealthy special interests, said Michael Beckel, the director of money and politics reform at the nonprofit Issue One. Party committees have contribution limits, unlike super PACs, but can accept bigger donations than candidates. Others see the potential change as a welcome reform. Ray La Raja, a political science professor at the University of Massachusetts Amherst, who gave expert testimony in favor of Republicans in the case, argued that political parties deserve more power in a landscape increasingly dominated by less transparent groups without contribution limits. Quote, my argument all along is that we've weakened the party institution so much that we're giving power to interest groups, he said. Turning now to the next article from the Washington Post. DOJ sues DC Bar, escalating fight over discipline for Trump administration attorneys, by Perry Stein and Jeremy Roebuck. The Trump administration is suing the DC Bar Association over its recommendation to disbar Jeffrey Clark, a former Justice Department official who was found to have violated legal ethics in his efforts to overturn the 2020 presidential election in favor of Donald Trump. The lawsuit filed in federal court in D.C. on Wednesday evening accuses the D.C. Bar of unlawfully punishing federal government attorneys, impinging on the powers of the executive branch. The lawsuit is the latest example of the Trump administration asserting its authority to try to redeem Trump allies and supporters who were charged or accused of wrongdoing for their actions around attempts to thwart the 2020 election results. It also marks an escalation in the administration's battle with state bar associations, which are regulatory groups for the legal profession that ensure practicing attorneys meet educational requirements and ethical standards. Trump and his allies have denounced state and local bar associations as politically motivated. Pushing back on scrutiny, the bodies have directed at Trump administration attorneys as they pursue unusual cases and investigatory paths to carry out the president's political goals. During Trump's second term, the Justice Department has blocked its attorneys from participating in some high-profile events put on by local bar associations, a sharp departure from longstanding department norms. And in March, the Justice Department proposed new regulations that would allow the Attorney General to suspend state and local bar investigations into the department's attorneys. Quote, as our complaint and history make clear, the D.C. bar has long acted as a blatantly partisan arm of a leftist causes. No more, Acting Attorney General Todd Blanche said in a statement on Wednesday's lawsuit. Hamilton P. Fox, the D.C. bar's disciplinary counsel, who was named as a defendant in the suit, declined to comment. Others involved in attorney disciplinary proceedings and also listed as defendants, including the D.C. Board of Professional Responsibility and Anna Blackburn Rigsby, Chief Judge of the D.C. Court of Appeals, did not immediately return requests for comment Wednesday. Clark was a former senior Justice Department appointee during the first Trump administration. The D.C. bar found that Clark violated ethics rules when he drafted a letter for the Justice Department to send to Georgia officials, demanding that the state legislature call a special session to examine votes in the presidential election. Trump has long promoted baseless claims that his loss to Joe Biden was due to election fraud. Multiple former Justice Department officials testified at Clark's disciplinary hearing that he went against department findings that there was no significant fraud in the election when he drafted the letter. Clark's attorneys argued that he should not be punished because he never sent the letter, and that he should be protected from discipline because of attorney-client privilege. But the D.C. Bar's Board of Professional Responsibility recommended that Clark be disbarred for his actions. That recommendation then goes to the D.C. Court of Appeals to make a final determination. The appeals court has not yet ruled on the matter, and Clark's law license is suspended pending that ruling. Quote, the D.C. Court of Appeals disciplinary authorities are punishing a former Department of Justice official for preparing a deliberative and pre-decisional draft letter that was never issued, the lawsuit states. Quote, weaponizing state bar discipline against executive branch attorneys in this way chills them from giving candid legal advice to others in the executive branch, including the president and attorney general. To permit these proceedings is to allow state bar authorities to control the executive branch. That is not the law, end quote. The lawsuit was signed by Associate Attorney General Stanley Woodward, the third most powerful person in the department who oversees the civil division. It asked for a judge to order the D.C. bar findings against Clark void and to prevent any future investigation into Clark around his work as a government attorney. In a post on social media, Clark thanked the Justice Department and called the lawsuit, quote, an important step to vindicate the separation of powers, end quote. Several other attorneys in Trump's orbit have faced disciplinary proceedings from state and local bar associations in recent years. Actions by the bar associations in D.C. and New York led to the permanent disbarment of Rudy Giuliani, who represented the president in his legal fight to overturn the results of the 2020 election in those jurisdictions. Attorney disciplinary panels found he pressed baseless legal claims unsupported by facts. The California Supreme Court stripped John Eastman, another attorney involved in those efforts, of his law license earlier this year after a lengthy battle initiated by that state's bar. Earlier this year, the D.C. Bar's Office of Disciplinary Counsel also opened proceedings against Ed Martin, the Justice Department's current pardon attorney. Martin has petitioned to remove the disciplinary proceedings to federal court, raising arguments about political bias similar to those made in Wednesday's suit. The lawsuit filed Wednesday devoted a section to Martin's case, arguing that it highlights that the D.C. Bar is targeting conservative prosecutors. The proceedings against Martin center on his unusual communications with then Georgetown Law School Dean William M. Traynor. In a letter to Traynor, Martin questioned whether Georgetown was using diversity, equity, and inclusion, DEI practices, and if so, demanded the school change its curriculum. The complaint alleges that Martin was vague over what DEI practices he was referring to and told Trainer that he would punish the school by not hiring its students and graduates, even before the dean had an opportunity to respond. Quote, defendants are unlawfully attempting to regulate the federal government by leveraging the disciplinary process against federal government attorneys vis-a-vis other federal government attorneys differentially based on factors other than the disinterested administration of justice, like viewpoint and political affiliation, the lawsuit states. Turning now to the next article from the Washington Post. China gains major edge on U.S. amid Iran war, intelligence report finds. A Washington Post exclusive by John Hudson. A confidential U.S. intelligence analysis details how China is exploiting the war in Iran to maximize its advantage over the United States across military, economic, diplomatic, and other fields, said two U.S. officials who have read the report. The assessment, the officials said, was produced this week for the chairman of the Joint Chiefs of Staff, General Dan Kane, and has raised alarm within the Pentagon about the geopolitical costs of Washington's standoff with Tehran as President Donald Trump enters high-stakes talks with Chinese President Xi Jinping in Beijing. Produced by the Joint Chiefs Intelligence Directorate, the report uses what's known as a DIME, DIME, framework to assess China's response to the Iran conflict via four instruments of state power: diplomatic, informational, military, and economic. Officials talked about the finding, which has not previously been reported, on the condition of anonymity to discuss U.S. intelligence matters. Since the U.S. and Israel initiated the Iran war on February 28th, China has sold weapons to Persian Gulf allies of the U.S. as they struggled to defend their military bases and oil infrastructure from Iranian missile and drone attacks, the report says. Beijing has also assisted countries around the world struggling to meet their energy needs after the U.S.-Israeli attacks prompted Iran to close the Strait of Hormuz, a corridor for the transport of one-fifth of the world's oil and gas. The war has also drained the U.S. of massive stocks of munitions that would be critical in a potential standoff with China over the fate of Taiwan, the report notes. The Iran conflict, which has resulted in the damage or destruction of U.S. military hardware and facilities throughout the Middle East, has allowed Beijing to observe how the U.S. fights wars and learn how to plan its own future operations. The report notes that Beijing has incorporated popular criticisms of the war into its public messaging, labeling the conflict, quote, illegal. China has long sought to undermine the image of the U.S. as a responsible steward of the rules-based international order, and it views the Iran conflict as emblematic of Washington's cavalier approach to military hostilities. When asked about the findings, the Pentagon's chief spokesman, Sean Parnell, said, quote, assertions claiming the global balance of power have shifted towards any nation other than the United States of America are fundamentally false, end quote. White House spokeswoman Olivia Wells said the U.S., quote, decimated the Iranian regime's military capabilities in 38 short days and is now strangling what's left of their economy with one of the most successful naval blockades in history, end quote. Quote, the United States military is the greatest fighting force on the globe with unmatched power on display for the entire world to see, she added. In a statement, Chinese embassy spokesperson Liu Pengguai said Beijing is committed to, quote, promoting peace and working to de-escalate the situation, end quote. Quote, the pressing priority now is to prevent by all means a relapse in fighting rather than exploit the situation to throw mud at other countries, he said. Experts said the finding provides new insights on China's reaction to the war, such as its provision of weapons to U.S. allies, while reinforcing the growing consensus that the conflict is tilting the balance of power in Beijing's favor. Quote, on balance, the war in Iran is massively improving China's geopolitical position, said Jacob Stokes, a senior fellow at the Center for New American Security. The timing of the report is particularly sensitive as Trump begins multiple days of meetings in Beijing aimed at rebalancing the relationship between the world's two largest economies. The summit, which was postponed in March because of the Iran war, comes as Trump's envoys struggle to find a resolution that will reopen the strait and resolve U.S. concerns about Iran's nuclear program. Trump's standing domestically and worldwide has been weakened because of the public's dissatisfaction with the conflict and the significant damage it has done to the global economy. Trump has rejected the idea that he is under pressure or needs Beijing's help to bring the war to an end. Quote, I don't think we need any help with Iran. We'll win it one way or the other, peacefully or otherwise, he told reporters before leaving for Beijing. Trump has said the closure of the strait is a major problem for China, given its reliance on Gulf oil. But the intelligence report notes that China has weathered the shortages because of its development of renewable energy and its vast oil reserves. Quote, China is the second most insulated country in the world to the energy crisis, after only the United States, said Ryan Haas, a China expert at the Brookings Institution. That is allowing Beijing to win friends abroad, Haas said. Quote, China is presenting itself as a solutions provider in providing access to jet fuel and other products that are in short supply as a bridge for the short term, he said. Since the war started, Beijing has reached out to Thailand, Australia, the Philippines, and other countries to help them manage their energy needs and is offering access to Chinese-produced green energy technology as a longer-term solution. Quote, this is not altruism, Haas said. It is Beijing seizing on an opportunity to drive wedges between America and its traditional partners, end quote. During past energy crises, Washington has dispatched officials around the world and convened emergency meetings to address the shortage. But the Trump administration has not shown interest in such an effort. Quote, this has created an opening that Beijing is working to fill, Haas said. Munition shortages are another major dynamic of the war. The U.S. has expended large numbers of missiles, bombs, and interceptors, many of which are expensive and require a long time to produce, to defend Israel and Gulf allies from Iranian counterattacks and destroy Tehran's arsenal. As the Washington Post and other media outlets have reported previously, there's been a particularly notable impact on the limited supplies of Patriot air defense weapons and terminal high altitude area defense, THAAD, interceptors, as well as Tomahawk cruise missiles. The situation has left Taiwan, Japan, South Korea, and other allies worried about U.S. military readiness and Washington's ability to intervene in the event of a Chinese attack. Quote, this prompts questions about the U.S. defense industrial base's ability to rapidly restock munitions and adds to already existing concerns about slow deliveries, Stokes said. It also gives Beijing-friendly voices in Taiwan a reason to, quote, slow or block funding for Taiwan's military buildup, said Stokes. Taiwan's backers view the buildup as critical for deterring Beijing. Parnell countered that the Pentagon, quote, maintains a deep, resilient arsenal and the industrial capacity required to defend our nation, protect our interests, and deter any adversary, end quote. The war has also allowed Beijing to claim moral high ground against Washington and distract from its own considerable human rights abuses and coercive behavior in Asia. Quote, China has an opening to portray the United States as an aggressive unilateralist power in decline because Washington cannot stop itself from getting embroiled in bloody and costly Middle East wars, Stokes said. Turning now to the next article from the Washington Post. Are you an optimist? It may help protect your heart, by Sydney Page. For decades, heart health advice has focused on a few key pillars: eat healthily, exercise, don't smoke, and manage cholesterol, blood pressure, and stress. But there's a growing body of research that suggests there may be a less obvious factor that can influence cardiovascular health: optimism. Several studies have linked having a sunnier outlook on life to a lower risk of heart disease, stroke, and premature death. In 2021, the American Heart Association released a scientific statement on the mind-heart-body connection, explaining that psychological well-being is an important factor in cardiovascular health. The good news is that even if you're not a natural optimist, there are things you can do to reap the benefits of optimistic thinking to help protect your heart. In a new study, researchers found that, quote, positive psychology interventions, end quote, including gratitude exercises, optimism training, and mindfulness-based practices, are associated with consistent improvements in cardiovascular risk factors and health behaviors. Quote, positive psychological interventions are structured strategies designed to help people build emotional resilience, so said Rosalba Hernandez, an associate professor of social work at the University of Illinois at Urbana-Champaign, who led the study. Quote, it's not about ignoring stress or forcing people to feel happy all the time. It's about building emotional resources, end quote. Hernandez and her team analyzed the findings of 18 randomized controlled trials of positive psychology interventions in adults at risk of or already living with cardiovascular disease. The interventions are intended to teach people specific skills, identifying positive events.

A central finding of the study, which was published this month in the journal Cardiology Clinics, is that consistency is key. Programs that combined daily practice with weekly structured sessions yielded the strongest results, and those that taught multiple skills outperformed those that only focused on one. While these practices are not meant to replace medication, exercise, or a healthy diet, Hernandez said, they can complement them. Positive emotion really does have an impact both directly and indirectly, Hernandez said. The mind-heart connection. The connection between mental outlook and heart health works in both biological and behavioral ways. According to Alan Rozanski, a behavioral cardiologist and professor of medicine at the Icahn School of Medicine at Mount Sinai in New York, Rozanski was not involved in the study, but has led his own research on the heart-mind connection. When people persistently experience stress, emotional strain, or pessimism, the body responds, he said. Stress hormones surge, insulin resistance can rise, and inflammation increases. Quote, these things can cause a negative spiral in health, which compounds over time, Rozanski said. The opposite appears to be true as well, that optimism may help dial down the same negative biological responses. Quote, with optimism and pessimism, you see differences in inflammation, cortisol levels, and insulin resistance, said Rozanski, who led a 2019 study that looked at how optimism relates to cardiovascular events and mortality due to any cause. In this study, Rozanski and colleagues analyzed data for more than 229,000 people and found that those with higher levels of optimism had a 35% lower risk of cardiovascular events and a 14% lower risk of death by any cause. Rozanski's team defined optimism as, quote, the tendency to think that good things will happen in the future, end quote. Optimism really has a profound effect, Rozanski said. Beyond biological outcomes, optimism may lead to improved health behaviors as well. Optimistic people tend to exercise more frequently, eat better, and engage in healthier lifestyle overall, according to research by Julia Bohm, a professor of psychology at Chapman University. Quote, if we're feeling more optimistic about our future, then we probably think that the things we do today are going to have an impact on the way our future turns out, said Bohm, who was not part of the new study. How to reframe your thoughts if you want to be more optimistic. Some people view pessimism as a protection mechanism against disappointment, but researchers say that mindset is typically a learned behavior and it can harm heart health. Quote, you can take pessimists and learn how to reframe their negative thoughts, Rozanski said. Quote, it's a process of learning how to notice your negative thoughts in the first place, end quote. While some people are naturally wired to be more pessimistic than others, Rozanski said, optimism can be developed, something Rozanski said he has witnessed repeatedly in his career. With practice, people can shift their outlook to be markedly more positive. Quote, work on building a little optimism before big optimism, he said. There are many roads to becoming more optimistic, and the goal is just to start with one of them, end quote. Structured programs like those mentioned in Hernandez's study have some clear benefits, he added, but the trick is sticking with them. Quote, we have lots of tools and pathways to flourish, Rozanski said. The magic sauce of change is consistency, end quote. The researchers do not endorse toxic positivity, but rather developing tools that help people handle stress and feel more hopeful about life. Here are a few evidence-based habits that researchers say can promote optimism over time. Keep a gratitude journal. A few times a week, write down three things that went well that day. They don't need to be major events, Hernandez said. Small moments count, such as a delicious meal, a refreshing walk, or a meaningful conversation. Over time, the practice can retrain your brain to focus more on the good in your life. Quote, you can learn how to be a more grateful person, and eventually it becomes part of your background furniture, Rozanski said. Slow down. Step away from constant stimulation for a few minutes each day. That can mean a walk in nature, time without your phone, or simply enjoying a moment of silence. This promotes relaxation and gives you time and space to take note of how you're feeling. Meditate. Mindfulness meditation was one of the most examined practices in Hernandez's review. The programs encourage participants

0: to meditate between 20 and 45 minutes a day, but even very short sessions can reduce stress. Take a few minutes each day for mindful breathing or reflection, Hernandez advised. Think about your best self. A common exercise in optimism literature, Boehm said, is called, quote, imagining your best possible self, end quote. It involves thinking about how you might live your best life in the coming months or years and the steps it would take to get you there. This exercise should focus on realistic outcomes, not grand or improbable visions that could set you up for disappointments. Set small goals. Start with something concrete, such as a daily walk or trying a new recipe once a week. These small realistic goals and commitments can go a long way in building optimism. That's how we make progress and achieve things in our life, Boehm said. Move. Just as optimism can spur someone to exercise more, Rozanski said, exercise itself can make people more optimistic. Quote, you can't separate the mental from the physical, he said. What's still unknown? Researchers emphasize that although the findings on positive psychology and heart health are encouraging, several important questions remain unanswered. The trials in Hernandez's study lasted up to 12 weeks, making it difficult to know whether the cardiovascular benefits of positive psychology interventions will hold up long term, or whether people would need to constantly practice the skills to maintain the benefits. Quote, I suspect people will have to continue engaging in the activities to continue seeing effects, Boehm said. Most of the existing research on optimism and heart health is focused on people who already have heart disease or elevated risk factors, raising questions about whether starting these practices earlier could be preventative. Quote, it's a very different question to be asking, can we improve outcomes for people who have already been diagnosed with diseases versus can we prevent people from getting diagnosed in the first place, Boehm said. Hernandez also noted that more research is needed in diverse and real-world settings. Still, all three researchers agreed the evidence so far is promising and worth considering in a medical culture that has traditionally focused on treating illnesses more than cultivating well-being. Quote, what we haven't done enough of is emphasizing the positive factors that can lead to better health, Rozanski said. We now have a considerable data that we know how to help people flourish more in life. Turning now to the next article from the Washington Post. Vance, announcing anti-fraud effort, gets time in spotlight with Trump away, by Natalie Allison. Inside a quiet Eisenhower executive office building, as President Donald Trump and other top administration officials were asleep in China, Vice President J.D. Vance stepped up to a lectern before a room of reporters. Quote, I sometimes feel like Macaulay Culkin in Home Alone, Vance said Wednesday, comparing himself to the character whose parents neglected to bring him on a family vacation. Quote, I walk in the White House and it's very quiet and no one's there, and it takes me a second to realize exactly what's going on, end quote. But unlike Culkin in Home Alone, Vance was quick to clarify he wasn't forgotten. Security protocols prevented him from traveling abroad with the president. He made the most of the time alone in the spotlight as Trump tended to business across the globe. In Vance's press event, preceded by a flurry of posts from White House-affiliated social media accounts, came at a time his colleague, Secretary of State Marco Rubio, has attracted growing media attention as a potential heir to Trump. Vance had assembled the press Wednesday to announce the latest action the Trump administration is taking to crack down on suspected Medicaid fraud. His anti-fraud announcement, made a week after Rubio held a White House press briefing, highlighted Vance's domestic policy portfolio that the White House is increasingly emphasizing as the war in Iran drags on. And it appeared to be a way to boost Vance's standing, particularly with Trump's conservative base, as both men's approval ratings have recently fallen. The press gathered couldn't resist, however, asking Vance what he thought of running with Rubio on a joint presidential ticket, an idea Trump has continued to float in recent days. Quote, man, there are a few topics that I want to talk about less than what office I'm going to run for years down the road, when I'm having a good time and trying to do good work in the job that the American people already elected me to do, Vance said. As Dr. Oz, administrator for the Centers for Medicare and Medicaid Services, stood behind him laughing. Vance was then asked why he thinks Trump keeps quizzing people around him, even in front of the press during a recent White House dinner, about whether his successor should be Vance or Rubio. Quote, well, I just don't think it sounds like the president of the United States to have a televised competition for who would succeed him as his apprentice, Vance said tongue-in-cheek in a reference to Trump's former reality show, The Apprentice. Quote, it's natural for him to joke around with us a little bit, to play around with the idea, he added. Vance continues to lead across early polling of potential 2028 Republican presidential candidates and has maintained, including on Wednesday, that he and Rubio are close friends. Vance's news conference, which involved him, Oz, and other officials outlining their work to get states to take more responsibility for stopping Medicaid fraud, hardly prompted the rowdy laughter and jokes with reporters that Rubio enjoyed as he filled in for White House Press Secretary Carolyn Leavitt last week. The vice president's gathering was about $1.3 billion of Medicaid reimbursements to California being deferred, while all 50 states, Vance said, would have to prove that they are, quote, aggressively prosecuting Medicaid fraud in their states, end quote, to continue to receive federal anti-fraud dollars. For states not cooperating with the audit, he said, additional funds could be withheld. Quote, this is very personal because I'm not just a vice president of the United States. I come from a family, and I grew up with a family where we sometimes benefited from these programs, Vance went on to say. While Vance has embraced the domestic policy responsibilities Trump gave him earlier this year by naming him to lead a new multi-department anti-fraud task force, his foray into foreign policy has been more difficult. Trump tapped Vance to lead the U.S. delegation to Pakistan in April to engage in the highest-level talks to date with Iran. The nearly 20-hour in-person meeting did not produce an agreement to end the war. Vance, who privately advocated against war with Iran, has now spoken little publicly about the ongoing conflict. On Wednesday, Vance was forced to defend Trump's comments from a day earlier when the president said, quote, I don't think about Americans' financial situation, end quote, as he seeks to negotiate an end to the war. Trump said he was only concerned about preventing Iran from having a nuclear weapon. The war has worsened U.S. inflation and significantly raised energy prices. Despite Trump reaffirming Tuesday that he meant what he said, Trump argued Trump hadn't used those words and emphasized he agreed with the president's belief that Iran can't have a nuclear weapon. But even as Trump on Tuesday maintained that America is, quote, in the golden age right now, end quote, Vance said that he understood many Americans are still feeling economic pain. Quote, we know that we have a lot of work to do in order to deliver on the prosperity that the American people deserve, Vance said. Quote, the inflation over the last month was not great, he continued, after it rose to its highest level in nearly 3 years, adding that it was still overall better than under President Joe Biden. Quote, it's going to take us a little bit of time before we get workers in a position where we feel like we can look them in the eye and say, you are much, much better off, the vice president went on to say. But that's what we're trying to do, end quote. Turning now to the next article from the Washington Post. A 59,000-year-old tooth reshapes what we know about Neanderthal dentistry by Carolyn Johnson. Some 59,000 years ago, a Neanderthal developed a toothache. What happened next was in many ways astonishing. This individual figured out the source of their pain deep inside a molar. They probably sought to help plan an invasive medical intervention. Then they opened wide, no numbing gels or cotton wads to help, just a pointy rock grinding against a throbbing tooth. This painful prehistoric dentistry saga unfurls from an ancient molar with a circular drill hole discovered in a cave once inhabited by Neanderthals in southwestern Siberia. In a study published in PLOS One on Wednesday, scientists rule out other explanations for the hollowed-out hole, pushing back the known history of human dentistry by about 40,000 years. Bones and stones left behind by prehistoric humans leave much up to the imagination, but the find is a visceral reminder to anyone who has felt an ache in their jaw of the sophistication of Neanderthal minds and culture. It is the latest in a string of evidence that explodes the myth of our unique cognitive and social abilities and deepens the mystery of why we are the only species of human left on the planet. That'll do it for today. This has been Nancy Greiwe reading the Washington Post for this Thursday, May 14th. Thank you for listening.
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4: Hello. I'm Harish, you're listening to Chris Radio. During this hour, I'll be reading news from today's Chicago Sun-Times. Let's begin with our first article. This is from the Watchdogs section. Convicted former alderman Edward Burke's campaign money isn't radioactive to everyone. Burke's campaign funds collectively hold more than $10 million. Recently, two local political figures received money from the funds, including Burke's former city council colleague, Alderman Ray Lopez, who accepted $10,000. By Robert Hergut, staff reporter. Since his conviction on corruption charges and a brief prison stint that followed, politicians have surely kept their distance, at least publicly, from former Chicago Alderman Edward M. Burke. Not so in two notable instances. Burke's former city council colleague, Alderman Ray Lopez, 15th, recently accepted $10,000 in campaign contributions from two of Burke's political accounts. A campaign fund for George Alpo Giannis, mayor of North Suburban Niles, recently accepted a $1,000 contribution from a Burke fund. Convicted in 2023 on extortion-related charges, Burke was released from prison last July and remained under the jurisdiction of the federal prison system into November, records show. Throughout the ordeal, his campaign funds stayed open and were used to cover hefty legal bills that appear to relate to his prosecution. But otherwise, the funds had been relatively dormant in terms of giving and taking donations. Recent disclosure reports filed with the Illinois State Board of Elections, which regulates campaigns, show that the Burnham Committee, one of Burke's campaign funds, gave friends of Raymond A. Lopez $5,000 in a contribution dated December 31. Another $5,000 was given to the 15th Ward Regular Democratic Organization, which Lopez also oversees, by friends of Edward M. Burke the same day. A longtime political ally of Burke, Lopez stirred up controversy in 2023 as Burke was retiring, prior to his conviction and after more than 50 years in office, by proposing that May 15 of that year be called, within quotes, Alderman Edward M. Burke Day in Chicago. Lopez eventually dropped the effort at Burke's request, as the Chicago Sun-Times reported at the time. Burke, the former 14th Ward alderperson, couldn't be reached for comment. His Burnham Fund has more than $2 million on hand, records show. Lopez said of the campaign contributions, within quotes, "I have long believed that returning citizens, after completing their court sentencing, should be welcomed back as productive citizens, should they seek to move beyond their transgressions. I do not believe anyone's mistakes are life sentences that extend beyond their punishment." Friends of Edward M. Burke, which has about $80,000 in cash on hand and more than $8 million invested, also gave $1,000 to friends of George D. Alpogiannis, records show. Alpogiannis has been mayor of Niles since 2021 and was re-elected in April 2025 while running unopposed. Before that, he was a village trustee and served as chairman of Niles' Finance Committee, the same post Burke held in Chicago's City Council for decades. The campaign money given by Burke's fund in October was made public in disclosure reports this year. Alpogiannis is part of a Chicago restaurant group that includes a number of establishments in the Chicago region and out of state, from a hot dog chain and a healthy food shop at O'Hare Airport to Cappy's Restaurant and Pancake House in north suburban Morton Grove. Alpogiannis said he grew up in the north side's 40th Ward, volunteering under then-alderman Patrick O'Connor, and his family once owned the Palace Grill on the near west side. Through all of that, Alpogiannis said he came to know a lot of people, including Burke, who would become one of his political mentors. Within quote, "I'm not one to judge anybody," Alpogiannis said, referring to Burke's felony case. Within quotes, "Good people sometimes make bad decisions. I just know him in a very different capacity. I have a great deal of respect for him." Mentioning Burke's wife, former Illinois Supreme Court Justice Ann Burke, he added, within quotes, "They're good people, and it seems they still believe in me." Within quotes, "I had a fundraiser. He heard about it. He sent me a check." Burke's conviction involved his attempts to muscle certain businesses into hiring his longtime law firm, Clafter and Burke, for property tax appeals work. The Cappy's property is owned by another company that's used the now-defunct firm. Likewise, Clafter and Burke and another lawyer who used to work there and is now a partner with Burke's daughter, Jennifer Burke, have handled tax-related appeals for Alpogiannis' home over the years, county records show. Alpogiannis said he's the one who wanted to bring them on. Within quotes, "They never approached me about doing it." And Edward M. Burke has never spoken to him about any of this. Burke's campaign funds have also continued giving contributions to Catholic organizations, even though the arm of the Church for Cook and Lake Counties, led by Cardinal Blaise Cupich, the Archdiocese of Chicago, once contemplated whether it should be taking Burke's money given his criminal case. In March, the Burnham Fund gave the Archdiocese $10,000, records show. In June, the Burnham Fund gave $1,000 to the Augustinian religious order that Pope Leo XIV belongs to. And that was from the Watchdogs section. Convicted former Alderman Edward Burke's campaign money isn't radioactive to everyone. Burke's campaign funds collectively hold more than $10 million. Recently, two political figures received money from the funds, including Burke's former city council colleague, Alderman Ray Lopez, who accepted $10,000. The next article, Larry Hoover's bid for freedom is now in Governor Pritzker's hands. Reverend Flegger, former mayoral candidate Jamal Green, say they've lobbied to free the one-time gang kingpin, by Frank Main, Tina Fondales, and Tom Shuba, staff reporters. A recommendation about whether to free Larry Hoover is now on Governor J.B. Pritzker's desk. An outspoken Catholic priest and a former mayoral candidate told the Sun-Times they requested the governor grant clemency to the former Gangster Disciples leader. All those sources said state lawmakers aren't actively lobbying now. The Illinois Prisoner Review Board held a clemency hearing for Hoover on April 7 and confirmed this week that its recommendations had been sent to Pritzker. Within quotes, after the hearings are held, the board typically sends its confidential recommendations to the governor within 60 days. All recommendations on public hearings from the April docket have been sent to the governor, including Mr. Hoover's, said Liz Mitchell, a spokesperson for the board. The board's clemency recommendations are confidential. Under the law, the governor doesn't have a deadline to review them. A year ago, Hoover's family and leaders of the Illinois Legislative Black Caucus met with Pritzker's staff to make the case that Hoover should be granted clemency. Chicago activist Jamal Green, who ran unsuccessfully for mayor in the past two elections, said he helped organize the meeting. Within quotes, "My direct message to the governor is simple," Green said. Within quotes, "The governor believes in redemption. This is the governor's moment to do the right thing." Despite the high-profile meeting last May, sources in the Black Caucus said its members haven't been involved in similar high-profile lobbying of the governor on behalf of Hoover in recent months. Hoover's clemency petition poses potential political costs and benefits for Pritzker as he seeks re-election this year and mulls a possible run for the presidency in 2028. The Reverend Michael Flegger, pastor of St. Sabina Church on the South Side, said he's among Hoover's supporters who have written to the Prisoner Review Board and governor in favor of his release. Within quotes, "The Cardinal Blaise Cupich is not going to get involved in things like that, but he knows I sent a letter supporting it," Flegger said. Within quotes, "I don't know if any other Catholic priests have." Flegger said he doesn't think the 75-year-old Hoover would be able to, within quotes, "come out here and solve the gang problem." But he thinks Hoover is a changed person and, within quotes, "if he can influence one person or two people in their lives, that's a win." Within quotes, "we can continue to spend thousands and thousands of dollars to keep him in prison, or let him out and he could save thousands of dollars by helping young people turn their lives around," Flegger said. Cook County State's Attorney Aileen O'Neill Burke has asked Pritzker not to grant clemency to Hoover. Hoover is in the custody of the Illinois Department of Corrections on a sentence of 150 to 200 years in prison for a 1973 murder, but it's unclear where he's being held. Green said it's unfair that Hoover remains in prison while an accomplice in the murder was paroled after serving 20 years. Hoover was convicted of ordering the killing. Green said Hoover shouldn't have to serve a life sentence for, within quotes, "using his words." Last year, President Donald Trump granted Hoover clemency for a separate federal drug conspiracy conviction for running a $100 million a year narcotics business in Chicago. Trump's decision resulted in Hoover being transferred from federal to state custody. Hoover is among 33 elderly Illinois, within quotes, C-number, inmates who were handed, within quotes, indeterminate sentences, rather than being sentenced to a fixed number of years in prison. Indeterminate sentencing was discontinued in 1978. C-number inmates continue to have regular parole hearings, which are separate from clemency proceedings. The Prisoner Review Board has denied parole for Hoover for decades, saying in 2022 that his release would, within quotes, not be in the interest of public safety. And that was Larry Hoover's bid for freedom is now in Governor Pritzker's hands. Reverend Flegger, former mayoral candidate Jamal Green, say they've lobbied to free the one-time gang kingpin. The next article is by Violet Miller, staff reporter. Veteran CFD firefighter killed during training exercise in Westridge. A veteran firefighter was killed during a training exercise in Westridge Thursday afternoon, according to Chicago Fire Department officials. The firefighter was injured in the 6600 block of North Kedzie Avenue around 3 p.m. and was taken to St. Francis Hospital, fire department officials said. Details about the exercise weren't immediately available, but officials said it was unrelated to a water rescue demonstration held Thursday morning near Navy Pier. An honor procession was held as the firefighter's body was transported from St. Francis Hospital in Evanston to the Cook County Medical Examiner's Office in the West Loop. The firefighter had served in the department for 30 years, officials said. And that was veteran CFD firefighter killed during training exercise in Westridge. You're listening to news from the Chicago Sun-Times on Chris Radio. The next article is by Mark Sherman, Jeff Mulvihill, and Matthew Perrone, Associated Press. Supreme Court preserves access to abortion pill while suit plays out. Washington. The Supreme Court on Thursday preserved women's access to a drug used in the most common method of abortion, rejecting lower court restrictions while a lawsuit continues. The court's order allows women seeking abortions to continue obtaining the drug mifepristone at pharmacies or through the mail without an in-person visit to a doctor. Access is likely to remain uninterrupted at least until into next year as the case plays out, including a potential appeal to the High Court. The justices granted emergency requests from makers of mifepristone who are appealing a federal appeals court ruling that would require women to see a doctor in person and halt delivery of mifepristone through the mail. The Federal Food and Drug Administration, which first approved mifepristone for use in abortion in 2000, stopped requiring in-person visits 5 years ago. Justices Clarence Thomas and Samuel Alito dissented, with Thomas writing that the two companies, Danco Laboratories and Gen BioPro, are not entitled to the court's action to spare them, within quotes, lost profits from the criminal enterprise. Anti-abortion groups frustrated with President Donald Trump's administration are pushing the FDA to move faster with a review that they hope will result in restrictions on mifepristone, including blocking its prescribing via telehealth platforms. The Republican administration says the work takes time. Earlier this week, FDA Commissioner Marty McCarry resigned after months of criticism from Trump's political allies, including abortion opponents. Susan B. Anthony, Pro-Life America, and similarly aligned groups had called on Trump to fire McCarry over the slow pace of the mifepristone review. The court is dealing with its latest abortion controversy 4 years after its conservative majority overturned Roe v. Wade and allowed more than a dozen states to effectively ban abortion outright. The case before the court stems from a lawsuit Louisiana filed to roll back the Food and Drug Administration's rules on how mifepristone can be prescribed. The state claims that the policy undermines the ban there and it questions the safety of the drug, which has repeatedly been deemed safe and effective by FDA scientists. Alito, who wrote the opinion overturning Roe, agreed that the state's efforts have been thwarted by medical providers and private organizations that mail the pills to women in Louisiana despite the abortion ban. Danco and Gen BioPro, within quotes, are obviously aware of what is going on, yet nevertheless supply the drug and reap profits from its felonious use in Louisiana, he wrote. Thomas said those who mail the pills are in violation of the Comstock Act, a 19th century law that has long gone unenforced and bans mailing any within quotes article, instrument, substance, drug, medicine, or thing which is advertised or described in a manner calculated to lead another to use or apply it for producing abortion. Lower courts concluded that Louisiana is likely to prevail, and a 3-judge panel of the 5th U.S. Circuit Court of Appeals ruled that mail access and telehealth visits should be suspended while the case plays out. The drug is most often used for abortion in combination with another drug, misoprostol. Medication abortions accounted for nearly 2/3 of all abortions in the U.S. in 2023. The last year for which statistics are available. The current dispute is similar to one that reached the court 3 years ago. Lower courts then also sought to restrict access to mifepristone in a case brought by physicians who oppose abortion. They filed suit after the court overturned Roe. The Supreme Court blocked the Fifth Circuit ruling from taking effect over dissenting votes by Alito and Thomas. Then, in 2024, the High Court unanimously dismissed the doctors' suit, reasoning they did not have the legal right or standing to sue. And that was Supreme Court preserves access to abortion pill while suit plays out. The next article is by Franz Spielman and Maria Wolfel. Johnson rules out school closings, mum on possible bid for re-election. A moratorium on school closings expires at the end of the 2026-27 school year, but Mayer says he won't consider the possibility. Mayor Brandon Johnson on Thursday ruled out school closings to help the Chicago Public Schools dig out of a $732 million hole, and he said it's up to the Illinois General Assembly to approve progressive revenue measures he believes it will take to avoid classroom cuts. A moratorium on school closings expires at the end of the 2026-27 school year. But Johnson said he won't consider the possibility, even though scores of public schools are operating with more empty seats than students. As a former middle school teacher and paid organizer for the Chicago Teachers Union, Johnson helped to mobilize teachers and parents against former Mayor Rahm Emanuel's decision to close 50 schools in one fell swoop in 2013. The lessons he and Chicago learned from those mass closings and the community resentment that still lingers have informed his decision-making as mayor. Within quotes, didn't we do that already? I believe the Emanuel administration made the same argument, right? And here we still are. Why are we continuing to ask working people of this city to embrace the same policies of old that continue to fail us? End of quotes. Johnson asked Thursday during a wide-ranging interview to mark the end of his third year in office. The mayor talks often about having, within quotes, taken an arrest while protesting Emanuel's decision to close Diet High School on the south side before he reversed course. The school has since undergone a renaissance of sorts that culminated in the boys' basketball team capturing the Class AA state championship, the first in Diet's history. Within quotes, it's a clear example that if you invest in a community school and you provide support with community organizations along the way, a school can be a thriving working environment where champions can be produced, Johnson said. Within quotes, imagine if we would have taken that same frame with Dyett High School 10 years ago. We would have never experienced what those children on the south side are experiencing right now. Earlier this week, CPS told principals that classroom cuts in the form of fewer teachers and higher class sizes will be necessary to erase a $732 million shortfall for the next school year. the district had projected a deficit of $520 million, but the figure was adjusted upward to align with declining enrollment. CPS used an avalanche of federal pandemic relief funds to add 8,000 staff positions, but the COVID-19 money has dried up. Johnson used a record $1 billion tax increment surplus to bail out CPS and bankroll a new teacher's contract in his third city budget. He told the Chicago Sun-Times and WBEZ that his hope for staving off threatened classroom cuts is for Governor J.B. Pritzker and state lawmakers grappling with their own budget crisis to ride to the rescue with what he calls progressive revenue. That's a long shot at best, with only 2 weeks to go in the spring session. Within quotes, the last I checked, the state of Illinois has a moral responsibility to ensure that the most vulnerable are prioritized, he said. Within quotes, and so, whether it's a digital ad tax, whether it's a billionaire's tax, there is still time in Springfield to ensure that our children are prioritized. Within quotes, there's only really one answer here. Are we going to fully fund our schools or not? Another veto to help tipped workers. Earlier this week, rookie 27th Ward Alderman Walter, within quotes, Red Burnett, negotiated a compromise that would give restaurants more time to phase out the sub-minimum wage for tipped workers. Burnett went around Johnson to deny the mayor a hard-fought political victory that allowed him to check off one of the key items on his progressive to-do list. The compromise: 2 extra years for large restaurants and 4 additional years for small ones, appears to have broad support. But Johnson appears to be considering what would be his 4th veto to preserve a pay raise in an industry dominated by black and Hispanic women. Within quotes, I still believe that workers deserve raises, and my belief is not going to waver, he said. A defense of United Center tax break. The city council will also be asked at its meeting next week to give final sign-off on a $54.7 million tax break for the owners of the Bulls and Blackhawks to subsidize their plan to turn the sea of parking lots around the United Center into a massive mixed-use development. Johnson defended the United Center tax break, even though he's trying to block a separate property tax break that could pave the way for the Bears' move to Arlington Heights, by arguing that owners of billion-dollar sports franchises shouldn't receive handouts. Within quotes, there's 2 different things here. This is not about payment in lieu of taxes. This is about incentivizing companies to build out more affordable housing, Johnson said about the planned development around the United Center, known as the within quotes 1901 project. The Bears' plan is a within quotes much different dynamic, Johnson said. Will he run again? Mayoral candidates can begin circulating nominating petitions July 28. They must be filed by October 26. Johnson has $813,125 political cash on hand, compared with $18.3 million for Illinois Secretary of State Alexei Giannoulias. Johnson has yet to say definitively that he's running for re-election to a second term. On Thursday, he continued to fend off questions about mayoral politics. Within quotes, I'm not thinking about elections that are a year out, he said. Within quotes, I will say that I'm very focused on the midterms because we have to change the trajectory at the federal level if we're going to make sure that cities across America are protected. In addition to preparing for his 3rd year anniversary, Johnson is preparing to deliver the commencement speech at his eldest son's graduation from Kenwood Academy High School. He recently celebrated his 50th birthday. The Johnson nest is starting to empty with his son's forthcoming departure to Eastern Illinois University, where he will play Division I soccer. The commencement address is foremost on his mind. Within quotes, I'm going to do my best to keep those emotions in check. But it's very sobering, the mayor said wistfully. within quotes, you are hustling and running around and changing diapers and trying to find childcare and trying to get them situated in swim classes. And before you know it, you're ordering a cap and gown and putting a suit on him. Life certainly does move quickly, end of quotes. Franz Spielman is the Sun-Times' City Hall reporter. Maria Wolfel is a reporter for WBEZ. And that was Johnson rules out school closings, mum on possible bid for re-election. A moratorium on school closings expires at the end of the 2026-27 school year, but mayor says he won't consider the possibility. The next article is from Zoe Singer, staff reporter. City population continuing its post-COVID recovery, census estimates show. After declining by about 65,000 during the pandemic, Chicago's population now has grown for a third straight year, according to new data released Thursday by the U.S. Census Bureau. Those figures show Chicago with 2,731,585 residents as of 2025, an increase of 5,253 residents compared with 2024. It remains the third largest city in the United States. Beginning with Census Bureau estimates of Chicago's 2023 population, the city has steadily bounced back from the pandemic population loss. However, it still hasn't matched its pre-pandemic population. In the 2020 census, Chicago had 2,746,388 residents. Its population then dropped for 2 years in a row, hitting 2,680,609 by 2022. Chicago needs to grow by roughly another 16,700 residents to fully recover the population lost since the start of the pandemic in early 2020. Within quotes, as we continue to build safer communities and Chicago remains more affordable than other major American cities, it's no surprise that more people are choosing to visit, invest in, and call Chicago home, a spokesperson for Mayor Brandon Johnson told the Sun-Times. Within quotes, this data is just the latest in a string of milestones. Last month, O'Hare Airport reclaimed its status as the world's busiest airfield, tallying the most takeoffs and landings. Within the six-county Chicago metro area, Cicero lost the most people, 266, with Waukegan close behind at 250. The community gaining the most people after Chicago was far southwest suburban Plainfield with 1,218 new residents in 2025. Right behind was Oswego near Aurora in the far west suburbs with 1,210 new people in 2025, according to the Census Bureau. And that was city population continuing its post-COVID recovery, census estimates show. You're listening to news from Chicago Sun-Times on Chris Radio. Chris Radio needs your feedback. 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Once again, that phone number is 312-447-3439. 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Thank you for listening. Now we have a public safety announcement. For those currently utilizing the taxi or rideshare access programs, please take note of an update regarding travel availability. Beginning May 1, 2026, qualified individuals with ADA certification may request an expansion of their monthly allotment, raising the cap from 30 to 40 trips. This initiative aims to bolster transit options for the disability community. Eligibility requires active standing in RAP or TAP and valid paratransit credentials, provided there are no active account penalties. Interested participants must submit a formal request for departmental review. Upon verification, the additional trip capacity commences on July 1, 2026. Please be aware that documentation received past the 1st of June may necessitate a processing window of up to 45 days. You can complete your application online at fares.rtachicago.org or by dialing 312-913-3110. Once again, you can complete your application online at fares.rtachicago.org or by dialing 312-913-3110. 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And now let's take a look at the weather forecast. This is Cheryl Scott's Rise and Shine forecast. Friday morning, showers possible before 7 a.m., temps in the mid-50s. For Friday, the high is 74 and the low is 58, cloudy, rain very early, then warming up. For Saturday, the high is 84 and the low is 62, scattered showers. For Sunday, the high is 86 and the low is 67, isolated storms. For Monday, the high is 85 and the low is 68, scattered storms. For Tuesday, the high is 82 and the low is 58, scattered showers. For Wednesday, the high is 70 and the low is 51, partly cloudy. For Thursday, the high is 61 and the low is 49, partly cloudy. And that was the weather forecast. Coming back to the news. The next article is by Sarah Karp, WBEZ. CPS chief subpoenaed to testify before U.S. House on how schools teach gender identity, sexual content. The U.S. House Education Committee is compelling CPS Superintendent Maculin King to testify next month at a congressional hearing about within quotes attacks on parental rights and within quotes legal abuses in connection with how school districts like CPS are addressing issues related to gender identity and sexual content. The committee subpoenaed King on Wednesday. Chicago Public Schools did not immediately comment on the subpoena. The demand to testify comes as the federal government continues to investigate whether the school district is breaking federal law by having a Black Student Success Plan and for having policies that allow transgender students to use facilities that match their gender identity. The June 10 hearing will discuss several pieces of legislation, including the Say No to Indoctrination Act and Stop the Sexualization of Children Act. These bills would prevent federal education funding from being used to, within quotes, teach or advance concepts related to gender ideology. The term the Trump administration uses to refer to gender identity or provide materials to children that include, within quotes, sexually oriented material. The bill says that would include exposure to nude adults or, within quotes, lewd dancing. Two other superintendents, Aaron Spence of Loudoun County Public Schools in Virginia and Maria Sue of the San Francisco Unified School District, are scheduled to testify at the same hearing. In a letter sent Wednesday to CPS, U.S. Rep. Tim Walberg, the Republican chair of the House Education Committee, said King declined to participate in a similar hearing originally scheduled for April. Walberg said that since then, a CPS lawyer has provided excuses, such as, within quotes, undefined scheduling conflicts, for why King could not testify on future dates. In the letter, Walberg states that the committee is trying to determine whether CPS is complying with the two bills introduced by Republicans and federal civil rights and privacy laws. He states that King's testimony within quotes will help the committee to determine whether, and if so, what further changes in law may be needed to ensure children are protected and federal funds are spent responsibly. CPS gets about $1 billion from the federal government, or 10% of its revenue. CPS has been in the crosshairs of the Trump administration and conservative groups and lawmakers ever since the president took office last year. In February 2025, Defending Education, formerly known as Parents Defending Education, filed a complaint with the U.S. Department of Education over Chicago's Black Student Success Plan. The plan was created to try to improve academic outcomes of Black students who lag behind their peers on several measures. A month later, the Trump administration said it was opening an investigation into CPS for allowing transgender students to change in the locker room that aligns with their gender identity. And last fall, the Trump administration canceled an $8 million federal grant that CPS got to support magnet schools. The top-ranking Education Department official for civil rights specifically called out the Black Student Success Plan as rationale for canceling the funding, calling the plan, within quotes, textbook racial discrimination. And that was CPS chief subpoenaed to testify before U.S. House on how schools teach gender identity sexual content. The next article is by Sophie Sherry and Fran Spielman, staff reporters. Chicago considers $16.5 million more in settlements tied to police wrongdoing. The larger of the settlements for $13 million would go to Arnold Day, who claims he was beaten into confessing to a pair of murders he did not commit by detectives trained and supervised by John Burge. Allegations of police abuse cost Chicago taxpayers more than $175 million through April 30, and $16.5 million is about to be added to the pile. The City Council's Finance Committee will be asked next week to approve two more settlements for that amount, the larger of which is tied to one of the ugliest and most notorious chapters in the history of the Chicago Police Department. The $13 million settlement would go to Arnold Day, who claims he was beaten into confessing to a pair of murders he did not commit by detectives trained and supervised by former Area 2 Commander John Burge. Day was 18 years old in 1992 and living in Chicago when he was arrested for the unrelated shooting deaths of Rafael Garcia and Jared Irving from a year earlier. His 2019 lawsuit claimed that he, within quotes, falsely confessed to shooting both victims to death after officers, within quotes, choked him and threatened to toss him out a window if he didn't start, within quotes, cooperating. Within quotes, in fear for his life and as a result of the officer defendant's unlawful coercion, Mr. Day agreed to cooperate, according to the lawsuit. Within quotes, only then was Mr. Day unhandcuffed from the wall. Day then, within quotes, falsely confessed to murdering Garcia and Irving, according to the lawsuit. Day was found guilty of murder and attempted robbery in the Irving case, but acquitted in a separate trial of the Garcia case. He was sentenced to 60 years in prison for the Irving case. In December 2018, a Cook County judge overturned Day's murder conviction based on evidence he was tortured into confessing. He was released from prison and Cook County prosecutors agreed not to retry the case. In 2019, Day, then 46, talked about his move to Texas, a state he called a, within quotes, beautiful place and a, within quotes, land of opportunity for me to, within quotes, rebuild my life. Within quotes, these detectives, they were hired by the city of Chicago to serve and protect, not abuse and neglect, Day said on that day. Day's attorney, John Levy, accused Chicago police officers of having a, within quotes, pattern of picking on people who basically couldn't withstand coercive interrogations using physical violence, as in Arnold's case, and psychological intimidation. One of the officers in the Day case was Kenneth Beaudrew, who has been named in a number of other wrongful conviction lawsuits. The second police-related settlement for $3.5 million would go to Jose Almanzar Martinez. The 67-year-old street vendor was run over and killed by a car being chased at high speeds by Chicago police in 2020. On the day he was killed, Almanza Martinez had wrapped up his sales for the day, dropped off his remaining merchandise at home, and was walking to a little village Walgreens to buy bottled water. The incident was the latest in a long string of high-speed police chases gone wrong and occurred when a motorist stopped for a traffic violation, suddenly took off in an attempt to evade police. Before initiating a car chase, Chicago police officers

He was raised in a civil lawsuit. He died in 2018. The Finance Committee will also be asked to sign off on a third settlement unrelated to police wrongdoing. The $2.25 million proposed settlement would go to Access Living, an advocacy organization for people with disabilities. The group's 2018 lawsuit accuses the city of building affordable housing that neglected or shortchanged residents with disabilities. A random test of affordable rental units conducted by Access Living in 2016 concluded that residents confined to a wheelchair were unable to enter within quotes without assistance, one-third of the buildings examined. Within quotes, over the last three decades, the city has funded and developed tens of thousands of affordable rental housing units without ensuring that a significant number are accessible to people with disabilities, as required by the Americans with Disabilities Act, ADA, and other applicable federal laws, the suit states. Within quotes, as a consequence, low-income people with disabilities struggle to find suitable housing and are often forced to live on the street, in nursing homes, in homeless shelters, or in other inadequate and dangerous housing. The investigation was triggered by complaints from a wide range of people with disabilities. And that was Chicago considers $16.5 million more in settlements tied to police wrongdoing. The larger of the settlements for $13 million would go to Arnold Day, who claims he was beaten into confessing to a pair of murders he did not commit by detectives trained and supervised by John Burge. You're listening to news from Chicago Sun-Times on Chris Radio. The next article is by Violet Miller, staff reporter. Alderman Gardiner sues City Board of Ethics IG for $1 million over findings against him. Alderman Jim Gardiner is suing the city and various ethics and accountability agencies, arguing that previous investigations and fines leveled against him were aimed at damaging his political viability. The suit accuses the city, the Chicago Board of Ethics, officer of the Inspector General and former Inspector General Deborah Witzberg of, within quotes, acting with profound malice, fabricating a case, suppressing evidence, and intentionally using false testimony in a concerted effort to destroy Alderman Gardiner's career, according to a statement from his attorney, Craig D. Tobin. Among the allegations in this lawsuit are that the agencies withheld and destroyed evidence that would have cleared Gardiner from accusations that he denied services to constituents and obtained police records of one constituent to retaliate against them. Within quotes, this lawsuit is about holding those in power accountable for weaponizing city agencies and violating due process to attack a political critic, Tobin said. Within quotes, the core of the OIG's case that Gardiner directed a city employee to issue unfounded weed citations to a political critic and misused city property by directing staff to make anonymous 311 calls was knowingly and demonstrably false. The lawsuit filed in Cook County Circuit Court seeks $1 million in damages. Representatives for the city's Board of Ethics and the Law Department both said they couldn't comment on pending litigation and had not been served the lawsuit. The Office of the Inspector General didn't immediately respond to requests for comment. Gardiner has faced years of controversy and investigations during his roughly 6 years in office. He was fined $20,000 in 2023. The suit attests it should have been a maximum of $18,000 after the Chicago Board of Ethics found probable cause to believe Gardiner had violated the city's ethics law related to the alleged retaliation. But the board then dismissed the fine and charge last June, clearing him. In 2021, he was put under federal investigation after authorities looked into whether he took a $5,000 bribe from a developer to stall a mixed-use project known as The Point at Six Corners.
He was never charged with a crime, though texts revealed in FBI affidavits

0: David showed him, saying he got a floor ticket to then-Mayor Lori Lightfoot's inauguration for a developer who had been, within quotes, very, very good to him. That same year, he was accused of using taxpayer funds to pay a campaign employee. Months later, he was removed from all Democratic committee assignments after a Cook County Democratic Party formal inquiry determined his conduct during his first 2 years in the city council had been, within quotes, boorish, obnoxious, repugnant, rude, and vulgar. Texts the older person sent to a former staff member, first published by the People's Fabric, part of independent journalism outlet Unraveled Press, showed him referring to female colleagues, constituents, and a gay alderman as, within quotes, B blank blank blank blank ES, and to a constituent as a, within quotes, C blank blank blank. In others, Gardiner reportedly said he obtained police records of a constituent who was critical of him with the intention to, within quotes, leak them. Amid public and private apologies for the text messages, Gardiner maintained he, within quotes, never withheld, nor have I ever instructed or condoned my staff to withhold city services from any resident. And that was Alderman Gardiner sues City Board of Ethics IG for $1 million over findings against him. The next article is by Matt Moore, Zoe Singer, and Mohammed Samra, staff reporters. One killed, one critical in Edgewater shooting. One man was killed and another was critically injured Thursday morning during a shooting in Edgewater, according to officials. The shooting happened about 7:20 a.m. in the 1400 block of West Thome Avenue near Haight Elementary School and Northside Catholic Academy, Chicago police and fire officials said. The attack erupted before students were dropped off for the school day and no children were involved, residents and an older person said. A man whose age wasn't known was taken to St. Francis Hospital in Evanston, where he died, police said. A second man, 53, was taken to the same hospital in critical condition. Two weapons were recovered from the scene, police said. John O'Malley said he was drinking coffee in his living room when he heard, within quotes, pops and saw a woman and girl run across a parking lot. Within quotes, there was a 5-second, 10-second delay. Then it was, within quotes, pop, pop, pop, end of quotes, O'Malley said. Within quotes, another delay. Then, within quotes, pop, pop, end of quotes. O'Malley called 911. He then looked outside down the street and saw two people on the ground with a weapon between them. Multiple neighbors said one of the victims was walking their dog when they were shot. O'Malley noted the dog was, within quotes, very protective, lying on top of the person before, within quotes, snapping at police officers who arrived at the scene. Officers tied the dog to a tree while paramedics worked on the victim it was guarding. Within quotes, the dog was doing his job, O'Malley said. In a letter to residents in the area, 48th Ward Alderman Lenny Mana Hoppenworth said the two people shot were adults and the area was secure and closed off to the public. Within quotes, we have to get these guns off our streets. Violence of any kind is unacceptable, Mana Hoppenworth told the Chicago Sun-Times. Within quotes, my first priority is making sure our public way is safe for everyone. Our students all made it safely to school this morning. No children were involved in the incident. Some residents were shaken up, while others were more mildly surprised. Within quotes, this is the first time someone's been shot in such close proximity to where I live, said Nancy Onderdonk, a 30-year resident of the neighborhood. Within quotes, when gun violence comes this close, that's when people hopefully get more involved. And that was one killed, one critical in Edgewater shooting. The next article is from the Sun-Times Wire. Person questioned in West Side slaying of Uber driver, high school basketball player. A person of interest was being questioned in the double homicide of a man who was driving for Uber and an 18-year-old basketball player who was his passenger, according to a law enforcement source. The person of interest, a 17-year-old boy, was arrested Wednesday afternoon, the source said. Jason Cho, 38, and Damarion Johnson, 18, were driving in the 200 block of North Homan Avenue around 8:30 p.m. May 7 when someone inside a gray SUV fired at them. And that was person questioned in West Side slaying of Uber driver, high school basketball player. The next article is from the Watchdogs section. Guilty verdict in loop stabbing death of grad student in 2021 by Stephanie Zimmerman, staff reporter. A jury of 7 men and 5 women found Tony Robinson guilty late Thursday in the murder of graduate student Anat Kimchi, who was fatally stabbed in an unprovoked attack downtown. Robinson, 45, was charged with killing Kimchi by sneaking up on her and stabbing her 3 times in the neck and back. Jurors deliberated 5 hours before reaching their verdict. In the gallery, Kimchi's mother broke down in tears while relatives and friends comforted her. Both of Kimchi's parents said they were too emotional in the moment to speak. Robinson did not visibly react when the verdict was read aloud in court. He faces up 20 to 60 years in prison, prosecutors said. He will be sentenced July 8 in Cook County Circuit Judge John F. Likes courtroom in the Layton Criminal Courthouse. Kimchi, 31, a University of Maryland doctoral student, was killed June 19, 2021 in the 400 block of South Wacker Drive just south of Van Buren Street. She was posthumously awarded her doctorate 2 weeks after her death. Kimchi was in Chicago to visit a friend. It was a sunny Saturday afternoon and she was walking just south of the Willis Tower looking for a place to read a book. While prosecutors did not have a video evidence of the crime and no weapon was recovered, they strove to connect the dots for jurors by playing multiple videos recorded by surveillance cameras showing Robinson's whereabouts around the time of the unprovoked attack. Shortly before the attack, around 3:30 p.m., a video showed Kimchi walking south in the 400 block of South Wacker Drive while a man approaches her. In another video from moments after the stabbing attack, a man prosecutors identified as Robinson can be seen running into the Lower Wacker Drive tunnel holding a knife. Robinson lived in a tent on Lower Wacker. Another video then shows him throwing an object in the direction of the Chicago River. Yet another video showed him taking off and discarding his black t-shirt in an alcove off Lower Wacker. Police recovered the shirt, which DNA testing showed was, within quotes, 850 septillion times more likely to be Robinson's than anyone else's. In their closing arguments to jurors Thursday, prosecutors urged them to use common sense in evaluating the video evidence. Assistant State Attorney Meredith Rudolphy told jurors the man seen on video running from the scene was Robinson, who was also videoed numerous times in the days before and after the killing, and was also on police body camera footage when the cops identified him at his tent. Within quotes, none of this is a coincidence. It all adds up to one thing. He did it, Rudolphy said. She called it, within quotes, a sneak attack. Kimchi, within quotes, could not see coming. The random, unprovoked nature of the attack, within quotes, is horribly sad, Assistant State Attorney Anna Sedlmayer told jurors. Within quotes, we don't know what was in his head. Kimchi's murder was one of several shocking cases examined in a Chicago Sun-Times investigation last year into violent attacks in the downtown area. According to police and court records, Robinson had a history of arrests and bizarre behavior, including telling detectives, within quotes, he believes people are following him and tracking his location using their cell phones. In the days before Kimchi's killing, authorities said Robinson struck a woman in the head in the 500 block of South Franklin Street and 3 days later hit another woman in the head, breaking her nose, and stole her iPhone and cash near Ida B. Wells Parkway and South Michigan Avenue. And that, from the Watchdog section, was guilty verdict in loop stabbing death of grad student in 2021. And that's all the time we have for today's news from Chicago Sun-Times. This has been Radio Harish broadcasting from Chicago Lighthouse. This is Chris Radio Information Station. Have a nice weekend.
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4: 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It is Friday, March the 15th, 2026, and I'm Mike Callahan reporting from Chris Radio. Chris Radio is your information station. We are located at the Chicago Lighthouse. And during this hour, we'll be reading the sports articles from both the Chicago Sun-Times and the Tribune. And then, of course, we're going to take a hard look at the store ads, grocery store ads, as prices seem to be going up a bit these days. So we need to know where to go to keep our dollars in our pockets as much as possible. But let's begin with sports and the Bears, believe it or not. Headline here in the Sun-Times is breaking down the Bears' 2026 schedule. Patrick Finley is the reporter. 1 year after winning their first playoff game in 15 years, the Bears are big business. The NFL made that clear last night when they released a schedule that features the Bears hosting the Packers on Christmas Day, traveling to the Lions for Thanksgiving, and tying a franchise record for playing five night games, including three in a row from weeks 7 through 9. By contrast, last year's team was assigned only three night games all season a year ago. Everyone wanted in on the Bears. Each of the NFL's broadcast partners, Fox, CBS, NBC, Amazon Video, and Netflix, will air at least one of their games. With expectations comes a first-place schedule for the reigning NFC North champions. The Bears' opponents in 2026 had a league-high 550 winning percentage last year. The Bears' schedule features eight playoff teams. Okay, we'll go through this together at the different weeks if you're interested. Week one is September the 13th at the Panthers. That will be broadcast at noon on Fox 32. And a sub-article here is, by now we know the Bears' general manager, Ryan Poles, won the Caleb Williams trade. The only question is by how much. The Bears opened the season against one of the many men he was dealt for, quarterback Bryce Young. Then week two, September 20th, versus the Vikings at noon, Fox 32 as well. Just a year and a week after J.J. McCarthy made his NFL debut at Soldier Field, the Vikings figured to start a different quarterback. That would be Kyler Murray. The Bears won't see the Vikings again until the finale. Then week three, Monday the 28th, versus the Eagles at 7:15 p.m. That will be on ABC7 and ESPN. Bears coach Ben Johnson took his shirt off the last time the Bears beat the Eagles in primetime. We eagerly await. The Wiener Circle is offering more tube meat bribes for his shenanigans following the team's first primetime game of the year. Then on week four, that's October the 4th, versus the Jets at noon on Fox 32, the NFL's hardest schedule doesn't include perhaps the worst team in the sport. The Jets will be planning for Archie Manning and playing Geno Smith, who last year threw three interceptions against the Bears. Then week five, that's the 11th of October, at the Packers at 3:25, Fox 32 will broadcast that game. The last time the Bears played the Packers, Johnson ended his playoff winning post-game speech by saying, F the Packers, F them, F hate those guys. Matt LaFleur took notice, of course. So did an improving George McCaskey. Week 6, October 18th at the Falcons, noon on 32, Channel 32, Fox 32, the Ian Cunningham Bowl will pit polls against his protege, who was hired as the Falcons general manager this offseason but didn't yield the compensatory draft picks fans from the Bears lusted for. Week 7th, October the 22nd versus the Patriots at 7:15 p.m. That will be on Amazon Prime Video. Williams and Patriots quarterback Drake May were drafted two spots apart and will forever be compared to each other. May enters the season with the upper hand, having won the AFC and finished second in MVP voting last year. Week 8, that would be November the 2nd. It's a Monday night against the Seahawks at 7:15 on ESPN and ABC7. The last time the Bears played a regular season game in Seattle, Nick Foles beat Russell Wilson following a morning after a Christmas snowstorm that briefly crippled transportation in the city. The Seahawks now boast Sam Darnold and a Super Bowl ring. November 9th, November 8th, against the Buccaneers in Tampa at 7:20 p.m. on NBC5. Four former Oklahoma players, including Williams, who spent his first year in Norman, will be starting quarterbacks in the NFL this season. Williams plays all three of the others this year, including the Bucs' Baker Mayfield. And then week 10 is a bye, so they're not playing then. But then week 11, they're up against the Saints in New Orleans at noon on Fox 32. When the Bears beat the Saints at Soldier Field last year, it marked the first time they topped New Orleans since 2008, a span of 8 losses. Williams posted a 61.7 passer rating in that game, his worst mark of the 2025 regular season. In week 12, we have a Thursday against the Lions, and I guess, yeah, that's Thanksgiving, November 26th against the Lions at noon on CBS2. The last time the Bears played at Ford Field on Thanksgiving, then head coach Matt Eberflus botched his handling of the clock in a 2024 loss. He was fired upon returning home. Week 13, December 6th versus the Jaguars at noon on Fox 32. Just the 10th matchup ever between the two franchises will pit last year's AP Coach of the Year runner-up, the Jaguars' Liam Cohen, against Johnson, who finished fourth. Patriots coach Mike Vrabel won the award. Week 14, December the 13th at the Dolphins. They are playing at noon on CBS2. New Dolphins head coach Jack Heflin said in March that Williams drove him crazy while he was the Packers' defensive coordinator when he had to make off-schedule plays and somehow pull it off, and he did, he said. Week 15th, that Saturday, December the 19th, at Buffalo at 7:20 p.m. on CBS2, as Bears president and CEO Kevin Warren was bemoaning the lack of construction cranes in downtown Chicago. The Bears traveled to Buffalo in August 2024 and saw the Bills building Highmark Stadium near their old park. It opens this year, by the way. Week 16, that's Friday, December the 25th, Christmas Day, versus the Packers at noon on Netflix. Bears have played on Christmas 3 times, all against the Packers, and most recently in 2011 when Aaron Rodgers threw 5 touchdowns. They're 1-1 all time, with the win coming in 2005 behind a Lance Briggs pick 6. Week 17, January the 13th versus the Lions at 3:25 p.m. on Fox 32. Coming off 2 straight short weeks and a Saturday game followed by a Friday game, the Bears will be thrilled to have the extra time to prepare for what could be a playoff deciding home against a Lions team that missed the postseason last year. And then finally, on week 18 against the Vikings, daytime TV station, all to be determined. The last time the Bears finished the season in Minnesota, Matt Nagy was fired a day after losing to the Vikings. The date and time of the game will be determined a week ahead of time to prevent teams from manipulating playoff seeding. And that's a rundown of where the Bears are playing, when they're playing this coming season, and what stations they're going to be on, too, where you can watch them. This is an article in the Sun-Times today written by Patrick Finley breaking down the Bears' 2026 schedule, and we're sure hoping for really positive outcomes from these games. Well, more sports broadcasting news. This is written by Jeff Agrest, Chicago native Joe Musso, hosting new post-round golf show at CBS Sports. Again, Jeff Agrest is a reporter in the Sun-Times. CBS Sports' Joe Musso caught David Kaplan's eye long before Musso caught the eye of CBS. Musso, a Chicago native who grew up in the Galewood neighborhood, played wide receiver at Illinois Wesleyan on the same football team as Kaplan's stepson, Garrett LaFlame. "He reminded me of former Bears receiver Tom Waddell," said Kaplan, who then a host at Comcast SportsNet Chicago. "He was not the fastest, but the toughest. This guy could take a hit," I said. "I want to meet that dude." Musso went to meet with Kaplan too, but for a different reason. He wanted to be a broadcaster. "I went up to him at a tailgate and said, 'I'm really interested in getting into the business,'" Musso said. He goes, "You're my intern this summer," Kaplan said. In 2011, Musso interned at CSN, jump-starting a career that now has him at CBS Sports, where he's hosting Scorecard, a PGA post-round show that debuted this year and will air after each round of the PGA Championship this week on CBS Sports HQ, the golf on CBS YouTube channel, and Paramount Plus. After graduating, Musso worked at CSN as a production assistant, connecting with talents such as Pat Boyle, Chuck Garifin, Cindy Kustok. But he was itching to work on the other side of the camera. "I'm enjoying being part of this, but I think I want to do that version of it," Musso said of his thinking at the time. How much fun it looked like they were having. "We're talking about Blackhawks Cup runs, the Cubs trending toward being something special," he said. After attending Northwestern's Medill School of Journalism, Musso worked at CBS affiliates in Lincoln, Nebraska, Sacramento, California, before joining the nascent CBS Sports HQ in 2019. A passionate golfer, he worked to put his stamp on the channel's golf coverage. That led to Scorecard, which is a casual, comfortable, and informative watch. "I feel like myself and Shane Bacon, who even before being co-host, have been buddies," Musso said. "So I think that, like, the conversation started well before the show started, which allowed us to hit the ground running. One of our executives said, 'The show made me want to crack a beer and watch it with you guys.' That's exactly what we were going for," he said. Kaplan was impressed with Musso's work as an intern 15 years ago. "He's even more so now. Joe has it," Kaplan said. "If I were a news director in Chicago looking for a sportscaster, that'd be the first call I'd make." And that's an interesting article, a guy I never heard of before, but making it big here in Chicago. And his name is Joe Musso. In the headline in the Sun-Times, articles written by Jeff Agrest, Chicago native Joe Musso, hosting new post-round golf show at CBS Sports. I'm going to have to check that in. Let's check out what else is going on here. This is Cubs broadcasting and Sox broadcasting. Jeff Agrest is also the reporter here. White Sox radio and former Cubs TV voice Len Casper. "This is where I belong," he said. When Len Casper left Cubs TV for White Sox radio, he received a text message from Yankees TV voice Michael Kay. Michael said, "They would murder me if I was ever announced as the Mets voice," Casper said. It's hard to imagine anyone having that reaction to Casper's move, but it was no less stunning. On December the 4th, 2020, as if the world wasn't crazy enough, Casper ended a 16-year run in the Cubs booth, matching Hall of Famer Harry Carey to join the Sox. He did the reverse of what Carey did back in November 16th, that was 1981, when he left the Sox TV to join Cubs TV and radio. Carey's popularity exploded on WGN, whose superstation status beamed his broadcast across the country. Casper had completed the first season, albeit abbreviated, on the Cubs' own marquee sports network. The club had big plans for the regional sports network, and the team still had its 2016 World Series championship core. But with an opening in the Sox radio booth after Ed Farmer's death, April 1st, 2020, Casper felt it was time to live out a lifelong dream. And the only place he would do it was on the South Side. Before the Cubs and Sox meet in the first round of the Crosstown Series this weekend at Reed Field, I asked Casper about his decision and how it's working out after 5-plus seasons. "This is where I belong, doing radio every day," he said, "and being with the White Sox has been immensely fun. In Chicago, I was known as a TV guy, but I was always a radio guy. The experience I got on television was doing baseball. It was just the opportunity that was presented to me." Fans have to understand that Casper's decision, as traitorous as it was to some, had little to do with the Cubs or the Sox. It had everything to do with the medium on which they played. Casper is a baseball romantic with vivid memories of listening to his role model, Tigers Hall of Fame radio voice Ernie Harwell, growing up in Michigan. Harwell's style is evident in Casper's voice, from the tone to the pace to the words. "That's why I switched sides of the town," he said. "When I started to take stock of what I had already accomplished, what I already witnessed with the Cubs, and what potentially I could do that I hadn't done, it kind of became a pretty easy decision," Casper said. "This is the only job that was open that I would have taken because I didn't move. When that all aligned and I thought I could actually do the thing I wanted to do when I was 12, it was almost like, why wouldn't you do it?" Regardless of his motive, Casper looked like a genius when the Sox won the American League Central in 2021, while the Cubs plummeted and traded away that championship core. As the radio voice, Casper got to call the Sox postseason games, which he couldn't do with the Cubs. "I was spoiled the first year," said Casper, who has meshed perfectly with analyst Darren Jackson. "But I also think going through what the White Sox have the last 3 years has made this season even more enjoyable, because you can really start to see the light at the end of the tunnel." What the Sox went through were three consecutive 100-plus loss seasons. For a broadcaster, there's no way to go through life, but Casper still had to keep his audience engaged and entertained. "Every announcer has a different spin on it," he said, "but because I grew up listening to Ernie, the compliment I would pay him is if the game were 3-2 in the ninth or 12-2 in the fourth, his tone was always the same, and I took that to heart. I told DJ," that's Darren Jackson, "after the 24 season in which the Sox lost a major league record of 121 games, the last 6 weeks, that's the best we've been together because we had to work at it and we really had to focus on the little things." The Sox are competitive again and the rate will be jumping this weekend. In August, Casper will return to Wrigley Field for round two of the series. He's not a persona non grata on the north side. He still has friends there, and Cubs TV analyst Jim DeSales is one of the best. But Casper's allegiance is now to the Sox. In fact, he already is pictured on the wall in the home team's radio booth. Sox Senior Director of Broadcasting Chris Quinella had framed portraits hung of Sox radio broadcasters who had held the job for at least 3 years. Casper more than qualifies. And he'll keep trying to convince conspiracy theorists of his motive for switching sides of town, as fruitless as it might be. "I would love for people to take me at my word," he said with a laugh. "I've said it a million times. I don't know how many more I have to say it. Interesting article, as always, by Jeff Agress in the Sun-Times this morning. White Sox radio and former TV voice, Len Casper, he says, this is where I belong. Again, Jeff Agress in the Sun-Times. Update on a big golf tournament this weekend. Doug Ferguson is the reporter in the Tribune. PGA Championship, Scottie Scheffler, part of a six-way tie for the lead after first round. This is Dateline is Newtown Square, Pennsylvania. The biggest long jam in 57 years after the opening round of a major championship still had one name that stood out above the rest. Scottie Scheffler handled everything. Ronnie Ming, the golf course, threw his way yesterday in the PGA Championship. Scheffler took advantage of two long birdie putts and one big break on the 17th hole for a 3-under 67 to share the lead with six other players. Former PGA champion Martin Kaymer, perhaps the biggest surprise on a tough day in a Philadelphia suburb. It was the 13th round in the majors that Scheffler has had at least a share of the lead, and remarkably the first time after the opening round. Joining them at 67 were Aldridge Padgetter, Stephen Yeager, Min-Woo Lee, Ryo Hyso-Toon, and Alex Smalley. The seven-way tie was the largest since nine players shared the lead in the 1969 PGA Championship at NCR Country Club in Dayton, Ohio. And to think it could have been eight players. Garrett Hago had a 69, which included a two-shot penalty before he even hit a shot, for being 10 seconds late to the tee for his group's starting time. Masters champion Rory McIlroy bogeyed his last four holes for a 74 that sent him to the practice range for most of the afternoon. Not since Oakland Hills in 2008, Jeev Mikkel Bay Singh and Robert Carlson at 2-under 68 has a low score to par after the first round of the PGA Championship been worse than 3-under. The golf course, with its severely sloped greens, fast fairways, and plenty of wind that shooed away morning clouds, was every bit a challenge. Scheffler struggled with opening rounds for most of the year, since opening with a 63 in his season debut at the American Express, his only victory. But this was quality work. He missed only one fairway, which cost him one of his two bogeys on the day. Definitely the best start I've gotten off to this year, maybe besides American Express, Scheffler said. Your scores are definitely going to be lower if you hit the ball in the fairway, but it's still really, really difficult to make birdies. He made one from just inside the 40-foot on the par 4 7th, and another birdie from just inside the 30-foot on the par 4 10th. And even the number one player in the world needed a little help. Scheffler was in a thick collar of rough on the right on the par 3 17th, facing a chip over a ridge and down the hole, but his golf ball was close enough to a sprinkler cap that he was given free relief, dropped on the fringe, and put it to close range for a par. Scheffler wasn't interested in this being his first time atop the leaderboard on Thursday as a major. All he saw was the long list of names next to him and behind him, 48 players within three of the lead. Wow. At this moment, it's anybody's tournament, he said. That includes Kaymer, who is a surprise. He won the PGA Championship in 2010 at Whistling Straits, giving him a lifetime exemption. Kaymer joined LIV Golf in 2022 and has yet to finish in the top 10 in the few European Tour events he has played since then. He is number 1,160 in the world ranking. He hasn't been in the top 10 after one round of any major since the 2020 PGA Championship. During the Champions Dinner Tuesday, he said one PGA of America officer asked him if the German planned to play this week. I said, yes, that's why I'm here. I'm not flying from Europe to here to have a New York strip with you guys, you know, Kaymer said. Of course, I'm playing. That really motivated me. Patrick Reed was the only player to make it around the golf course without a bogey, his two birdies giving him a 68 in the large group with Xander Schauffele and Shane Lowry, who played two par fives in three under. Jordan Spieth, lacking the only PGA championship for the career Grand Slam, bogeyed two of his last three holes and did not birdie the par five ninth, the easiest on the golf course, to join the group at 69 that included Brooks Koepka, John Rahm, and Justin Thomas. Just didn't quite finish the way I wanted to the last three holes, but under par was a good score, Spieth said. It was really blowing hard, and it was cold this morning. The course played very, very difficult. It was a good start. I'm going to need to improve on it, I think, each day. Rahm was headed for another rough start in a major until he holed out for an eagle in the 11th fairway, chipped in for a birdie on a tough par 3 8th, and shot a 69. He was told some people thought scoring would be better in the morning. That surprised him. People thought it would be lower, he replied. Have you been out there? Have you seen this course? He said. McElroy had the toughest finish. He struggled out of the damp, dense rough. He struggled on the greens. He closed with four straight bogeys and described his round in one word that translates to doo-doo. No one struggled like Bryson DeChambeau, who didn't make a birdie until he ended on the par 5 ninth. That kept him from matching his highest score in the PGA Championship. He shot 76, now has to work toward avoiding a second straight missed cut in a major. And that was a recap of the first day of the PGA Championship in Pennsylvania at Newtown Square. And the headline here is Scottie Scheffler, part of a six-way tie for the lead after first round. Doug Ferguson is the reporter in the Tribune.
6: Good news for the Southsiders. White Sox win fifth straight to break 500 for the first time since 2022 is the headline here in the Sun-Times. Jeff Agres is the reporter. White Sox have won five games in a row, and slugger Montaka Murakami didn't homer or drive in a run in any of them. That's how well things are going for the Sox, who are 22-21, who beat the Royals 6-2 last night to move ahead above 500 after 40 plus games since the 2022 season when they were 81. Well, Murakami is mired in a 2-for-18 rut with six walks during the Sox run. Others are providing the pop. Yesterday it was Randall Rikka, who went 2-for-3 with four RBI, including a two-run homer in the first that wiped out a 1-0 deficit. It was his third homer in eight games with the Sox, who signed the 13-year veteran May the 4th. He can really do some damage against lefties, manager Will Venable said. It's nice to be able to go to that midseason. He's been doing that for a long time. We were really excited to be able to get him when outfielder Austin Hayes went down. For us to grab that guy, it's huge. So again, in the Sun-Times this morning, White Sox win fifth straight to break 500 for the first time since 2022. Jeff Agres is the reporter. Then over to the Cubs. Headline here is still not much offense, but Cubs earn 2-0 shutout of the Braves. Gordon Eddies is the reporter. Hey, it's new around here. You can forgive Alex Bregman if this weekend's crosstown series against the White Sox wasn't top of mind. The Cubs third baseman was momentarily puzzled when someone asked him, as a guy who has experienced Red Sox versus Yankees and Astros against the world, what he thought of Chicago's annual intramural exercise. What's going on, he said, after the Cubs 2-0 win over the Braves before 36,000 in Truist Park ended their four-game losing spin. Oh, we'll see. I haven't really thought too much about it. I'll ask some questions. Bregman will have the entire weekend at Wright Field to draw upon his own conclusions. Besides, the focus last night was avoiding a zero for Georgia, a task made even more formidable because the Cubs are facing Chris Sale, who is a decade removed from his days as the White Sox ace, but is still dealing at 37 years old. He's about the last guy you'd want to face when you have scored just three runs in the last four games. He's one of the best ever to do it in the history of the game, Breckman said. I don't have a vote, but he's a Hall of Famer to me. He's unbelievable. Plus, he's a great dude. And that's an update on the Cubs. They won last night as well. Both teams, Chicago teams, won last night, which is wonderful. Still not much offense, but Cubs earn 2-0 shutout of the Braves. Gordon Eddings is the reporter in the Sun-Times. Well, that's all the time we have for the sports articles. As you know, we've been reading them out of the Chicago Sun-Times and the Tribune. And I am Mike Callahan reporting from Chris Radio. Chris Radio is your information station. We are located at the Chicago Lighthouse. And during the next half hour, we'll be looking into the store ads, the flyers, trying to figure out the best ways to stretch our dollars best we can. And we'll begin with Walmart. 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I've always wanted to try those, see if they really work. They pop the photos out after you take them. I thought that'd be kind of neat. They also have in this flyer a 40-inch TV for $118. And they've got a Vizio soundbar, enhance the sound of your TV, especially during movies and sporting events, I think, for only $119. They get a Vizio Universal TV remote that's supposed to work with a bunch of different TV brands for $9.88, and an Apple Pencil for your iPad for $69. That's a sale item. You're getting $10 off on that. Speaking of TV, they got a Roku streaming stick which streams different programs on your TV for $49. It's got a nice interface on it. And if you're thinking about cleaning the house up, they have a cordless vacuum cleaner for $20.97. That's a hand cordless
4: 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And a meat thermometer, which comes in handy. I use that all the time around here in the barbecue. 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They have a 4-slice toaster for $59 at your local Walmart right now. Also included in this flyer is a dual coffee maker. They're saying here for $69. You can make a pot of coffee on it, with it, I should say. And then it also has got where you can just make a single cup. So if you don't have a lot of people over and you just want a single cup, you can push the button and it will create a single cup of coffee. Or, of course, you can make a pot of coffee with it, which really is handy, I'd say. Ninja blender is $79 at your local Walmart right now. And if your kids like trampolines, there's a mini trampoline for $45.99. You can set up outside. And of course, they've got larger trampolines for outside. They go for $2.89. But if you just have little kids and you want to give them something to bounce on, $45 will get you a little trampoline at your local Walmart right now. And with the weather slowly getting better outside, they've got a 5-piece dining set, a metal dining set, it looks like to me, for $98. That's 4 chairs and a table, if you're interested in that. And they've got a barbecue, 4-burner barbecue, propane gas barbecue, for $194 right now at your local Walmart. And they've got a Blackstone original 4-burner outdoor grill. 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

0: 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And Bar S. Bologna or Frank's Jumbo Franks are 2 for $4 at your local Fairplay Foods right now. They're also featuring here some neat items such as Nabisco snack packs and party size cookies or crackers for $5.99. They've got Utz pretzels, Vintner's potato chips, 2 for $6, Cheetos, 2 for $8, Maxwell House coffee, ground coffee in a jar, really a plastic jar these days, but in any case, for $10.49, Band Camp's pork and beans, 89 cents for a can, Plockman's yellow mustard or Hunt's tomato ketchup, $1.99 each. 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Oscar Mayer bacon, Oscar Mayer turkey bacon, I should say, $3.99. In their hot food section, they got heat and serve assorted pastas, £1.50 for $8.99. 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And then we should probably check out Jewel real quick and see what they got going on. They've got Fresh Pub Junior Burgers, 99 cents for 4 ounces. And they got Fresh Signature Select Chicken Drumsticks or Thighs, 99 cents a pound. Listen to this. They get large eggs, a dozen, 49 cents each. Limit one, so you know it's a good deal. But that's crazy. That is so cheap for a dozen eggs. And then they got blackberries for 69 cents for 6 ounces. 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Cans of vegetables, just 99 cents. A pound of butter is just $3.49. They got organic milk. A gallon is now $7.99. 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And they got frozen fruit for $3.99, like strawberries and blueberries, if you're interested in that, which is kind of nice to have that on standby. Skippy peanut butter is $5.99 a jar. Butternut buns, hamburger, hot dog buns, 2 packages for $5. They also have Ben's ready-to-heat rice for $5.99. And rustic oven bread is $4.49, all at your local Jewel right now. Well, that's all the time we have for this hour. It went by really fast. We started out with the sports articles at the beginning, and then, of course, we just got done with the grocery stores. I think we visited maybe 5 different grocery stores, including Walmart and Target. Hopefully, it was helpful to you to see how the pricing is going these days. Looks like a pretty good weekend out there weather-wise. I want to remind you that I'm Mike Callahan. I'm reporting from Chris Radio. Chris Radio is your information station. We are located at the Chicago Lighthouse. Hopefully everybody can get out and enjoy some fresh air, open up the windows at least. And I'll see you again real soon on the internet. Take care, everybody.
1: 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To explain that, here's Maureen Reed from WBBM Chicago on the Disability Minute, a regular piece created by the people at Chris Radio.
2: October 15th is White Cane Awareness Day. I'm Maureen Reed with the Disability Minute. Believe it or not, blind people don't automatically know how to use a white cane. It requires training with a certified orientation and mobility instructor. Jared Bozigan works at the Chicago Lighthouse in that capacity, training children and adults.
3: I have definitely encountered people who come to me for their first lesson and they have the cane already and they've never been shown how to use it.
2: Jarrett's instruction includes teaching techniques like tapping, sweeping, and shorelining, which is using the cane to trail along a grass line or the base of a wall. It also involves breaking some bad habits.
3: I know a lot of people that come to me, they're saying they're counting stairs, and we're like, we need to move away from that. There are many stairways that that person could encounter in their daily life, and you can't keep track of all the different
4: numbers of stairs. I'm Larry Ponish from WGN-TV, and you're listening to Chris Radio, broadcasting from the Chicago Lighthouse.
5: Hello, hello, hello, listeners. Welcome to the Commentary Hour. This Friday, May 15, 2026, it's a beautiful one. I hope you've been able to enjoy the sunshine, the feel of the cool air, which is warming, ever warming this weekend. And I'm here to bring you the fresh air of some opinions. Maybe not so fresh. We'll see. Opinion pages from the Chicago Tribune and Sun-Times. That includes advice, commentaries, maybe horoscopes and comics, always comics. We'll see. There's a lot today. Let me just give you an idea. I'm going to read the headlines or just give you an idea of what the upcoming editorials and commentaries are. Just the options. I can't read them all. We've got DuPage County approving a 35% raise for its board chair. We've got McDonald's in the news, a McDonald's Happy Meal, so to speak, for the Chicago Fire and the 78. Those were from the editorial board of the Trib. But then we have commentary. We've got commentary on a defense budget proposal nationwide, obviously. We have something on Chicago owing its identity to the beloved ramp. Yes, that's ramp, R-A-M-P, and I'm not talking about parking garages or inclined planes. So see if you can guess what that's about. There's a piece drawing a connection to Chernobyl, war threatening new disaster of a nuclear nature in Ukraine. There's even a piece on sleep apnea, and there's more. So we'll just see what we get to, but I wanted to give you a little bit of an idea. So turning first to the advice columns, we'll start with the Sun-Times, and that's where we have Dear Abby. And she is talking about boundaries. That's her theme today, I think it's fair to say. So here we go. Dear Abby, I have a next-door neighbor who is retired and takes care of his wife who has dementia. So far, so good. He's a nice enough person, but he has no personal boundaries. He is intrusive and knocks on my door while I'm working 2 to 3 days per week. My work area is close to the door, and if I ignore the knock, he just knocks again. I am on the phone most of the day for my job, and his incessant knocking is disruptive. I'm sure he's lonely, but he does have other friends. In the beginning, there was a bit of a friendship between us, but he started asking me intrusive questions the more we got to know each other and began saying inappropriate things to me. When I told him it made me uncomfortable, he just laughed it off. I began distancing myself from him and even blocked him on my phone because he would text me often about silly, random things. That seemed to work for a while, but now his intrusiveness is ramping up again. There's yet another sense of that word. It's our bonus word today. All right. Each time he knocks on my door while I'm working, I tell him he's interrupting me and please not to bother me during work hours. He isn't getting the message. He continues to do it at least a couple of times per week. He isn't dangerous, but I don't want to be friends with this person. I want him to learn some boundaries and stop bothering me, especially while I'm working. Any advice you can give would be appreciated. Signed, Annoyed Neighbor in the West. Dear neighbor, here's Abby. Because you have tried to rebuff this person politely, it might be time to be less so. The next time this neighbor knocks on your door, tell him plainly that you do not like being intruded upon. and want it stopped. Tell him you've already blocked his texts because they were so frequent and annoying. And if he doesn't stop stalking you, tell him you will make a police report. After that, consider moving your work area to someplace farther from the door. And regardless of how long he knocks, do not answer the door. All right, next letter. Dear Abby, I have two sons. I'll call my older son, Dan, he's 25, and the younger one, John, he's 24. Dan suffered from depression. I got him help right away, and he's doing well. John can't deal with the fact that his brother has depression. I think all of this is irrelevant. You tell me what you think. John met a woman who is 51 through a friend of mine. Okay, so age difference. John is 24, friend of a friend is 51. I had a gut feeling something was going on with them, so I looked at his cell phone records. Uh-oh. Yes, she says, I looked at his cell phone records and saw that they have been talking. I think there's more to it. John doesn't come home sometimes. If I ask him about her, he freaks out. I talked to my husband about it, and he said, to mind my own business, that it's only a sex thing. I find it disrespectful and not normal. What should I do? I don't want to lose my son. Signed, Nervous in New York. Dear Nervous, although you may not approve of the situation, at 24, your younger son is an adult. The way he conducts his sex life has nothing to do with whether he respects his mother. Your husband gave you good advice, even if it was something you didn't want to hear. For your own sake, follow it. All right, tough love from Dear Abby. I like it. If you have something you would like to ask Abby about, you can contact Dear Abby at www.dearabby.com or P.O. Box 69440, Los Angeles, California, 90069. But may I suggest, if you write in, not to include irrelevant details? Because, yeah, that older brother, his existence, his age, and his mental health were irrelevant to John's situation. All right, moving on to Asking Eric in the Tribune. We've got a gift-related question at first. May seems to be quite a gift-related, gift-giving season. Have you noticed that? December and May are very alike in this regard. Anyway, Dear Eric, I am a very loving grandmother with family on the West Coast. I live on the East Coast. I make every effort to reach out to my son's family. Uh-oh. I purchase books, clothes, candy, school supplies, toys for every holiday and birthday. I wrap up and mail these love boxes, including time, effort, thought, and expense. I'm afraid of what's coming. I am stunned and beyond hurt when my son told me that they got the Easter Bunny box but didn't open it. Instead, they packed up and went on vacation. There have been no complaints about past gifts. I must add that my son's wife is very controlling and for some reason doesn't like me. I must add that I include a gift for her in the box. I am at a loss as to how to proceed. I don't get it. My middle grandson has a birthday soon. What am I to do? Insulted grandmother. Oh boy. Mm-hmm. Why was I afraid this is what happened? I think it's so good to put a lot of effort and thought into things, but sometimes it is not met with commensurate welcome. And therein lies the problem. Here we go. Dear grandmother, the hurt and frustration you're feeling is reasonable, but it'll be helpful for you to right-size the offense here. Pardon that slang. You sent the gift as a way of reaching out and showing your love, and while your expectation about the present's reception wasn't met, is it fair to assume that the Easter box did eventually get opened by a grandchild? Is that something that you can confirm now? Additionally, is it possible that your son and his wife chose to delay the opening of the box until they returned from vacation so as to minimize packing chaos with kids? I'm not trying to advocate too much on behalf of your son here. However, it seems that there are some fuzzy details on both sides of the relationship between you and him, and it can be easy for all of us to fill in the blanks in ways that aren't actually helpful. That's a good way to put it, isn't it? Unmet or unequal expectations, fuzzy details, and tempting to fill in the blanks in ways that aren't helpful. In short, though they may not have intended to slight you, the truth is that you feel slighted. The next step is finding a place to meet in the middle and clarify what's unsaid or unclear on both sides. Have a conversation with your son about the presents you send. Try to come at it from a place of openness and curiosity about what kind of relationship you can build. For instance, you might say that it's hard to be so far away from him and that you're trying to find ways to feel connected. You might suggest that when you send love boxes, the family could schedule a time to FaceTime or Zoom with you as they open them. You should also ask if the love boxes continue to be a good way of showing up in your grandchildren's lives, or if there are other things that they want or need. The relationship with your son's wife is a separate issue, but it's one you can also address proactively with her. If you'd like to be closer, you can ask for that. Ask if there's something between you that you can work together to resolve. Use I statements and try to avoid placing blame. As in, I think you are a terrible person. That's not an I statement. That's my editorial note there. Okay. The goal here is mutual understanding rather than score settling. Mm-hmm. Okay. Very carefully put by Eric. Do you hear that? Do you hear the respect and the care and also lots of things to warn the writer about? I always find Eric to be, you know, Abby bottom lines it. Eric is much more taking the time, respecting the feelings. Yeah. Okay, his second letter here. Dear Eric, I'm an 85-year-old woman with a 55-year-old daughter. I have a friend I've known for 60 years. She's married. I get along fine with her spouse. She is my oldest friend and golf buddy and has been my healthcare proxy for a long time. She recently came down with debilitating cancer. Subsequently, I've developed serious heart issues. I have changed my healthcare proxy to another friend who is younger and would be able to coordinate with me, the doctor, hospital, and my daughter. I don't want my friend to have to carry the burden of making healthcare decisions for me. I assume she means the other friend with the debilitating cancer. All right. My problem, how should I tell her of the changes I have made to my proxy? Oops, I think that should have been done by now. How do I tell her, or should I? She's asking me questions about my health status, so I know it's on her mind. Oh, of course it is. Signed, healthcare dilemma. Well, let's see how much more graciously Eric will put this. Dear healthcare, you should tell her so that she's on the same page and knows how to best support you. You're being kind by considering what's going on in her life, and you can lead with that. You're worried that coordinating your healthcare needs might be too much to ask of her as she navigates cancer, and you want to relieve her of some of that responsibility so that she has capacity to attend to her own treatment. Tell her that this isn't about anything she's done, nor is it a reflection of diminished opinion of her, your diminished opinion. Tell her how much she and her friendship mean to you and suggest that you can both find other ways to continue caring for and supporting each other, just as you've done for the last 60 years. Yeah, I might have added just a little bit more of a note on hitting a little harder, maybe apologizing for not having told her by now. That's another part of this piece. Anyway, that would be my advice. You can send your questions to reric.thomas at eric, E-R-I-C, at askingeric.com or P.O. Box 22474, Philadelphia, Pennsylvania, 19110. Okay, big batch of editorials and commentaries, so let's get started. Let's start with the one about the Happy Meal. I don't think it's really about a Happy Meal, but that was their way in. The headline is, a McDonald's Happy Meal for the Chicago Fire and the 78 in more ways than one. We have a subheading here today. Thank heavens the fire home won't be the KFC Yum Center or Duncan Park. It appears there have been some worse names. So we've got a photo here. Actually, several. 15 photos. I don't really understand what's going on. I won't be able to describe them all, but I'm scrolling through, and it's really about the 22,000-seat Chicago Fire soccer stadium, currently under construction at the north end of the 78 development in Chicago's South Loop, photographed on May 12 of this year. So, this week, just the other day. McDonald's has acquired naming rights for the new stadium, and it will be called McDonald's Park. All right. So, yeah, scrolling through, you know, it's a cloudy day, I guess, on the 12th, and we see the skyline, and in front of it, a huge area, some streets in the distance, but just it's been leveled. It's pretty flat. We see three diggers at a distance and lots of what looks like rebar to me, you know, sticking out of the ground in groups of two or three or five, dozens of them surrounding the area. So I don't really know what that's about. I'm scrolling through. Just a couple different, there's cranes, there's piles of leveled gravel. It's taking shape. Now the dirt has gravel on it. Oh, now in the pictures, there's rain. So that same day, so the clouds did give way to rain. And now there's a rendering, very exciting, of it finished at night, all lit up from within. Large rectangular building with lots of windows and red banners and an illuminated McDonald's Park sign with the McDonald's Golden Arches logo, and the field is set up for an event with people and red umbrellas and white umbrellas, tables, people walking around. Looks like it could be have a very nice forecourt, I guess you might call it. So yeah, lots of renderings, and then there's a photo. This might you might find interesting. Fireworks and flames shoot off as officials and Chicago Fire representatives hold groundbreaking ceremony on March 3 of this year at the site. So we have about 10 people in suits holding red shovels with red hard hats, and there are four big Chicago stars, like the stars that are on the Chicago flag, but like cutouts somehow affixed to the ground behind them. And there's red fireworks shooting up behind them and a flag, and four, like, fire, I don't know, torches, fire coming out somehow behind them. So very dramatic. Smoke, fire, fireworks, a crane, a flag, and all these people with their red shovels. Anyway, I could go on, but I'm just going to stop there. The announcement, here's the piece by the editorial board of the Tribune. The announcement that McDonald's has bought the naming rights to the new $750 million Chicago Fire Stadium expected to open in 2028 strikes us as good news for Chicago in several different ways. One is that Joe Mansueto's Rising Team, which is privately funding this 22,000-seat stadium, for the most part, has picked a family-friendly moniker in McDonald's Park, more entertaining for fans than some mouthful of initials heralding a bank or mortgage company. We appreciate being saved from having to write a crypto.com field or United Wholesale Mortgage Park or, perish the thought, some casino or pot-infused name for the next decade. We can live with McDonald's Park. Has a nice ring, actually. It beats Louisville's KFC Yum Center and Hartford's Duncan Park. I don't know, Duncan Park's not too bad, especially if it was for a basketball venue, but I'm guessing it wasn't. But yeah, the Yum Center, KFC Yum Center, that's pretty bad. I had not heard of that. Another is that the expansive new flagship McDonald's eatery that's part of the deal is going to be open to the public even when there's no game at the new stadium, now under construction within the Chicago neighborhood developed by Related Midwest and known as the 78. That, the flagship eatery, will help this new entertainment district thrive beyond game day crowds. So that must have been the rendering I saw with people under the red and white umbrellas. A third, what are we talking about? What are we counting? Just good news for Chicago in several ways, okay? A third is that McDonald's prides itself on affordability. At Chicago's O'Hare International Airport, it's generally the lowest cost option for a quick lunch. I mean, doesn't that go without saying? Anyway, this should mean, really ought to mean, Mr. McDonald's CEO, that families going to watch the fire don't have to pay Wrigley Field prices for a halftime snack. We'll be watching to see how that plays out. But unless the fast food giant plans to raise prices on game day, it won't sell many burgers and fries the rest of the time at a restaurant that might be as large as 20,000 square feet, unless it offers its customary value. That should, in turn, put market pressure on stadium concessionaire Levy Restaurants to keep its own prices reasonable. Our friends at the Wall Street Journal framed this news as a notable turnaround in how the city's most important global headquarters feels about its hometown, citing as evidence the prior appearance in our pages of a senior McDonald's executive's lament of a lack of business-friendly environment in Chicago. We wouldn't go quite that far in terms of McDonald's having seriously considered an eventual exit. And some corporations have, of course, named stadiums far from their headquarters cities. But it's still a healthy new commitment to Chicago from this important company headquartered in the West Loop. Yeah, in case you'd forgotten that, that's a good point to make. It's headquartered right here in Chicago, so it's kind of nice that we have a McDonald's field. Very similar to Wrigley, isn't it? Isn't it? The chewing gum company founded in Chicago in the 1800s, and then I think William Wrigley bought the Cubs and then eventually changed what was called Cubs Park to Wrigley Field, right? I think that's the history. You can check me on that. But anyway, Atlanta, the article goes on, has the Mercedes-Benz Stadium, home to the NFL's Atlanta Falcons, as well as soccer. It's no coincidence that the German automaker's U.S. headquarters is located in an Atlanta suburb. It's also worth noting that while McDonald's long has been all over the World Cup and global soccer in general, this will be McDonald's Corporation's first foray into stadium naming rights. So while the name McDonald's Park sounds ubiquitous, it's also unique in this context, for now, anyway. There's also a charitable component, McDonald's says, through its longstanding Ronald McDonald House endeavor and other community commitments. If you take what the company is saying at face value, its partnership with the fire will go beyond what is typical with other naming rights details. Perhaps most important of all, it's good to be reminded in our endless Chicago Bears stadium saga that naming rights are yet another lucrative form of income for stadium owners and teams. Forbes estimates brands collectively spend close to $1 billion a year sticking their names on stadiums. This income stream does not apply, of course, to venues with historic names like Fenway Park, Wrigley Field, Dodger Stadium, and Soldier Field, where any change would result in a backlash and fans essentially refusing the name. I mean, side note, it's funny because Wrigley was a corporate sponsor, essentially. I mean, it's owned by William Wrigley, so not quite the same as, but, you know, based on a corporation. Anyway, but now it has become a historic name. Major League Baseball has a lot of this problem, to its chagrin, but it's a way for new facilities, like the one for the fire, to bring in lots of dough by playing one potential namer off another. Reportedly, McDonald's CEO Chris Kapczynski and fire owner Mansueto consummated the bones of the deal themselves. I don't know if that metaphor worked, consummating and bones. All right, McDonald's hasn't disclosed how much they are paying for this privilege. They also haven't said how they determine which lucky franchisee gets this particular gig, one that we suspect will do very nicely. Still, on the former matter, industry sources have estimated that the deal is somewhere in the $10 million a year range. That's a nice move forward for U.S. soccer, the Fire, and of course, Chicago. All right, I feel like we spent an outsized number of minutes on this story, but it is kind of an exciting local story, so there we go. Hope you enjoyed it. Okay, so now moving on to another editorial. This one is less exciting. I'll try to maybe hit the highlights. This is, again, the editorial board from the Chicago Tribune saying this. DuPage County approves a 35% raise for its board chair. And taxpayers should ask why. And there is a photo of the board chair, the DuPage County board chair, Deborah Conroy. She's attending a county board meeting on February 11, 2025, back in Wheaton. So she is, let's say, I don't know, 50-ish white woman. She has kind of a long bob. And, you know, she's looking attentive to whoever's speaking to her. She's sitting at a microphone. And she's wearing a black suit with a collar of kind of brown and cream and black sort of animal print on the inside of her collar. Must be a blouse inside her jacket, a black jacket. Okay, and I'm just going to read some excerpts here. It's a good day to work for DuPage County, as many families struggle with grocery bills, housing costs, and everyday expenses. County officials approved increasing the county board chair's base salary to $185,000. Current total compensation for the position is about $137,000, including a vehicle allowance, according to county records. That's a 35% pay raise at a time when real wage growth isn't keeping up with inflation. And by 2030, the chair's pay is set to jump to nearly $200,000. For comparison's sake, Cook County's president, Tony Preckwinkle's fiscal 2026 salary is $204,340. She runs a county of 5.2 million people. That's 5.5 times the population of DuPage County. Okay, here's a quotation from board member Sam Tornatore. During the pay raise debate, quote, "As to the chair, it has become a full-time job. If something goes wrong here in this county, whether it's a flood, whether it's a natural disaster or an unnatural disaster, the first person who's going to get called is this chair." Raises were approved on April 28. After the vote, County Board Chair Deborah Conroy expressed gratitude for the increase. Taxpayers footing the bill are entitled to ask what results will accompany it. On top of this raise, which takes effect in December, board members also will see their pay increase from $52,000 and some to $53,000 and some in December. By fiscal year 2030, they'll be paid $62,000, yet board positions are not full-time roles. Cindy Cronin Cahill, one of the board members who voted against the pay raises, said this during the committee debate. She didn't think she should be, quote, "voting on an increase for my salary. This is a public service for me." Board members, other board members insisted they are not technically voting to raise their own salaries because the increases take effect after the next election. But incumbents in local races often win re-election, which means that many of those same officials supporting the increases will ultimately benefit from them. Now, in Illinois, DuPage County board members are hardly the only public servants who have taken that step. Back in 2022, Preckwinkle and the board voted to give themselves and most other county elected officials 20% raises over 4 years, and then baked in future automatic annual raises at 3% or the Consumer Price Index for the Chicago area, whichever is lower, in perpetuity. In perpetuity. All right, skipping some in the interest of time, here's the bottom line. Public officials deserve fair compensation. But what worries us, the Tribune board, editorial board, is the emergence of a political compensation culture in which elected officials increasingly benchmark their pay against one another. Much like private sector executive compensation practices that have resulted in soaring CEO pay rather than grounding raises in measurable public results or taxpayer value. Taxpayers are entitled to ask what exactly they are getting in return for these raises. Better financial stewardship? Lower debt burdens? More efficient services? Greater confidence that government is solving problems rather than simply becoming more expensive to maintain? Those are reasonable expectations when elected officials approve compensation increases far larger than what many private sector workers will ever see. Yeah, they're talking about the percentage of increase there and the in perpetuity part. Very good point. I thought worth bringing to our attention, we should be asking in both DuPage County and in Cook County. All right, speaking of in approving increases in the budget, Elizabeth Shackelford has a commentary, an opinion piece under this headline, An Indefensible Defense Budget Proposal and What It Portends for Our Nation. Again, I'll hit the highlights. Defense Secretary Pete Hegseth returned to Capitol Hill this week to promote the Trump administration's proposed $1.5 trillion defense budget. The request is colossal in both relative and absolute terms. It is 44% larger than the 2026 fiscal year budget, which was already a 17% increase over 2025. Okay. President Donald Trump's team claims this is a necessary defense measure against threats from China, Russia, Iran, and North Korea. But this budget is offensive in both senses of the word, aggressive toward the world and insulting here at home. So she talks about, for decades, our adversaries have watched our growing military size and reach with alarm. They see it as signs of aggression. The U.S. government dismisses these concerns, suggesting that our military might and forward deployment across the globe are deterrents to the aggression of others. And she's making the claim that this might have been persuasive before, but because of this administration's penchant for both threats and use of force, that has really undermined the credibility of that idea. No one else comes close to America's global military footprint. This is interesting. The U.S., in case you wondered, has at least 750 overseas military bases across 80 countries. Russia is believed to have about 50 across a dozen countries, mostly concentrated in former Soviet states, a little bit in Africa and the Middle East. China has only 2 currently, although it is considering opening bases in lots of other places. Defense spending was already a runaway train. She says a generation ago, the defense budget was a fraction of what it is today at less than $400 billion. From 2000 to 2014, the budget increased by 31%. And that's probably because remember what happened in 2001. It's not surprising that our defense spending has doubled since then. Okay, so we spend a lot more than our adversaries on our defense. So she says, increasing now by some 44% is not only entirely uncalled for, it's also offensive to the American people who are being told the federal government can't afford to pay for anything they actually need. Social services and healthcare have been slashed, gas prices are skyrocketing, and Americans are facing a deepening affordability crisis. Trump has said in no uncertain terms that the economic pain his citizens are facing is not a factor in how he deals with his war of choice. It hasn't dampened his interest in pricey vanity projects either. The ballroom, the triumphal arch, the painting of the Lincoln Memorial reflecting pool. The Trump administration cries about the costs of important government services while it spends on pet projects like it is Monopoly money. The massive budget increases are being spent on things that don't help Americans and that they don't want at a time when the U.S. debt is out of control. At $31.27 trillion, it now outpaces the country's gross domestic product. Now, that should be reason number one, that our debt is outpacing our GDP. Okay, so she says all this means that we get inadequate national security at premium costs and still can't afford health care. And this government wants us to simply throw even more money at it. If you find this offensive too, you should let your elected representatives know. Elizabeth Shackelford is senior advisor with the Institute for Global Affairs at Eurasia Group and a foreign affairs columnist for the Chicago Tribune. She is also a distinguished lecturer with the Dickey Center at Dartmouth College. Previously, she was a U.S. diplomat, and she is the author of The Dissent Channel, American Diplomacy in a Dishonest. Just as a reminder, you're listening to Chris Radio, the Commentary Hour, this Friday, May 15, and I'm your volunteer reader, Kara. All right, we're still looking at, we're kind of in the middle here of the editorial's commentary section. Here's a piece, commentary by Daniel, best guess here, at last name is Riorchuk. And his headline is, 40 years after Chernobyl, war threatens a new nuclear disaster in Ukraine. On April 26, 1986, the world experienced the worst nuclear power plant disaster in history. The explosion and fire of reactor number 4 at the Chernobyl nuclear power plant in Ukraine. The accident was caused by a combination of design flaws of the Soviet RBMK reactor and human error. The explosion and subsequent graphite fire released a plume of radiation over 10 days that contaminated large areas of Ukraine, Belarus, Russia, and much of Europe. 2 workers died in the explosion and 28 died from acute radiation syndrome. Thousands of children developed thyroid cancer, liquidators developed leukemia, and tens of thousands are estimated to have developed other cancers. More than 300,000 people were resettled from their homes. The accident resulted in high rates of psychological trauma, stigmatization, and social disruption. The long-term economic costs are estimated in the hundreds of billions of dollars. All of the Chernobyl reactors were shut down in 2000. Reactor number 4 was sealed under a sarcophagus. Ooh, and is surrounded, you don't hear that word every day in this context. Well, I guess you don't hear this context every day. And is surrounded by a nearly 200-mile exclusion zone. No, I'm sorry, 20-mile exclusion zone. The damaged reactor will stay radioactive for tens of thousands of years. Today, Russia's war on Ukraine has increased the risk of another nuclear power plant disaster. Have you thought about this angle? That's why I thought this would be an interesting article to read. On March 4, 2022, Russia seized the Zaporizhzhia. Ooh, okay, I have to tell you, there are 3 Z's in this word. Zapore, and then Z-H-Z-H-I-A. Zaporizhzhia Nuclear Power Plant, ZNPP, as it's known. So Russia seized this in southeastern Ukraine in March of 2022. It's the largest nuclear power plant in Europe, and it's in Russia's hands. The 1977 Protocol 1 amendment to the Geneva Convention outlaws attacks on nuclear generating stations, quote, even where these objects are military objectives, if such an attack may cause the release of dangerous forces and consequent severe losses among the civilian population, close quote. So that seems pretty clear. The reactors at the Chernobyl and ZNPP stations differ in design and in levels of containment. ZNPP has more robust containment, and it uses water rather than flammable graphite as a moderator. The ZNPP reactors have been placed into shutdown mode, which decreases the risk of a meltdown. The International Atomic Agency has staff on site to monitor the situation. Yet, as we learned from the nuclear power plant accident in 2011 at Fukushima, Japan, that was precipitated by an earthquake and tsunami. Even these types of reactors So basically, that was not very well written. So the Fukushima accident was precipitated by an earthquake and tsunami. And even these types of reactors are susceptible to loss of coolant accidents. A continuous flow of cooling water is needed to remove heat from the reactor core and spent fuel cells. If external power is lost, the fuel overheats, and the zirconium cladding reacts with steam generating hydrogen. If cooling is not restored, the fuel can melt, and the hydrogen can explode, breaching containment and releasing radioactive materials. Since Russia's occupation of the ZNPP, there have been several near-miss nuclear safety situations. ZNPP has lost all external grid power multiple times due to damage to transmission lines, forcing it to rely on diesel generators to keep cooling systems running. Military equipment has been stationed within the perimeter of the plant. Shelling has been damaged areas around the plant. The plant relies on a cooling reservoir connected to the Dnipro River, and that was affected by the destruction of the Kakhovka Dam. Ukrainian plant operators are working under stressful occupation conditions. In a worst-case scenario, a prolonged loss of power would lead to a Fukushima-like accident, releasing a plume of radiation that could spread over a large area. Chernobyl has shown the consequences of such accidents: deaths from acute radiation syndrome, mass evacuations, contamination of land and water, cancer, and psychological impact and economic collapse. In July of 2024, the United Nations passed a formal resolution demanding that Russia immediately return the ZNPP to Ukraine and withdraw its military and other unauthorized personnel. Nuclear power stations must not be battlegrounds. The Chernobyl accident showed us how design flaws and human error can lead to catastrophe. The Fukushima accident showed us how vulnerable we are to natural disasters. The safety systems at nuclear power plants are not designed for war. Russia's military seizure of an operating civilian nuclear power plant has set a dangerous precedent. As we learned from Chernobyl, nuclear power plant catastrophes are not just local events. The safety and security of nuclear power plants should concern us all. Dr. Daniel Hyorchuk is an emeritus professor for the University of Illinois School of Public Health. He has expertise on the health and environmental impacts of radiation, and is also a member of the Ukrainian Medical Association of North America and the Ukrainian Congress Committee of America. So, sounds like he is Ukrainian. Full disclosure there. You can submit a letter, by the way, if you're interested, to the Tribune, to the editor, by emailing letters@chicagotribune.com. You need to limit yourself in that case to 400 words, just letting you know. Okay, so what else do we have? Oh, so I gave you a little teaser about the word ramp. Do you remember this? Okay. Well, if you don't know what that is, it is the name of it, the name of a vegetable in the onion family. Okay. And so we have a beautiful picture of a little handful of pretty spring ramps sitting on a rock, large rock, maybe a small boulder, in some water. Looks like on a river somewhere. It's in nice sunlight, and the tops are bright green. They look like very small tea leaves, not tea as in the beverage, but do you know the plant T.I. leaves? It's an exotic plant. What else could I compare it to? Maybe like a really, really narrow daylily leaf, a little bit. And then there's a beautiful burgundy pink, kind of a light burgundy section. Stem, and then a long white stem, all part of the same stem with the little white root at the bottom. So it looks a lot like a green onion in some ways, but with a difference. Okay. These are wild leeks shown beside Tim Larson's home in Duluth, Minnesota, May of this year, May 3. Wild leeks, or ramps, are among my favorite things. Yeah, so probably these are very small compared to what you think of as leeks, you know, which are really maybe more like 2 inches in diameter. These are very narrow. These modest little plants at one time proliferated along the Chicago River at a site that became the great city of Chicago. The city's name, in fact, is thought to derive from the French rendering Chicago of the indigenous Miami, Illinois word Chicaqua, which refers to the perennial species Allium trichosum, better known as wild leeks or ramps. Now, side note, there are other legends on the naming of Chicago, are there not? Some less attractive than that. Something about the smell of the swamp. Anyway, the word Chicago can also refer to striped skunk, and it is true that the humble wild leek emits a pungent smell. Leeks grow abundantly on the hillside next to my home in northern Minnesota. Did I tell you who's written this? Tim Larson.

species. Okay, so if you're visiting and you follow your nose to ramps, don't necessarily, probably don't pick them. Wild lakes are popular with foragers and food enthusiasts, for good reason. Their green leaves are often first to emerge after long winters, giving cause for celebration in cold climates. They're also strongly flavored, with a taste often described as oniony and garlicky, but they also come with a peppery kick and smooth, buttery texture. They are a healthful spring tonic. Oh, how about that? High in vitamins A, C, and K, along with folates, antioxidants, and essential minerals. This maybe should be nicknamed a superfood here. To my palate, ramps taste like real food, like other staples of traditional indigenous food culture, such as wild rice and maple syrup, and they make for a very, very satisfying eating. I feel alive when I gather, prepare, and eat them, and that feeling persists afterward. I think you have to harvest them for yourself to appreciate them fully. Some of my favorite ways to enjoy them are simple. A sliced bagel with butter, or a thin layer of cream cheese topped with a healthy helping of chopped wild leek greens. Diced into salads, scrambled eggs and omelets, or as a topping with potatoes. Ooh, that reminds me, I've been having my potatoes lately with little chives that I snip from my garden. So this having leeks makes perfect sense to me. They can substitute for onions and garlic in recipes, doing double duty as both a spice and a vegetable. I would say an aromatic and a vegetable. Wild leeks occasionally are found in grocery stores and farmers markets, but they can be uncommon and difficult to find even when they're in season in spring. You can also grow them yourself from bulbs or seeds. However, bare bulbs, too, can be scarce, and they tend to sell out quickly. To meet demand, local suppliers would need to ramp up production. Wild leek bulbs can, however, be purchased from mail-order suppliers, and wild leek seeds are available from native plant and seed vendors. Is it time for Chicagoland to reclaim this essential part of its heritage? Who knew? To restore the wild leek to its rightfully esteemed place in Chicago cuisine and culture, a homegrown solution may be required. Writer and entomologist Doug Tallamy is promoting the creation of a homegrown national park. By the way, pop quiz, you know what an entomologist studies? Insects. There we go. So this idea of a homegrown national park would involve reclaiming over 20 million acres of ecologically unproductive lawns across America. I see. By restoring these lands to native habitat. Would you be willing to do that if you have lawn space? Interesting. Perhaps a million or more of these acres exist in Greater Chicago. A significant portion of these lands might be suitable for reintroduction of wild leeks, which once profusely populated the region. I like this idea. Suitable habitats would include moist corners of yards beneath hardwood trees, where there is sunlight in spring, shade in summer, and plenty of leaf litter. Parkways. Sounds like parkways, except that's where the dogs pee and poop. So, I don't know. Suitable locations should be free of lawn chemicals. Once established, wild leeks require not exactly cultivation, but respect, care, and encouragement. I could encourage some leeks. Here's a bonus that gardeners will appreciate. Deer will not eat wild leeks unless they are desperate for food, while rabbits are not known to eat wild leeks at all. What about squirrels? Will they dig up the bulbs? Probably not, because alliums are usually protected from animals. I don't know. If a Taste of Chicago festival, Chicago, it's C-H-E-C-A-G-O-U. If a Taste of Chicago festival were to become reality, one or two precautions might be in order to make everything go smoothly. Certain relationships between people, including those involving roommates, families, and couples, could potentially be affected if one or more people freely consumed wild leeks while others did not.
However, if everyone concerned shared in consuming leeks, no one would know the difference. Hey, that's what I said before about the festival. Work relationships, too, might suffer.

0: a bit of extra attention to personal hygiene could at least mitigate potential problems in the workplace. Rise up and ramp up, people of Chicagoland, not just as celebrants and consumers, but as participants in an authentic taste of Chicago. Tim Larson is a longtime forager, amateur native plant enthusiast, and retired college English instructor. I think we can see that in his prose. He lives in Duluth, Minnesota, where spring arrives even later than it does in Chicago. True. All right. I thought that was fun. Little something extra, little something spicy for you. Local native spice, hey. All right. What do we have time for now? Okay. We do not have time for the sleep apnea commentary piece. Did I tell you about that one? Or the redistricting opinion piece, or this one on the Trump administration remaining unreliable Second Amendment ally. There's just so much on a Friday, but I wanted to read to you a couple of small bits that I found interesting. First, a letter to the editor with this little blurb of a headline. Cheers to the Chicago Lighthouse. Hey, hey. So here we go. Congratulations and best wishes to one of our city's premier institutions, the Chicago Lighthouse, which officially celebrates its 120th anniversary on Saturday. That's tomorrow. With a festive sold-out gala at the Art Institute of Chicago. Are you going? Do you know about it? I hope you know about it. Since it was founded on the West Side in 1906, the organization has been a dynamic innovator, providing far-reaching services to individuals who are blind, visually impaired, disabled, and veterans. You don't have to be all of those in one, as you probably know. One of the most comprehensive social service organizations in America, the Lighthouse assists more than 50,000 people every year through 40 game-changing, you might say life-changing, programs in education, employment training and placement, vision care, and independent living and advocacy. It also has an exclusive contract to manufacture clocks for the U.S. government, houses one of the oldest low-vision clinics in the country, and has been a trendsetter in establishing a social business enterprise, specifically in customer service centers, where veterans and people with disabilities are trained and hired. In fact, the Chicago Lighthouse's efforts have buttressed its reputation as a visionary in disability employment. Most recently, it established the Folia Residences, the country's first income-qualifying residential development designed for people with visual impairments, which was partly financed through low-income housing tax credits. The Chicago Lighthouse's clients, who hail from all backgrounds, ages, ethnicities, and economic strata, reflect the city's rich diversity. Moreover, it never turns away anyone who needs care. All Chicago area residents should give a shout out to this amazing organization and wish it many more years of success as it strives to build a world that is accessible to everyone. And that letter to this is now the Sun-Times, not the Tribune, is from Dominic Calabrese, adjunct professor of Columbia College, Chicago. I thought that was fun when I came across that. How lucky I am to get to read it on Chicago's, the day before the Lighthouse's anniversary. So, hear, Chicago Lighthouse. And you know, I want to take this opportunity to ask you, listener, if you knew about that, if you know about the gala, are you going to the gala? Do you have any comments at all on the services of the Lighthouse and specifically of Chris Radio? We need your feedback. So we welcome your suggestions and questions about our programming, about any topics you'd like to hear about that you're not hearing about, and just any general comments. So here's the number to call if you would be so kind as to give us some feedback at 312-447-3439. Again, 312-447-3439. Okay, and here is just a little bit of Chicago history. This is that little section in the Trib. On this day, in this case, 96 years ago, Mr. McBride on Prohibition. 96 years ago, Tribune. Scott McBride, general superintendent of the Anti-Saloon League, has had the opportunity of several days as a witness before the Senate Lobby Committee to put the noble experiment in its best light before the country. Only one of the inquisitorial senators could be regarded as unfriendly to him and to his cause, that being Blaine of Wisconsin. He has had what the opponents of prohibition appearing before the committee conspicuously did not have, the sympathy of the majority of the quizzers. This is, you know, older language here. With nearly every circumstance of inquiry favorable, Mr. McBride has turned in a murky picture of ambitions and accomplishments, confirming much of what is justly charged against the doctrines and practices of, oh, this is a tough word, Volsteadism? Capital V on that? I don't know that word. It's probably a reference to someone's name, I don't know, lost in time perhaps, or at least to me. There was probably nothing murkier in his testimony than his confession that the league went to the front for former Judge George W. English, whose record on the bench in Southern Illinois led to his impeachment by the National House of Representatives. He resigned 6 days before the time set for his trial by the Senate. Mr. McBride admitted that the House members had been canvassed by the league lobbyists to prevent a vote of impeachment. The charges against English came out of his excessive conduct as judge, and McBride said the league defended him because he was aggressive and severe on violators of prohibition law. He was accused of judicial tyranny on the bench and of disregard of rights. In this judicial behavior, he was a judge close to the affection of the Anti-Saloon League, which endeavored to keep him in court with jurisdiction as to life and liberty. The effort failed. The judge himself deserted it. It was not necessary for Mr. McBride to concede that coercion, regardless of method, is the highest law of prohibition. The record is full of that proof. Agreement on the question is now unanimous. Furthermore, Mr. McBride confessed that when expedient, a congressman with drinking habits will be endorsed. It's spelled with an I. Endorsed. And that qualifications other than as to Volstead are negligible in the judgments of the league. The case against prohibition could rest for a day or so on the testimony of the general superintendent of this moralistic body. Tribune Editorial Board, May 15, 1930. Well, I don't know how much you got out of that. I'll be honest, I didn't get much. But I guess, zooming way out, it's interesting in general look at what we were interested in 96 years ago. Well, that's all the time we have for today's columns, commentaries, and comics from the Chicago Tribune and Sun-Times. Thank you for listening. Enjoy your weekend, everyone. Until next time, goodbye.
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6: Welcome to the reading of the New York Times. As a reminder, Radio Eye is a reading service intended for people who are blind or have other disabilities that make it difficult to read printed material. Your reader for today is Sherry Stewart. We'll start today's reading with the Merriam-Webster word of the day. Rectify is a verb. Rectify is a formal word meaning to correct something that is wrong. For example, we were given the wrong room key, but the hotel management quickly rectified the situation. Now we will read the headline from the front page. U.S. intelligence shows Iran retains substantial missile capabilities. Distracted and bogged down, Trump and Xi enter a summit of reduced ambitions. Inflation accelerates after weeks of war in Iran. Kennedy is driving a vast inquiry into vaccines despite his public silence. Seven busy parents share their quickest go-to dinners. How an impossible idea led to a pancreatic cancer breakthrough. Russia keeps attacking U.S. firms in Ukraine. The White House is silent. As coal rebounds, more toxic mercury is in the air. Unos dos unos, under Ducamel, classical music meets salsa. Iran's retains substantial missile capabilities. Secret new assessments say Iran has operational access to 30 of its 33 missile sites along the Strait of Hormuz, suggesting that its military remains far stronger than President Trump has asserted. The Trump administration's public portrayal of a shattered Iranian military is sharply at odds with what U.S. intelligence agencies are telling policymakers behind closed doors, according to classified assessments from early this month that show Iran has regained access to most of its missile sites, launchers, and underground facilities. Most alarming to some senior officials is evidence that Iran has restored operational access to 30 of the 33 missile sites it maintains along the Strait of Hormuz, which could threaten American warships and oil tankers transitioning the narrow waterway. People with knowledge of the assessment said they show, to varying degrees, depending on the level of damage incurred at the different sites, that the Iranians can use mobile launchers that are inside the sites to move missiles to other locations. In some cases, they can launch missiles directly from launch pads that are part of the facilities. Only three of the missile sites along the strait remain totally inaccessible, according to the assessments. Iran still fields about 70% of its mobile launchers across the country and has retained roughly 70% of its pre-war missile stockpile, according to the assessments. That stockpile encompasses both ballistic missiles, which can target other nations in the region, and a smaller supply of cruise missiles, which can be used against shorter-range targets on land or at sea. Military intelligence agencies have also reported, based on information from multiple collection streams, including satellite imagery and other surveillance technologies, that Iran has regained access to roughly 90% of its underground missile storage and launch facilities nationwide, which are now assessed to be partially or fully operational, the people with knowledge of the assessment said. The findings undercut months of public assurances from President Trump and Defense Secretary Pete Hegseth, who have told Americans that the Iranian military was decimated and no longer a threat. On March 9th, 10 days into the war, Mr. Trump told CBS News that Iran's missiles are down to a scatter, and the country had nothing left in a military sense. Mr. Hegseth declared at a Pentagon news conference on April 8 that Operation Epic Fury, the joint U.S.-Israeli campaign launched on February 28, had decimated Iran's military and rendered it combat ineffective for years to come. The intelligence describing Iran's remaining military capacity is dated less than a month after that news conference. Asked about the intelligence assessments, a White House spokeswoman, Olivia Wales, repeated Mr. Trump's previous assertions that Iran's military had been crushed. She said that Iran's government knows that its current reality is not sustainable, and that anyone who thinks Iran has reconstituted its military is either delusional or a mouthpiece for Iran's Islamic Revolutionary Guard Corps. Ms. Wales pointed to a social media post from Mr. Trump on Tuesday, declaring that it was virtual treason to suggest that Iran's military was doing well. Joel Valdez, the acting Pentagon press secretary, responded to questions about the intelligence by criticizing news coverage of the war. It is so disgraceful that the New York Times and others are acting as public relations agents for the Iranian regime in order to paint Operation Epic Fury as anything other than a historic accomplishment, he said in a statement. The new intelligence assessments suggest that Mr. Trump and his military advisors overestimated the damage that the U.S. military could inflict on Iranian missile sites and underestimated Iran's resilience and ability to bounce back. The New York Times reported last month that the U.S. officials believed that Iran could regain as much as 70% of its pre-war missile arsenal. The Washington Post reported last week on U.S. intelligence showing that Iran retained about 75% of its mobile missile launchers and about 70% of its pre-war missile stockpile. The findings underscore the dilemma Mr. Trump would face if the fragile month-old ceasefire in the conflict collapses and full-scale fighting resumes. The U.S. military has already depleted its stocks of many critical munitions, including Tomahawk cruise missiles, Patriot interceptor missiles, and precision strike and ATACMS ground-based missiles. And yet the intelligence suggests that Iran retains considerable military capability, including around the vital Strait of Hormuz. The passageway carries roughly a fifth of the world's daily oil consumption, and the U.S. Navy now maintains a near-continuous presence, transitioning and patrolling it. The U.S. military's Central Command said in a social media post on Sunday that more than 20 American warships were enforcing the blockade against Iran. If Mr. Trump ordered commanders to launch more strikes to take out or diminish the Iranian capabilities, then the U.S. military would have to dig even deeper into stocks of critical munitions. Doing so would further undercut U.S. stockpiles at a time when the Pentagon and the major arms makers are already struggling to find the industrial capacity to replenish American reserves. Mr. Trump and his advisors have repeatedly denied that U.S. munition stocks have been drained to dangerously low levels. In private, Pentagon officials have offered similar assurances to anxious European allies. Those allies have purchased billions of dollars of munitions from the United States on behalf of Ukraine, and they are concerned that those munitions will not be delivered because the U.S. military will need them to replenish its own stocks, a worry that would only intensify if the president orders a return to hostilities with Iran. In testimony on Tuesday to a House Appropriations Subcommittee, General Dan Kane, the chairman of the Joint Chiefs of Staff, said, "We have sufficient munitions for what we're tasked to do right now." The joint assault on Iran by the United States and Israel inflicted considerable damage on Iran's defenses and damaged or destroyed many strategic sites around the country. Many of Iran's senior leaders have been killed, and its economy is staggering under the pressures of the war, leaving questions about how long it can sustain its hard line on a negotiated end to the conflict and the halt on nearly all oil tanker traffic and other shipping through the Strait of Hormuz. But Iran's apparent ability to retain substantial military capacity has exacerbated concerns among U.S. allies about the wisdom of the war and the generated criticism among Mr. Trump's anti-interventionist supporters who opposed getting into the conflict in the first place. The intelligence assessments on Iran's capabilities point to the consequences of a tactical choice made by U.S. military commanders. When American forces struck Iran's hardened missile facilities, the Pentagon, faced with limited stocks of bunker-busting munitions, opted to try to seal off many of the entrances rather than trying to destroy the entire sites with all of the missiles inside, officials said, with mixed results. Some bunker busters were dropped on Iran's underground facilities, but officials said military planners faced a difficult choice and needed to be cautious in using them because they needed to preserve a certain number for U.S. operational plans for potential wars in Asia with North Korea and China. As the New York Times previously reported, the United States expended roughly 1,100 long-range stealth cruise missiles in the war, close to the total supply that remains in the American stockpile. The military also fired more than 1,000 Tomahawk missiles, roughly 10 times the number the Pentagon procures in a year, and it used more than 1,300 Patriot interceptor missiles during the war, which accounts for more than 2 years of production at 2025 rates. Replenishing these stockpiles will take years, not months. Lockheed Martin currently produces around 650 Patriot interceptors a year. The company has announced plans to ramp up production of the crucial air defense weapon to 2,000 a year. But doing so will not be easy, and the industry's ability to produce rocket motors cannot be scaled up as quickly as Mr. Trump has demanded, officials said. Sean Parnell, the chief Pentagon spokesman, said the military has everything it needs to carry out its mission. We have executed multiple successful operations across combatant commands while ensuring the U.S. military possesses a deep arsenal of capabilities to protect our people and our interests, he said in a statement to the Times. This article was written by Adam Antos, a Washington-based investigative reporter focused on national security and intelligence matters. Maggie Haberman is a White House correspondent for The Times, reporting on President Trump. And Jonathan Swan is a White House reporter for The Times. Distracted and bogged down, Trump and Xi enter a summit of reduced ambitions. The war in Iran has cast a doubt of uncertainty on both superpowers, dimming early hopes that they could begin to address the larger issues that have frayed their relationship. By David Sanger. David Sanger reported from Washington and Beijing, where he is traveling for the president's upcoming visit. He has covered five American presidents and often writes on the revival of superpower conflict. This is not how President Trump wanted to arrive in China. When he delayed his long-awaited trip to Beijing by 6 weeks, Mr. Trump was betting he would arrive in Beijing this week, having forced the Iranians to capitulate to his demands. He anticipated that by now, the shattered Iranian leadership would have agreed to turn over its nuclear stockpile, forego its atomic ambitions, and reopen the Strait of Hormuz. The message to President Xi Jinping would have been clear. Chinese declarations of a superpower in decline were premature. Instead, Mr. Trump will arrive on Wednesday, with many in China wondering how he got bogged down by a far lesser power in a war he started. Iran's nuclear stockpile is exactly where it was, still under the rumble of an American bombing raid last June. The Strait of Hormuz, through which China gets more than 30% of its oil and a bit less of its natural gas, remains closed, with no obvious plan to pry it open again. And President Trump looks, as Chancellor Friedrich Merz of Germany said 2 weeks ago, humiliated by a smaller power having entered the conflict with no truly convincing strategy. But the war is also tricky for Mr. Xi. For all of China's global ambitions, he has been unable and unwilling to come to the aid of Iran, a political partner and key supplier, and has offered no plan of his own to resume the vital flow of China-bound oil and gas. The result is that this is a summit like few others. The world's two major superpowers, eager to demonstrate their dominance, are both bogged down and uncertain about how the Iran conflict will play out in the context of their struggle for military, economic, and technological dominance. The result is that the ambitions for this summit have been greatly scaled back. The honor guards and celebrations will remain intact, and Mr. Trump is bringing a dozen or so of America's most powerful business executives with him, from Elon Musk of Tesla and SpaceX to Tim Cook, the soon-to-retire chief executive of Apple, to the top executives of Citi, Blackstone, Boeing, and Goldman Sachs. But the early hopes that Mr. Trump will finally begin to address the larger issues that threaten to drive the two nations into a new Cold War competition are quickly fading. The Iran war has been so all-consuming at the White House that beyond trade and other economic issues, very little has been prepared in advance. The chief negotiator with China leading up to the trip here has been Secretary of Treasury Scott Bessent, evidence of how central Mr. Trump regards the bilateral trade and economic relationship. But turning to the Treasury Secretary to take the lead would have been unthinkable in most previous administrations, where the Secretary of State and the National Security Advisor, both jobs currently held by Marco Rubio, would insist on purview over the entirety of the complex relationship. For the first time since Kissinger, R. Nicholas Burns, a longtime American diplomat who was ambassador to China under President Joseph R. Biden Jr., the Secretary of State and the National Security Advisor are not driving the relationship with China. Kissinger also held both jobs. That may reflect Mr. Trump's own shifts on China after he came to the office for a second term. He ran as a China hawk, denouncing its trade practices and accusing it of stealing American jobs and intellectual property. His first national security strategy, published in 2017, described China and Russia together as challenging American power, influence, and interest, attempting to erode American security and prosperity. His second, in 2025, described them as potential partners. That shift will likely be on display this week. Administration officials concede that their Chinese counterparts have refused to talk about their remarkably rapid nuclear weapons expansion, much less the new arms control debates swirling around artificial intelligence. Early hopes for a broad trade framework that gets at the critical issues tearing at their relationship, who controls supply chains and what kind of investments each nation is willing to tolerate in the other, may get short shrift. Mr. Rubio will be along, and so will Defense Secretary Pete Hegseth, an unusual, apparently last-minute precipitant. Of course, there will be announcements on sales of billions of dollars in American soybeans, which the Chinese need to buy anyway, and doubtless billions in Boeing airplanes and parts. Mr. Xi learned early that the key to dealing productively with Mr. Trump is to start with a full order book for American goods, all the more important because the American trade deficit with China has continued to surge, propelled by China's overproduction of manufactured goods, which has prompted deflation in Beijing. As in Trump's first term, the rest of the conversation is still something of a mystery, with much left to the private meetings between Mr. Trump and Mr. Xi. Robert Hamas, who helped prepare for some of Kissinger's first meetings with the Chinese, noted this week that most of a summit's outcome should be embedded in the draft communique, meticulously crafted by senior advisors and pre-agreed by the two leaders. The purpose was to leave no room for misunderstanding or differing characterizations between the two sides in the aftermath. At the end of this week, White House officials say there may be no communique at all. Aside from trade and tariffs, which are likely to dominate the summit, here is a look at some of the most contentious issues. A growing nuclear arsenal. When the last remaining major nuclear arms control agreement, New START, expired between the United States and Russia in February, Mr. Trump said it made sense to negotiate a new treaty only if China, which now has the world's third largest nuclear arsenal and the fastest growing, was a party to a new accord. In January, in an interview with the New York Times, he said that he planned to bring that up with Mr. Xi and that the Chinese were open to the idea. They are not. White House officials say that in the lead up to the summit, China's personal private position was that the same as its public one. There is no reason to enter negotiations with Washington and Moscow until Beijing has an arsenal comparable to those of the two other powers. The United States and Russia each have about 1,550 weapons deployed, the limit under New START, but with the treaty's expiration, they are both free to expand those numbers. According to the Pentagon's public estimates, China has around 600 weapons, a number expected to rise to 1,000 by 2030 and ultimately to 1,500. Mr. Trump is likely to raise the topic, one of his senior aides reporters on Saturday, but don't expect Mr. Xi to say much. Cybersecurity and artificial intelligence. 11 years ago, President Barack Obama and Mr. Xi stood in the Rose Garden of the White House and described what amounted to a first accord between the two countries on limiting state-sponsored cyber attacks. Confrontation will lead to losses on both sides, Mr. Xi said. The impetus had been the theft of more than 20 million sensitive personnel records from the Office of Personnel Management. Yet the accord was already unraveling within 2 years as China turned to outside contractors to conduct the attacks and reserved the most sensitive operations for its Ministry of State Security. In recent times, China has embedded itself into American networks with two very different kinds of cyber intrusions. One is apparently aimed at shutting down American power grids and water supplies in case over a conflict over Taiwan, another at sophisticated espionage that bored deep into the Justice Department's secret systems, among others. Now the artificial intelligence competition between China and the United States is making the cybersecurity problem even harder. If there is any technological development that should prompt both leaders to tackle this issue, it is the sudden shock of Mythos, the Anthropic model that has not been released to the public because it is expert at finding vulnerabilities in the computer code in a matter of milliseconds, speeding up hacking. That is a deeper threat to the systems that control everything from electric grids to missile targeting systems. Mr. Trump is considering an executive order that would require all such new models to undergo a government review before they are released, a reversal of the administration's approach so far. But American experts believe a Chinese equivalent may only be months away, and the only arms control that might work in this arena is one in which the two countries work together. So far, the only agreement in recent times on artificial intelligence came between Mr. Biden and Mr. Xi, who agreed in 2024 not to allow AI products to control nuclear weapons, and that basic common-sense accord took months. Taiwan. The White House says to expect no significant changes on Washington's policy toward Taiwan, dismissing talk that Mr. Trump might be persuaded by Mr. Xi to be more explicit in opposing Taiwanese independence. Chinese officials have been urging Mr. Trump to change the wording American officials use from saying that the United States does not support Taiwan independence to actively opposing it. It is unlikely that change will happen, at least in any formal way, but Mr. Xi may be counting on Mr. Trump using informal language to speak about a subject in which every word is parsed and measured. looming over the discussions, what would happen to Taiwan Semiconductor Manufacturing Company, which makes most of the chips that go into building AI models and that powered the iPhone and countless American weapons systems. Supply chains. Past generations of diplomats who dealt with China struggled with questions like how a non-market economy could integrate with a market one. Now the question is how to deal with two countries that believe they were over-dependent on each other. Mr. Trump's administration is intensifying a drive to hunt down and replace every source of Chinese supply for critical American systems, particularly weapons. That means building new sources of everything from rare earth processing to the manufacturing of many kinds of semiconductors. China is doing the same, seeking to wean itself from relying on U.S. technology. And while the two sides insist they are seeking to de-risk rather than decouple their economies, these projects are clearly intended to prepare for a day when the two nations are in a deep cold war or a hot one. Washington's limits on sending the fastest semiconductors to China and Beijing's on rare earths mined chiefly in China could be just a start. But presidents do not usually talk supply chains, and that is unlikely to change. Gone is any pretense of solving the major structural issues at the heart of world's most important bilateral relationship. China's mercantilistic economic model, its designs on absorbing Taiwan, and its active support of U.S. adversaries such as Iran and Russia, Michael Froman, the U.S. Trade Representative during Mr. Obama's second term, wrote last week. As such, the summit is unlikely to alter the character and course of the U.S.-China relationship long-term. It is about managing for stability, not solving outstanding concerns.

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4: This is a Times exclusive. Kennedy is driving a vast inquiry into vaccines despite his public silence. Health Secretary Robert F. Kennedy Jr. has toned down his public criticism of vaccines under orders from the White House, but inside his department, a sprawling research effort is top priority. This article is by Christina Jewett and Cheryl Gay Stolberg. The reporters cover health policy and reported from Washington. Health Secretary Robert F. Kennedy Jr. has said little publicly about vaccines in recent months, at the behest of the White House, worried that his unpopular stance will hurt Republicans in November's midterm elections. But he has not abandoned his quest for evidence that they are unsafe. Working behind the scenes, Mr. Kennedy is spearheading an intense push across health agencies under his purview for government scientists and federal data contractors to examine his long-held theory that vaccines are helping to fuel an epidemic of chronic disease, according to multiple people familiar with the effort. They said the wide-ranging inquiry is a top priority for Mr. Kennedy, who sees vaccines as a potential culprit in various neurological and autoimmune disorders, including asthma and allergies. It resurrects research into a number of ideas Mr. Kennedy has espoused, including whether vaccines are linked to autism and whether thimerosal, a preservative that has largely been removed from vaccines in the United States but remains in some flu shots, is dangerous. The effort is being led by Martin Kulldorff, a biostatistician and vaccine safety expert who rose in prominence during the pandemic as a critic of COVID restrictions and vaccine mandates and is now the Health Department's Chief Science and Data Officer. Career scientist at the Food and Drug Administration and the Centers for Disease Control and Prevention are conducting the research alongside contractors who provide statistical expertise and access to millions of patient medical records. The initiative was described to the New York Times by 6 people who are close to it, all of whom insisted on anonymity because it is not public. The work is raising alarms among some vaccine scholars and critics of Mr. Kennedy, who have long accused the secretary of cherry-picking data and misinterpreting studies to claim that vaccines are unsafe and to limit their use. They fear Mr. Kennedy will use the findings to further erode confidence in vaccines, which the World Health Organization estimates saved 154 million lives over the past half century. Mr. Kennedy, who came into office saying he would do nothing to discourage people from getting vaccinated, has already taken steps to scale back the number of vaccines children receive. Public health experts complain that by spending money on issues that have already been thoroughly studied, he is taking funds away from research that might answer the very questions he is asking, including what causes autism. It just demonstrates that no matter what the general tone is about vaccines, whether we talk about them or not, the secretary is going to continue to try and look at the data and analyze it in a way that will help support the conclusions that he's already made, said Dr. Daniel Jernigan, who oversaw vaccine safety at the CDC until he resigned in August. And that, to me, is a real problem. Andrew Nixon, a spokesman for Mr. Kennedy, said in a statement that the effort reflected Mr. Trump's dedication to advancing gold standard vaccine research that will enable policymakers to better understand vaccine safety and efficacy and to assess how vaccine exposure, timing, and patterns affect health across the lifespan. Mr. Nixon said the work would inform vaccine recommendations, address critical gaps identified by scientific and medical organizations, including the Institute of Medicine, and strengthen public trust in public health. He said the initiative also involved the National Institutes of Health and universities. It remains unclear what the effort will cost and whether it is supplanting other routine government vaccine surveillance. A former plaintiff's lawyer, Mr. Kennedy, has long said that he wants to build a body of scientific evidence on the harms of vaccines and environmental exposures, which he believes are behind an epidemic of chronic disease. That evidence, he has said, will lay the groundwork for legal action. That's how you really change policy, Mr. Kennedy said in a podcast as a presidential candidate in 2024. He added, I'm going to provide that enough science, sufficient science, on each one of these exposures, in each one of these injuries, to show who's causing what and hold them responsible in court. During a day-long meeting on the new vaccine research initiative in late February, officials from the Health Department and the CDC gathered to discuss specific studies and methods, including a look at the overall effect of the childhood vaccine schedule. Representatives from major health systems such as Kaiser Permanente were also at the table, given their role in allowing the CDC access to vast troves of data through its vaccine safety data link system. As part of the new effort, Mr. Kennedy has tasked some government scientists with studying the health status of vaccinated children compared with those who were not vaccinated. Mr. Kennedy co-authored a book, Vax, Unvax, Let the Science Speak, calling for such studies which he believes will prove harm from vaccines. Researchers say that such comparison studies would be riddled with pitfalls. Vaccinated children are more likely to receive medical care than those who are unvaccinated and are thus more likely to receive additional medical diagnoses that could be wrongly attributed to vaccines. Mr. Kennedy is also asking for a group to undertake new studies looking at the link between vaccines and autism. The project is also looking at the question of harm from thimerosal, a mercury-based vaccine preservative, according to people close to the effort. The preservative has been thoroughly studied and found to be unrelated to autism, but Mr. Kennedy has remained concerned about it and has rescinded federal recommendations for flu vaccines that contain thimerosal. Through the CDC alone, the cost of the project is estimated at $40 million to $50 million, according to a person familiar with the matter. The project is being overseen by Mr. Kennedy and Stephanie Speer, his closest advisor. Mr. Kennedy's new senior counselor for public health, Dr. Sarah Brenner, a veteran of the FDA who has voiced skepticism of vaccines, is expected to propel the studies forward in her new role, according to people familiar with the plan. The new vaccine initiative is not the first time the secretary has waged a behind-the-scenes effort to study vaccine safety. Last year, Mr. Kennedy faced significant pushback within federal agencies and from Congress when he deployed David Geyer, whose vaccine research is considered deeply flawed, to dig into vaccine safety data to explore some of the secretary's long-standing concerns. Mr. Kennedy's team put pressure on CDC officials, including Dr. Jernigan, who delayed Mr. Geyer. When Mr. Kennedy ousted Susan Monterez, the agency's director, Dr. Jernigan and other CDC leaders quit. Within the CDC and FDA, scientists have registered some relief that Dr. Keldorf, a pioneer in methods to examine vaccine safety, is leading the new inquiry. He worked on research that was groundbreaking in 2009 to monitor the safety of the H1N1 flu vaccine as it was being rolled out. The team he worked with found a slightly elevated rate of Guillain-Barré syndrome, an autoimmune condition associated with some vaccines. Martin has been known for decades as a top-notch vaccine safety scientist, said Daniel Salmon, a Johns Hopkins University vaccine researcher who worked with Dr. Keldorf on a vaccine data system that predated one the FDA now uses. Some scientists who worked with Dr. Keldorf in the past, though, wonder if the even-handed biostatistician they once knew changed during the pandemic. They point to a federal document co-authored by Dr. Keldorf justifying sharp limitations on vaccines recommended to children in the United States, saying it left out reams of studies supporting flu and hepatitis B vaccines for infants and children. In 2024, Dr. Keldorf joined Mr. Kennedy in litigation against Merck, the makers of Gardasil, a vaccine for the human papillomavirus, earning $400 per hour as an expert witness, court records show. Merck, the vaccine's maker, challenged Dr. Keldorf's standing as an expert based on his prior research finding that the vaccine was safe. Dr. Keldorf did not respond to a request for comment, and the health department did not respond to a request to make him available. Mr. Kennedy and Ms. Speer also did not respond to requests for comment. The CDC and the FDA already devote considerable effort to investigating vaccine safety using a number of databases and research methods. But Mr. Kennedy's fellow vaccine critics find fault with the studies. They include Retsef Levi, a professor of operations management at the Massachusetts Institute of Technology, who focuses on risk management and the health industry, and also serves as Mr. Kennedy's hand-picked panel of CDC vaccine advisors. Many of them have serious methodological flaws, Dr. Levi said. Mr. Kennedy began raising questions about vaccine safeties about 20 years ago and became a champion for mothers of children with autism who blamed the condition on vaccines. People familiar with his thinking say he still feels deeply committed to those women and cannot reconcile their often heartbreaking stories with the vast body of research that discounts a link. For parents who believe vaccines have harmed their children, Mr. Kennedy is fulfilling a major promise. Katie Wright, whose 24-year-old son has autism, who got to know Mr. Kennedy through her advocacy for parents who questioned the safety of vaccines, said more research is necessary to restore trust in childhood immunization. There's been tremendous pushback, they say. Well, the research has been done, Ms. Wright said. Well, you know what? A lot of families are concerned. I don't understand the fear of delving deeper into safety research. As Health Secretary, Mr. Kennedy has demonstrated an unorthodox view of what makes for reliable findings about vaccines. He dismissed a major vaccine study of 1.2 million Danish children over 24 years as a deceitful propaganda stunt for failing to highlight a subset of about 50 children who were more likely to have gotten Asperger's syndrome, a diagnosis previously applied to high-functioning people with autism after getting vaccines. In the language of vaccine science, such findings are considered symbol and signal to be examined in more depth. Dr. Catherine Edwards, a Vanderbilt University expert in vaccinology, said she was concerned that the selective attention to such signals could be used to further erode the confidence that people have in vaccines. Mr. Kennedy has also made hasty changes to vaccine policy, often with minimal scientific justification for decision making. Among these pivots was an overhaul in January of vaccine recommendations, reducing the number of immunizations for American children to 10 from 17. Though the plan was held up in court, Dr. Edwards said it portends a scenario where the findings of a certain effort get a big splash in the media or drive new policies before scientists can understand the reasoning. What they've done is also worrisome, she said, because there have been so many things that haven't been open and transparent. Inflation accelerates after weeks of war in Iran. Article by Lydia DePillis. The consumer price index rose 3.8% in April from a year earlier as higher energy costs replaced tariffs as the driver of higher prices for Americans. Consumer prices in the United States rose at the fastest rate since May 2023 last month, as sharp increases in energy costs caused by the war in the Middle East made life more expensive for American consumers. The consumer price index rose 3.8% in April from a year earlier, the Labor Department reported on Tuesday, up from a 2.4% increase before the conflict started in February and a 3.3% increase in March. The increase was driven largely by energy prices, up 3.8% just since the previous month and nearly 18% from a year earlier. But the core index, stripping out volatile food and energy prices, also rose 2.8% over the year in April, up from 2.6% in March. I'm looking for anything where I can say, here's some relief, and that's just not very easy to do in this report, said Michael Reed, chief U.S. economist at RBC Capital Markets. Generally, inflation is moving in the wrong direction. The Federal Reserve tends to look past swings in energy costs, as they are generally expected to recede before translating into underlying inflation. But the hotter-than-expected measure will weaken the case for cutting interest rates this year, just as President Trump's pick for Fed Chair, Kevin Warsh, takes over from Jerome Powell. After the strong jobs report last week, many analysts have already moved back to their forecast for cuts into 2027. As the heat from Mr. Trump's tariffs has faded from inflation readings this year, shortages of commodities blocked from transiting through the Strait of Hormuz are taking its place as a pressure on prices. Average gasoline prices are above $4.50 per gallon, according to AAA, while diesel prices have nearly doubled. Higher fuel costs are bleeding into prices for airline fares, which rose 2.8% in April, as well as goods that get to market in a diesel-fueled truck or on a boat. Grocery costs rose 2.9% since last April, driven largely by the price of beef, which has been rising

annual increase of 3% for the previous 3 months. Data issues aside, there may be some real market dynamics at play. RealPage, an apartment data platform, estimates that asking rents have been rising for the past 4 months after declining through 2025. A few items kept the goods category from rising further, most notably used cars and trucks, which have fallen 2.7% since last April. Prices for appliances and medical care commodities also dropped last month, but apparel and sporting goods continue to grow and are up 4.2% and 3.9% over the year, respectively. Business leaders also see the higher costs filtering into prices. Chief executives surveyed quarterly by the Cleveland Fed on average see inflation running at 3.7% over the next year, the highest expectation since last April, after Mr. Trump imposed sweeping tariffs on most of the rest of the world. After the Supreme Court overturned that subset of tariffs, the average overall tariff rate stands at about 11%, according to the Yale Budget Lab, before taking into account how consumers have gravitated towards goods subject to lower tariffs. A Federal Reserve analysis recently found that 2025 tariffs had been fully passed through to customer prices, but it did not take into account subsequent tariff changes. Consumers have registered their disapproval with higher prices as well, through record-low economic sentiment measures and deeply negative approving ratings for Mr. Trump's handling of the economy. Compounding their dissatisfaction, income growth has slowed. As of last month, when average hourly earnings rose 3.6% from a year earlier, prices are now increasing faster than wages. With productivity rising at a brisk pace, the share of national income that goes to workers has sunk to its lowest point on record, and the personal savings rate is as low as it's been since the pandemic recession. Businesses are not passing along those productivity gains to labor, said Chris Hodge, chief U.S. economist with the investment bank Natixis. Since Americans' bank accounts have been drained in recent years, they are likely to cut back on discretionary purchases if energy prices remain high. That's obviously not good for consumer purchasing power, but it is good for inflation dynamics, Mr. Hodge said. Lydia DePillis reports on the American economy for The Times. Impossible Idea Offers Hope in Treating Pancreatic Cancer by Gina Colada and Rebecca Robbins. Pancreatic cancer is one of the most dire diagnoses in medicine. There are few available treatments, and they do little to help. For decades, experimental drugs flopped in trials. Many researchers believed the biological obstacles could not be surmounted. In what seems the blink of an eye, all that has changed. A drug nearing regulatory approval, Derazanasabib, is the first to substantially extend the lives of patients with pancreatic cancer. It works by targeting a cellular protein that fuels not just nearly all of the pancreatic tumors, but also many lung and colon cancers. Those three are the leading causes of cancer deaths. Now, some scientists predict that the approach could wind up being the most significant advance in cancer treatment in 15 years. Since the arrival of immunotherapy. The long scientific journey that led to the drug is a triumph of both public and private research, funding succeeding only after decades of false starts and dashed hopes, and the unraveling of conventional wisdom that turned out to be completely wrong. Every time there was an advance, it led to another dumping of dogma and finding out that what everybody assumed was true was actually not true, said Adrienne Cox, a researcher at the University of North Carolina. Scientists long ago identified their target, a smooth-surfaced protein inside cells called KRAS that is altered in certain cancers and drives their growth. Researchers often described it as a greasy ball, seemingly impervious to assault. Almost everybody thought it was going to be impossible to make drugs against KRAS, CRAS, said Marina Pasca-DiMaggiolo, a researcher at the University of Michigan.
but it

was possible. Over decades, academics laid the groundwork with support from the National Institutes of Health and the Howard Hughes Medical Institute, a nonprofit medical research organization. Then industry refined the chemistry and turned the idea into a drug using a novel approach that glues molecules together to grab and shut down the CRAS. And now that the protein targeting strategy shows promise, multiple companies have jumped into the fray. Dozens of similar drugs are now being tested for cancers of the pancreas, lung, and colon. The drug that opened the floodgates, Diraxonrafib, has been fast-tracked for review by the Food and Drug Administration and could win approval later this year. Until then, the agency has signed off on a plan by Revolution Medicines, the small Silicon Valley company developing the drug, to offer early access to some patients. The pills, three taken daily, are not a cure. Eventually, Diraxonrafib stops working. Many patients do not respond, and it has side effects that can be harsh, including rash, diarrhea, fatigue, nausea, and raw split fingertips. Until now, however, patients with pancreatic cancer have typically been offered grueling chemotherapy that does little to extend their lives. A gland deep in the abdomen, the pancreas, helps regulate blood sugar and digestion. Only 3% of patients with cancer that has spread to distant parts of their body are still alive after 5 years. The disease kills more than 50,000 Americans a year. Revolution tested Diraxonrafib in a late-stage clinical trial in patients who had metastatic cancer and had already tried chemotherapy. For these patients, further treatment was viewed as a Hail Mary. Patients who received the drug lived for a median of for over 13 months, compared with less than 7 months for patients who had chemotherapy, the company said in a news release. Researchers will present the findings at a major cancer conference in Chicago later this month. The study has not yet been published in a peer-reviewed medical journal. Scientists say the drug could turn out to be cancer's equivalent of breaking the 4-minute mile. It's the beginning, not the end, said Dr. Elizabeth Jaffe, a pancreatic cancer researcher at Johns Hopkins University. The greasy ball. The usual methods for finding a new treatment were not going to work for pancreatic cancer. A typical way for a drug to work is by binding to a pocket on the surface of a crucial protein, like rock climber finding a crack in a cliff surface in order to disable it. But CRAS, the greasy ball, had no obvious places where a drug could attach. It was in the early 1980s that researchers at MIT and Harvard discovered that human cancers could be caused by mutations in a family of genes called rash genes. One of them was the CRAS gene. The CRAS gene helps cells regulate growth. It directs cells to make proteins that share its name, CRAS proteins that are switched on when a cell needs to replicate. Most of the time, the protein is in the off position. The cancer-causing gene mutations, however, leave CRAS proteins stuck in the on state. Once scientists identified the CRAS gene's role in cancer, there was a surge of activity among drug companies hoping to develop drugs targeting RAS proteins. They failed spectacularly. Everyone ran away from CRAS, said Channing Durr, a pioneering CRAS researcher who is now at the University of North Carolina. Very prominent members of the field argued, this is lunacy, this is crazy. Kevin Scott, a scientist at the University of California, San Francisco, was not convinced. He had an idea. Maybe the greasy ball wasn't as smooth and impenetrable as everyone thought. He spent 5 years screening 500 molecules until finally he found a crack in the CRAS protein into which one of his molecules wedged. It didn't become a drug, but it was the first sign that maybe naysayers were wrong to think the CRAS protein was undruggable. Dr. Chicot republished his landmark findings in 2013. His work re-energized the field, and he later joined Revolution as an academic co-founder and advisor. Around the same time, Greg Verdine, a scientist at Harvard, was starting a company that would look for creative ways to target proteins, including CRAS. He wondered if there were any molecules in nature that could get around the myriad challenges of binding to CRAS protein. Nature, it turned out,
had made what he called molecular glues, which can stick together two proteins that would normally never attach to each other. His thought was to custom design a molecular glue to disable CRAS. At the company he called Warp Drive Bio, Dr. Verdeen and his team developed a strategy to stick a drug onto another protein in the cell, psychophilin, and then use the larger combined surface to wrap around CRAS and shut it down. Then the drug would drift away, moving on to attack another CRAS protein. Together, Dr. Chocott and Dr. Verdeen's research showed that the greasy ball could be conquered after all. In 2018, Revolution, a small company that had been focused on drugs to fight infections, acquired Warp Drive and expanded on its work. Revolution's chemists took a bold approach to designing a compound, surprising company leaders. Their drug hit CRAS proteins when they were in the on state, both in healthy and cancerous cells, switching the on state to off. Similar approaches in animal experiments had killed mice. "We were nervous about that from the beginning," said Dr. Goldsmith, Revolution's chief executive. "But we started shrinking tumors in animals and seeing that the animals seemed to be just fine." This concludes the reading of the New York Times for today. Your reader for today has been Sherry Stewart. Thank you for listening.

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1: Jaron Blind Boy Paxton is an American musician, originally from Los Angeles. He's a vocalist and multi-instrumentalist. As a teenager, he began to go blind, losing most of his sight by the age of 16. Paxton is virtually the only music maker of his generation, playing guitar, banjo, piano, and violin, among other instruments, to fully assimilate the blues idiom of the 1920s and 30s. The blues of Bessie Smith and Lonnie Johnson. On graduating from Verdomme Dye High School in 2007, he had a corporate work study assignment at the Braille Institute of America. Paxton later moved to upstate New York to attend Marist College, and soon after began playing gigs in and around the Brooklyn area. In 2011, he appeared in the video documentary Playing for Change, filmed in many locations around the world, with musicians harmonizing together on jazz and folk music from the regions. Although not signed to a record label, he continues to play old-time blues and roots festivals throughout the United States. For more on Jaron Paxton, go to blindboypaxton.net.
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5: Welcome to the Wall Street Journal. Today is Friday, May 15th, 2026. I'm Ray Bryden. We begin today with the world news from Beijing, where Chinese leader Xi Jinping warned President Trump that any mishandling of Taiwan could lead to an extremely dangerous situation, directly raising a point of tensions that has loomed over what the U.S. president said at the start could be the best summit ever. Xi's remarks, while in line with China's long-standing position, threatened to dim the mood of a visit both countries hope would stabilize ties. The meetings that began Thursday morning at the Great Hall of the People in Beijing were billed as a gathering of superpowers to quell economic and trade disputes. Those topics were indeed raised, including discussions of trade ties, U.S. access to the Chinese market, Beijing's investment in U.S. industries, and its purchases of American agricultural products. Xi, however, aims to weaken the U.S. commitment to Taiwan, a self-governing democracy that Beijing seeks to bring under its control. Handled well, relations between the two countries can maintain overall stability, the Chinese leader said, according to the foreign ministry. If handled poorly, the two countries will collide or even clash, putting the entire U.S.-China relationship in an extremely dangerous situation. Taiwan independence and cross-strait peace are irreconcilable as fire and water, Xi said. Safeguarding peace and stability across the Taiwan Strait is the biggest common denominator between U.S. and China. Trump didn't publicly respond to Xi's statement. Great, great place, incredible, China's beautiful, Trump said following the morning discussions when asked how the talks had gone. He didn't answer questions about Taiwan. Trump entered the meeting with the pressing issue on his hands, the war in Iran. Tehran relies heavily on China for its economic survival, and Trump wants Xi's help in brokering an end to the war. The two leaders did discuss Iran, according to a White House official, who said China agreed that the Strait of Hormuz should remain a free waterway and agreed that Iran shouldn't have a nuclear weapon. But there was no indication on the first day of the summit that China is prepared to do more. Beijing official statement said only that the two sides exchange views on the situation in the Middle East. China's foreign ministry didn't immediately respond to a request for comment. Xi also expressed some interest in increasing Chinese purchases of U.S. oil, according to the White House version of events. China made a point to raise Taiwan even after the U.S. had signaled for days that it had no plans to make substantive changes to its longstanding policy of not supporting Taiwan independence while stopping short of formally opposing it. The White House made no mention of Taiwan. Thursday, the only full day of meetings and events, began with much pomp before the circumstance. A smiling Xi greeted Trump with a handshake, not the big fat hug Trump earlier said he was expecting. A red carpet arrival ceremony overlooking Tiananmen Square featured a military honor guard and flag-waving schoolchildren. Cannons exploded over the square as the military played the Star-Spangled Banner and Trump saluted. One Chinese official leaned over to a reporter afterward and asked whether Trump liked the ceremony. Business executives, including Tesla's Elon Musk and NVIDIA's Jensen Huang, along with the president's son Eric Trump and his wife Laura, accompanied the U.S. government delegation. The smog lifted shortly before Trump's arrival, intensifying the unseasonably warm weather. The meeting of leaders and their delegations lasted over 2 hours in the hall. Information about the meeting, including Xi's remarks about Taiwan and a comment about stabilizing relations for the duration of Trump's presidency, dripped out slowly during the day, mostly from China's state media and the foreign ministry. Western-based journalists traveling with the president received a brief account of the meeting hours after it concluded. Slightly more detail came from U.S. business leaders. Musk, Wang, and Tim Cook, the Apple chief executive, were spotted leaving the front entrance of the Great Hall of the People, and reporters asked how the summit had gone as they went down the steps. Wonderful, said Musk. Asked what had been achieved, Musk said, many good things. Wang said meetings went well, and added the two leaders are incredible. Cook simply made a peace sign. Following the morning meeting, Trump and Xi proceeded to a tour of Beijing's 15th-century Temple of Heaven. Both leaders then met again Thursday evening for a state dinner with dignitaries and business leaders. In an opening toast, Xi said the U.S. and China should be partners rather than rivals. Trump followed by lauding his visit and inviting Xi to visit the White House on September 24th. It was unclear if the Chinese leader had accepted the offer. Both men then sat at a grand round table flanked by translators, officials, and members of Trump's family in the ornate Great Hall. On Friday, the two leaders will attend a tea ceremony and working lunch before Trump returns to Washington, D.C. Senior U.S. officials such as Secretary of State Marco Rubio, Defense Secretary Pete Hegseth, Treasury Secretary Scott Bessent, and Deputy Chief of Staff Stephen Miller attended the proceedings. Ahead of the summit, both countries expected to announce agreements on Chinese purchases of U.S. agricultural and aerospace products. Analysts said they expected few breakthroughs in the trade relationship, unsettled last year by U.S. tariffs on China and Beijing's retaliatory restrictions on rare earth exports. Trump and Xi hope a trade truce announced after a meeting in South Korea late last year can be extended in Beijing. But there had been a long-standing fear that Taiwan and the war in Iran could derail the talks. Despite the planning and choreography, there was snafus. A U.S. Secret Service agent was briefly denied entry to the temple compound with his weapon. Chinese officials at one point tried to prevent some U.S. officials from joining the presidential motorcade, causing a spirited confrontation. We now turn to the opinion page of the Wall Street Journal with this commentary titled, Taiwan is the Key to AI Dominance. As President Trump prepares for his summit with Xi Jinping, Taiwan is often described as one more negotiable item in a crowded U.S.-China agenda that also includes tariffs, rare earths, Iran, fentanyl, and export controls. That is a mistake. Taiwan isn't merely another file in the U.S.-China relationship. It has grown beyond even its traditional role as a lonely outpost for democracy and a vital test of American strategic credibility. Thanks to tech and market developments so recent that they were largely invisible during Mr. Trump's first term, the island is now a de facto floor for the U.S. leadership in artificial intelligence. Mr. Trump has rightly put AI dominance at the center of his national strategy. AI will shape economic growth, military advantage, medical innovation, intelligence collection, and geopolitical influence. But America can't win the AI race if it treats Taiwan as a bargaining chip. For the foreseeable future, Taiwan's autonomy is a prerequisite for U.S. AI dominance. AI doesn't live in the cloud. It lives in fabs, packaging plants, memory stacks, substrate lines, testing facilities, and server factories. AI has a geographic map. Its most important point, other than America itself, is Taiwan. Taiwan's importance to U.S. and allied economic strength may be without historical precedent. A relative small island that anchors the world's most important technology stack. Yet neither markets nor policymakers seem to appreciate the risk fully. Taiwan Semiconductor Manufacturing Company, or TSMC, fabricates roughly 90% of the world's most advanced semiconductor chips. Even that striking number vastly understates the U.S. and allied dependency. It can leave the impression that Taiwan's role is mainly a chip fabrication problem, and that a few advanced chip-making fabs on TSMC's new campus in Arizona can't solve it. They can't. Advanced AI systems require leading-edge logic chips, but also advanced packaging, high-bandwidth memory integration, chip-on-wafer bonding, substrate integration, testing, module assembly, and server-level integration. Packaging technologies such as COWOS, chip-on-wafer-on-substrate, are what combine advanced chips and high-bandwidth memory into the processors that train and run frontier AI models at scale. Packaging is no longer the back end of the semiconductor business, but a front line. This is why the current debate about onshoring can be dangerously misleading. TSMC's investment in Phoenix is a major achievement. So are new semiconductor investments elsewhere in America and in places like Japan. They will make the U.S. and its allies more resilient. This sort of building should be accelerated. But facilities like the one in Phoenix are a down payment, not a solution. This point was underscored in October when NVIDIA and TSMC celebrated the first NVIDIA Blackwell wafer produced at TSMC's Phoenix fab. It was a milestone. But before U.S.-made Blackwell wafers can become usable AI systems, they still must journey back across the Pacific for COWOS advanced packaging and high-bandwidth memory integration that can be done only in Taiwan. The packaging firm Amkor's planned Arizona campus is a welcome step to complement TSMC's Phoenix fabs and bring more of the AI chip manufacturing chain onto U.S. soil. But it also proves the continued importance of Taiwan. Production isn't expected until 2028, and one packaging campus won't erase Taiwan's overwhelming lead in CoWoS capacity, high bandwidth memory integration, substrates, testing specialties, and yield engineering. The Trump administration appears to recognize this reality and has moved aggressively to integrate Taiwan's industry further into the American AI ecosystem. Through a combination of trade pressures, investment agreements, and industrial policy, it has accelerated unprecedented Taiwanese commitments to build advanced semiconductor and AI infrastructure on U.S. soil. Still, Arizona can't become Taiwan overnight or even over a decade. Taiwan's advantage isn't merely one company or one factory. It is the cluster: foundries, packaging houses, substrate suppliers, materials firms, equipment engineers, testing specialists, design service providers, and process experts operate in close proximity. That density shortens iteration cycles, improves yields, accelerates ramp-up, and compounds tacit knowledge. Decades of operational learning can't be bought instantly, even with generous subsidies and political urgency. True AI hardware independence would require far more than fabs, comparable leading-edge manufacturing in the U.S. and allied countries, scaled advanced packaging capacity, high-bandwidth memory integration, advanced substrates, domestics or allied material supply, testing and assembly ecosystems, equivalent yields, and genuine design portability across foundries. That is a long-term project, urgent, necessary, and measured potentially in decades. Mr. Xi understands that control over Taiwan would give Beijing both a military advantage and a chokehold on the physical infrastructure of the AI age. China wouldn't need to operate every plant flawlessly to throw the global AI economic system into crisis. The mere prospect of coercive control, disruption, or selective access would upend the balance of technological power. That is the backdrop of any Taiwan talk that comes up at the Trump-Z summit. Until America can reproduce fabs as well as the packaging, bonding, testing, integration, and supplier ecosystems around them, Taiwan's autonomy will remain indispensable to U.S. interest. A country determined to win the defining technological race of the century can't allow its chief rival to control the industrial base on which that race depends. In our next story, an operation by Kuwait's military to intercept a half dozen men in a fishing boat erupted in gunfire earlier this month. When the smoke cleared, one Kuwaiti soldier was wounded and four of the men were in custody. On Tuesday, Kuwait's Interior Ministry identified the men in the boat as members of Iran's Islamic Revolutionary Guard Corps and accused them of trying to infiltrate Kuwait's largest island. It was the latest of a string of actions carried out by Middle Eastern governments to break up what they describe as sabotage networks linked to Iran. The official Kuwait news agency said the four men intended to carry out hostile acts against Kuwait without providing additional details of their plans. The announcement of their arrest came shortly after Bahrain said it had sentenced two men to life in prison for preparing hostile terrorist acts against the Gulf monarchy on behalf of Iran. Last month, the United Arab Emirates publicized the arrest of 27 people it said were members of an Iran-linked terror cell. Qatar and Saudi Arabia also have arrested operatives they accused of working for Iran. In many cases, authorities said the suspects were found carrying firearms, drones, or explosives. The outbreak of war between the U.S. and Iran sparked fears across the region that Tehran or its proxies would unleash a wave of cross-border terrorist attacks. Those attacks have so far failed to materialize. Instead, governments across the Middle East are touting successes in disrupting alleged plots. Iran's foreign ministry on Tuesday condemned the most recent Kuwaiti arrest, saying the four Iranians were on a routine maritime patrol when they entered Kuwaiti territorial waters due to disruption in their navigation. Officials in Tehran have repeatedly insisted the Islamic Republic wasn't targeting their neighbors' facilities and aimed attacks only at U.S. bases in the region. The six Arab monarchies are home to a Persian diaspora of more than a million people. Some settled centuries ago in Kuwait and Bahrain, while others emigrated more recently from Iran to the United Arab Emirates. Most Iranians and a minority of Arabs belong to the Shia faith of Islam, which Tehran has used to mobilize in favor of its theocratic model. Most Muslims, however, belong to the Sunni strand of Islam. Many of those arrested are ethnic Persians, are members of local Shiite communities. Gulf authorities have so far presented little evidence in public that they directly ties the arrest individuals to Tehran. Only Bahrain has announced convictions for suspects of terrorism-related offenses linked to Iran. In some cases, governments have preemptively arrested operatives they were tracking before the war started. Still, the fact that no one in the region has reported a successful act of sabotage by Iran or its proxies is noteworthy, security analysts say. The ability to prevent such attacks reflects in part the heightened state surveillance trained on populations considered high risk, according to some analysts. Most countries in the Persian Gulf have a very high level of security monitoring, especially targeting Shia Muslims who might be sympathetic with Iran, said David De Roche, a former director responsible for Persian Gulf policy at the Pentagon. Iran's attacks against its neighbors have changed the willingness of governments to crack down on Iranian networks inside their borders, according to Sanam Vakil, director of the Middle East and North Africa program at Chatham House, a London-based think tank. These countries might have looked the other way to manage the Iranian relationship, but no longer, he said. Actions targeting the networks date to the start of the war. Back in March, police in Kuwait identified cells linked to Iran and its Lebanese ally Hezbollah, involving 45 individuals, including 14 Kuwaiti nationals who were arrested. The authorities also seized dozens of firearms and ammunition, devices for communicating in Morse code, drones, maps, and bottles of fine wine and whiskey. Qatar, a long-standing mediator in talks between Iran and U.S., announced days after the war started that it had arrested three operatives recruited by the Revolutionary Guard to conduct sabotage activities. They had been immediately detected upon setting foot in Qatar 2 years ago and had been under surveillance when they were arrested, Arab officials said. Saudi Arabia, which signed a peace pact that restored diplomatic ties with Iran in 2023, also detained Iran-hired operatives around the same time, seizing explosives and drones that were used to sabotage oil facilities, according to Arab officials. Saudi and Iranian government spokesmen didn't respond to requests for comment. Saeed Golkar, an expert on Iran's security services at the University of Tennessee at Chattanooga, attributed the failure of the cells to the Revolutionary Guards giving priority of ideology over skill. Ideological loyalty was the criteria for both recruiters and recruits, Golkar said. It was not based on expertise, but only for those who ideologically close to the IRGC. Iran isn't likely to give up even as U.S. allies in the region get better at detecting and defeating infiltration attempts, said Bayman Ben Talbu, a senior director at the Iran program of the Foundation for the Defense Democracies, which advocates tougher sanctions on Tehran. The regime continues to poke and prod, looking for a soft underbelly, he said. We now return to the opinion page of the Wall Street Journal with this piece from the editorial board titled, The Truth About Hamas. Reading Silence No More, the new report by the Civil Commission on October 7th crimes by Hamas against women and children were transported back to October 27, 2023, and a screening of the raw footage of Hamas's atrocities. The mouths of journalists were agape, but time dulls horrific reality. The new report is a catalog for memory's sake of Hamas depravity. Testimony from site after site attests to rape and assault, screams and pleas, gunshots to the face and genitals, mutilation, burning, bodies naked, legs spread, grotesque scenes staged, all forming an evidentiary record, the results of more than 10,000 photos and video segments, and more than 430 interviews, testimonies, and meetings with survivors, witnesses, and experts. I saw them raping her, said Roz Cohen, who escaped the Nova Music Festival, where 396 people were slaughtered. Then they murdered her, and then they raped her again. Eden Wesley, who came to Nova to rescue a friend, found and filmed a naked, burned body. Her dress was pulled up, and she wasn't wearing underwear, not because it burned, because there was no trace. Her legs were spread. Her genitals were exposed. A review by forensic pathologists confirmed these details. Yoni Sadan recounts another horror. She fell to the ground, shot in the head, and I pulled her body over me and smeared her blood on me, so it would look I was dead too. I will never forget her face. Every night I wake to it and apologize to her, saying I'm sorry. Later he saw a beautiful woman with the face of an angel and 8 or 10 fighters beating and raping her. The last one shot her in the head. Each example here is of a civilian non-combatant. A male said he was gang-raped at the Nova site, providing medical records and a detailed account. They laughed, they were really pleased, as if that I was a sex doll. The Hamas invaders had been given operational materials, including Arabic to Hebrew phrase lists, such as take off your pants, take your clothes off, lie down, and spread your legs. The planned sexual denigration speaks to years of Palestinian propaganda that treats Jews as some human. Sexual abuse continued for hostages who were on video being groped and humiliated during abductions. In one video, a female hostage begs for her life while the narrator says, "This is one of the Jewish dogs." Former hostage Alana Gritzweski says, "One terrorist started touching me. He put his hand under my shirt and started sliding it down my leg. That's when I fainted. On waking, she was surrounded by Hamas people, my shirt up here, my pants down here. After being freed, she learned they had broken her pelvis." Romy Gonin tells of 16 days of assault. Arbel Yehud says she was assaulted throughout her 482 days as a hostage. Two former hostages, minors who were family members, reported that they were forced to perform sexual acts on one another. "We regret having to relate such details, but it is crucial to remember when the understandable human impulse is to forget such horrors. All the more so because the sexual violence by Hamas has been aggressively denied by an anti-Semitic global left that wants us to forget. Everywhere denial serves the same purpose, to distort Israel's defensive war as if it were wanton violence. Such deniers prefer anything to reminding the world why Israel has no choice but to fight for its life." In other news, the UK economy has outpaced the U.S. and most of its European peers in the first quarter of the year, but that resilience is set to be severely tested as the effects of the conflict in the Middle East persist. Britain's economy has struggled to gain momentum for much of the past 2 decades, recently suffering not just from the headwinds of the COVID-19 pandemic and Russia's full-scale invasion of Ukraine, but the lingering hit to business investment stemming from its exit from the European Union. However, from January through March, gross domestic product grew 0.6%, up from 0.2% in the final quarter of 2025, the country's Office for National Statistics said on Thursday. That matched expectations from a consensus of economists polled by the Wall Street Journal and equaled the fastest pace since the first 3 months of 2024. On an annualized basis, GDP rose 2.6%, higher than the U.S.'s 2.0% expansion. In March, even after the first U.S.-Israel strikes on Iran, U.K.'s monthly GDP unexpectedly grew 0.3% through the ONS caution that some industries cited activity being brought forward in anticipation of cost increases due to the war. While the outlook for growth is fragile, the initial effect of the energy prices shock on the UK economy has been limited in terms of growth. Fergus Jimenez England, associate economist at NIESR, said, "The UK's dominant services sector drove the growth, expanding 0.8%, though there were positive contributions from manufacturing production and construction," the ONS said. Household spending and private investment also accelerated in the quarter. However, the continued closure of the Strait of Hormuz and the jump in energy prices threatened to deliver a fresh blow just as the economy shows signs of a pickup. The International Monetary Fund in April cut its estimate for UK growth in 2026 to 0.8% from 1.3%, the largest downgrade of any major developed economy. The organization cited Britain's reliance on gas imports, as well as expectations for fewer interest rate cuts. The UK, as a large energy importer, is exposed to jumps in global energy prices. Motor fuel inflation in March climbed to its highest level since the first month of 2023, when markets were still managing the impact of the Ukraine war on energy supplies. And that will wrap up the world news today from the Wall Street Journal. We will take a short break and be back in just a minute with the national news.

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1: And now, the national news from the Wall Street Journal. For the last few years, Jerome Powell would walk past a portrait of Arthur Burns on his way to his office, addressing him silently, "I'm not going to be you." Burns, the federal chair under Richard Nixon, embodied two failures. He allowed inflation to get out of control, and he yielded to a president who wanted lower interest rates. Powell faced both hazards, inflation and presidential pressure, and more during his 8 years as a chair. The Fed won broad credit for its novel pandemic response, took a share of the blame for the high prices that followed, and confounded predictions by bringing inflation down without a recession. Powell then weathered the most sustained political assault on the central bank in its modern history. "It's probably the most difficult time to be a central banker since the Fed was created," said Dalip Singh, who ran the New York Fed's market desk in 2020. Powell leaves with political verdicts still being fought and the economic ones still being argued. Inflation, even before the Iran war, was nearly a percentage point above the Fed's 2% goal. Under Powell, the Fed took big swings. When the COVID-19 pandemic hit, he slashed rates to zero and pushed the Fed's operational reach to its limits, expanding lending into corners of the economy that central bank had never touched. He then raised rates at the fastest pace in four decades as inflation raged. But at other times, Powell refused to swing. When economists urged the Fed to engineer a recession to stamp out inflation, or when a president pressed him for deeper cuts, even as prices threatened to rise again. The institution Powell hands to Kevin Warsh, his successor as chair, is one he tried to keep out of partisan fights. When that failed, he focused on preventing the fights from changing the Fed's analytical, evidence-driven culture. That battle is still being waged and helps explain why Powell, 73 years old, will stay on the Fed's board, the first chair to do so in more than 75 years. The pandemic came first in March 2020 as global markets seized and the Treasury market began to malfunction. Powell and colleagues rushed out unprecedented emergency programs. Internal Fed scenarios that spring included a depression path when unemployment nearly reaching 20% for a year. Powell told colleagues it felt like swimming after a speedboat, working at full speed and falling behind. By the end of the month, they were buying Treasury and mortgage bonds in never-before-attempted quantities after cutting rates to zero. The Fed pushed for the first time into direct lending to corporations, municipalities, and mid-sized businesses. "I will go to bed thinking that a market wouldn't open up, and then at 11 o'clock there would be a new program," said A.J. Rajakhsha, who heads global research at Barclays. "Next morning, if it didn't work, it would be upsize." For several programs, their announcement was enough. Markets that had been panicking recovered once they knew the Fed would stand behind them. Even President Trump, who had spent the previous year fuming at the Fed chair he had appointed, called to congratulate Powell as "my most improved player." Powell would later describe the most harrowing weeks. "You feel like hell all the time, dead on your feet, not sleeping well, just an awful feeling," he said in a 2021 interview. "You better get it right." Getting it right would become more even difficult by mid-2021 as vaccinations encourage Americans to venture out after a year of pandemic restraint. Prices rose at a pace not seen in decades. The Fed's confidence that the surge would be transitory was widely shared by economists at the time. But in retrospect, leaving the monetary spigots wide open would become the biggest mistake of Powell's tenure. Officials had made a bet. Inflation was a reopening problem that would fix itself. Supply chain bottlenecks would resolve. Pandemic-era demand would settle. They had their reasons. We underdid it in the great financial crisis, so we overdid it here, said Patrick Harker, who was president of the Philadelphia Fed for a decade before stepping down last June. It didn't help that Powell and his colleagues had just adopted a new overarching strategy designed for the problem the prior decade, a chronically weak economy. That strategy also hadn't anticipated President Biden's $1.9 trillion stimulus package in March of 2021. The framework proved to be a delicately construed Maginot line against the perceived endless threat of deflation, said John Cochran, an economist at Stanford's Hoover Institution, a central bank that had just been built as fences against one threat, in his view, was poorly equipped to recognize a different one when it arrived. The bet collapsed by November, the same month that Biden reappointed Powell. Consumer prices accelerated. Russia's invasion of Ukraine a few months later pushed inflation to a 40-year high. Powell spent the next 2 years fixing his misjudgment. To beat back inflation, the Fed lifted rates at its fastest pace in four decades. Weeks after Powell ruled out 75 basis point increases, the Fed did one, and then three more. In August of 2022, at the Fed's Jackson Hole Symposium in Wyoming, Powell delivered an eight-minute speech invoking Paul Volcker and warned that driving inflation down could bring pain. At the evening reception, the country western band played. Powell, and who in early years had hit the dance floor, sat it out. "You don't get to dance," he told a colleague, after a speech like that. Still, Powell refused to abandon the idea of a soft landing, bringing inflation down without a recession. Taking questions after his speech that fall, he rejected a shock and awe framing from J.P. Morgan economist Michael Feroli, urging even stiffer increases. "We wouldn't just raise rates and try to crash the economy and then clean up afterwards," Powell said. The rate whiplash had cleared cost. Higher rates locked in housing market dysfunction. Owners who had refinanced at a pandemic-era lows wouldn't move. Would-be buyers couldn't afford what was for sale. The hiking cycle also stressed banks that had loaded up on long-dated treasuries when yields were near zero. In March of 2023, the strain broke through. Silicon Valley Bank, a regional lender heavy with such bonds, failed in the largest bank collapse since 2008. Other banks wobbled. The Fed and Treasury moved fast to contain the panic. SVB marked the second major stain for the Powell Fed, this time inside the bank supervision apparatus rebuilt after 2008. Hundreds of thousands of pages of regulation, an army of regulators, and they can't see plain vanilla interest rate risk. "Truly, they missed an elephant in the room," Cochrane said. Asked that spring about the regrets, Powell reached for Frank Sinatra's line. "I've had a few, sure," he said. "Who doesn't look back and think that you could have done things differently? But honestly, you don't get to do that." By the summer of 2024, the soft landing came into view. Inflation was falling, unemployment had risen modestly, wages had cooled. The Fed began cutting rates that September. The pain Powell had warned about had been gentler than almost anyone had thought possible. "I think it will go down as one of the greatest runs in modern Fed history," said Singh. Powell reshaped how the Fed talked. His predecessors were PhD economists. Powell, who had worked in finance, spoke in a way that was more down-to-earth, without academic mumbo-jumbo, said Krishna Mamani, a longtime investment manager. That style would emerge as an institutional asset when scrutiny intensified. The chapter of Powell's tenure that might endure most decades from now had nothing to do with monetary policy. A sitting president attempted, more systemically than any predecessor, to bend the Fed to his will. Powell withstood it when others across American institutions, in Congress, in corporate boardrooms, in university and law firms, chose accommodation. Trump began attacking Powell sooner after returning to the White House. As the president's tariffs raised the threat of slower growth and higher prices, he called Powell a major loser for not cutting rates and toyed with firing him. His administration argued the Fed was fighting the wrong war, this time by being unduly concerned about inflation. Powell had built bipartisan credibility for exactly this moment, meeting frequently with Republican and Democratic lawmakers over years. When this fight came, the Fed had a lot of friends because Jay put the time in, Harker said. The pressure crossed a new line in August. For the first time, a president tried to fire a Fed governor, with Trump targeting Lisa Cook. Around the same time, the president seized on cost overruns at the Fed's headquarters renovation as a way to challenge Powell's competence. Trump's Justice Department later opened a criminal investigation that the president cheered on. Powell didn't take the probe quietly. In January, he released a startling video disclosing he was under investigation and labeling it a pretext to pressure the central bank to cut rates. Powell's response didn't surprise those who had watched him closely across years of joint crisis. Jay has this sort of inner strength and principled view of what his duty is, Christine Lagarde, the European Central Bank president, said in an interview. That's deeply inside himself. Powell's test will outlast his chairmanship. In April, federal prosecutors said they would halt the renovation probe. The Cook case sits at the Supreme Court, where the justices are weighing in when a president can fire Fed governors. Powell will, of course, go down in history for his last great act, standing up to Trump. I think this reveals his honesty, decency, and reverence for the institution, said Cochrane. The economist who criticized Powell's handling of inflation, I doubt others would have done better. Our next article is a letter to this year's college graduates. Dear college graduate, congratulations on your degree. I hope it was hundreds of thousands of dollars well spent, though probably not as fervently as your parents do. Depending on whether you have a job lined up, you may be second-guessing that decision to bypass trade school or wondering how long you can last as a stay-at-home son or daughter. For all the talk about a tough job market and the threat artificial intelligence poses to entry-level work, the unemployment rate for recent college grads is 5.6%. That's higher than the national average, but hardly apocalyptic. So you're going to get hired sooner or later. When you do, here are five things to know as you launch your career. Once you filled out your W-4 and feigned attentiveness during HR trainings, your new boss will start emailing you with the task. Your reply should be, well, just reply. On it, Roger, sure thing. Take your pick. The important thing is to answer. Office veterans may wonder why I'm giving such obvious advice, but there is a generational divide on the question of whether an email containing directions demands a response. Young workers screw up texting, and DMing seem to view many emails as one-way communiques akin to hard copy memos. To a lot of managers, however, this habit of not responding registers as a digital version of Gen Z stare. That blank look certain 20-somethings tend to give in situations that traditionally call for a reply. Teaching college students, I have learned silence doesn't necessarily mean a message was ignored. Some people are just trying to reduce inbox clutter. Others feel that being treated like an adult should include the freedom to follow instructions without having to acknowledge receipt. Sorry, as a new hire, you haven't earned that trust yet. Put your boss's mind at ease and answer that email, even if it feels like over-communicating. Take one last look at your sparkling transcript, then never mention it again. Good grades have always been a dubious predictor of professional success. you happen to be part of a generation whose academic records are exceptionally hard to interpret. You were schooled at a time when widespread grade inflation coincided with the advent of AI shortcuts that college struggled to police. Princeton just revised its 133-year-old honor code to require exam proctors because cheating has become so temptingly easy. This isn't necessarily your fault, but the reality is hiring managers don't know how to judge the significance of a 4.0 when so many of you are crossing the commencement stage with near-perfect marks that may be AI-enhanced. A lot of employers don't bother to ask about grades. At companies that do, it's safe to assume your new coworkers' GPAs were just as good as yours. That's all the more reason to not bring it up. The share of college students receiving disability accommodations, such as time and a half on test, has exploded in recent years. At Harvard, it's jumped from 3% to 21% in a decade, according to the Harvard Crimson, the university's

reach the C-suite someday. The key is to find a role where success doesn't hinge on a modification that your employer may be unwilling or unable to give. These terms sound similar, but there's a difference. Researcher Emily Riley told me when she discussed her study of women who have cracked the top 1% of U.S. earners. The distinction comes down to advocacy. Mentors dispense good advice. Sponsors lobby for you to get that stretch assignment or promotion. Mentorship is valuable because you always want to learn, but sponsorship is really where the power lives, Riley said. This is one of her takeaways from interviewing women who make at least $775,000 a year, but the premise is gender neutral. Notably, she adds, you may have to explicitly ask a senior coworker to be your sponsor in the same way you requested letters of recommendation when applying to college. Is my attempt at a wicked reference cringe? Take it from this millennial. You turn to be not that young anymore is coming. Fresh face status is inherently fleeting, but the pace has accelerated because of rapid changes in the workplace. Just ask the 26-year-olds from the class of 2022 who graduated before ChatGPT's mainstream release later that year. Some of them already feel outmoded by AI natives like you. The way things are going, the class of 2030, maybe the class of 2028, will do the same to you. On the plus side, there will be a chance to flex a broader skill set. Being the office go-to for questions about emerging technology just because of your age gets stale fast. Eventually, you'll have the pleasure of reminding colleagues that their pop culture touchstones were cribbed from your youth. Just like Wicked, which I saw on Broadway when you were in diapers, kid. We now take a look at the opinion page of the Wall Street Journal with this piece titled, Colorado Joins the Tax Increase Line, by the editorial board. Colorado voters in recent years have twice rejected attempts by the Democratic legislature to erode the state's constitutional limits on taxes and spending. But Democratic lawmakers haven't given up on ignoring the voters. Democratic lawmakers on Tuesday gave final approval to place in November's ballot a measure that would gut the state's spending limit. Colorado's 1992 Taxpayer Bill of Rights, also known as TABOR, limits annual spending growth to the rate of population growth plus inflation. If tax revenue exceeds this cap, as often happens when the economy is strong, the surplus is returned to taxpayers. Refunds have averaged about $700 to $800 per household in recent years. The cap imposes spending discipline on lawmakers and prevents boom-bust revenue cycles, that is, when years of strong economic growth and tax collections give way to downturns and deficits. Government unions pushed to undermine the spending and tax limits with ballot measures in 2019 and 2023. Both failed. But unions are back for a third try. The Democratic measure would lift the spending cap by effectively removing education spending. This would raise the limit by $4.6 billion this year and allow the state to keep up to $37.5 billion more in tax revenue over the next decade. Say goodbye to your annual refund, Coloradans. Democrats say the measure would raise money for education without raising taxes. Huh? Eliminating taxpayers' refund is an effective tax increase. Plus, the measure would embolden Democrats to raise taxes since they wouldn't have to return the resulting revenue that exceeds the cap to taxpayers. They could keep it and spend it. The measure amounts to an income transfer from taxpayers to politicians and their government union allies. The extra spending cash wouldn't be strictly earmarked for education, but the teachers' union would benefit since the measure would require some of it to fund teacher raises and to hire more teachers. If voters approve the measure, the only remaining check on the tax and spending ratchet
in Colorado would be a Tabor requirement.

0: government that voters approve tax increases. But Democrats have weakened this restraint by disguising tax hikes as fees. They dubbed an 8-cent a gallon increase in the gas tax as a road usage fee. Taxpayers sought to place a measure on the November ballot that would limit the legislature's ability to creatively redefine tax hikes as fees, but the referendum that was blocked this spring by the state's Democratic Supreme Court. All seven justices were appointed by Democratic governors. Progressives are also seeking to qualify a measure for the November ballot that would replace the state's 4.4% flat tax with a graduated income tax with the top rate of 8.4% on income over $1 million. Colorado, which ranks 33rd in the Tax Foundation's state tax competitiveness rankings, could soon join the race to the fiscal bottom with California, New York, and Illinois. The left in Colorado hopes to take advantage of expected high Democratic turnout in the November election. One after another in recent years, states dominated by Democrats and public unions have moved to raise taxes again and again. California, New York, Massachusetts, Rhode Island, Maine, Washington, and now Colorado. For government unions that run these state capitals, it's never enough. And with having said that, we remain on the opinion page with this piece by Kimberly Strassel titled, Who's on EITC First? Here's another one for the You Can't Make This Up books. The Internal Revenue Service Inspector General reports that the tax agency in recent years awarded as much as $213 million in earned income tax credits to migrants who aren't legally authorized to earn income. Go figure. At issue are some 2.4 million foreign citizens who have non-work Social Security numbers. Many are issued to migrants who aren't allowed to work in the U.S., but who need the number solely to claim services and benefits, such as Medicaid and food stamps. These particular net non-work numbers are ineligible for the EITC. Yet the IRS currently has no way of knowing which non-work Social Security numbers are ineligible, so it pays out the EITC to any tax return that claims it. Some 67,000 returns claiming the EITC in 2023 and 2024 featured non-work numbers and they claimed $219 million. The IRS conducted manual audits on about 5,100 of these returns and found that 90% were ineligible for the EITC. The rest, worth about $213 million, were automatically paid out. The most surreal part of the Inspector General report is its section about how long this has been going on and why. The Social Security Administration maintains info about the reasons behind a non-work number, but this information isn't routinely shared with the IRS. The IRS was told to remedy this back in 2017 and conferred it with the SSA, but it determined that coming up with new data sharing plan wouldn't be useful. Part of the problem is that SSA doesn't always update its information in a timely fashion. For instance, when an alien obtains a green card or other work authorization. The Department of Homeland Security has no obligation to tell SSA or the IRS when someone's status changes and can't inform SSA or IRS without the person's permission. You can't make all this up. It's another perfect example of the egregious lack of government integration and oversight of the types unearthed by Elon Musk's Department of Government Efficiency. And this is just one piece of an overall EITC program that remains an exercise in fraud. The Inspector General reminds us yet again that an estimated $21 billion, 33%, of its 2025 EITC payments were improper. It's fine for Inspector General to keep issuing reports about how agencies should maintain basic communication with each other, But the real fix is Congress to rethink the EITC program completely. If we are learning anything, it's the government is incapable of running large programs. The better answer is to downsize what it's asked to oversee. And that is followed up by another piece by Kimberly Strassel titled By the Numbers. Zero, votes that Maine GOP Senator Susan Collins has missed in nearly 30 years in the Senate. That's a number worth highlighting as Democrats pounce on the news that she takes medication for a benign essential tremor. Collins, running for re-election this fall, says she's had extremely calm and condition the entire time she has served in the Senate. 2.7. Thousands of parents owing more than $100,000 in child support who start losing their passports on Friday under a new State Department effort to reinforce a 1996 law. The department plans to lower the threshold to $2,500. And that wraps up the news today from the Wall Street Journal. This is Ray Briding wishing you a very pleasant day and an even more pleasant one tomorrow.
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Hello, everyone, and welcome back to the program. This edition covers the week of May 10th, 2026. Hope everyone is doing well and enjoying the beautiful spring weather. Due to some health concerns here at home, we're doing a rebroadcast of a program from 6 years ago. So enjoy the trip back to the past and grab a cup of coffee and let's get started. 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The program of theirs called Shots, and you can find it online at npr.org. And the first story from them, we're going to listen to a couple this morning. First one is called In Together, Former Surgeon General Writes About the Importance of Human Connection. And this is first broadcast on NPR on May 11th, 2020, and it was written by Rachel Martin. When Dr. Vivek Murthy was Surgeon General of the United States during the Obama administration, he went on a listening tour of America. He wanted to hear firsthand about people's health concerns. That meant addressing opioid addiction, diabetes, and heart disease. And one more thing, something he really wasn't prepared for, the number of Americans suffering from a lack of human connection. Loneliness, he learned, was impacting them not only mentally, but also physically. Quote, I found that people who struggle with loneliness, that's associated with an increased risk of heart disease, dementia, depression, anxiety, sleep disturbances, and even premature death, unquote, he told NPR. It's a subject he writes about in his new book, Together, The Healing Power of Human Connection in a Sometimes Lonely World. And we'll bring you some highlights from the interview that was broadcast on NPR. On finding that loneliness is at the root of so much emotional and physical pain. I heard many familiar stories about substance abuse and addiction, stories about depression and anxiety. But what I didn't expect was that behind so many of their stories were threads of loneliness. And people wouldn't say to me, quote, I'm lonely, unquote, but they would say things like this, quote, I feel like I have to shoulder all of these burdens by myself. I feel if I disappear tomorrow, no one would even notice, unquote. And I heard this time and time again. It was like a light bulb went off. And I saw in the research that loneliness was far more common than I had thought, affecting 22% of adults in America, and it was deeply consequential. On the word shame, there's a tremendous sense of shame that people who are lonely feel. I say that as someone who felt ashamed of being lonely as a child and even at points during adulthood. I think part of the reason is that saying you're lonely feels like saying you're not likable, you're not lovable, that somehow you're socially deficient in some way. The reality is that loneliness is a natural signal that our body gives us, similar to hunger and thirst. And that's how important human connection is. Thousands of years ago, our ancestors knew this. They knew there was safety in numbers. And when we were separated from each other, it places our survival at risk. It puts us in a physiological stress state, which, when it's short, when it's acute, it can lead us to seek out connection. But when it's prolonged, it can become a chronic state of stress, which leads to inflammation in our body, damages tissues and blood vessels, and ultimately damages our physical as well as our emotional health. On measuring loneliness, I do think that we can impact how people feel about themselves and others. And more importantly, I think each of us as individuals can take certain steps in our own life. Our connection to other people really begins with our connection to ourself. If we approach other people understanding our own value, being confident in who we are, being centered and grounded, it's actually easier for us to connect with them because we can listen more deeply and we can express ourselves more authentically without fear of being judged or not being enough. And finally, on the long-term effects of our self-isolation at this moment. I think this could take us down one of two paths. One path is the worrisome one, marked by greater loneliness as we spend more and more time physically separated from one another.
But the other path is the path of social revival, if we recommitted to people and to relationships. We have that opportunity to use this moment to recenter our lives on people. And if we do that, then I believe we can come out of this pandemic more connected, more fulfilled, and more resilient than before the pandemic began. And again, that's from Dr. Vivek Murthy, who was the Surgeon General of the United States during the Obama administration. And those were excerpts from an interview about his new book, Together, The Healing Power of Human Connection in a Sometimes Lonely World. Our next story on this week's edition of the Blindness and Disability News Hour also comes from Health News from NPR, npr.org. Too much alone time, tips to connect and find joy while social distancing. And this kind of carries on a bit of the theme we heard about in our first piece this week's program. This was broadcast on May 10th, 2020, and it was written by Allison Aubrey. We are social creatures, so it's no surprise that quarantine fatigue has begun to set in. Quote, humans are wired to come together physically, says psychologist Judith Moskowitz of Northwestern University. But loneliness has become widespread in modern life, and social distancing has just exacerbated the problem, unquote, Moskowitz says. Finding ways to connect is essential to our well-being, since prolonged isolation can increase the risk of depression and anxiety, says Dr. Sandro Galea of Boston University's School of Public Health. Quote, we know from other events, the longer the isolation, the more risk, unquote, Galea says. Social distancing recommendations will remain in place for months to come, and until there's a vaccine, limits on big gatherings will likely continue. For the elderly or those who live alone, the isolation can be particularly grueling. But people are finding new ways to interact with each other, and even under extraordinary circumstances. Here are some strategies to connect with others. And note, if you're feeling persistent sadness or anxiety that interferes with day-to-day life, consider seeing a therapist, which you can do online too. First, don't scroll, but do connect online with real-time activities. When it comes to our emotional health, social media platforms can be a double-edged sword. Simply scrolling through a Facebook, TikTok, or Instagram feed may not help you connect with other people in a meaningful way. So, instead of cultivating that empty FOMO or fear of missing out feeling, use the power of virtual platforms to connect more intentionally, more deeply. Start by asking yourself, what matters to you? Do you have a hobby you'd like to resurrect or take up for the first time? A whole world of online live stream classes has opened up, from ceramics to languages to bread making. Always wanted to play the banjo? Quote, find a banjo class, unquote, says Judith Moskowitz, a psychologist at Northwestern University. The face-to-face, real-time connections allow us to pick up on facial expressions and body language to better simulate real-world gatherings. A live, synchronous class, Moskowitz says, quote, is one way to get to know people and to broaden your social network, unquote. Outside of classes, if you use social media to stay in touch with friends, instead of just commenting on posts, make the effort to interact one-on-one, says Joe Walther, who directs the Center for Information Technology and Society at the University of California, Santa Barbara. Quote, it's the intimacy of the messages and the depth of the interactive conversation that will sustain us, unquote, he says. Second, making art is a social act. Express yourself and share. Looking for a place to connect with others who use art to express themselves? The Unlonely Project, which can be found online at artandhealing.org, has created a community through its Stuck at Home Together initiative. You can watch a short film, then participate in an online conversation. You can view others' art or share your own. And for motivation to get started, the group has designed creative challenges, like crafting a self-portrait from objects around the house.
The group behind these initiatives includes physicians and researchers who document how the creative processes can help people maintain good health and fend off disease. Quote, when you make art, you are in the moment. You are with your thoughts and feelings, unquote, says Jeremy Noble, who founded the program and is also on the faculty at Harvard Medical School. And by sharing what you create, it's as if you're sharing a, quote, representation of your thoughts and feelings, whether it's a painting, a poem, a baked good, or a garden, unquote, Noble says. He says loneliness isn't just about lacking companionship. Quote, often loneliness starts with a sense of estrangement or disconnection from who you are. How do you fit into the world, unquote, Noble says. Art can be very powerful for centering and positioning, a way to explore your own identity. Quote, and I actually believe for many people, that's an essential first step to connecting what other people with other people in an authentic way, unquote, Noble says. Third, reach out to the elderly. For many elderly people, social distancing has brought layers of challenges. Quote, it's not just the lack of contact with others, says physician Kelly Tice Wells, who is a senior medical director at health insurer Florida Blue. It's also, quote, not being able to navigate things that can be critical to your life, such as ongoing grocery shopping or getting prescriptions, unquote, Wells says. Florida Blue now offers virtual companionship and assistance to seniors through a program called Papa Pals, which matches elderly adults with younger people who are paid to provide assistance. Miriam Membreno of Miami, Florida, who is trained as a social worker, recently started working as a Papa Pal after her hours at her regular job were cut short. She meets with a few elderly people virtually. Quote, I do feel like I'm helping them be less lonely, Membreno says. She says sometimes they just want to share stories, and she likes to listen. Other times, during a virtual visit, she says, they share worries that have bottled up. Just having those stress and concerns released, unquote, is worthwhile, she says. Another program for seniors, Live a Dream, connects video montages to brighten a senior's day. Young people can submit a short video to share. You can tell a joke, play an instrument, or just give some encouraging words. And you can find Live a Dream online at tribute.co. There are numerous efforts to connect elderly people in senior living facilities with younger people around the country. 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A program called Be My Eyes, which I'm sure many of you are familiar with, is an app that connects people who are blind or have low vision with volunteers who offer virtual assistance. 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Number five, keep friendships alive with small acts of kindness. Sometimes a small gesture can help you reconnect. Even though we can't bake together, think about dropping off some cookies for a friend. Ask your neighbor if you can pick up some grocery items for them on your next trip. Organize a puzzle or a game swap. During these strange and difficult times, quote, you can feel like you're really depleted and you have nothing to give, says Judith Moskowitz,
But just a simple act of helping someone else out comes back and bolsters you as well, she says. An act of kindness can lift our spirits, and that really feels good, unquote. Look for creative ways to nourish your friendships, like working through a cookbook together, or watching movies together, suggests Lydia Denworth, author of Friendship, The Evolution, Biology, and Extraordinary Power of Life's Fundamental Bond. And don't miss the opportunity for small touch points throughout the day. Even sharing a joke over text can make you feel less alone, she says. Quote, friendship is critical in times of stress. That's what friendship is for, unquote, Denworth says. As we continue with this week's edition of the Blindness and Disability News Hour from Mind's Eye Radio, let's turn to a new source for some stories called the Good News Network. And they can be found online at goodnewsnetwork.org. We are going to listen to a couple stories, mostly concerned with arts and leisure. First one, orchestra allows deaf people to hear Beethoven through touch, much like the maestro did. Zuzana Foldy of Hungary was declared deaf at 8 months old due to a meningitis infection. Now, at age 67, with her hands placed gently on a musician's double bass while sitting among performers of the Danubia Symphony Orchestra in Budapest, she's been able to enjoy Beethoven's famous Fifth Symphony in a way quite similar to the very man who composed it. Quote, when I sat next to the musician who played the bass today, I started crying, she's told Reuters. Quote, my father also had a double bass, and I did not have a hearing aid. I always put my ear on the bass, and he played to me, she added. This was the first in a series of spring performances being planned by the orchestra's conductor for people with hearing impairments, bringing music to those who might not otherwise have access to it. The performers are positioned in a way that allows the audience members with the most severe hearing impairments to sit among them, either placing their hands on the instruments to feel the vibrations, or holding a red balloon, which gathers vibrations from multiple instruments, conveying them through their fingertips. Conductor Mate Harmori said the idea was to connect the maestro's music with those who were most capable of sympathizing with Beethoven, who famously composed his iconic Ninth Symphony when he was totally deaf in later years. Beethoven's hearing became gradually more and more impaired over his life, and from 1804 to 1808, when he wrote the Fifth Symphony, it was already very difficult for him to hear. As it became worse and worse, he started composing music on his piano so he could feel the vibrations through the keys. One of the audience members with their own hearing problems remarked about the stringed instruments producing a very tactile vibration, so it was, quote, not a coincidence that he wrote this kind of music, unquote. We continue with this week's edition of the Blindness and Disability News Hour with another story from the Good News Network in their Arts and Leisure department. Meet the 18-year-old blind piano player who is so talented, scientists are studying his brain. And this was posted ways back on March 9th, but I've just found it, and written by Asher Israel. The remarkable story of this blind piano prodigy is now helping scientists better understand the human brain. Matthew Whitaker has been blind since birth. His parents were told that he had only a 50% chance of survival, and he underwent 11 surgeries before he was even 2 years old. Despite being faced with these grim odds, he survived his prognosis. Not only that, he exhibited an extraordinary gift for playing the piano since before he could even walk. By the time he was 3 years old, he was playing two-handed piano compositions and writing his own songs without ever having a teacher. The piano prodigy from Hackensack, New Jersey, can now play anything he hears, from Dvorak to Beyoncé. His repertoire is immense and fluid. Dalia Sakas, the director of New York's Philemon M. D'Agostino Greenberg Music School for the Visually Impaired, recalls the moment she decided to take Matthew on as a student when he was 5 years old, making him the youngest person to ever attend the school. Quote, I was performing a couple of recitals, and the Dvorak Piano Quintet is a piece actually for a piano and string quartet. So, there's five of us.
Sakis told CBS reporters. So, Matt and his mom came to hear, you know, and the night I played. He comes in Saturday morning, I walk into the studio, and he's playing the opening of the Dvorak Quintet, unquote. One day after hearing it at the recital, Whitaker was playing this difficult piece of music by ear, all five parts, usually performed by five different people at the same time. Now only 18 years old, Whitaker has since toured around the world, headlined prestigious venues from Carnegie Hall to the Kennedy Center, and won a number of music awards, such as the height of Whitaker's talent that he caught the attention of Dr. Charles Lim, a neurologist who also happens to be a fellow musician. Dr. Lim was fascinated by what might have been going on inside Whitaker's brain. So, with the permission of the musician and his family, Whitaker underwent two MRI exams, first while being exposed to different stimuli, including music, and then while he played on a keyboard. What Dr. Lim was surprised to find was that Whitaker's brain seemed to have repurposed its own disused visual cortex in order to build other neurological pathways. Even when Whitaker was simply listening to one of his favorite bands, his entire visual cortex lit up. Quote, it seems like his brain is taking that part of the tissue that's not being stimulated by sight and using it to perceive music, Lim told CBS News for the 60 Minutes interview. It's sort of borrowing that part of the brain and rewiring it to help him hear music. When Dr. Lim presented Whitaker with his brain scans showing how his brain lit up when he listened to music, the musician was amazed. Quote, I didn't even know that that was happening, Whitaker said. When asked about why he thought his brain was illuminated in such a way, he simply said, I love music, unquote. And if you want to hear more of Whitaker's talent for yourself, he does have music projects for sale on Amazon at Amazon.com. And we will continue with an expanded article from CBS News, from CBSNews.com. And this was the transcription of a piece on Matthew Whitaker that was broadcast on 60 Minutes. Meet the blind piano player who's so good, scientists are studying him. Matthew Whitaker has been rocking crowds with his improvisational piano playing for most of his short life. He may be blind, but a neuroscientist has found Whitaker's visual cortex goes into overdrive when he plays. Every so often, someone so young does something so amazing you can't help but wonder, how do they do that? That's what happened the first time we heard Matthew Whitaker play piano. Matthew is a jazz pianist who is blind, and since the age of 11, he's been performing around the world. He's been called a prodigy, and his talent is so extraordinary, he's also caught the attention of scientists who are now studying his brain and trying to understand his vision of music. Whitaker doesn't just play music, he plays with it. Twisting melodies, crafting complex harmonies, and improvising at lightning speed. It's acoustic acrobatics performed over 88 keys, and it's not for the faint of heart. This past spring, Whitaker made his first appearance at the New Orleans Jazz Festival. Quote, it is amazing to be here, like this is where jazz started, unquote, Whitaker told 60 Minutes correspondent Sharon Alfonsi. Whitaker plays with his shoes off so he can feel the pedals and his head turned so he can feel the crowd. The sheer complexity and spontaneity of his sets makes the most seasoned musicians sweat and jazz fans go wild. But even with all his talent, Whitaker said he still feels some nerves before a big show. Quote, honestly, I was a tiny bit nervous, Whitaker said. But you know, once I started playing, I felt good, unquote. Jazz Fest is a jambalaya for the senses. Whitaker, Alfonsi, and her crew negotiated their way through the thick roux of humidity, suffocating crowds, and the 14 stages of music that often boil over into the fairgrounds. Now remember, this was back in early March before social distancing. But as they walked around, Alfonsi noticed Whitaker was able to cut through the sensory assault and identify songs in seconds. Quote, he's playing Just Closer, yeah, Just a Closer Walk with Thee, unquote, Whitaker said, identifying a song he heard. Quote, I heard like three notes, and you already know what song it is? Oh, Lord, unquote, Alfonsi said.
Whitaker grew up in Hackensack, New Jersey. His parents, Moses and May Whitaker, say Matthew had an ear for music before he could even talk. Quote, he was playing Twinkle Twinkle Little Star, but he was playing it with both hands, Moses Whitaker said. Matt was playing chords and the melody of the song at the same time. He hadn't had a lesson or anything, and he was 3 years old. So my question was, okay, who showed him how to do that? Somebody had to show Matthew how to play this song, and nobody showed him, unquote. Matthew Whitaker was born at 24 weeks. He weighed 1 pound 11 ounces. His parents were told that he has less than a 50% chance of survival. One of the many complications he faced was retinopathy of prematurity, a disease that can lead to blindness. Quote, I think at the time I didn't think he was going to make it, May Whitaker said. So it was, you know, just very scary, unquote. Whitaker's parents watched helplessly as he braved 11 surgeries to try and save his sight. After two anxious years, they decided they didn't want him to endure anymore, even if it meant he'd be permanently blind. Quote, we just felt like he was going through too much, Moses Whitaker said. We were going through too much because the doctors weren't seeing it was getting any better. We just said, you know what, that's enough. We'll just deal with it as it is, unquote. Doctors told the Whitakers that Matthew may never speak, but the challenges didn't end there. Quote, they said he might not crawl, Moses Whitaker said, and he might not even walk because he needed those things to see. You know, most kids learn to crawl. They learn to walk because they want to try to get something. Well, Matthew couldn't see to get to anything. So a lot of his toys and stuff we had to have sounds so that he would want to crawl. He would want to reach those things, unquote. He did start crawling toward music, sometimes sliding up to the speakers to feel the music. No one in Whitaker's family was a musician, but his grandfather bought him his first keyboard when he was 3 years old, and it didn't take long for Whitaker to show that he has a gift. Quote, there were nursery rhymes more than anything, Moses Whitaker said, so they weren't that complicated, but what he was doing was complicated, because most kids don't play with both hands, and they don't play chords and the harmonies and all of that, and Matt was doing that, unquote. So, the Whitakers decided to get Matthew a teacher, which proved to be difficult. Quote, at the time, we got a lot of answers where people were saying, he's too young, Moses Whitaker said. He was 3 years old at the time. Or, I don't know how to teach a blind child, unquote. Dalia Sakas agreed to meet Matthew. Sakas is the director of music studies at the Philemon M. D'Agostino Greenberg Music School in New York City, a school for the visually impaired. Quote, so we brought him over, Moses Whitaker said, and Dahlia played something on the piano, and Matt repeated it. Then she played something else, and Matt repeated it. She said, bring him in, we'll make the exception, unquote. Sakas has been teaching Whitaker ever since. She's a classically trained concert pianist. Quote, I was performing a couple of recitals, and the Dvorak Piano Quintet is a piece actually for a piano and string quartet. So, there's five of us, Sakas said. So Matt and his mom came to hear, you know, the night I played. He comes in Saturday morning, I walk into the studio, and he's playing the opening of the Dvorak Quintet. You know, and then the cello comes in, and he knew the whole thing. And I thought, oh, very nice, unquote. Dvorak's Piano Quintet is a challenging piece for five musicians. Whitaker was playing his version of all five parts on his piano. Sakas told Alfonsi that Whitaker can listen to a piece of music one time and then play it. Quote, that's insane, unquote, Alfonsi said. Quote, yeah, it is insane, Sakas said. It could be exhausting, Alfonsi asked. Quote, yeah, well, it was scary more than exhausting, Sakas said, because you didn't want to blow it, because you have something of his talent, of his creativity, this enthusiasm. You don't want to squelch that. You don't want to mess up. He's obviously, you know, got something to offer to the world, so you want to make that possible, unquote. She did. By the time he was 11, Whitaker was performing around the world. His first paying gig was in Capri, Italy, where he cut his chops with seasoned jazz musicians.
Since then, he's played in more than 200 clubs and concert halls around the world, and that caught the attention of Dr. Charles Lim. Lim, a musician himself, is a surgeon and neuroscientist who uses MRI brain scans to better understand how exceptionally creative people do what they do. Quote, I think anytime somebody watches Matthew play piano, the first thing that you think is, how does he do that? Except rather than just wondering, I'm actually trying to answer the question, unquote, Lim said. Specifically, Lim wants to know why the brains of certain artists seem better wired to give rise to new ideas. In Whitaker's case, improvising. But when Lim approached the Whitakers, they were dubious. Quote, because somebody comes to you and says, can we put your son in this scan? And right away you're thinking, you know, lab rabbit, May Whitaker said. Or, you know, what are they trying to do with my child, unquote. Since Lim also explained other artists have participated, the Whitakers agreed to let him scan Matthew's brain. He brought Whitaker to an MRI facility at the University of California, San Francisco, and put him in the scanner with a mini keyboard on his lap. Whitaker played a melody with his feet keeping time, while Lim and his team recorded his brain's activity levels with the MRI scanner. Then Lim put Whitaker through a different series of auditory tests. He showed us the results. Quote, so we started out not by looking at music, but by looking at somebody like this, who would give a lecture that most people would consider a little bit boring, Lim said. And this is what happened when he was listening to that. And then, interestingly, because he is blind, we looked at his visual cortex. And we didn't see any significant activity there at all, unquote. Quote, so nothing's happening, Alfonsi said. Quote, exactly. And then we switched the soundtrack for him, and we put on a band that he knows quite well, Snarky Puppy, Lim said, and this is what changes in his brain, unquote. Geez, Alfonsi said, it lights up. Quote, pretty remarkable. His entire brain is stimulated by music, Lim said. His visual cortex is activated throughout. It seems like his brain is taking the part of the tissue that's not being stimulated by sight and using it or maybe helping him perceive music with it, unquote. Quote, so he's using the visual part of his brain to kind of see music as it were, unquote, Alfonsi asked. Quote, exactly, yeah. And so it's sort of borrowing that part of the brain and rewiring it to help him hear music, Lim said. When Whitaker was told about his brain scans while listening to music, he was amazed. Quote, I didn't even know that that was happening, unquote, Whitaker said. What does he think it means? Well, it means I love music, Whitaker said. His love of music has never been in doubt. But Whitaker's teacher, Dalia Sakis, wanted to make sure that Whitaker wasn't just a flash-in-the-pan prodigy. She wanted him to be a literate musician. So he decided he needed to learn to read Braille music. To do that, you have to feel, read, and remember dots that represent the music, first for the right hand and then for the left hand. It's a painstakingly slow process, and Whitaker does not like to slow down. When we interviewed him, he was exceedingly polite and exceedingly bored. Whitaker just wants to play, so he did. At the piano, he is pure joy. Jumping from the classics to Beyoncé, but what's so special is how he takes those songs, any song, improvising it on the spot to make it his own. Whitaker's latest album is called Now Hear This. One critic noted that it sounds like Whitaker is playing with six hands. If you have just joined us and are wondering what the fuss is all about, well, you are listening to the Blindness and Disability News Hour. This program covers the week of May 10th, 2020, and is being brought to you by Mind's Eye Radio in Belleville, Illinois. We continue this week's program with a visit to wheresyourdog.com, a blog site with posts of various topics written by Megan Houle. This is a post from May 6th, Stronger and Clumsier Together. Many people have been working from home for a long time and are used to doing everything by phone or video chat. The novelty has worn off for them, and they know how to conduct themselves gracefully, more or less.
But for the rest of us, the last couple of months of teleconference meetings and online group chats have been, well, an adjustment. Managing group chats and teleconferences is an art, and we are not yet artists. I'm not a phone or video chat person at the very best of times, and these are not the best of times. Much of that aversion is due to my general preference for written communication and fierce discomfort with awkward situations. It turns out that some of it is a new understanding of how much the average person depends on nonverbal communication. It's a cliche at this point, and blind people are frequently taken down a peg via sketchy statistics about exactly how much communication is unspoken. But it's never been slammed home quite like this for me before. Physical distancing has meant no one can see each other well or at all, and boy, does that change things. I don't know about you folks, but all my phone and video chat meetings have felt infinitely more confusing and much less satisfying than in-person gatherings. The flow of conversation is stilted, even when audio quality is high. People interrupt each other constantly, and it's clearly accidental. Audio and video delays make it harder for people to follow group conversations, since what they hear does not line up with what they see. Larger meetings have lost their effortless interactivity because people can't read a room when there's no room to read. A lot of the visual cues sighted people used to make sense of complex group dynamics have vanished, and they're all tripping over each other as a result. Me? I'm just my ordinary clumsy self, no worse off than usual, but I'm suddenly contending with everyone else's confusion, which makes for awkward times. And so, once again, I am reminded that I should be a tiny bit kinder to myself when I'm out in the world, mingling with people who have a distinct social advantage. COVID-19 has encouraged me to acknowledge how much effort and skill I bring to all my social interactions, and to admit that, hey, I'm actually pretty good at navigating social situations while missing the majority of cues on which everyone else relies. All these years, I, as well as sighted people around me, have been hard on me for the cues I miss, the delicate social dynamics I'm oblivious to, the times I interrupt people because it's apparently not my turn to speak. I have sat through hundreds of fast-moving group conversations, frantically filtering the chaos, opting not to speak at all in many cases to avoid the awkward social dance. Is someone about to speak? Is it time yet? Are people looking elsewhere? How have people reacted to what I've just said? Everyone is quiet. Why are they so quiet? Are they processing? Are they waiting for more? Was it okay? Am I doing okay? It's obvious, I know. Of course, this was happening because a hell of a lot goes on in silence, where I can't perceive it, in ways I can't possibly interpret. Of course, I should expect to struggle more and feel clumsier. I'm working with less than half the information that everyone else has. Shouldn't a person who has been blind for a quarter century know that without visual input, everyone else is just as clumsy as me? Well, yes, and I did know it, intellectually. Watching it play out firsthand, however, has been an interesting and, dare I say, validating. Watching socially adept sighted people make, quote, blind person mistakes, unquote, getting confused, losing track, interrupting, addressing people who have already left the conversation, going quiet because it's all too much, well, it's been helpful. I take no pleasure in it, and I have no doubt we'll all find our groove soon. But it's been an excellent opportunity for me to realize all the way down that I'm doing pretty okay out here. If you're a fellow blind person who has gotten down on yourself for missing cues and failing to interpret the impossible, I invite you to chill. I also invite you to extend that chill to other blind people as they flounder through this visual world. And let's be patient with sighted people wrapping their heads around this new way of communicating, just as they have been mostly patient with us. We're all in this together. We're all clumsy and awkward and out of our depth together. As we continue with this week's edition of the Blindness and Disability News Hour, let's turn to the American Council of the Blind,
at acb.org, if you're looking online. And their monthly e-braille forum, this is from the May 2020 collection, an article entitled 5,000 Miles, 1 Month, 4 Million Children Who Are Visually Impaired. And this is written by June A. Converse. Vinicius, or Vinny, as he likes to be called, tosses a ball and listens for it to land. He can't see it, he can't chase it, he can only hear it. He tosses the ball over and over again, listening to the splat of the rubber on the ground. Vinny is blind, and yet he loves to play. Camp Abilities allows him to do more than listen. Camp Abilities is an educational sports camp for children and teens who are blind, visually impaired, or deafblind. Camp Abilities teaches children like Vinny and Faustina and Emmanuel that being visually impaired is not a stop sign, but simply a trait that must be considered. Dr. Lauren Lieberman has spent the last 25 years teaching children who are visually impaired, their parents, teachers, and coaches, how to overcome barriers to athletic achievement. She takes beat balls, tethers, guide wires, and auditory soccer balls into schools and communities. She provides encouragement and confidence and enthusiasm. She takes a passionate belief that all children have the ability and the right to participate, to achieve, to advocate, to play, to score, to win. Camp Abilities began in 1996 with one camp in Brockport, New York. That's Brockport, New York. It now impacts children who are visually impaired in more than 20 states and 7 countries. Dr. Lieberman will not be satisfied until Camp Abilities reaches across the globe. Being honored with the U.S. State Department's Fulbright Global Scholar Award and supported by the Lions Club, Dr. Lieberman was privileged to share and expand Camp Abilities in Ghana, Ireland, and Brazil. In August of 2019, she began a 15,000-mile, 90-day journey across 3 continents. In Ghana, she faced delayed funding, fire ants, and food poisoning. She faced cultural and language barriers. She was often tired and sick and frustrated. But at each stage of her journey, she met educators and professionals who wanted the best for their students. She met children who, for the first time, ran a race or kicked a ball or floated in water. She listened as cheers and laughter filled the air. She watched as children who had been marginalized take their rightful place in the fields, tracks, and pools. Her journey started with 100% humidity in the west of Africa. Ghana is 5,000 miles from Dr. Lieberman's home in western New York. A world away and a world of differences. Situated on the Gulf of Guinea, Accra, Ghana is located on the west coast of Africa. Among its 28 million citizens, over 4 million are children who are blind, visually impaired, or deafblind. Unlike children who are visually impaired in the U.S., these children are not included in local schools and sports programs. They attend special schools far away from their homes and their communities. Dr. Lieberman was dismayed and discouraged to learn that while Ghana has several schools for children with intellectual disabilities and the deaf, there were only 3 schools dedicated to the educational and social needs of children who are blind. None of the 3 schools were near Accra and the University of Ghana. Meet Tall Emmanuel, a 16-year-old young man who never attended school because it wasn't available to him. When he arrived at the University of Ghana for camp, he had never run. At Camp Abilities, he learned to run with a human guide and then with a guide wire. Soon, his confidence grew, and he discovered the freedom to run across the safe grass of a soccer field independently. At the end of the 3-day camp, he was not only running, but he was also recording his time, intending to get faster at home. Dr. Lieberman's goal was to teach the Ghanaians how to organize and run Camp Abilities. But unlike the U.S., Ghana does not have a camp culture. Quote, going to camp, unquote, was an unknown concept. She had expected to arrive in Ghana ready to introduce sports and recreation for children who were blind. Instead, she discovered nothing planned or organized. No facilities, no coaches, no meals. And as she put it, quote, we didn't even know where the kids were, unquote.
Believe what you can achieve is the Camp Abilities motto. Dr. Lieberman believed in Camp Abilities for Ghana, and she would achieve Camp Abilities for Ghana. Just as she teaches students who are visually impaired to do, she adapted. She met Otemfor, a 30-year-old gentleman who provided physical education to the local schools. She, Otemfor, and her colleague from the University of Ghana, Dr. Reggie Okansi, drove high into the mountains to the school for the blind at Akropong and to the school for the deaf at Mampong. She had hoped and expected excitement about a camp for children who were visually impaired. She learned, however, that the children had no way to get to Accra. Camp, it seemed, would not be possible for these kids. Just as she teaches students not to give up, she immediately suggested a second camp for September in Mampong. Dr. Lieberman now had two camps to run and still no infrastructure. Undaunted, she moved forward and soon dominoes began to fall. She was introduced to Angela, the Perkins School of the Blind representative to Ghana. Angela initiated contact with the appropriate staff at the U.S. Embassy, who set up a meeting with

temperatures in the 90s and 100% humidity. Before the speeches could begin, an unexpected bus from Burkina Faso arrived. Burkina Faso is a small country north of Ghana with 21 million people who primarily speak French. They had driven 24 hours to present Reggie a trophy for his ongoing work in Ghana. With the help of interpreters, Dr. Lieberman talked to the Burkina Faso representatives. They were excited about the prospect of starting a camp in their country. Dr. Lieberman is eager to lend her support, her expertise, and her enthusiasm to the children of Burkina Faso. Music, speeches, and a goalball tournament opened the day and energized the campers, the coaches, and the facilitators. And it was time to show the Ghanaians that everyone can participate. 15 students and 10 coaches were ready to run and swim and throw a shot put. Five of the campers arrived from Cape Coast. They had boarded a bus at 3:30 that morning for the long ride to Accra. One determined young lady, Faustina, had traveled for 4 hours before she boarded the Cape Coast bus. Meet Short Emmanuel, a young man who dreams of playing on the Ghana national goalball team. At Camp Abilities, he learned how to stretch, to build endurance and strength without the aid of any equipment. He can go home where there are no running tracks or flat sidewalks and still take care of his body. He can achieve his dreams because Camp Abilities gave him the tools and the confidence. In Ghana, as with many African nations, swimming is not an everyday activity. But with Dr. Lieberman's passion for allowing children who are visually impaired the opportunity to experience any and every physical activity possible, she stepped into the pool. The kids were equal parts scared and excited about swimming. She allowed the students to feel her arms and legs during a swim stroke. The children worked with a partner and learned to float. Imagine feeling yourself sinking and having no ability to see the edge of the pool or know the depth of the water. The kids started with 2 seconds and built from there. She taught the kids to communicate, to trust, and to be brave. Finally, meet 6-year-old Arturo. He never played any sport. He attended the 2-day camp at Mampong. At Camp Abilities, he discovered the goal ball and the guide wire. He played on his first team and even scored his first goal and learned what it meant to play and jump and scream in triumph. He discovered a world previously unavailable to him. Camp Abilities had held a closing ceremony, but Camp Abilities never actually closes. It is a sports camp, but it is so much more. Camp Abilities is a camp of accomplishment and confidence. For 25 years and across the globe, Camp Abilities has changed the lives of students and parents, communities and cultures. Camp Abilities is Dr. Lauren Lieberman's passion project. With the support of the U.S. State Department and its Fulbright Global Scholarship, her passion has reached Ghana and will soon reach Burkina Faso and South Africa. Vinny tosses a ball, listens to the beep, and smiles when the ball lands in his palm. And that is Dr. Lieberman's passion and the goal of Camp Abilities. And next stop, Ireland. A rewarding side note, when visiting Ghana, Dr. Lieberman learned that the Ghana educational system is implementing a significant curriculum change. Soon, children who are visually impaired, deaf, and intellectually challenged will no longer be separated from their families and their peers. Ghana is beginning to place its students with disabilities in the local schools, and which makes Ghana one step closer to inclusion. And for more information about Camp Abilities, please visit their website at www.campabilities.org. That's www.campabilities.org. And we are coming down the home stretch of this week's edition of the Blindness and Disability News Hour. So let us take a look at wheelchairtravel.org, website we visit occasionally about all items travel. And an article that was posted on May 10th of 2020, The Unintended Public Health Benefits of Marriott's Fresh Bites Program. The rollout of a new in-room dining concept at Marriott Hotels, the

0: Fresh Bites program began in 2014 and is now in place at the majority of the chain's full-service properties. The program was designed to speed up food delivery, eliminate the need to wash tableware, and create an option for food pickup rather than delivery. Food service website Cambro spoke to Adrian Hernandez, executive chef of the Irvine Marriott, about the program. He said, quote, With this new room service model, we not only are able to speed up delivery time, but it now eliminates washing of any plates, bowls, and flatware entirely, unquote. Meals ordered from hotels participating in the Fresh Bites program are packaged in recyclable containers and a to-go bag, making it easier to carry for both the customer and hotel delivery staff. Quote, we've sourced for all these 100% recyclable containers, whether it's for burgers, soup, sauces, or entrees. Even if someone orders wine with their dinner, we have these nice reusable carafes and glasses that the guests can take with them, said Chef Adrian. While some may look at the paper and plastic packaging with some suspicion, Marriott says that they are all recyclable and made of post-consumer recycled material, unquote. The Fresh Bites menu includes the same delicious meals that customers are used to, prepared on demand. These include local favorites and mainstays like the Marriott Burger, which is one of the best in the world, in my opinion. Although Marriott designed this program as a sustainability initiative, it appears well designed for the era of COVID-19. With customers demanding greater food safety, cleanliness, and the ability to maintain social distance, meals packaged in a portable Fresh Bites bag seem preferable to those served on a tray. Guests ordering a Fresh Bites meal can pick it up for themselves or have it delivered for a $5 service fee. Staff delivering a meal no longer have to enter the guest room, as the to-go bag is easily passed off to the guest. While in-room dining through Fresh Bites may not be as high class or Instagram-worthy as we are used to, it's an interesting solution that is good for the environment, our water supply, and now, it seems, public health. And one more quick item on this week's edition of the Blindness and Disability News Hour. From the National Federation of the Blind, blind Americans encountering discrimination by restaurants and other services during the COVID-19 crisis. Restaurants, banks, and others denying service to blind pedestrians. In Baltimore, Maryland, the National Federation of the Blind, America's civil rights organization of the blind, today demanded that restaurants, banks, and other businesses, as well as drive-through COVID-19 testing facilities, provide equal service to blind customers, as required by the Americans with Disabilities Act, whether the blind customer is on foot or in a vehicle. Many businesses are offering drive-through service only during the COVID-19 pandemic. The National Federation of the Blind has received numerous reports of discrimination against blind people who have tried to access drive-through windows on foot, and at least one local television station has reported on the problem. Quote, we reject the argument that accessing a drive-through window on foot is unsafe for blind people since we regularly cross busy intersections and interact with vehicles, said Mark Riccobono, president of the National Federation of the Blind. But even if a restaurant, bank, or testing center is unable or unwilling to offer pedestrian access to its drive-through window, the law clearly requires that it offer reasonable modifications to allow the blind and others with disabilities to take advantage of its public services. The bottom line is that, especially at a time when access to vehicle transportation for non-drivers is limited, there is no legal or moral excuse for denying service to blind people simply because we are not in a car. To do so is unlawful and discriminatory, and we will not tolerate it, unquote. And this news brief is also available at www.nfb.org. And that about wraps up this week's edition of the Blindness and Disability News Hour. This program covers the week of May 10th, 2026. And this has been a rebroadcast of a program from May 10th, 2020. Thanks for joining us. My name is Bill, and this program is a presentation and production of Mind's Eye Radio in Belleville, Illinois. Hope you all have a good week. Enjoy the beautiful spring weather we've got. Be good, stay safe, keep your pets hydrated. See you soon. Bye.
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2: Thomas Blind Tom Wiggins was an extraordinary American pianist and composer. He was born on May the 25th, 1849. He was blind from birth and born into slavery on the Wiley Edward Jones plantation in Harris County, Georgia. Despite his challenges, Blind Tom displayed remarkable musical talent. By age four, he'd compose his first tune, The Rainstorm, after hearing rain on a tin roof. His skills caught the attention of General James Neal Bethune, who allowed Tom to live in a room with a piano. Tom's abilities were astonishing. He could repeat conversations up to 10 minutes long, and even recite political speeches with precision. Bethune hired him out for concerts, earning up to $100,000 a year, an enormous sum for the time. Blind Tom's legacy endures as one of the best-known American performing pianists and black musicians of the 19th century. His story is both inspiring and tragic, highlighting the complexities of talent, exploitation, and disability in history. His extraordinary music has inspired lovers of music worldwide, including Elton John, who composed a song in his honor. This is Chris Radio, a service of the Chicago Lighthouse.
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6: In the People's Pharmacy Health Headlines, flu season is pretty much over, but every year it takes a toll, especially among frail elderly people in nursing homes. A new study published in JAMA Internal Medicine asked whether using Tamiflu preventively could reduce hospitalizations and death. Researchers reviewed records covering 404 flu outbreaks in 318 nursing homes. More than 35,000 residents were covered by the study. When Tamiflu was given to at least 70% of the residents within 2 days of the first flu cases, there were dramatically fewer hospitalizations needed within the next 2 weeks. That's in comparison to situations where Tamiflu was not provided as a preventive medicine.
5: If you ask most cardiologists what causes heart disease, the answer is likely to be LDL cholesterol. They might also mention triglycerides, lipoprotein A, and high blood pressure. They probably won't consider lead. But a study of over 42,000 American adults who participated in the National Health and Nutrition Examination Survey tracked lead levels over many years. Those with the highest levels of lead in their bones were more likely to die from heart disease or stroke. People born in the 1930s and 1940s, before lead was removed from gasoline and paint, have the highest lifetime lead exposures. Further reduction in lead exposure should lead to lower rates of cardiovascular mortality. An editorial in the journal suggests that coronary heart disease is in part attributable to lead and other environmental exposures.
6: What is the cause of memory loss as people age? A recent study of mice suggests it might begin in the gut. Specifically, the scientists tracked microbiome aging throughout the lifespan. They found that gut bacteria producing medium-chain fatty acids accumulate with aging and drive inflammation. This, in turn, weakens the signal from the vagus nerve to the brain, with the result that the hippocampus falters. The hippocampus is critical to memory. In this study, the scientists introduced phage viruses to target the Parabacteroides gut microbes causing the trouble. They suggest such interventions might counteract age-associated cognitive decline, although, of course, mice are different from humans. We look forward to research that might demonstrate its feasibility in people.
5: Fibromyalgia is a painful and chronic condition that affects soft tissue. It also causes fatigue, brain fog, and sleep problems. Millions of Americans are affected by this somewhat mysterious condition. A study published in JAMA Network Open reports that the combination of physical therapy and transcutaneous electrical nerve stimulation, also known as TENS, can reduce pain. Over 380 patients participated in the trial. Volunteers were randomized to receive PT plus TENS or physical therapy alone. After 2 months, those getting physical therapy plus electrical stimulation reported significantly less pain than those in the PT-only group. The authors note that the findings demonstrate effectiveness of this non-pharmacological intervention in reducing movement-evoked pain and suggest that the benefits of TENS are clinically meaningful in this population.
6: With warmer weather, tick season is right around the corner. In fact, it's already here in many parts of the country. Most people have heard of Rocky Mountain spotted fever and Lyme disease, but ticks can transmit over a dozen different diseases, from anaplasmosis and babesiosis to ehrlichiosis and alpha-gal syndrome. It's estimated that more than 500,000 people could be treated for Lyme disease between now and the first freeze this fall. But there is potentially good news on the horizon. Pfizer is teaming up with a French company to produce a vaccine against Lyme disease. It triggers your body to make antibodies to a protein on the surface of the Borrelia bacterium. These antibodies keep the Lyme-causing bacteria from infecting you and causing disease. And that's the health news from the People's Pharmacy this week. Welcome to the People's Pharmacy. I'm Terry Graydon.
5: And I'm Joe Graydon. You've heard us praise the power of exercise for good health, but it can be hard to keep moving when your joints hurt.
6: The usual approach is to take a non-steroidal anti-inflammatory drug, such as ibuprofen or naproxen. That is a short-term solution, and it comes with a handful of side effects. What else could we do to alleviate joint pain?
5: To help us understand some new options, we are talking with Dr. Tom Buckhite. He's done research on immune mechanisms that resolve inflammation and pain. He serves as an adjunct associate professor at Duke University and collaborates with colleagues at the Center for Translational Pain Medicine. His new book is Healing Joints and Nerves: Immune Stimulation and the New Science of Regenerative Therapies.
6: Welcome to the People's Pharmacy, Dr. Tom Buckhite.
7: Thank you, Terry, Joe. It's wonderful to be here. I have to say, I've been listening to your show since 1998 when my wife and I moved to North Carolina, and it's just a delight to be here. So thank you.
5: Well, thank you so much for joining us. You know, Dr. Buckhite, I'd have to say that if people ask us, and they occasionally do, what's the one most important thing we should do for good health? The answer is simple. We say exercise. Exercise is absolutely critical. Move your body, even if it's just for a walk every day, if you can. And if you can do more, so much the better. Terry is a black belt in karate. I love to play tennis. We love to move our bodies. There's only one problem. What interferes with exercise? Pain, injuries. You know, when you exercise a lot, you sometimes hurt yourself, and then you have to take a break. And for people who really enjoy exercising and want to do it, that can be both psychologically and physically very challenging. So help us understand your field and how to help people get back moving again once they hurt themselves.
7: Well, Joe, you brought up a really good point. Exercise plays a very important part of health for all of us. And I think we increasingly know the reasons why. One of the core topics that I talk about and like to focus on is the importance of healing and our body's innate ability to heal. We turn those healing mechanisms on by stimulating certain immune cells. And one of the most powerful ways of doing so is exercise. Exercise does it. Good inflammation does it. Some other regenerative therapies do it. And these are all bound together by the same healing mechanisms. But you're right. Exercise is core to that. The challenge a lot of people run into is that they have an injury. They have an arthritis problem in a joint. They're unable to do that. And their question is, how do they get back to that activity? What I use the phrase orthopedic limbo. That individual is in orthopedic limbo. They have an issue that prevents them from pursuing their tennis or their karate or just walking the dog or spending time with friends. And they're trying to figure out how to get beyond that and move again. But they're not necessarily a surgical candidate. So what can they do? And that's one of the reasons I like to focus on these things that stimulate a healing response and stimulate recovery to function.
5: And we'll talk a little bit more about some of those strategies because they're really intriguing. But first, why is exercise so important?
7: Exercise is important because it produces good inflammation. And that's...
5: Whoa, wait.
6: Inflammation is good?
7: That's an important topic, right? I think a lot of people hear inflammation, they think immediately inflammation is always bad. We have to get rid of it. We have to suppress it. We have to drive it down. And there are, and I think you've talked about this in your show before as well, but there are good components of inflammation. We have to be careful we don't throw the wheat out with the chaff with that. So chronic inflammation is always bad, right? It damages tissues. It drives arthritis. It drives chronic pain. But short-term, brief, and fairly strong inflammation is how we heal. If I had an ankle sprain and I bled into that ankle sprain, that injury, that inflammation is what heals that ligament eventually. You bleed, you release growth factors, you turn on these immune systems. Exercise does that same thing, but it's good inflammation. So I think of good inflammation as short, reasonably strong, and able to flip an immune switch that begins a healing cascade.
6: Dr. Buckhite, in Healing Joints and Nerves, you talk about the three pillars of exercise. What are the three pillars, and why do we need three of them?
7: Well, great question. There are certain tremendous advantages of aerobic exercise. We know that people who have a high aerobic capacity and who can exercise at high levels, with it doesn't matter if it's running, swimming, playing tennis, that's linked to longevity. We also know that muscle mass, and increasingly people talk about muscle mass being very important and strength being very important to strengthen joints, and we see this with studies of even arthritis patients who have less joint pain if they can strengthen the support structures of that joint. And then, of course, balance is such a wonderful thing, whether it's through balance exercises or yoga or tai chi, just such wonderful exercises that brings all this together of strength, stability, and the ability to stay on 2 feet without falling down.
8: I want to know how exercise helps recovery, because that's, you know, we often hear, oh, ice and rest and, you know, just don't do anything for a week or two, because, you know, a lot of tennis players, they want to get back on the court as fast as possible, and they're told, no, you got to rest those joints, that you pulled a muscle, you better let it rest. And you're suggesting that exercise actually helps with healing.
7: It absolutely does, and it helps with healing because it flips that immune switch and turns on this healing cascade. There was a study that I think showed this well. It was patients who had ankle injuries, and they were immobilized in crutches after an ankle injury, and they measured the cartilage in their knees as a marker after immobilization. And they found out that those who were in crutches for long enough actually had less cartilage in their knees. Their knees were never injured, but it was the lack of exercise that decreased the health of their joint cartilage. So our bodies need this. They need intermittent stress. And I think this, we have kind of fallen into this trap where we think all inflammation is bad. I would push back on that. I think we need to stress ourselves, whether it's studying for an exam, whether it is playing a tennis match, whether it's going for a brisk walk. Our bodies use stress and use these intermittent bouts of exercise to strengthen.
6: I'm assuming we stress ourselves appropriately.
7: Exactly. And that's the Goldilocks phenomenon, right? If you want enough stress. So to look at it kind of biochemically, if you look, there are a lot of inflammatory proteins that a muscle will release if it's been exercised. Matter of fact, some of those will go up 100-fold. And they cause some of the aches that we're familiar with after a strong workout. But those same inflammatory proteins will then flip and help our bodies to produce some of the anabolic proteins and things that rebuild tissues and strengthen tissues.
6: How does exercise help nerves regrow? You've said it does.
7: That's a great question. And that came as a bit of a surprise to me when I started doing research on this a bunch of years ago. We all thought of, and I think that a lot of the medical profession thinks of, well, once you have neuropathy, it's just a done deal. You're never going to recover from it. Your nerves are gone.
8: And neuropathy is nerve pain.
7: Nerve pain and nerve dysfunction from the nerve pain. And it can be different kinds. There can be sciatica, somebody experiences after a disc herniation in the spine. There can be dying back of the nerve, somebody experiences because of diabetes or they've had chemotherapy in the past. Those nerves can recover, and exercise is actually one of the important tools to help those nerves recover. It does through a few things. Some of the growth factors I talked about that exercise releases. It also does it through these very small immune particles called exosomes that we researched in lab, that I've researched and looked at for a long time now. And they also help nerves recover. We think about it, nerves are energy hogs. And anything we can do to improve their energy supply through mitochondrial function is going to help the nerve to recover. And so exercise and some of these other therapies can improve nerve function. They may not help a nerve regrow from the back all the way down to the foot, but they can take the nerves that are already there and help them work better and help people function better.
8: One of the things that most physicians, not all, but most physicians, especially the orthopedists, like to prescribe are the non-steroidal anti-inflammatory drugs. So if you sprain your ankle, if you hurt your shoulder, if your back is giving you trouble, out come the NSAIDs. And of course, they're also available over the counter, Aleve, Naproxen, Ibuprofen, Advil. And so people have come to just love non-steroidal anti-inflammatory drugs. You've suggested that they might be counterproductive in some ways.
7: Well, they can be. And anti-inflammatory medications, what we call NSAIDs, they can, in fact, impair the strengthening our body's experience with a workout. And this has been looked at in patients. This has been looked at in laboratory studies of laboratory animal models, that if you slow down or stop the inflammatory response to exercise, you also impair the muscle building and the strengthening you get from that workout. So NSAIDs, sometimes we may need to take them for a severe headache or a pain that's keeping us from moving. But if we take them chronically, they impair the very healing mechanisms that our bodies need to stay healthy and recover.
6: Now, if you were to take an NSAID for a workout, when should you take it and why?
7: That's a great question. So I think the clear answer is after the workout, not before.
8: A lot of my tennis buddies call it vitamin I, and they take it religiously before they go out on the courts. So you're suggesting maybe not such a good plan.
7: I think if one can hold off until after the workout and wait as long as you can, it's better off than before. I think it's probably better for our joints and our bodies to have a shorter workout without an anti-inflammatory than a longer workout with. Now, that's never been studied in a randomized controlled trial, but I think it's a good idea to avoid taking it before whenever possible.
6: You're listening to Dr. Tom Buckheit, an expert in pain management and founder of the Triangle Regen Medicine and Biologic Center.
8: After the break, we'll learn about steroid shots in joints.
6: What might work to ease osteoarthritis pain?
8: You may have heard of PRP and stem cells. We'll get the details.
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6: Our guest is Dr. Tom Buckheit, founder of Triangle Regen Medicine and Biologic Center. Dr. Buckheit was chief of pain medicine at Duke University from 2013 to 2019 and is an adjunct associate professor there. His new book is Healing Joints and Nerves, Immune Stimulation and the New Science of Regenerative Therapies.
8: Dr. Buckheit, corticosteroids, very popular on the tennis court. You know, oh, my shoulder hurts, I need a steroid shot. Oh, my back aches, another steroid shot. Oh, my knee is giving me trouble, another steroid shot. Doctors love them because people feel better oftentimes immediately after or within a few days, and it lasts sometimes a couple weeks. For some people, maybe as long as a couple of months. But there's a downside. What is it?
7: Well, there is a downside, and it is true that a steroid injection can produce rapid pain relief and can be helpful in some people to get them back to the gym, get them back to the workout. My concern with steroid injections or corticosteroid injections is the repeated use of them. There was a study done now almost 10 years ago, and that was a randomized controlled trial looking at individuals who had osteoarthritis of both knees, and one group had saline injections into the knees, the other group had corticosteroid injections. And at the end of 2 years, there was no difference in the pain, which didn't really surprise a lot of people because we know steroid injections tend to be shorter lived. But the individuals who had repeat steroid injections actually had less cartilage in their knees than the ones who had saline. And I feel like that study was a bit of a wake-up call to all of us, and I did a lot of steroid injections at the time as well, because patients seemed to do well with it. But it made me start rethinking how I was approaching this concept of how do you treat someone with joint pain, some arthritis, they don't need surgery, again, the patient in orthopedic limbo. We've relied on corticosteroid injections as a bit of a crutch. And I think we need to flip this paradigm and think about how do you improve cartilage health? How do you improve tissue health? This year is the 75th anniversary of the first corticosteroid injections that were done for arthritis pain. And it was a remarkable event. But interestingly, I've gone back and I've read a lot of the historic literature on corticosteroids and their use in arthritis. And the physician who published the paper noted that 37 of 38 of his patients did extremely well after the steroid injections, but what he didn't emphasize is some of the patients required up to 17 injections per year to maintain that.
6: Oh, my.
7: And I think that's the part that we've been missing within the medical world, is that a steroid injection can be an important tool, but I would argue it's an overused tool in a lot of settings.
6: Well, 17 injections a year definitely sounds like it's being overused. And one of the things that steroids do is they suppress the immune system. What's the impact of long-term immune system suppression?
7: Well, gosh, there's a lot of things that would do. Obviously, we could go into, you know, bone health and bone density. We could go to the endocrine system and looking at, you know, someone who's borderline diabetic who becomes frankly diabetic after repeated steroid injections. We can look at tissue healing as well. But if I kind of focus on the cycle, I think we need to think of our bodies as cycles, right? We cycle day and night. We sleep. We wake up. And exercise and this immune stimulation that keeps our joints healthy is also a cycle. It's a cycle of exercise and recovery. And anyone who's trained knows this inherently. You have hard workout days, you have recovery days.
6: Mm-hmm.
7: And I think if we use tools like steroids or anti-inflammatories continuously, we remove those necessary cycles of stress and recovery, stress and strengthening. And steroids, I think, act in some ways have similar effects as the anti-inflammatories do. And I can quote, we can talk about a study as well that dives into that.
8: Well, I'd like to talk about one of the reasons that a lot of people get steroid injections and one of the reasons why they take a lot of the anti-inflammatory drugs, and that's osteoarthritis. And it can affect your fingers, it can affect your shoulders, it can affect your knees, it can affect your hips, it can affect just about every joint in your body. And I remember someone saying a long time ago, well, exercise is going to make it worse.
7: Right, that's the old wear and tear hypothesis. And that was the hypothesis about osteoarthritis for years. Which is that, well, you're just wearing your joints too much and they're just wearing down. That ignores the fact, though, that exercise restores cartilage health. And, you know, some people talk about, well, someone loses weight and they have less joint pain, and it must be less weight on their joints and less wear and tear. But the hand arthritis also gets better if you lose weight. And so I think it's an issue of a systemic chronic inflammatory problem that's improving with weight loss. We've then moved from the wear and tear hypothesis to the inflammatory hypothesis of arthritis. And it made sense. We can see inflammation on ultrasound. If we do an ultrasound exam of a joint, you can pull out fluid and it looks inflammatory if you look at it under biochemical analysis. The patients feel the inflammation, but if you treat the inflammation, it doesn't improve the disease state. And that's been shown so many times. There have been at least 4 studies of strong inflammation suppressors in the rheumatoid arthritis drugs that have been looked at for osteoarthritis. Mm-hmm. They did not work. There have been studies of corticosteroid injections. Again, they tend to worsen the problem, not make it better. The concept that I think we need to focus on is osteoarthritis is a chronic wound, and we need to think about how to heal the wound. If you heal the wound, the chronic inflammation also improves as well. And that explains, I think, the chronic wound concept explains why studies have failed in the past and why some of the therapies we do now, such as some of the regenerative therapies, can actually have a role.
6: Well, maybe you could tell us a little bit about what could work for osteoarthritis, because so far we've talked about things that are less than ideal. The steroid injections, the NSAIDs, those are the most common. And there have to be things, maybe even a lot of things, that can be useful.
8: Well, first, what the heck is regenerative therapy? And second, why would exercise, because you've sort of alluded to that, be helpful for osteoarthritis? So give us the 1-2 punch.
7: I always think of it as we start with a healthy diet, healthy fruits, vegetables, healthy fats, add exercise to that. And that is the core, I think, of keeping joints and nerves healthy.
6: And the rest of us.
7: And the rest of the body as well, right? What's good for your heart tends to be good for your joints as well, right? It's enough for a lot of people, but it's not enough for everybody. And it's not enough for people who have had injuries in the past. It's not enough for people who have a systemic inflammatory issue going on. And that's when I think about layering on what some people call regenerative therapy. Some people may call it an orthobiologic. These are ways of stimulating those immune cells I talked about and pushing them into a state where they are resolving and building tissues again, where they've been suppressed in the past and they're kind of low level, they're chronically inflamed, they're not behaving well. You need to push them into a new state, this resolving state. And I think of it not as suppressing inflammation, but resolving it. And that might sound like a little bit like splitting hairs a bit, but if I think of suppressing inflammation or fighting inflammation, I think of you're putting a drug on it to tone it down temporarily. When I think of resolving inflammation, I think of our body's natural processes that resolve it. There are some wonderful fats that do this. They're called SPMs. They're derivatives of omega-3 fatty acids. Our bodies use those and other compounds to naturally resolve inflammation. Matter of fact, in the lab, some of those compounds are more powerful than morphine in animal models of nerve pain to resolve inflammatory pain in models.
8: Wow, that's amazing. How, tell us, how do you do that?
7: Well, our bodies make these compounds. So,
6: and you say they make them from omega-3 fats like fish oil or walnut oil or the fats that we get in very small quantities from dark green leafy vegetables.
7: Precisely. If we eat a diet rich in healthy fats, as you pointed out, from walnuts, nuts, cold water fishes like, you know, salmon and anchovies and tuna, as long as it's not too high in mercury, our bodies take those fats and they make other compounds from them. And those other compounds will resolve inflammation. They work with the leafy green vegetables and all the colorful vegetables that I think you all have talked about that are so important to overall health.
6: We love talking about colorful vegetables.
7: But that all works together. And that, to me, is the foundation of really regenerative medicine, is what our bodies are already doing and how can we promote those activities themselves. A lot of people focus on a procedure, an injection, and they can be helpful, but we have to start with our own bodies.
8: So it sounds like diet is critical, and the healthy fats, the omega-3s, are especially beneficial so your body can do this resolving stuff. And exercise is also important, presumably if it's, you know, mild exercise, if you've injured yourself so that you don't re-injure yourself. But what are some of these other agents, this regenerative process that you're talking about, that you practice when you see patients who have had injuries?
7: Yeah, great question. I would put them in three different categories. Things like platelet-rich plasma, which we'll talk about, stem cells, or something called autologous conditioned serum. Some people know it as the Regenikind program. PRP, or platelet-rich plasma, is probably the one I'd start with because it directly activates our own healing cascade. Interestingly, back to my analogy of the wound and a joint, PRP was first used to treat wounds. It was first used by a wound surgeon, published in 1986. It's been around for a while. Then it was used in the oral surgery field to heal non-healing wounds. And then it kind of leapt into the world of arthritis and nerve issues and things like that. But what it is it's if you take blood and you spin it down and you collect the platelets and the white blood cells there. They can act with the growth factors and act in a way to flip that immune switch I was talking about to start to rebuild tissues. So it's a way to almost use that, almost like exercise. It's almost like exercise in a tube in a way. You take that blood product and you inject it onto a knee or a shoulder or a hip, and it further turns on those healing mechanisms that our body can have but aren't always strong enough.
8: Now,
7: by themselves.
8: Let's make it very clear. We're not talking about someone else's blood. We're talking about our own blood is being removed, and I assume it's not gallons. It's just a little bit. How much?
7: Well, that's a very good point. You need a fair amount. You need a fair amount because you have to make sure the PRP dose is right.
8: So how much is
7: 60 to 120 milliliters?
8: So for people who are not metric.
6: So a cup is roughly 250 milliliters. So we're talking less than a cup.
8: Right. So less it's not gallons.
7: Exactly.
8: It's a little
6: maybe
8: bit
6: a
8: of
6: half
8: blood.
6: A cup, more
8: half
6: or less.
8: Half a cup. And you're removing that blood, and then you're spinning it down, and you're extracting the platelet-rich plasma.
7: Exactly. Now,
8: And reinjecting it.
7: PRP has become quite controversial. One of the reasons is because there have been a couple of very large trials that have shown it hasn't worked. But if you go back and analyze the studies, which I've done with some colleagues, it turns out that if the plasma isn't rich in platelets, it doesn't work. And it sounds a bit, you know, axiomatic.
6: Okay,
7: but
6: right. So you have to have the right stuff in order for it to work the way it's intended.
7: Exactly.
8: So is it a little less controversial now? Are there studies demonstrating benefit?
7: There are, with high doses, and I think that's the key. If the dose isn't right, it just doesn't work. And that's why it's important. And one of the things that I do is I measure the doses of every PRP to make sure that dose is correct.
8: So our listeners and a lot of your colleagues learn from stories. Can you share a story with us about somebody who came to your practice in pain and maybe not able to exercise, and that person benefited from PRP?
7: I think it's a common scenario. I would use the scenario of someone who's had a prior ACL tear, a lot of
8: ACL,
7: a knee ligament tear, especially young women athletes seem to have this quite commonly. The problem with these tears is that it sets them up for early arthritis. And
8: we know the surgery itself has some issues.
7: Right. Well, then joint replacement surgery can be very successful, but you also don't want to do that when you're 45 years old and still active because you may wear out your joint. You might wear out the replacement. And that, to me, is a good candidate for what I would call regenerative therapy or biologic therapy, where you can turn this inflammatory process, this chronic wound of a knee that's had a prior injury and can't quite get into the healing mode, and you can add PRP or another therapy to it to really turn the corner of that knee and allow it to start healing again.
8: What other joints benefit?
7: Really, any joint can benefit. Most of the studies have been done in knee osteoarthritis because it's so common.
6: So common and so troublesome if you have it.
7: Precisely. But shoulder, hip, other joints, and actually there's some very good literature for PRP for ligaments and tendons. So for the outside of the hip, the trochanter, or tennis elbow, is a very common scenario. Again, that's a scenario where a tendon is there and it's just not healing up, and you want to add growth factors to it to get it to heal.
8: Are the orthopedic surgeons embracing PRP these days, or are they still a little resistant?
7: Well, I think the orthopedic community is embracing this to a fairly significant extent. And it does compete. There's a question of, does it compete with surgery for some people? But I think it has a clear role. And as we understand what makes a regenerative therapy more effective, they're going to, I think, gain more and more acceptance.
6: Well, what about side effects of PRP?
7: The main side effect for PRP is a flare-up of pain. If you think about it, you're turning on immune system, you're turning on these white blood cells. So I tell people it's an expected side effect. If they're going to have oftentimes discomfort, sometimes even swelling for a few days afterwards.
6: So you're creating short-term inflammation to overcome the long-term inflammation.
7: Just like exercise.
6: You're listening to Dr. Tom Buckheit, author of Healing Joints and Nerves, Immune Stimulation, and the New Science of Regenerative Therapies. Dr. Buckheit founded the Triangle Regen Medicine and Biologic Center. His research has focused on immune mechanisms that help resolve inflammation and pain. From 2013 to 2019, he was chief of pain medicine at Duke University, and now he is an adjunct associate professor there.
8: After the break, we'll consider the case of a long-distance runner who has developed hip arthritis that interferes with his running.
6: Do stem cells help cartilage grow back? If not, what are they doing to ease pain?
8: What is prolotherapy? And how does it work? Injecting dextrose, that's sugar water, sounds almost like a placebo treatment. Is it effective, and how long has it been available?
6: It does sound like a placebo. You'll also find out about autologous conditioned serum. What is that? How does Dr. Buckheit use it?
8: Some of the same therapies that work for joints can also help nerves. How do they work for that?

0: 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Welcome back to The People's Pharmacy. I'm Terry Graydon.
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0: Today, we're discussing some new therapies for arthritic joint pain. We'll also find out what can be done for trapped nerves. Have you ever heard of prolotherapy? It involves the injection of sugar water into an injured joint. How could that possibly be beneficial?
1: To learn more about prolotherapy and PRP, as well as other new options, we're talking with Dr. Tom Buckhite. He's done research on immune mechanisms that resolve inflammation and pain. He founded the Triangle Regen Medicine and Biologics Center. Dr. Buckhite serves as an adjunct associate professor at Duke University and collaborates with colleagues at the Center for Translational Pain Medicine. His new book is Healing Joints and Nerves, Immune Stimulation and the New Science of Regenerative Therapies.
0: Dr. Buckhite, I'd like to ask you about a scenario. I know a person happens to be related to me, not Joe, not Dave, but this individual actually dislocated his hip on a construction site when he was in his early 20s. He is now 75. He has been a long-term, long-distance runner, and he has recently had a problem with hip pain on the hip that he dislocated back when he was a young guy. So he went to the doctor, and the doctor said, yeah, you've got a lot of arthritis there. What would you advise this fellow for relieving his pain? He said, well, I don't think I'm going to be running anymore. He does walk. But what advice do we have?
1: And he loves to run. I mean, this is a long-distance runner for decades.
2: It's a common scenario. And to me, the couple questions, what is their level of function they're at now? What do they want to be? How much cartilage do they have? It's easier to use some of these regenerative therapies for people who have some cartilage left. And I always think of this as a way to improve tissue health, improve the health of tissues and cartilage that's already there. It's not going to regrow cartilage. Mm-hmm. Even stem cells don't regrow cartilage, and that's something we can talk more about, but that's a misconception out there.
0: So people think that stem cells will regrow cartilage.
2: People think that they do, but they don't. And there's, I think, a couple of reasons why. The stem cell story is a really interesting story of great science that's been misinterpreted over the years. And we can talk a bit about the details of that. But
1: I'd like to get back to the PRP alternatives. So you've made a strong case for platelet-rich plasma, PRP. What other regenerative strategies do you have, and how else can they help either osteoarthritis or an injury or some other situation that is interfering with exercise?
2: It all kind of depends on the severity, what's going on, what the joint looks like. And when I say looks like, what does it look like under MRI, under X-ray, uh-huh, under ultrasound, and what does it feel like to the patient? It can be if it's a tendon or ligament issue, you can use things like prolotherapy to stimulate a healing response.
0: That's great. We want to know what prolotherapy is.
1: What is it?
2: Prolotherapy was commonly used. Now we use it, dextrose, actually.
1: Sugar water. Sounds like a placebo.
2: It does sound like a placebo, but if you put sugar water in high enough concentration, it will set up an inflammatory reaction and that same immune response we've been talking about.
1: And prolotherapy's been around for decades.
2: It's been around for 70, 80 years, absolutely.
1: And a lot of times, I think some of your colleagues have said, yeah, that's nonsense, but you believe it works.
2: I do, and I use it most often for tendons and ligaments that need, again, they need to flip that switch, and they need to go into healing mode because it will set up that immune response.
1: And so you're injecting sugar water, dextrose, into the area that is painful.
2: Exactly. Now, it's partly what you're injecting, it's partly how you're injecting, because you do a technique that actually purposefully does minor injury to the tendon or ligament. People call it a fenestration. It has different words to it. But you do a little bit of a peppering technique of the tendon, and you add this high concentration of sugar water. The body responds to that inflammatory cascade and says, we have a problem here to fix. And the body sends in its messengers, just like it's been an ankle sprain or another injury, sends in white blood cells, and then they start to get to work. So it's really a calling card for our immune systems.
0: So here again, you're creating a short-term inflammation to overcome this chronic inflammation that is causing the pain. You've said a couple times that the body needs to flip the switch. Can you tell us a little bit more about that, please?
2: Yes, and your description was perfect. That's exactly it. If we go back to the healing cascade and back to, say, the ankle sprain, there's bleeding, there's platelet release. The platelets not only release growth factors, but they pull in white blood cells. One of those white blood cells is called a monocyte or macrophage. There's been a lot of research into the macrophage that can change personalities. I liken it to the kind of the Incredible Hulk, Bruce Banner becoming the Incredible Hulk. He's a mild mannered in the bloodstream. He finds an injured tissue, becomes the Incredible Hulk and very angry. But once he can resolve that anger, the anger of that macrophage, he can become kind of a subdued Hulk and start rebuilding these tissues. And so, to me, it's the work of the macrophage, which is this white blood cell that is key for healing. And most of what we're doing with all these therapies is finding ways to flip the switch. And when I refer to the switch, I'm referring to the macrophage switch.
1: So we've talked a little bit about PRP. You've mentioned prolotherapy, which is injection of dextrose into the area of pain and discomfort. What other regenerative therapies are there?
2: There's stem cells, and then there's autologous conditioned serum, which is one that I've researched in lab and clinically
1: what
2: as well.
1: What is that?
2: That is a therapy that was developed in the 80s and 90s by a German orthopedic surgeon, Dr. Peter Wehling. And they were looking at ways to, again, resolve inflammation. And they found that if you take blood and let it clot over an extended period of time, again, the blood clot being important here.
0: Platelets.
2: Exactly. Platelets and the things that the immune cells, actually immune stimulation, if you stimulate that system in a test tube and then you pull off that serum, it has all kinds of inflammation-resolving proteins in it and growth factors. And it's been studied, it's been used. There are a lot of athletes that fly to Germany for this therapy. I use this therapy as well in my clinic now in Chapel Hill. But there was part of it that didn't make sense because it was lasting longer than you'd expect just a growth factor or an anti-inflammatory protein to work. So that's when we started looking at the mechanisms. And we found out that actually a lot of the effect of it is driven by these tiny immune particles called exosomes that can reprogram how cells behave. So in a way, it's kind of reprogramming tissues and how tissues behave. And that, to me, I think was the kind of the secret of the sauce, which is it's allowing cartilage, allowing a tendon or ligament to become more youthful, for lack of a better term, because it's being reprogrammed.
1: So how would somebody who's either injured themselves, as Terry's relative, won't mention any names, with his dislocated joint and the osteoarthritis that has

0: couple of places. There are only about 10 places in the United States where you can get it. And the lab, our lab technique, and everybody's trained very highly. So I think the key to it is the standardization of processing and the quality control
1: and
0: of
1: what
0: the
1: exactly is it?
0: It's a serum product, so serum from blood.
1: So again, we extract some blood from the individual, exactly. And you do the magic sauce thing.
0: Yes, exactly. And then occasionally things are added to that magic sauce, depending on the individual in front of you. And it's injected in several different times, usually over the course of a week or so.
2: We have spent most of our time together talking about joints, bones, cartilage, and tendons and ligaments. And I would like to ask about nerves, because healing joints and nerves, you're talking about nerves, and nerve pain can be really awful. Why does it last so long?
1: And what can you do about it?
0: Right, importantly, yeah, why is it there and what do you do about it? A nerve will cause pain if it's firing on its own. It has different names, autonomous firing. But if a nerve is compressed, strangled, or otherwise restrained, it tends to fire on its own spontaneously. And that spontaneous firing we feel is pain.
2: So sometimes we call that entrapment or impingement. They've got fancy terms for it, but it's trapped.
0: Exactly. If you trap a nerve with a disc herniation in your spine, you're going to have rip roaring sciatica down your leg, and that's an entrapped nerve. If you have carpal tunnel and you have an entrapped nerve in your wrist, that's going to cause nerve pain in your hand. If you have a nerve that's entrapped around an old surgical scar, that's going to become entrapped. And so the key is there are ways to decrease the firing of the nerve with drugs, but to me that's an important part to free the nerve up. So it's no longer entrapped. And so that's a lot of things that I do are freeing nerves up. And
1: how do you do that?
0: There's a technique that's called hydrodissection that we do. And basically it's kind of gently injecting fluid of one of several different types around a nerve to open the space around that nerve so it can glide more freely through that space. And it's a technique that makes sense. You know, years ago, you know, I'm old enough to have been done doing nerve blocks before ultrasound was ever used. And occasionally we'd see patients who got better longer term after a nerve block. And I kind of scratched my head trying to figure out, why is this person better long term? Because all we did was shut the nerve off for a few hours. In retrospect, we were probably doing hydrodissections without knowing it. Now we can see it. So under ultrasound, you place a needle very carefully around the nerve and you use a fluid to open the space up. So you don't have to do it surgically now. You can just do it through a needle and through ultrasound.
2: So that's what the ultrasound is for, to be able to visualize what you're doing.
0: Precisely.
2: How to do it right.
0: Precisely. And to make sure you get good separation of the tissues with it. Because you can see it almost looks like a halo around the nerve when you're done.
2: How well does it work?
0: It depends on the nerve and depends on the entrapment. If there's a true entrapment around a scar, it can work wonderfully, and once or twice it can completely relieve pain. Other areas, if the nerve is sick for other reasons, because of diabetes or other issues, it may work partially. But my philosophy is if there's ever an entrapped nerve, you want to release the entrapment first before you start adding drugs to it.
2: And one other thing, what about side effects?
0: Side effects of hydrodissection are very low as long as the person doing it has a good view and experience doing it, because if you put a needle into a nerve, you can injure the nerve.
2: Mm-hmm.
0: So you have to be very delicate and very confident in being able to place the nerve gently around it, but not in it, and that's the key.
1: Are there any nutritional supplements that can be helpful for people with neuropathy?
0: I'm not an expert in supplements, but there are a few that I look at. I look at things that make nerves healthier and make our mitochondria work better.
1: Such as?
0: Well, one of my favorites, partly because so many people are taking statins, is making sure they're on CoQ10.
1: Right.
0: So I look at that. I am a big believer in omega-3 supplements, unless someone is eating sardines daily, which most people don't do. And I'm also a believer in things like turmeric and some of the other supplements, especially if they allow us to take fewer anti-inflammatory drugs.
1: Well, we only have about 2 minutes left, and so this gives us the opportunity to summarize all of the things that we should be doing and some that we should not be doing to

0: allow us to keep moving, which is critical to your game plan, and to reduce our likelihood of ending up in pain for a long period of time?
1: Well, I think first off is figure out where you're starting. Everybody starts at a different place, but I like to say, you know, measure where you are, and maybe you can walk a quarter mile, maybe you can only walk a few steps, maybe you can go and do aqua therapy. Find out where your level is of exercise, and then work on building that, but build it slowly. You know, if you have someone who can't walk more than a quarter mile and they go walk 2 miles, they're going to be in bed for 3 days, and then they've lost ground, right?
0: So, and walking is good. You don't have to be a marathoner to benefit from just plain walking.
1: Exactly. And the studies for osteoarthritis are very convincing. Walking is good for joints.
0: What about diet?
1: Live like the folks that are in the Mediterranean basin. So I always think of fish, fruits, vegetables, nuts, olive oils as the foundation for food. And that diet that's good for our hearts is also very good for joints and nerves. And it's been shown and studied to actually decrease arthritis pain as well.
0: And when we sprain an ankle or injure a shoulder or our back is hurting, what can we do to avoid taking all those NSAIDs or getting those steroid shots to ease the pain and get us back moving again?
1: Well, that's a great question, and I would argue that we should not soak ourselves in steroid injections and anti-inflammatories. And I had this personal experience of having had a couple of knee injuries, and the first one a bunch of years ago, I soaked in anti-inflammatories, and then the second one I didn't. And I can tell from personal experience, it hurts more, but my healing was faster. And I would encourage, when people can do it and go without the steroids and the anti-inflammatories, to minimize or avoid them if they can.
2: Dr. Tom Buckeye, thank you so much for coming and talking to the People's Pharmacy today.
1: Thank you, Joe and Terry. It's been a pleasure to be here. Thank you for having me.
2: You've been listening to Dr. Tom Buckeye, author of Healing Joints and Nerves, Immune Stimulation, and the New Science of Regenerative Therapies. 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
0: Lynn Siegel produced today's show. Al Wodarski engineered. Dave Graydon edits our interviews. BJ Lederman composed our theme music.
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0: And because we are so individual, the one size fits all does not work. We have to individualize it.
2: Exactly.
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1: 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And I'll repeat that. 800-713-3741. 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
6: We have a laptop review this week, as well as the Windows 11 security update. We open up with a couple of articles about the recent Apple SE and its 5G support. Here's why Apple's iPhone SE doesn't have the fastest 5G. On March 8th, in PC Magazine, by Sasha Segan. The new iPhone SE is the first Verizon 5G device to not have millimeter wave 5G. The new iPhone SE has a powerful A15 processor and real 5G, but it's missing one key part of the 5G equation, millimeter wave. As Apple's support site shows, none of the five global models of the iPhone SE have the high-band 5G system that, until now, Verizon required. The reasons likely center around cost and Verizon's much ballyhooed new C-band 5G network, which means that the carrier can finally let go of its high-band requirement on lower-end phones. Until now, there's been one giant wireless carrier that's required millimeter wave in many phones, Verizon. And Apple wouldn't want to alienate Verizon. But Verizon is changing. It has shifted focus from millimeter wave to its new sub-6 gigahertz C-band network, which has the same ultra-wideband branding as millimeter wave, but much better range. The iPhone SE supports C-band, so iPhone SE units will use Verizon's new less congested airwaves. Pop that 5G UW indicator in their status bar and have speeds much faster than 4G. The SE is the first Verizon phone to have C-band but not millimeter wave. But I don't think it's going to be the last. Phone makers know they can provide less expensive devices by eliminating millimeter wave. And there are two ways the iPhone shows that. Old body, not new frequencies. This year's iPhone SE costs $429, $30 more than previous models. Is that about 5G? The global chipset shortage, factoring in the loss of the Russian market, or something else? Who knows? But it's also widely known that millimeter wave 5G tends to pump up the price of phones. Millimeter wave versions of phones that also have non-millimeter wave versions, such as the Google Pixels, have tended to cost around $100 more at retail than the non-millimeter wave versions. Verizon has some lower-cost millimeter wave phones, but it's not clear if Verizon is swallowing some of that cost to get people onto its network. That said, Apple is the world's hardest bargainer when it comes to its suppliers, and it has its own millimeter wave module design. It doesn't have to buy antennas from Qualcomm. I'm not convinced it wouldn't have been able to make some wild deal if it felt it needed to include millimeter wave in its latest phone. Apple would also have to had to re-engineer its case design, increasing the cost. The iPhone 8 body on which the SE is built has no room for millimeter wave antenna modules. Sub-6 gigahertz 5G can be run on a phone's existing antenna system. But millimeter wave needs special new modules, ideally four of them, that look like little rectangles. You can put millimeter wave modules into the sides of a phone, like on the iPhone 12, 13, and Samsung Galaxy S22, or into the back. But a glass and aluminum back, like the iPhone SE's, would require windows to be cut into it for the new millimeter wave modules and additional space to be made in the case for them. So with nobody really demanding millimeter wave anymore, and the technology adding to the cost to Apple's lowest cost product, Apple decided to leave it on the table. If you want high-band 5G in a small iPhone, Apple will point out, there's a perfect answer for that. The $599 iPhone 12 mini or the $699 iPhone 13 mini. 5G isn't the best part of a $429 iPhone SE by Joanna Stern in the Wall Street Journal. At a virtual event Tuesday, Apple showed off a new iPhone SE with 5G. You get super fast downloads and uploads, lower latency, and better experiences in more places, a company representative said. Allow me to edit that. You get super fast downloads, though not as fast as you'll get on pricier iPhones. And you're really going to see the benefit of 5G only if you have to do an emergency on-the-go download of, say, 10 seasons of Law & Order. Unavailable for hire as a speechwriter. Ah, yes, 5G, the cellular technology that's become the gospel of wireless carriers. Sure, it's faster than what you have now, probably 4G LTE, but on a smartphone, you'll only notice that speed improvement for very specific things, like downloading files. I've been using a 5G iPhone 12 for more than a year now, and it hasn't changed my digital life in any considerable way. In fact, I often turn off 5G to save battery life. No, 5G isn't a reason to run out and buy a new $429 and up iPhone SE, which arrives March 18th. There are plenty of other reasons, however, to upgrade to Apple's most affordable iPhone, what I call the I hate change iPhone. I get it. You don't want Face ID or a phone the size of an IKEA parking lot, like the old SE. The new SE has the smaller 4.7-inch screen with the beloved home button right under it. This time around, however, it adds a new A15 Bionic processor, the same chip that's in the iPhone 13 models, and a higher capacity battery. Those two factors make this an appealing choice for first-time iPhone buyers or people who haven't upgraded in a few years. I'm looking at you, iPhone 7 and 8 owners. If you fall into either camp, allow me to answer some questions. What's really new here? Other than the 5G, the biggest change is the A15 Bionic chip, up from an A13 Bionic. If you're coming from an old iPhone, you'll feel an immediate performance boost, even when you're just launching apps or scrolling menus. The processor also gives new life to the 12-megapixel camera, which itself isn't meaningfully improved. The camera and the processor work together to do things like brighten images, Apple term, smart HDR, or bring out details, Apple term, deep fusion. Videos you record will also have reduced noise and lower light and better white balance, the company said. When I reviewed the iPhone SE 2 years ago, I was disappointed with the relatively short battery life, and so I feared adding 5G would make it even worse. Apple, however, said the new processor and larger battery allows this model to last up to 2 hours longer during your day. We shall see about that. Should I just pay $70 more for an iPhone 11? Previously, the iPhone SE was priced at $399. This year, Apple upped the price to $429. Hey, inflation, which brings it closer to older models still on the market, particularly the $499 iPhone 11. If the 11 is Arnold Schwarzenegger, the SE is Danny DeVito. If you wanted a big phone at a not-so-big price, you probably already have the iPhone 11 with its Face ID, dual rear cameras, and much larger screen. The reason to choose SE is its more compact size, or else you want to hold on to the home button with Touch ID. You should check with your carrier or Apple about trade-in deals on higher-end models, which might make an iPhone 12 or 13 a better choice. At the Tuesday event, Apple did release green-hued iPhone 13 models, because what better way for Apple to boost high-end iPhone sales mid-year than to sell a phone the actual color of money? So what about this 5G? Indeed, if you upgrade to this new SE, you're going to get 5G. That's not a bad thing, unless you find it sucking battery life. To conserve battery, Apple does have a smart data mode, which switches between LTE and 5G, depending on what you're doing. You can also just go back to 4G in the cellular settings menu. If you really do care about 5G, you should know that the SE doesn't have the fastest flavor of it, called millimeter wave. Instead, it has the slower but more widely available version of 5G. Still, Apple said these 5G capabilities will make high-definition gaming, streaming, and FaceTiming better over the cellular network. Also, just because your new phone can run on 5G doesn't mean you need to pay for some expensive 5G plan. If you're really buying this phone for the price, be careful with your carrier agreement. Read the fine print. Ask questions. Don't let them sucker you into some pricey plan. If you're the type of person who doesn't need a flashy phone and you upgrade only every 3 to 5 years, this phone is probably a great choice. You may not care about 5G now, but in a few years, it may be a lifesaver and you'll be ready. Besides, older 3G networks are getting phased out. 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Asus ROG Zephyrus G14 2022 review. 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Our verdict? The redesigned ROG Zephyrus G14 continues to stand out by offering a ton of performance, an eye-catching anime matrix screen, and a new 16:10 screen and webcam. Price, when reviewed, $1,650 base price, $2,500 Radeon RX 6800S, 1 terabyte SSD, 32 gigabytes of RAM. The original Asus ROG Zephyrus G14 turned the laptop world on its head with an unheard-of performance-to-weight ratio for its day. 2 years later, Asus is back with the redesigned ROG Zephyrus G14 that again challenges your notion of just how much performance you can jam into a tiny gaming laptop. Much of this comes from its all-AMD design. Asus blends AMD's ultra-efficient new Ryzen 9 5900HS processor and Radeon RX 6800S graphics into the revamped ROG Zephyrus G14. Because both CPU and GPU come from the same parent, they're far more likely to shift power back and forth intelligently than, say, an Intel CPU and an NVIDIA GPU. Asus helps this partnership by using a vapor chamber cooling design rather than conventional heat pipes. Vapor chambers share a larger surface cooling area between the Radeon and Ryzen than a traditional heat pipe system, and benefits CPUs and GPUs that closely share power and cooling. Besides the new internals, ASUS moves from the wide and squat 16 to 9 aspect ratio panel to the new hotness with a 16 to 10 aspect ratio screen with a resolution of 1260 by 1600. The panel is rated at 500 nits, 120 hertz, and 100% DCI-P3 color space. More importantly, ASUS finally gets a chance to fix the one feature that's always been a deal breaker on the original G14 laptop, a webcam. ASUS ROG Zephyrus G14 2022 specs. CPU, AMD 8-core Ryzen 9 6900HS. 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Networking, Wi-Fi 6E, Bluetooth 5.2, MediaTek MT7922. SSD, Micron 1TB 2450 PCIe 4.0 SSD. Ports, microSD, UHS 2 reader, 2 USB-C, 2 USB-A, 10 gigabits per second, HDMI 2.0, analog audio jack. Size and weight, 12.3 by 8.9 by 0.73. 3.8 pounds with anime matrix, 3.6 pounds without anime. Additional 1 pound for 240 watt power brick. Price, $2,500. Webcam and speakers. Besides the new CPU, GPU, and 16 to 10 screen, the most exciting change may be the Windows Hello webcam ASUS has finally integrated into the Zephyrus G14. Although it's just a 720p camera, we found it 1,000% better than the first and second generation models that had no webcam. Yes, no webcam on a laptop. Why? ASUS introduced the original G14 in the innocent days of January 2020 and said an integrated webcam would never match an external one. So just use a better option. And besides, do you really use your webcam that much? Such naive 2019 thinking. Obviously, the company didn't foresee the Zoom-filled hellscape our lives would become. Now, finally, after 2 years, the company is integrating a webcam, giving the G14 the utility it should have had from day one. The camera has a somewhat tight angle of view, which means you'll have to be dead center for Windows Hello facial recognition to work. And while the quality doesn't match laptops with 1080p webcams, such as the MSI GE76 Raider, it's about what you can expect, and again, a huge improvement over not having a webcam at all. We should also talk in the speakers of the laptop, which are acceptable for a laptop this small and hardware packed. It's far from atrocious, but not something you'll call someone over to listen to, which basically means the audio is fine. What about USB 4 and USB PD? AMD's Ryzen 6000 CPUs will be the first chips with USB support outside of Intel's and Apple's chips, which both support USB 4 via Thunderbolt 4. AMD's USB 4 implementation will be the first we can think of that didn't start as Thunderbolt-based. For AMD, USB 4 will support the full implementation with up to 40 gigabits per second transfer rates, PCIe tunneling, external graphics support, and DisplayPort 1.4a HBR3, as well as Thunderbolt support for laptop vendors who receive certification. Basically, we're still waiting to see how the promised USB 4 world that didn't start on Thunderbolt shapes up. With a 240-watt power brick, you might have expected the laptop to support the newest USB power delivery specs and exclusively charge using USB-C, which can now reach 240 watts. Asus officials, however, say they decided against a pure USB-C charging system due to the inefficiencies of it right now. Asus didn't totally pass on USB charging, though. Like many of its laptops, it will charge through its USB-C port at up to 100 watts. So if you want to leave the larger 240 brick at home while on the road, you can do so, provided you get by with slower charging. Keyboard and trackpad. One weakness of the original Zephyrus G14 was the meh keyboard, which had mediocre backlighting and felt a little mushy. The white backlighting is a little better on the G14, but certainly not the brightest we've seen. In a very dark room, it's fine, but even in dim office lighting, you'll find the backlighting washed out. More light seems to leak from around the base of the keys rather than through the letters, making them more difficult to see when the backlighting is on rather than off. That's partially due to the white backlighting on white keys. Gamers expecting very bright RGB backlighting won't find it here. The trackpad is glass smooth and very decently sized, though, and we had no complaints about it. Upgrade options. For most laptops, the only real upgrade option is storage. Content creation and gaming laptops go one step further with memory, sometimes offering expansion storage. Being a very compact laptop, you get a single full-size M.2 drive that can be replaced by removing the bottom panel of the G14, which is attached with Phillips head screws. For RAM, a single DDR5 SODIMM slot is accessible as well, but upgrade options get stickier. While you could replace that 8GB or 16GB DIMM module, the rest of the RAM is soldered to the motherboard. That means 8GB of permanent RAM with 8GB in a module on 16GB versions of the laptop, and 16GB of permanent RAM with 16GB in a module on the 32GB version. The issue will mostly apply to people who buy 16GB versions of the G14 with plans to upgrade their memory later. In that case, you'd have, say, 24GB of RAM or 40GB if we see 32GB DDR5 modules, which would not all be running in dual-channel mode. Is that a deal-breaker? It very much depends on what you do, how much RAM you need, and whether you need bandwidth or capacity. If you're not the sort of person who typically upgrades the memory in your laptop, don't sweat it whatsoever. We're done with the first half of the program, so we need to take a break. We'll finish the review in the second half of the program. You're listening to the Chips and Bytes Show. 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
6: We get a sneak peek at the new Surface Go 2. A new Windows 11 security update may force you to completely reinstall Windows 11 to get it to work. Now, let's finish the Asus ROG Zephyrus G14 review with how it works. Performance. The real excitement of the newest ROG Zephyrus G14 is how it performs. We'll kick that off with Cinebench R20, which is a 3D rendering benchmark used on Maxon's Cinema 4D engine. The more CPU cores you have, the better the performance. We actually tested the ROG Zephyrus G14 in its default performance setting, as well as its turbo setting while plugged into the wall. Although it can't dethrone the much larger and much faster MSI GE76 Raider with its 12th Gen Core i9, the performance for the G14 is nonetheless impressive given its size and weight. For example, the 3.7-pound laptop, it's even lighter without its nifty mini LED anime lid, outperforms the heavier and thicker ROG Strix G15 Advantage with its Ryzen 9 5900HX CPU. Although PC makers and CPU makers like to entice consumers with CPU cores, the vast majority of applications that people run don't actually use all of those cores. It's also important to look at single-threaded performance using Cinebench R20, which gives you a better indicator where the G14 might run Photoshop or even browse the internet. The single-threaded performance puts the G14 in good company and again confirms that most people won't notice the difference between a brand new laptop and one a generation behind it. Laptops such as the MSI GE76 Raider and the GF76 Katana with their 12th gen CPUs, however, would disagree somewhat, as they clearly offer a crisper feel in lightly threaded tasks. Whether you can feel that or not is up for debate. You basically won't be hurting for performance in the new G14. Most of the tests above are fairly short loads, so we also try to gauge the laptop's performance running a lengthier task. We use an older version of Handbrake to convert a 30-gig 1080p video using the Android tablet preset. On default, the G14 is basically dead even with the thicker and heavier ROG Strix G15 Advantage Edition and set it to turbo. It again punches outside its weight class. Looking for a somewhat lighter task? We also use UL's PC Mark 10. It measures the performance of a PC running multiple tasks in text editing, photo editing, spreadsheets, and some content creation. Although PC Mark 10 doesn't use commercial applications, its use of open source free software at least gives us a good feel for how a laptop performs that's closer to reality. The result is again quite good for the Zephyrus G14, which is, again, performing far outside its weight class. The results also show that, for the most part, you're unlikely to really feel that much of a difference between any modern laptops in these tasks. Obviously, the MSI GE76 Raider would disagree. It's clearly the fastest, which means it would likely be a little more crisp. Gaming performance on the Zephyrus G14 is clearly important. We say that because if you're going to pay for a laptop with a powerful discrete GPU, you probably want to use it. AMD's new Radeon RX 6800S is essentially a power-optimized version of the Radeon RX 6800M in the ROG Strix G15 Advantage Edition. You give up some performance to get a laptop that's so much thinner, but the trade-off is likely worthwhile if you value portability. The ROG Zephyrus G14 is roughly 16% slower in turbo mode compared to the ROG Strix G15. NVIDIA's GeForce RTX 3080 is obviously very fast, but as you limit its power consumption, it gets closer than you'd expect. With the Razer Blade 14's GeForce RTX 3080 only slightly faster than the ROG Zephyrus G14. Synthetic benchmarks may be reliable, but they're hard to relate to an actual game. So we run games to gauge performance. Not everyone plays cutting-edge games, so we use the 2015-era Rise of the Tomb Raider in DirectX 11 mode as a stand-in for older games. Clearly, the bigger and more powerful laptops with higher wattage GPUs win this. But the ROG Zephyrus G14 is again doing quite well considering its weight class. It's basically about dead even to a GeForce RTX 3070 laptop GPU with a 140-watt TGP and can outrun a GeForce RTX 3080 laptop GPU with its wattage limited to 100 watts. We did want to get a feel for the performance of Asus laptops on a more strenuous game, so we used Metro Exodus set to its extreme preset. The ROG Zephyrus G14 again offers exceptional performance for its weight, and again is neck and neck with the GeForce RTX 3070 and 3080 GPUs. Our final test looks at the battery life of the Zephyrus G14 while playing a 4K video in airplane mode with earbuds set to 50% volume and the screen brightness set between 250 nits and 260 nits. You may think it's all about the CPU or GPU for a video rundown test, but the size of the battery as well as how much power the screen consumes matters just as much. Asus still manages to get a decent 74 watt-hour battery inside the G14 despite its small frame, which gives us just over 6 hours of runtime. That's fair battery life for a laptop with a QHD Plus screen, but it can't quite match the XP Xenia 15KC, which also has a QHD screen, as well as a battery that's 27% larger. Conclusion. We can't stress enough just how much the original Asus ROG Zephyrus G14 wowed everyone in January of 2020. At the time, it easily destroys Intel's hulking 9th-gen gaming notebooks by offering far more performance in a very compact and very light laptop. As arguably the first and premium gaming laptop of the day, it also helps cement that an AMD laptop could be as good or even better than its Intel-based rivals. Today, the Asus ROG Zephyrus G14 faces far stiffer competition, but its improved in-your-face anime matrix, impressive AMD CPU and GPU combo, and a far better 16:10 panel and webcam honestly removes any issues we had with the original version. It's certainly not a low-cost alternative like the original G14, with the new model sporting a price tag of $2,500, but you're getting one of the smallest, fastest, and literally flashiest laptops we've ever seen. The Asus ROG Zephyrus G14 punches far above its weight class. This new Windows 11 security feature will force you to reset your PC. In PC World by Mark Hockman on April 5th. Smart App Control will be added to new Windows 11 PCs, but will require a reset for those who have already upgraded to Windows 11. One of the more useful upcoming features within Windows 11 carries with it a major pain point. You'll need to reset your PC to use it. Security was, arguably, one of the fundamental reasons for launching Windows 11, as Windows 11's restrictive hardware requirements proved, and more are on the way. In a future release of Windows 11, you're going to see significant security updates that add even more protection from the chip to the cloud by combining modern hardware and software. David Weston, Vice President of OS Security and Enterprise at Microsoft, wrote in a blog post on Tuesday. Microsoft held a Future of Hybrid Work seminar on Tuesday, explaining how Microsoft Windows 11 and its related technologies would benefit commercial customers and consumers alike. Microsoft announced its new security features alongside a tabbed File Explorer and other new upcoming Windows 11 features, plus specific enhancements for video conferencing that include AI-generated eye contact. One of these key features is Smart App Control, which Weston described as a major enhancement to the Windows 11 security model. Simply put, Smart App Control uses similar techniques as Smart Screen, the protections Microsoft built into Edge to protect your PC. While Smart Screen uses various signals to alert you that a website might attack your PC via malware or a phishing attack, Smart App Control is baked into the Windows 11 operating system to provide similar protections against malicious apps you may download without truly knowing if they're safe or not. Each new app that's run on Windows 11 is checked against this threat intelligence to determine if it will be potentially harmful or not. Early Windows 11 adopters, however, will essentially be penalized. If you buy a new PC with Windows 11 pre-installed, Smart App Control will automatically be installed. Older devices won't. Devices running previous versions of Windows 11 will have to be reset and have a clean installation of Windows 11 to take advantage of this feature, Weston wrote. Microsoft has always said that its own Microsoft Store is vetted and will provide secure, trusted apps. But Windows has always allowed users to sideload third-party apps and games. And it's these apps, utilities, and games that Microsoft will more closely inspect. Other new security features are coming. Microsoft is also baking Microsoft Defender Smart Screen into the OS, which will help protect users from phishing attacks. Presumably, that protection would be available no matter which email client you use. Microsoft will also add increased encryption on Windows 11 devices, though the company isn't making clear whether it will be reserved for Windows 11 Enterprise Editions or Windows 11 as a whole. A new personal data encryption feature, accessible for applications and IT departments, will leave users' data encrypted when a user isn't signed in. Users must authenticate with Windows Hello for Business to access that data, linking data encryption keys with a user's passwordless credentials. Finally, Microsoft is trying to promote Pluton, its security processor that it co-designed with AMD. So far, however, top laptop vendors are ignoring Pluton in favor of Intel's vPro technology. 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What's ray tracing? Here's everything you need to know on March 31st in PC World by Ashley Biancuso. Everything the light touches. Ray tracing. Although it's been around for a long time in the film industry, it's still a rather perplexing term, especially where video games are concerned. Essentially, it's a technique that makes light behave in a realistic way. The idea is to make games more realistic and immersive. Wouldn't you be spellbound by the light bouncing off objects in a natural way? The indistinguishable line between reality and fantasy is, no doubt, appealing. If you'd like to better understand ray tracing and its impact on games and the computer system at a high level, rather than descending too deeply into tech gobbledygook, keep on reading. What is ray tracing? Imagine you're playing a PC game with the graphics cranked all the way up. Maybe it's an open-world game like Cyberpunk 2077, where there are loads of objects and textures. As you duck into an alleyway to hide from your enemies and take a breather, you notice the pinkish light from a neon sign bouncing off of the wet pavement. That's ray tracing. Your graphics card renders these hyper-realistic effects in real time, which makes for a more dynamic environment.

processes light and shadows in real time. That's what makes it so realistic looking. While ray tracing produces impressive results, it can be quite taxing on your GPU, as keeping track of all those light rays requires a massive amount of power. It's also computationally expensive to trace all those rays. That's why most video games typically use traditional rasterization instead. It's much speedier and doesn't burn up as many resources. Even games that support ray tracing tend to rely on rasterization for the vast majority of visuals, deploying the cutting-edge lighting effects for only a few key features. Rasterization. Rasterization is how most video games are traditionally rendered. Simply put, it's the process in which the GPU assembles a 3D scene. I like to think of the GPU as the sculptor and the polygons as the clay. Once the scene is set, these polygons get transformed into 2D pixels and then gets fine-tuned with shading, lighting, colors, and textures. One limitation to rasterization is inaccurate lighting effects. This technique can't quite track light and calculate how it should hit virtual objects like ray tracing does, forcing developers to put a lot of work into faking lighting and its associated effects instead. That's where ray tracing comes in supported games, though your frame rates still plummet when even limited ray tracing features kick into action. That's why the rise of ray tracing has come hand in hand with new image upsampling technologies that help reduce the load on your graphics card, boosting performance back up. DLSS and FSR. DLSS is the acronym for NVIDIA's Deep Learning Super Sampling. This technology works by rendering a video game at a lower resolution and then upscales those frames to your chosen resolution using artificial intelligence and temporal data from multiple frames to help fill in the blanks. The idea is to make a game look as sharp as possible without sacrificing performance. So, what does this technology have to do with ray tracing? Well, it's supposed to make ray tracing work faster because ray tracing puts a lot of stress on your GPU. Most games plummet below their respectable 60 frames per second. DLSS helps improve ray tracing by taking some stress off of the GPU. FSR stands for Fidelity FX Super Resolution and is AMD's upscaling solution. Similar to NVIDIA's DLSS, FSR lowers your game's resolution and then uses a spatial upscaling technique to show your game at your full chosen resolution. In other words, your game will look like it's running at a higher resolution than it actually is. FSR is a bit different than DLSS, though. For one, it works across different generations of GPUs, including NVIDIA's GeForce cards. The source code is also free for developers, which is pretty darn rad. FSR's spatial upscaling delivers a more noticeable hit to visual quality than DLSS if you crank them to their faster performance options. But both work very well when set to quality or ultra quality presets, especially on pixel-packed 1440p or 4K displays. The proof is in the pudding. Ray tracing has a huge impact on performance as it requires more processing power from your system. You'll definitely see those frame rates plummet, which is a real bummer. This will happen even with the most powerful GPUs.
There aren't many games that support ray tracing.

0: tracing either. And the ones that do only tend to support ray tracing for a few effects, like reflections or shadows, rather than being fully path traced like the Minecraft video. That said, if you really care about aesthetics and have the right graphics card, you should definitely give it a try. The realistic effects look truly incredible when it's done well. Microsoft Surface Laptop Go 2 reportedly launching in June. By Matthew Humphreys in PC Magazine on April 13th. Codenamed Zuma, the new laptop is expected to offer a minor hardware refresh. The Surface Laptop Go, Microsoft's smaller, lighter, cheaper Surface laptop, is expected to receive a hardware refresh in June. As Windows Central reports, the new model is codenamed Zuma, but will inevitably end up being called the Surface Laptop Go 2 for anyone who likes the existing Go, which includes us here at PC Mag. You'll be happy to hear Microsoft isn't going to mess with the design. Although Microsoft has yet to confirm the Go 2 exists, multiple sources have stated it will retain the same 12.4-inch display as well as the same casing, ports, and materials. What's changing is the processor inside, which will be upgraded to an 11th generation Core i5. Existing models use a 10th generation Core i5 1035 G1. The base configuration of a 64GB eMMC of storage, 4GB of RAM, and a $549 price point will remain. It's not a great configuration in 2022, but 128GB and 8GB of storage and 256GB and 8GB of storage models are also expected to be offered for $699 and $899, respectively. And both will include a fingerprint reader. All three will, of course, run Windows 11. The only other rumored change is the color options. Alongside platinum, ice blue, and sandstone, there will be a sage option. Hopefully, Microsoft also takes the opportunity to sort out a few of the shortcomings of the existing laptop Go, notably the middling audio quality, lack of a backlit keyboard, and the webcam without face recognition. Thank you for listening to this week's Chips and Bytes. I'm volunteer reader Steve Rinke. 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Our editor is Joseph Weidekamp. We'll be back next Friday. We hope you'll join us then. For most of you, Footlight Parade is coming up next here on Gatewave.
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13: 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And now I'll begin with Snoop Dogg supports LGBTQ plus youth with new song titled Love is Love, 2 months after Lightyear controversy. I felt like this music is a beautiful bridge to bringing understanding, said the rapper. By Shania Russell. 2 months after complaining about LGBTQ plus characters in children's media, Snoop Dogg is changing his tune. The Grammy winner has partnered with advocacy group GLAAD to celebrate Spirit Day, an annual initiative that rallies celebrities, media outlets, studios, brands, corporations, and other influential voices to stand against the bullying and harassment of LGBTQ plus youth and families. What better way for Snoop to show support than via the power of song? In honor of Spirit Day, the rapper has joined forces with former The Voice contestant Jeremy Belot for a special Spirit Day conversation about their new song, Love is Love. The track is featured in the latest episode of Snoop's animated children's YouTube series, Doggyland. It's a beautiful thing that kids can have parents of all walks and be shown love, to be taught what love is, Snoop says during the half-hour conversation with Belot, who joined his team during season 26 of The Voice. Being able to have parents from all walks of life, whether it be two fathers, two mothers, whatever it is, love is the key. The latest episode of Snoop's animated series sees Belot voice a puppy named Zippy, who joins the Doggyland pups to sing Love is Love, a song that celebrates the love shared among many families. The cast of characters is led by Snoop himself, who voices mentor character Bow Wizzle.